0: It's time for an awakening with your host, Brother Elliot. 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Welcome back to Time for an Awakening. It's 6:13 on the Sunday edition of Time for an Awakening. Before we get started with our program this evening, I want to welcome in my co-host, Philadelphia activist and tour guide at the African American Museum here in Philadelphia at 7th and Arch Street, Brother Richard. He's with us. Brother Richard.
1: Yes, sir, Brother Ellie.
0: How are you, sir?
1: I'm doing fine. The temperature is right before it goes left, and or should I say is left before it goes right, or it's nice right now, has been, especially in the middle of the day. But I'm a little this week or whatever, I guess it was this week, a little perplexed in our response around 47 in the generals. And I just wanted to, if we get a chance to throw that out there, what does that mean? But other than that, all looks good.
0: Well, Richard, we're in open forum this evening, so anything is, we can throw out some things and then the callers will probably bring up some topics. So, you can start it off. I guess that'd be best place as any.
1: Yeah, and I don't have the report in front of me, but, and I don't like saying his name, but President 47, called all these generals together. And the thing that struck me, that I didn't hear enough responses to, was this point of the cities being used as a training ground for, the military. I just think that's something that's been in the work, but it seems like an escalation. If I'm not mistaken, and I hope either you or the Time for Awakening audience can help me on this, some things I just don't remember like before, but didn't he also say, kind of like when he brought the National Guard in, was almost saying that, the black people in these cities had a propensity for crime. And I may be paraphrasing, but was something to that effect. I mean, like it was almost natural, right? And now, he's bringing, brought them all together. And, there's some talk about one way or another about his, his state of mind, but it doesn't matter. But the thing that struck me, which I don't think I heard enough from, and I'll stop here and ask you, it struck me when he said that he, about using the cities for where black folks are and the military as a training ground, it's kind of like right out lab rat stuff. I don't know if people would like my characterization, but that to me, for black people locally and nationally, should be something of concern. So that bothered me, Elliot, just to throw something out there. I don't know, how you might have reflected on when you heard it, but it just seemed discerning to me.
0: Well, it is something to be concerned about. If we put it all in perspective, Richard, that's been a fear of Europeans since they've been here. Mm-hmm. In fact, that was why the creation of that, the Second Amendment, the right to bear arms?
1: Right, right.
0: I mean, that's why that was created, because of mm-hmm. not only what they did to Native Americans, but what they did to black folks, and the fear of black folks always going to create an uprising.
1: Right, right.
0: So they wanted to have a well-armed militia, teach their children how to use guns. This is historic. This is something that they've done. It's not anything new for us. I think it's shocking to some people to hear mm-hmm. this openly said in these lawmakers' forums, whether it's the Senate or Congress, or whether it comes from the top office. Mm-hmm. But, preparing these cities for things like that has been going on under any of these administrations. They're both wings of the same bird. If you remember during any of the, whether it was the L.A. uprising, or St. Louis, although when they discovered that the military was sending stuff that they weren't using anymore. I don't know how you term that. They were sending it to these cities.
1: Right, right.
0: And these police departments were being equipped for that. Tanks and, armored carriers and things like that nature that some of these cities were getting. And then when it came out, that's when, all them slogans started about to defund the police because they were getting military-grade equipment. And this was under so-called Democratic rule. So whether it's Democratic or Republican, it's just that you hear this guy just saying these things openly that they were doing anyway.
1: And as you're saying, Elliot, because it's been a concern when you talk about, lately I've been looking at, just the in dealing with the tours and dealing with being at the museum, I get to look at the colonial period. And as you said, the question about the potential uprising of blacks, and this is whether it was the religious people or the political people or the plantations, has always been a concern. But people make 2025 like it's something new, right? Like we're advanced. And that's why it's concerning to me, because I don't, what people are responding to is not that. Like we already knew, or at least come to grips with, that we were under what they called a surveillance state, right? Like everywhere data is being collected about us in our environment, cameras, drones, the social media and the data. But now they're talking about, and it's interesting, they I don't know if you've seen the popular thing of this song. I don't know if it came out of the West, Boots on the Ground, right? And they got a little dance step to it, with they got fans and all. But this is, his making that this would be boots on the ground. And what makes it concerning to me is at this moment, which is the other side for me, where we've been saying it, a lot frequently in all areas of communication, whether it was official communication or popular, about white supremacy, right? But political whiteness and the fear or the acknowledgement of American fascism. Now, for black people, it's always been like a fascist state, right? But to hear in the political jargon now that this possible movement to fascism, and isn't it something when everybody always using this guy over there and this historical period over there in Germany, Hitler, and when they talk about fascism, that this seems like a movement towards that? And I don't know if it's subtle or overt, but it seemed like black people are being, the people that this militarization or the continuation of criminalization is going to. And that's what, makes me, I think, I don't know if we're talking straightforward about it in our, the new black media communication outlets. Are we missing it, or am I just over exaggerating what is being said? I'm not sure, Elliot.
0: Well, I think it's a lot of fear going on among certain of our people, and it's similar to when our people were enslaved. It was it was fear going on. Listen, nobody put it better to me, for me, than when Cynthia McKinney was on the program and broke that and used that program roots and equated it to our struggle today. I mean, she made it. In fact, I might, during a break or something, try to find that one and play it. But she laid it out when she characterized and used those characters from Roots to depict our struggle in these communities or in America today for our people. I mean, I don't know how you felt about how she characterized Richard, but I think she nailed it.
1: I think she was spot on. And, you know, I mean, I use it as a mental, framing tool to try to understand why are we so quiet today? You know what I mean? Like it seems that, and quiet don't mean that there's silence. It's when you're talking about things that are not relevant to the power struggle or, you know, the potential of the enforcement that may come down because of the continuous militarization. You mentioned about the transfer of military grade arms to the police force. Sister Nina on Time for Awakening Clubhouse has been playing a book, and I'm looking for the title, where it recounts the history of when that process occurred in the 80s, Elliot.
0: Okay.
1: From the 80s, you know, so for those who, you know, are or in audio social media, you can go to Time for Awakening and listen to the chapters that actually lay out how that process, the political decision, the deflection that they made in order to put to for the police departments to get military grade armament. And that was when they were building up the SWAT teams. I mean, they even got a submarine, Elliot. They you know, in California, they requested, this guy Gates requested a submarine. What the hell do you need a submarine for? Right? In the city.
0: But,
1: you know, and this.
0: But Richard, that was my point to go along with what you said. A lot of people talking about this stuff, and they're shocked that shocked that he's saying these. I'll bring you in. Be patient. They're shocked that they're hearing these things, but these things have been going on under both administrations.
1: Right.
0: That these cities have been getting military-grade equipment and things of that nature. And comments have been made about black people's propensity to violence. So when they hear him or this Secretary of State or whatever, the war cabinet or whatever, mentioning those things, they act shocked. But Hillary Clinton said the same thing about black people when she called our children super predators.
1: Right.
0: Biden said the same thing when he helped author that crime bill. He said that our people had a propensity for violence. So his comments, Hillary's comments, and this guy's comments are very similar. It's just that they said it more polished. This guy's, he sounds like he's maybe got a 10th grade education. That's the only difference.
1: And it's so real. And the only reason I think it's important to bring up, and hopefully, it's so important to bring up, just for our conversation, especially in an open forum, because it seems to me, Elliot, it's something that we need to be aware of. Because on the opposite side, the question is, to what degree are we prepared. And, you know, and again, my little, you know, I call it little, but, I take it on, my little Alzheimer's thing going on. Because remember earlier, when the mayor of Philadelphia was the mayor of Philadelphia, the mayor of California, and I think it was the mayor of New York. And as they were running, and they were saying, it wasn't, well, here they said they were, gave a new term for stop and frisk, if I'm not mistaken. It was a way to be able
0: constitutional stop and frisk.
1: I think that's
0: what they were calling it.
1: Right. Right. And another way to say that they were, like a whole thing about gun violence. I mean, it gets to where it's almost like a setup. You know what I mean? Where these here languages are being thrown around to create a containment, a type of containment, and then piling on cop city, having cop cities all over the place. And before that, talking about whether, and I say it this way because some people say that the military, the police officers weren't going to Israel to be trained in certain urban tactics, that the Israeli soldiers were coming to here to train the police officers in certain tactics, urban tactics. Maybe I'm just overemphasizing, but this seems like it's a progression of a strategic and tactical approach looking at us. And I'm asking myself, Elliot, are we prepared by propaganda, by information, or by just being contained? What is it that in Chicago, ICE just went through a whole project, I'm going to call it a project, but apartment complex and took everybody out? I don't know if you've seen that.
0: No, no, I didn't.
1: That was just last week or this week. They went in Chicago, in a Chicago thing and took out, the whole complex and took even, they were supposed to be looking for immigrants, but they took, actually, quote unquote, Black Americans, round them up and took them down, and they had to show ID. Let me see your ID, as Gil Scott-Heron said. They had to show ID. And now that's just there. What happens when that gets duplicated? And we get caught up in the mix. Hopefully I'm not ranting. I'm just bringing awareness or raising a concern, Elliot.
0: Well, listen, you... The concern has always been there among grassroots people, and especially people that have been conscious of the situation we find ourselves in, where we've been living since we've been here, and methods to try to alleviate our people of these hardships. It comes first in the mind, Richard. These things first have to take place in the mind. But if we're waiting on the people that have been put in these offices to speak on these things in the reality of the situation we're dealing with, we might be waiting too long. Now, some of them is starting to be cracks in the fissures, so to speak. They're squealing almost like you throw a rock and hit a dog, or, they used to say something about throw a rock and hit a pig or something, and you hear them squeal. You hear people squealing now because some of their purse strings are going to be tightened. So you really hear them saying something. Now, what they're saying is not, it's true. But, you kind of late to the party. These things have been going on, and you should have been saying something all along, not when it's going to affect you. And I'm not trying to, say that we don't need to hear their voices. I give every Black person the benefit of the doubt until they prove otherwise. Now, other people, I look at them with a jaundiced eye, and I have reason to do that. But, some of our people, they got to change their mindset, especially the ones that call themselves leaders. Richard, you mentioned about them preparing for these things. Now, in my opinion, I think they're using these other people as just a training ground, so to speak. And I don't want to categorize people like that, but I'm just saying that for the basis of this conversation. This thing is not really, the focus is not really on any Mexicans or Latinos that have in this country illegally. It's not what it's about. All of this stuff is centering around you. Because if you really look at it, they brought people from other countries in here to do certain jobs. They started that program, 1942? I forgot what they called it. We discussed it on the program. Roosevelt started that program to bring millions of Mexicans into the country to do work that they didn't intend Europeans to do anymore.

0: Blur. But that's what it was called. You can look it up. I think it was in 1954, 52, they started this program to get Mexicans out of here that they brought to the country. The nation brought them to the country.
1: Right.
0: But then they found out that, you know, the people had children, and they felt as though these children now are citizens based on the laws that this country wrote up. So now they put themselves in the catch-22, and they're dealing with it now. You know, they got this narrative with black folks, and some of our people buy this foolishness. You know, I hear it in place of business that I'm in. You know, some of our people come in there and blaming black people and agreeing with these narratives about our people being violent. And I just look at them and shake my head because they don't. Some of them don't listen to reason. They have no facts behind what they're saying. And you can see that they just go on whatever they hear. And a lot of times it's on social media. But I was looking at this thing. Now, Richard, let me read this to you so we can kind of put in perspective what we're dealing with. This was a headline that was in last week's paper, The Guardian. And it said, the header says, 9 people dead and scores injured over the weekend of mass U.S. shootings. Now, this was last weekend. I think the weekend of the 28th when they had... up in Michigan when that guy went in that church and killed people. Right. I think he was a former Marine. And then down in South Carolina, a former Marine pulled up to a wharf where people were eating in a restaurant and unloaded there. Now, let me read a couple paragraphs here, Richard. It says, Sunday's mass murder at Mormon Church in Grand Blanc Township, Michigan, which left 4 worshipers dead and 8 wounded, was just one of 6 mass shootings that erupted across the U.S. over the weekend of gun horror. The Gun Violence Archive, a nonprofit database which records mass shootings in the U.S., ended 6 fresh incidents over Saturday and Sunday. The concentrated bloodletting spread across 4 states took the lives of 9 people, including the suspect in Sunday's shooting in the Grand Blanc Jesus Christ Latter-day Saints Church, as well as injuring at least 33. The weekend brings the archive tally of mass shootings defined as events of at least 4 victims injured or killed, not counting the shooter, to 324 this year alone as of Monday morning. That's a rate of more than 1 a day. Now, Richard, look at that. Now, that's just mass shootings. That's not a murder being committed. That's not shooting with somebody not killed but injured. That's not shootings, period. That's not beatings or violent assaults. That's just mass murder. They're averaging one a day, according to this stat. I mean, that tells anybody, with common sense, that this is a violent nation. It's the most violent nation on the face of earth. All you got to do is look at the stats. So if we live in a society like that, and it's not like, oh, this is a wave of crime or something. This country was created in violence, in mass murder, in genocide. That's how it was created. So when we see this stuff going on, and it's almost hitting crescendos, you know, what do we do? Should we keep on trying to run around like some of these politicians? Oh, this man is trying to destroy our democracy. I mean, what are you talking about? Do we keep talking stupid like that? Do we amplify those voices that are talking stupid like that? Do we keep making them leadership in some of these areas where we are the dominant in population? Because these people go to other folks and get money, so they can advertise on radio and television and get their voice out and get people canvassing neighborhoods. And the next thing you know, they end up as leaders. That's why I give all the credit to any of these men that's working to try to develop leadership among our people. And they're not trying to develop new Republicans or new Democrats. They're trying to develop leadership. Our people need leadership. If this nation

0: fell tomorrow, black people would need leadership.
1: And the one thing, you know, the one thing that is definite, and more now than ever, and coming from various stratas of our, I'm gonna call it of our community or of our demographics, meaning that it don't have to be politically seasoned or institutionally developed or corporate created individuals who have certain skills. This leadership has to come from every strata because we have to communicate from every strata.
0: Yes.
1: But we have to be able to, it's not isolating that one is better than the other. It's that I'm very politically centered. I'm very confident, Elliot, that political blackness has and has always had, compared to what you outline of political whiteness. Political blackness has never been violent in America. They have scratched their head. The military of political whiteness has always scratched their head and said, why hasn't these Negroes, we're preparing for them to uprise against us. And that us don't have to be a phenotypical us. It could be an ideological us. It could be a historical us. They scratched their head that they said they should be, but they haven't. But at the same time, we tried to. But my original point is that we need to be able to communicate with each other, regardless where our development has been, because it's been said over and over again. I think it was, I don't know if I shared the clip with you or you shared the clip with me, where is his name Laurie? I think he's a political scientist and in the far, you know, in the right conservative thing. And he was, is that the Heritage? And he was shocked that white folks didn't, you know, it just dawned on him after all these years that he was just a nigger. You know what I mean? You understand? I don't know if hopefully I'm getting my point across, you know, without being too vulgar, but the point of that, you know, the it can't be any big eyes and little U's. We have to be unified, but but it doesn't have to be uniformity. It has to be mutual respect. And that's the type of organization. And it has to have core values and a vision that is other than what these guys is putting forward. And it has to build institutions. And it's not like we have not done that, Elliot. I don't know if I'm being redundant, but I'm just to your point that these things are how important these things are.
0: Richard, let me, because I got a clip here based on something you said. And, you know, that speech that Jesse gave and Minister Farrakhan gave at that same Tavis Smiley event, I'm going to play that because I kind of always go back to that because it gave a synopsis of two mindsets among our people. And the mindset that Jackson had described 30 years ago is coming back now to haunt the men and women that subscribe to that. Mm. Now, I might be wrong the way I'm categorizing it, but I'll let the people hear it and see whether they believe that mindset is coming back to haunt them because based on their approach to this. And again, some of the folks now that have benefited from the system and kind of like, you know, well, I made it, you know, it's up to you. And I'm not saying that they look down on other blacks, but they, whether the advantages was through political connections or whatever, now the door is being closed in their face, potentially.
1: Mm.
0: And after this, November the 1st, when this budget goes into effect, this bill, what is it? They got categorized it as a beautiful bill. When that goes into effect, it's a lot of things that's going to be cut to the bone where they won't be getting it anymore. And listen to what, and I think you sent me this, or Brother Maurice Carver out of Black Men Screaming, but listen to how, and I didn't even know he was getting ready to get back in politics. The last time I knew, he was had went to jail for some type of corruption. But this is Jesse Jackson Jr. at the Black Caucus event that happened last week. That's another thing, too, Richard. The dire situation we find ourselves in, they got a nerve to still be having that with a party and all this other stuff. And I guess they're talking about issues, but, you know, where's the marching order, so to speak? You know, when you have leadership, they're supposed to be developing marching orders for the rank and file.
1: Mm-hmm.
0: But let me play this. I think you sent it to me or Maurice did. But let me.
1: I think Maurice posted it, and I looked at it, and we and said, just in case you didn't see it.
0: Well, Jesse Jackson Jr.
1: Yes.
0: Yeah, well, let me play what he said so our people can hear it.
2: This is the most perilous time in the history of our people in elective office. During first Reconstruction, 16 African Americans were elected to the United States House, 2 in the Senate, 14 in the House, 2 in the U.S. Senate. After the Tilden-Hayes Compromise, after the federal law was withdrawn from the South in 1877, and then Plessy in 1896, Supreme Court decision, by the turn of the century, there were 0 blacks in Congress. I've already taken a bet that if they strike down the Voting Rights Act of 1965, and that's what the Robinson versus Calais decision in the Cleo Fields District represents, essentially gutting Section 2, we've already witnessed the gutting of Section 5 and the Turtle Mountain case, which means we can no longer bring actions in our states as African Americans to demand the creation of a majority-minority district. And then Abbott's actions in Texas, and then the Democrats' response in California, Newsom, and the other states that are now falling in line, by the end of 2026, we go from 60 blacks in Congress to 30. Mm. I'm going to say it again. From 60 blacks in Congress in a year to 30. And if the court strikes down the Voting Rights Act before December, having expedited these cases, it could throw all of the state's plans into immediate reconsideration before the midterms.
3: Yes, sir.
2: Disrupting the entire system and the entire process. Then you wake up the evening of December 31st, 2026, with half of us in Congress, maybe. That's the perilous nature of what's going on with the Voting Rights Act. I want to thank Marty for his question. I did not plant that question. Once I finished what I had to say, I just wanted to say that. But as a caucus, one of the things Bobby Rush encouraged me, because we responded to a draft campaign, is this. We need Regina Thomas. How you doing, man? So good to see you, Regina. We need voices in Congress who know this history, who understand this history. We got some young fighters, but John is not with us.
3: Okay.
2: And so many people are not with us who were with us, who need to remind our members of the urgency of now. We're going to be raising millions of dollars outside of our own districts for the purposes of preserving and fighting the legislation and state by state to preserve the Voting Rights Act. That's what's upon us. Thanks, Charles.
3: Thank you.
0: Now, Richard, you heard him say about that Voting Rights Act being challenged.
1: Right.
0: And he mentioned the two cases. Now, Maurice Carver had mentioned that case on this program before about the callous Robinson versus Callis in Louisiana.
1: Right.
0: That was the argument that black people were raising about the Section 2 of the Voting Rights Act, the 64 Voting Rights Act.
1: Mm-hmm.
0: and the Native Americans brought that Turtle Mountain case that he's talking about. That's in the Supreme Court. Where they were saying, and let me read this brief paragraph. The attorney for the Native American says that Native American voting rights, voters' rights have been attacked. The current North Carolina voting map gives Native American community a chance to only elect one representative that they choose. Just like other communities across the state have the right to elect members that they want to lead them. It is in fairness that the map the state originally put in place, and nobody is saying it's not. Instead, the 8th District is saying that the Native voters and tribal nations don't have the right to fight for a fair map. The idea that we don't have the right to advocate for ourselves and for fair voting is undemocratic and goes against the principles that our country was founded on. This the Turtle Mountain Band, the Chippewa Indian chairman, Jamie Azuri. So they're using the 64 Voting Rights Act, Section 2, to say, you know, our rights have been violated.
3: Mm-hmm.
0: The Callis case is black folks bringing their case on which that 64 thing was built upon, black folks, saying that by you redistricting these places and not giving us an opportunity to pick our own leadership, you're violating Section 2 of the Voting Rights Act. Now, according to what it states here publicly, the Callis case was supposed to be heard in March of this year. It was pushed back to June 27th of this year. But it says the oral arguments is scheduled for Wednesday, October the 15th of 2025, which is, what, next week, the week after?
3: Mm-hmm.
0: And the Turtle Mountain case is going to be decided this month also in October. So that's why he's saying in that video, by the end of the year, because a lot of times when this legislation is voted upon, all of these states follow in line. Oh, okay, I'll do the same thing. That's why he's like pushing the panic button for those quote unquote black leadership, saying that we got 62 members. By the end of the year, we might have 30. And I thought that we were supposed to be citizens, Richard. Why is your voting rights being attacked?
4: It just baffles me, Elliot, in the sense of, you know, how this whole thing operates, right? And that's why I'm you know, like you said earlier, it's not something that we should be shocked about. The indigenous population, those who are the formerly enslaved or the formerly property that was enslaved, or those of African, descendancy. We're not shocked because this ain't no new thing for them, right? This is something that they always been doing. But the thing that we should be concerned with is that how prepared we have been, and that is a vision, that is a leadership, that is a value question. That's a strategic question in not assessing the environment that we're in and who is this opposition. That goes to what you said about with Sister Cynthia McKinney in the metaphor that she gives out of that roots, right? Because obviously we're standing on the sideline looking at those who are telling us, and right, you know, that we should have been getting prepared. And Elliot, where I started and what I say just about should be getting prepared, my fear My speculation, my core belief is that the reason why the National Guards and the military is being placed by this movement from political whiteness is because the condition of the message of we should be getting prepared, it should resonate because the environment, I mean, young people are going to have to happen. You can't discount women with children, just throw them off of the rolls. You can't just tell young people they can't even go, work in those service industries no more, which they did even during the COVID. You can't tell them, you can't raise their unemployment rate beyond 7% and 8%. In 4 to 6 months and not expect a level of frustration.
0: And wait a minute, Richard. I think one of the cuts is that if to get no subsidies is that you have to get a job now because it's going to be cut based on you looking for work or obtaining work. But when we read when Andre Perry was with us last week and we read those stats dealing with black males for the past 3 months, it's been on the rise.
4: Right.
0: Black females, it's on the rise. I think black females have lost 300,000 jobs since the beginning of the year. And then it had black young people. The rate was 24.8%. So that's the total black family. See, we don't need to play these games like these Europeans play. The women is this, that. The total black family is losing. So where are they going to get these jobs from that's going to be able to sustain families? That's the only reason that people take subsidies. But according to Europeans, you take it because you're lazy.
4: Right.
0: You don't take it because you need it. You take it because you're lazy.
4: And that's
0: Richard, before you do, hold your point, because I want to read, you keep hearing about that section two, and, mm-hmm. and they're saying that this is section two of the, but they did something in 82 that'll leave you scratching your head. It don't leave me scratching my head. But for some of our people to think these people are not always thinking how they can screw you and stick it to you, I'm talking about black people. Keep in mind that 65 Voting Rights Act was enacted because of you and what our people had done in the early 60s. Now, here's Section 2. Section 2 of the Voting Rights Act of 1965 prohibits voting practices or procedures that discriminate on the basis of race, color, and membership in a language minority group. It is a permanent provision that applies nationwide and is intended to assure that all citizens have an equal opportunity to participate in the political process and to elect representatives of their choice. Right?
4: Mm-hmm.
0: Now, that seems fair. We know that hasn't been done. But, okay, in 1982, it says here, Congress amended Section 2 to clarify that a violation could be established by proving a discriminatory result, not just a discriminatory intent. This results test allows plaintiffs to challenge practices that may seem neutral, but have the effect of diminishing the voting power of a minority group, a phenomenon known as voting dilution. So they amended it that a violation by proving discriminatory result, not just discriminatory intent. Richard, I mean, do you smell a rat there?
4: Mm-hmm. Mm-hmm.
0: That's almost like what they did on these jobs. You might have a boss that don't want you on that job because you're black.
4: Mm-hmm.
0: So when you go to the EEOC, which they then dissolved, and say, Richard White is discriminating because I'm a black man. Well, can you prove mm-hmm. that?
4: Right.
0: And then when you can't, you said it, but you can't prove it. See, why would you do that in 1982? Why would they revise that? It seems to me that it was all right the way it was. It stated in clear language that the people had the right to elect leadership of their own.
1: Mm-hmm.
0: But it was changed in 82. And then what they did in 2016, I think, Richard, where they made companies tantamount to like individuals. So that meant that companies could pour money. For example, you might, a company or dark money could be poured into your campaign and you become an elected official and basically be a mouthpiece for me or be a mouthpiece for my religious group or my social organization. Mm-hmm. But the people in my district, which happened to be black, voted for you because they changed those laws to accommodate these rich white folks on both parties.
1: Mm-hmm.
0: So, mm-hmm. I mean, see our people, come on, we got to see what we're dealing with. And some of these other people that have gotten these positions, they want to go along and play ball because they've been rewarded. But now they're getting their toes stepped on and they're squealing.
4: And that's what, if what you said and what Jesse Jackson Jr. is saying, like, you know, I guess he's telling them, like, look, we if nothing else, we need to be saying something because half of us might not be here. Now, and we got to get what is saying something. But the thing is, Elliot, what I'm saying, and I, as I was listening to this again, I was saying, you know, you've played a few of a black elected official congressional persons and their language. And again, me personally, I'm analyzing for what is political blackness. And what I'm saying is, at least now others may be saying it, but here it was captured, Jesse making this assessment. Others may be making that assessment. They may be talking to themselves, but here he was making it. And I think he was making it from the perspective of political blackness. Why? Because he was saying, to the point that you made, if they're able to win these cases, citizenship by voting, or at least by having a appropriate demographic representation in these here in the political process, will be nullified. I don't know if I'm, you know, some people say, like, Richard, you be using phrases and terms that, you know, people may not understand. I hope I'm clear. And I'm just trying to paraphrase. Am I paraphrasing what Jesse was saying?
0: Yeah, that's what he was saying. Yeah.
4: Yeah.
0: Because he was saying if it goes through, if the Supreme Court votes down Callis and this Callis case and this Turtle Mountain case, that the Voting Rights Act would be gutted because the Section 2 is basically the whole act.
1: Mm-hmm.
0: If Section 2 is nullified, then the Voting Rights Act is gone.
4: And not only, now he's saying it as a representative speaking, I don't know if he's a representative, but speaking as one who was and speaking at where they're caucusing, you know, informally caucusing at this, you know, this gathering of congressional black, you know, individuals and associates. He, you know, he's making this point clear to them, but the indigenous population, they got a court case. Am I right? The other thing that you, was that they're saying the same thing, but they're putting a case up trying to protect and defend their position that if it goes through, they will be harmed. Both of them,
0: the Callis and versus Robinson right. case and this Turtle Mountain case, both of them.
4: But they're pursuing this. Their political strategy is to go to the court themselves in their own interest, is the point I'm trying to make.
0: Okay.
4: Do we have someone going to the court arguing in our interest as black Americans, you know,
1: of what the harm of this would do. We, yes, we have political representation. Do we have a group that is also bringing to the court, look, we're going, if this goes through, we're going to be harmed? I haven't heard. Maybe there are. And that's what I hear all the time about our communication, because if there are, then we need to be hearing about this. Not just saying that we need to vote, because obviously somebody got the case up that will prevent our vote. Those who do, to be fair. Right?
0: Yeah. Yeah. Listen, before we take a break, I want to, because now, Richard, you hear all types of things coming from Roland Martin that wasn't coming from him before. Mm-hmm. And I understand why. You know, I'm not necessarily trying to beat the guy over the head. What he was mm-hmm. is what he was. But now mm-hmm. a lot of the money and benefits that he received is going to be cut, and he knows this. So now he's saying things that he should have been saying all along when he was dancing around with Hillary Clinton and doing all kind of buck dancing and stuff like that. He should have been saying these things all along. But to check out some of the comments he made. He made a comment with Greg Carr. I'm going to play the comment for Greg Carr, but let me play what he said by himself first in these two comments he made. Then when we come back, I want to play I'm going to bring Brother Patrick on when we come back after the break. And then I'm going to play the segment, and it's almost a 30-year anniversary, of Jesse Jackson giving an image of black struggle and what he considered the state of black people now, and Minister Farrakhan giving another view, and see how our people are viewing this now, 30 years later. But let me play first, let me play these remarks by Martin. Because it's based on some of the things that you've been talking about, Richard. Let me play this one first. Little short comments that he made.
3: Now you are about to see with your own eyes every single generation Alpha, generation Z, millennial, generation X, what it looks like to live close to Jim Crow. No, I know some of y'all are saying, Roland, this ain't Jim Crow because I can go to the club with a white woman. This ain't Jim Crow because I can go out and we can go here and I can use this water fountain. I can use this bathroom and I can go here. But you need to understand, and I'm telling you right now, mark it down. A year from now, you are going to see a dramatic drop in the number of contracts that black businesses have gotten from the federal government. You are going to see a year from now a dramatic drop in the contracts that black-owned businesses will receive from corporate America and from state governments and from county governments and city governments and school districts.
0: Now, Richard, you heard what he said, right?
4: Mm-hmm. Yeah.
0: About the dramatic drop. But, yep. You know, wait a minute. How far, if you already fell all the way to the bottom, how far are you going to fall?
4: Mm.
0: I mean, we discussed this with Andre Perry when he was on last week with the Black Power Handbook.
4: Mm-hmm.
0: That nationally, blacks was only getting 3% of the business in this country.
4: Right.
0: But we were 14% of the population. 3%.
4: Yeah.
0: So when he's saying that you won't be getting this, I mean, what do you see? This is what I'm talking about. Those few that were benefiting because of political connections or social order connections or whatever, now they're hollering.
4: Always the case.
0: And I had that, I'll find it. Yeah, I'll find it. Yeah, hold on a second. Yeah, when he said, made that comment about we wouldn't, I'll deal with it after the break. Let me play this other comment he made with Greg Carr. Then we're going to take a brief break and come back and, bring our brothers and sisters in on this conversation. Where is it at here? The one with Carr. I think this is it, Richard, with your man, Greg Carr, man.
3: So let's just be real clear. I don't want to hear another one of these bullshit speeches from Senator Cory Booker or any House member. My dear friend, I know your heart. I know you're a person of decency. I don't want to hear the honorable so-and-so. These people are not honorable. They're not decent. They're not fair. They're not moral. And when you're facing someone like that, you treat them accordingly.
5: You do. You do. Unless you don't. And anyone who would say, well, you have to, when they go low, we go high. With all due respect to our former First Lady, Michelle Obama, and anyone else who thinks that way, you're not a student of American history.
0: You hear what he said, Richard?
4: Not a student of American history.
0: When you said that the media need to be speaking on these things as far as strategies for our people, black media.
4: Right.
0: Sister Nina told me about the brother here, and let me play this brief comment that he made, and he's absolutely right. Let me play this, Richard. And then we're going to take a brief break and come back.
6: Okay.
0: Isaac Hayes III.
6: I had to hop on here real quick because I don't want my friends that are in traditional media to think that I am attacking them. What I'm saying is that if you can't talk about the issues that affect the black community 24 hours a day, 7 days a week, then we need our own networks or our own social media platforms to do so. I know you guys got corporate sponsors, and that's why you need platforms to disseminate that information. Right? Not 25 snippets of Young Thug conversations or who won what or wore what at the VMAs. That is what I'm talking about. You have this mega microphone and you're not using it. In having a TV station, being on radio, having a podcast, having a media site, and you can't talk about things that directly affect black people in real time as much as you want until the point is driven home, till there is nothing else to talk about. If we can't do that, we are not media, period.
4: Can't get no clearer than that, Elliot.
0: We're going to take a brief break. When we come back, we're going to bring Brother Patrick Lumumba here on the program to get involved in this conversation. And looks like he has Sister Crystal Denise with him, Richard. I think this is Sister Crystal out there.
4: Yeah, it looks like.
0: We're going to take a brief break. When we come back, you can get involved in this conversation by dialing 215-490-9832. That's 215-490-9832. Time for an awakening. We'll be right back.

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0: We are the watchmen on the wall. You are too. You watch with a political eye. We watch from a spiritual eye. But we're supposed to be the watchmen for the people that vote for us. The sad thing is the people vote. They don't give you the money to run your campaigns. So here come big business.
1: How are you? How are you, Judge? How are you, Alderman? How are you, Congressman? How are you? How are you, Reverend? Well, what can I do for you today, Reverend?
0: You can't do nothing for me. See, that's what we got to be careful of. We got to be careful of who we bow down to. But see, when you get in your congregation and you talk this Jesus, this powerful Jesus that's sitting at the right hand of the Father with all power in his hand, then you go with your hat in your hand to the governor, to the mayor, to the president, begging for some crumbs. You have

between 38 and 50 million people in the United States of America who are poverty stricken, making income less than the poverty level. And yet, this is the richest nation in the history of the world. Our national gross product this year will go beyond $800 billion. And yet, there are between 38 and 50 million people who are poverty-stricken. Now, something wrong. A lot of people are afraid to say it. But I don't mind saying it. You see, somebody said to me the other night, don't you think, Dr. King, you are going to have to start speaking more in terms of the administration's policy? Because since you started talking against the war in Vietnam, it's hurt the budget of your organization, and people who once respected you don't respect you anymore. And I had to look over and say, sir, I'm sorry, but you don't know me. I'm not a consensus leader. I don't determine what is right and wrong by looking at the budget of my organization. And I don't determine what is right and wrong by taking a Gallup poll of the majority opinion. And so because there's something wrong, our struggle must continue.

Some of us see the United States as the righteous empire, imperialism, colonies, and the colonized. Either you are on our side or you are on the side of evil. This is a war of good versus evil, and of course, our side is the good side. Our track record to the contrary notwithstanding. This is a war of right versus wrong, with our side being right, including our extermination of the Indians, our enslavement of the Africans, our training of assassins, our unqualified support for Zionism, our complete disregard of both the Palestinians and the United Nations resolution supporting the Palestinians, our suppression of third world peoples, and our disregard for the world's opinion about our racism and our refusal to discuss reparation for blacks and the victims of the West African chattel slave trade. No, our absolute arrogance and refusing to acknowledge any wrongdoing in the slave trade. We won't even say, I am sorry, and it's probably because we ain't sorry. Like I have said for years, if we repent, we just might have to repay. And we ain't about to repay. We can repay the Jews, we can repay the Japanese, but we ain't about to repay the Africans, because this is America. United we stand, and in God we trust. That's what you got on your money, but that ain't hardly what you got on your mind. What we trust in is the almighty dollar. Our money and our military. We are a righteous empire. Empire, imperialism, colonies, and the colonized. And you're either on our side or you're on the wrong side.

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1: Welcome back to Time for an Awakening. It's 7:20 on this Sunday edition of Time for an Awakening. We're in open forum this evening. Anything that's on your mind, you can give us a call. We'll talk about it. You can do that by dialing 215-490-9832. That's 215-490-9832. I'm happy to add into the conversation tonight, activist organizer of the Black Liberation Movement in Mississippi. Brother Patrick Lumumba is with us, and I think he has Sister Crystal Denise joining him in the conversation. Brother Patrick, Sister Crystal, how are you?
2: Yeah, how y'all doing, teacher? Right. Good to be back.
1: All right.
2: Good to be back.
1: Are you there, Sister Crystal?
3: Yes, can you hear me?
4: Yes. How y'all doing?
1: I hear you. You on hands free, Sister Crystal?
3: Yeah, oh, hold on.
5: Can you hear me?
1: Oh, yeah. I hear you a lot better now. How you doing?
5: Okay, yes. I'm great. I'm good. Good to hear y'all. How have y'all been doing?
1: Still struggling. The struggle continues.
4: Hey, y'all. Elliot keeps pulling me all over the place, but it's all good.
5: All good, right on.
1: Brother Patrick, Sister Crystal, yes, listen, we want y'all to kind of talk about some things going on in the Black Belt down there. I mean, we see things in the news happening, especially in Mississippi. You know, the latest that came out of there is the young brother that was found hanging at Delta State University. I know that you had told me in private conversation, Brother Patrick, about the National Guard being dispatched in Memphis, a city that's 66% or maybe 70% black. Just talk about some of the things that's happening down there and some of the things that the Mississippi on the Move is doing to kind of counter these things, to educate our people to what we're dealing with. Go ahead, brother. You and Sister Crystal kind of talk about some things.
2: All right. Well, you know, first of all, again, we like to thank you all for, you know, having us back. You know, it's been a while, you know, since we have conversed, Bobby Elliott, Bobby Richard. And there's a lot of catching up to do, I'll tell you that. First of all, I will say this. I'm in the hometown of Trey Reed. The young brother that was hung at Delta State University. In Cleveland, Mississippi. I'm in Grenada, Mississippi. This is the home of Trey Reed. And actually, I am amongst some of Trey Reed's family, his extended family. And there's some interesting information that they have just shared with me concerning, you know, the case of Trey Reed. Of course, it was determined by state coroner examination that Trey Reed, it was a suicide, which is very unsettling to the black community, of course, and it's very unsettling to the family. There's been some false narratives put out there, misleading narratives that the school themselves perpetrated. So, and Bobby Elliott, Bobby Richard, you know, from dealing on the front line of the occurrences in Mississippi, being on the front line of other situations like these, we have to really work on strengthening our front line when we engage in these situations like this, the loss of life of our children. I had believed from the beginning, you know, that Trey Reed was hung. All intent and purposes, all the evidence, everything that, you know, we look at suggests that Trey Reed was hung, not by suicide. He was hung intentionally by some murderers. That's the sentiment of the black community. And we have to begin to build the confidential strength, the legal strength, the communal strength to be able to dissolve the lies of white supremacy and the narratives that they put out here to basically cover up for the things that they do all the way back to Emmett Till, you know. So you know, that's where we at. I'll be back in there talking with the family after, you know, we done here to get more information. But, you know, if there's any questions pertaining to that that I can answer, I'm willing to do that.
1: Brother Patrick, I mean, we see that when these things happen, being at Mississippi on the Move and the Black Liberation Movement down there is kind of broken off into different quadrants of the state. You, yourself, Sister Crystal, Brother Dove, Sack, Brother Malik Hayes, that when these things happen in the state, they reach out to to you or one of the other members. So what is the family saying in reference to the young man? You know, he's off to college, and then he decides to commit suicide. What are they saying in reference to this?
2: Right. Well, from what I'm getting from the family, Baba Elliott, is that the family is not satisfied. There's no closure because the family is of the mindset that he definitely did not commit suicide. You know, and now it's time for the Black community and all compartments to step up and deal with the matter from that perspective. We have to be shown proof, and we have to push on the front line. And a lot of times it breaks down right with the family when these type things happen. It begins to break down right there with the family, and the family don't begin to pursue as adamant as they should once they get certain information from white facets, like a state coroner. You know, and my mindset is the state coroner is just as much on white code as anybody else. He get his instructions just like anybody else within the structure of white supremacy would get their instructions to follow suit and to cover up. It's kind of like what happened when we go all the way back to Ferguson, Missouri, with Mike Brown. And Chris Rock made the famous statement. He said, don't take this long to figure out what happened. It take this long to cover it up. So us being able to peel all the layers back of these white supremacist lies, because I'm convinced that Trey Reed was murdered and he was hung from a tree right there on the campus of Delta State University. And that's where the Black community is at. So composing the legal response, the communal response is something that we really got to work on, you know, and from working on the front line with dealing with these type of atrocities that happen to our people and understanding the psychological effect and understanding the time right now and what must be done with Black people. It's imperative that we begin to dissolve these things because we sink lower and lower down the social ladder. Our humanity continues to sink, you know, when we lose life like this in this manner and it become a national thing and we have no resolve and these people are able to continue to kill us with impunity.
4: Has there been incidents or is there a sense within the general area of white activity that could be that reinforces the point of this is an intentional hanging? Has there been other, whether overt or covert incidents that reinforces that to those who live around there?
2: Well, I think what you're asking, Barbara, and one of the things that I think really motivated this was we were just at the Charlie Kirk situation in the murder of Charlie Kirk. You understand? Right. And if you understand the demographics, and see, I have two children that went to Delta State University. I'm not very proud of that. I have two children that graduated from Delta State University. Delta State University is about as close as you can get to a white private college in the Delta. In Mississippi, you know, and it has a strong white population and small Black population. And it takes on a lot of international students as well. And I think in some cases, the international students may exceed the Black population there. But what I'm saying is that it's a very dangerous environment at that point in time, at where we were 3 weeks ago, you know, with Charlie Kirk. You know, it's a very ignited campus. I mean, America is ignited behind Charlie Kirk. Mm. And I think it's the pretext for that type of thing to happen, and understanding who Trey Reed is. Like I said, I'm down here with some of his extended family now. This was a very slight of build young man, and he may have not been, you know, the most masculine young man. You know, when I look at pictures of Trey Reed, I see a very slight build young man, and some people say that he may have been dealing with a few mental issues at the time, you know, based on some letters that he had wrote. But that's nothing more than social media posting and what our young children do today. And then they use that, you know, to say that, to substantiate suicide. My mind don't think like that. My mind said that this become a prime candidate for some white children in a fraternity that has gotten drunk and incentivized with the Charlie Kirk situation or whatever. You know, we got a whole history of mobs of white people doing this, you know, not just in Mississippi, all throughout the United States. When white people feel a certain way, they want to go out and do certain things. And on this campus at this time, you know, the conditions was right. And Trey is a very slight of build young man that could have been taken advantage of and used for example or fun.
4: Mm-hmm. I understand.
2: Right.
1: I want to bring Sister Crystal in to kind of talk about this from a, and look like we have Sister Zakiya Jabbar with us. You know, her husband was on the program with us. It might be 4 or 5 years ago now. Brother Jabbar from Racial Justice Now. Sister Zakiya, are you there?
6: Yeah.
1: Oh, good. I'm glad to have you with us on Time for an Awakening. Your husband was with us a while ago. I don't know whether you ever been with us, but I'm glad to have you join this conversation tonight.
6: Okay, thank you.
1: All right. In fact, you can, I'd like you and Sister Crystal to answer this question dealing with our young people, and especially our young ladies. The environment that we're in now and the heightened racial situation that we see among whites. We've always, especially our people that have been conscious of this situation and know we live in America, has always tried to enlighten our children about what they're dealing with and to always be aware. But for people that are not aware, that you teach or you might come across in your private life or even in your the educational field that you're in, what are their responses? What are they saying? Are they asking you what should they do to prepare their children? How are they responding to this? And I'd like both of you ladies to talk about that.
5: Well, Bob, this is Sister Crystal. So, you know, I have a limited interaction engagement with people, but from the conversations that I've had, there really isn't, you know, it's just the typical, well, I won't say typical, but the most, a lot of common response is, you know, pray. And my immediate response is, you know, well, we have to have some action. What are you going to do to, you know, behind that? And I use that Bible quote, faith without works is dead. So, you know, we got to get out of the passive mindset and deal with it. And I think a lot of people are afraid to just deal with it head on and call it for what it is because they don't want to get out of their comfort zone. So, you know, I have been frank and forthcoming with my biological children and the children that I work with. You know, be aware of what's going on. Keep your head on the swivel, as they say. Be mindful. Watch people's actions. You know, their actions are much more important than what they say. So just making our people even more aware, using this as a teachable moment to underscore that the more things change, the more they stay the same. It's just redefined and recreated. as you know, we like to say. So just been using it as a teachable moment, Bobby.

0: adequate answers or even justice for their son or daughter, whatever, that has been racially abused in the system we live under. How are their responses to this? How are they seeing this, in your opinion?
1: Yes, sir. Thank you for the question, and thanks for the opportunity to speak. Yeah, you know, my organization was founded in Dayton, Ohio, back in 2011. Since then, you know, we've expanded and began work in the National Capital Region, which I believe you're familiar with, if you spoke to Hashim, in the D.C., Maryland, Northern Virginia area. And so, and then now, since 2023, in Alabama, the entire state, but based in Birmingham. And one of the things that I've noticed is there's a thorough line between every community. And there may be some, like, small differences. And I would say mainly that's around class, because there's a stark difference between Black people in Dayton, Ohio, and Black people in Alabama, and Black people in Montgomery County, Maryland, which is one of the wealthiest counties in the entire nation. Like, it's in the top 10. And so dealing with Black folks, you know, from areas that are traditionally known as being, you know, more poverty stricken versus the area that's, you know, surrounded by wealth, I found that the sophistication of the anti-Black racism is much more deep and thorough, if you will, and that the Black people themselves in those communities who have higher incomes, they tend to be more so, they're more ashamed, if you will, than being in community with other Black people who usually we would see, I would say mostly in the media or the high profile cases, are going to be mostly Black folks that people would tend to pathologize and say that they deserved what they got. But with my work, I have to tell you, especially with the school to prison pipeline, it's impacting all of us. The way and the ways in which parents are responding, though, is usually parents who are middle class. And I'm talking, this is all Black people. Black parents who are middle class will go the lawsuit route versus being in community and organizing to change the entire system, which is what we do. And that's mostly organized with grassroots, you know, working class Black families. I hope I'm answering the question, but I think what's really important for you all to understand is that this is also increasing. You mentioned girls earlier. While our work has focused primarily on Black boys and Black men, what I have been seeing, I have to say, in the last several years is that girls are now being targeted. And the ways in which they're being targeted is similar, I would say, to back in the early 90s, where we saw a turn in the music, where it became obviously less politicized than like a Public Enemy or folks like that, and became much more about quote unquote gangster rap. So when we now go back and look at some of the history of that, we know that that was design, you know, and control, and an extension of COINTELPRO. And so if we know that that was true then for our young boys, then now, at least in the last several years, I've seen similar types of behaviors, unfortunately, especially in the D.C. region and with the National Guard being there. And there's been a lot more arrests of Black girls who are engaging in some of the same types of self-destructive behaviors that we had traditionally seen in our boys. And I have been raising the alarm about that. And I did that just this past weekend. And I'll wrap this up here, particularly with the girls. It's also starting younger. We're starting to see girls who are like 10, 11, and 12 that are starting to exhibit behaviors that, man, traditionally you would not have seen something like that until they were at least 16 or 17. But a lot of the influences are definitely exterior. They're not in the home, but that the home normally gets blamed. But it's that most of the influences are exterior.
0: Richard, go ahead. Go ahead. Because I wanted
2: I wanted to ask, Brother Patrick, y'all just had your conference. Was that not too long ago? Am I right?

0: That's right.
1: And the question, as the context of the conversation as it is making me, as earlier, I'm really alarmed, you know, in relationship to the intensification of militarization that 47 is putting out. But I wanted to, you know, curiosity question. This conference this year, you know, since do you sense in Mississippi particular, in the South in general, a more alertness? I mean, it doesn't have to be great, but do you see more alertness? And I would, the same thing, I know the work that you've been involved with, Sister Zakia, the same thing in the area that you're in. I mean, before I heard that you're in Alabama too, but in that middle states, the middle state, eastern state, is there more alertness in relationship from Black folks and therefore more gravitating to the conference, Brother Patrick, and to your organizational efforts, Sister Zakia? Brother Patrick, is there more alertness in this conference?
0: Right. Well, let me say this, Bob Richard, and I internalized your question, and I'm at a deficit to respond because I will have to say that we still falling. You know, we still are falling away from the activity that I would like to see, which would actually suggest that Black people are actually responding to the white supremacist onslaught that we all suffer, not just here in the South, but primarily, I mean, me focusing my attention right here in the South, because I felt like that's, you know, my range and where I need to start working from. And meeting brothers and sisters like yourself and brothers and sisters like Zakia and continuing to work with people like Crystal on the critical mass that we've been trying to create with all that is that we've been trying to do with the summit, with Mississippi on the Move, where we actually are going out into these places and these spaces where we find our people in predominance, but not in control, to incentivize us. And, you know, the hand of white supremacy is always at work. And I think we need to look at things from that pretext all the time. It's kind of like the gentleman was saying prior to you all having us come on. He said something that alluded to the radio stations, you know, and what we hear and what our people are constantly being inundated with, what we are absorbing on a daily basis. When we compare that to what white supremacy is putting out here, then we have to be real. You know, we have to be real and understand that we are overwhelmed. Our people are overwhelmed. So it's hard for a voice like mine to penetrate the onslaught that our people are absorbing from white supremacy. So the summit, which we just had the ninth annual Black Power Summit, and our theme was Black Excellence to Black Power. We want to go from Black Excellence to Black Power. That was our theme. And we were able to attract people like Zakia that, you know, that seen us sound the alarm on social media, and she came in person to make the soldier hear. And since that point, we have been very connected. So, but overall, Baba, I would say that we got a mighty work to do. You know, that's why I'm glad these two women joined me on this call to show a level of cohesiveness that we need. We actually need to create these alliances. And I'm looking forward to being in Philadelphia this month to continue to build those alliances, because I'm of the mindset, one of my former teachers, Dr. Murphy, we're not as divided as we are disconnected. We have to start connecting those dots. We got to start connecting those dots, because Trump and his oligarchy, Trump and his regime, Trump and his hegemony has marched into Memphis. Memphis is a very important place for Black people. White people know this. Memphis has been suffering environmental racism. Memphis has been suffering political corruption and deterioration. Memphis has been suffering economic thievery, you know, but Memphis is a major place for Black people, and Black people have to internalize it as that, and we have to fight back. Trump has Memphis under siege right now, and we have responded very deficient in our response.
1: And Sister Zakia, in relationship to, and I know especially around young black men, and I think it was Maryland, passed the law. I don't know if it passed, where they were lowering the age for being able to get involved in.
2: That's Maryland.
1: Was that Maryland?
2: Yeah. My organization led the fight around that, actually. We had to organize the rest of the state advocates because, that was a fight. It's his first administration. Obviously, Governor Moore is the only black governor in the country. So what I've learned about white supremacy is that they always weaponize our own against us, always. And I have to say, and people may not agree with me, but I did not vote for Wes Moore. And that's exactly why I didn't, as a resident of Maryland. Malcolm X once said, if there's a black man that white folks love, you at the very least question him. And I questioned him because he came out the gate having all this money and he was the favorite. And I said, anybody that's favored with these people, that these white folks in this area that I'm familiar with and they like him, he's not for us. And I knew it. And I called a lot of hell behind that because the man that was running against him, of course, it was a QAnon quack job. So, you know, with the politics of that, I just abstained on that vote. Obviously, he won, and he won by a landslide. But when the first order of business that these white folks wanted him to do was to criminalize black children, and he obliged. That was the first order of business. Do you hear me? And so for me, I said, and I watched the advocates. Because I have to share with you all, before then, my organization did not do juvenile justice work. We focused primarily on prevention. We focused primarily on the schools, because the schools are one of the biggest pipelines into the prison system. Mm-hmm. And most people don't know that, but it is. And so our whole goal was like, we're going to start right here at the system that's putting the most of our kids in there. But when that bill came down, it was a situation to where we looked around, we did not see any fight. And I'm the type where, you know, if something's going to disproportionately impact black children, especially black boys, then whether it's in our official thing to do or not, then we got to step up and do it if nobody else is doing it. And so that's what we had to do. Once we did step up, however, that's when everybody else, you know, came along. And I will say, even though we ultimately lost that fight and he signed the bill into law, the one thing that came out of it was this. We did water the bill down from a worse version, okay? And the other piece was we caused the split in the Legislative Black Caucus as well because of how we advocated and pushed for it. And the black leaders who are from the county that I represented, Montgomery County, none of them voted for the bill, even though it still passed. So I say all that to say we had to keep going. And so as a response to that, we held an emergency convening, right, to not only hold the governor accountable and the members of the Legislative Black Caucus. That's the other thing. Maryland has the largest Legislative Black Caucus of any state legislature in this country with a black governor. And we still got a bill like that. I have shared that nationally and now internationally, is that we're at a point now to where it can't just be go out and vote. It just cannot just be that. No, we got to cultivate our own and build power to get the people that's going to represent our people, our community, the ways in which they need to be represented. And it can't be with the Democrats or the Republicans from my perspective.
3: Right.
4: Sister Zakia, Richard, go ahead. Yes. You want to ask part two?
1: No, go ahead.
4: Sister Zakia, you kind of led me into something that I want to get all of your opinions on, because earlier in the year, I guess it was in May, because the convention there in Indianapolis, I'm sorry, was in May, where they had the National Black Radical Convention that was held in Indianapolis. Groups came from groups and individuals, sent representatives from all over the country. It was over 500-600 folks there that seen the need for us to start developing conscious black leadership, but taking it to the local levels, not focusing in on being president like Obama or maybe some of these governors where they got to appeal to white interests, but kind of concentrating it on the local levels. There's another gathering here in Philadelphia happening on October 25th to 27th or 26th. The Black Radical Congress is convening here with basically the same mission, to start coalescing with folks doing work in other areas of the country, such as Brother Patrick and Sister Crystal, and you and your husband that have branched out from the DMV area to Alabama, to start coalescing with our folks to develop strategies where we can all work together and still have our missions that we're doing or the work that we're doing, but developing a strategy where we can start having conscious black leadership being developed among our community. And the reason I'm saying this, and I'm going to throw this out, and Richard might be aware of it, we got the oldest black newspaper here in the country, in Philadelphia, the Tribune. They put an article in the paper last week, and I shared it with Richard, where the ADL had set up a meeting at Lincoln University, Cheney University, I think Delaware State. It was a couple, several black colleges and some of the neighboring schools that had blacks there, because they wanted young blacks to come to this particular meeting. And anti-Semitism was on the docket, and among other things that's not on the docket. But see, I shared it with Richard to show that these folks are always looking for an area to start developing leadership among our people to work in the interest of white supremacy. I mean, why would
2: they? Let me tell you.
4: Go ahead.
2: They've been doing that. Listen, it's so bad in Maryland. I have to tell you this. The conscious community is better organized in Maryland than I've ever seen anywhere else, particularly in Baltimore. And I learned, it wasn't until I actually moved to Maryland that I learned the history of Baltimore specifically, because Baltimore is different than any other inner city, even Philadelphia, okay? Baltimore had the highest number of free blacks during slavery. Maryland was a very much a slaveholding state. Maryland gave the Fugitive Slave Act to the rest of the country. A lot of people don't know that. That's terrible. Mm-hmm. Like literally 50 years. So the history of Maryland is very, very unique, but I'm proud of it insofar as in a way that since I've been there, I have learned so much more about white supremacy and how they operate. And this is to your point in terms of like how they develop leadership in our community.
4: Yes.
2: Like they literally come in our community, pluck our people and train them to be for them and against us.
4: Yes.
2: And let me tell you, in Baltimore, they have a whole scholarship that is only for black girls. And they train them to be against and to weaponize the men. Now, I have to tell this story just real quick, and I'm going to make it short. There's an organization led by young black men in Baltimore called Leaders of a Beautiful Struggle. These young men were college debaters and were trained by black elders in Baltimore to become these leaders. And they are that now. They're my partners. And I learned about this strategy of how they target the girls, particularly black girls, to train them and weaponize them. It got so bad because this organization, let me tell you how powerful they are. They are a think tank. The only one that I know of in the country, a black think tank. It exists in Baltimore and is ran by young brothers.
1: That's Davon Love.
2: Davon, you know him. Davon, Lawrence, and Adam. Do you know Adam?
1: Not Adam. I've heard Davon.
2: Oh, my God. Now, Adam is the one that I actually met them through. I was still in Ohio when I met him. But let me tell you what happened to Adam. He's no longer with them. Adam was the strongest out of all three of them, okay? And there was a full throttle attack on this brother about 3 years ago, and they used a sister that was one of the sisters that they had trained, but they didn't figure it out until it was too late. And this is how bad it is. This is when they realized that how effective LBS was, particularly in the Maryland legislature, in Annapolis, and getting stuff done for Black people, the same ways in which we've seen them come after other leaders, but more on the national, international level, you better believe they do it on a local level. They did it to this brother, never made national, but we understood what the attack was. They used a Black woman against him to accuse him of sexual impropriety. She accused him of rape and everything else. And if that boy didn't have those text messages and didn't have sense enough to record their interactions and all of this stuff, he would have been in jail today. And that Black woman who we found out was funded by white Jewish philanthropists, if you will, to destabilize that organization. But it was the Black community that had sense enough in Baltimore. Dr. Raymond Winbush was one of them. Shout out to him at Morgan State, that surrounded that brother and protected him. And while he's no longer with LBS, he's not out here dead in jail, and he's not destitute. And so I only say that to say, to your point, we need think tanks just like that in every single major city where there's a plurality of Black people, just like that, to be able to protect radical Black leaders, and particularly Black men who are doing this, because they will send somebody to bring you down once you become effective.
4: Richard, that sounds a little familiar there, doesn't it, Richard?
1: Yeah.
4: Brother Patrick, you want to say something?
3: Oh, no.
4: Oh, okay.
3: I'm just taking it all in. I'm good.
4: We're going to take a brief break, and when we come back, we're going to continue the conversation. You can get involved, too, by dialing 215-490-9832. That's 215-490-9832. We're in open forum, but we got a couple of guests that have joined us. Brother Patrick Lumumba, Sister Crystal Denise from the Black Liberation Movement in Mississippi, and Sister Zakiya Jabbar from Racial Justice Now. Again, you can join the conversation with a question or comment by dialing 215-490-9832. That's 215-490-9832. Time for an awakening. We'll be right back.

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1: In this crooked game of power politics here in America, the Negro, namely the race problem, integration, civil rights issues, are all nothing but tools used by the whites who call themselves liberals against another group of whites who call themselves conservatives, either to get into power or to retain power. Among whites here in America, the political teams are no longer divided into Democrats and Republicans. The whites who are now struggling for control of the American political throne are divided into liberal and conservative camps. The white liberals from both parties cross party lines to work together toward the same goal. And white conservatives from both parties do likewise. The white liberal differs from the white conservative only in one way. The liberal is more deceitful, more hypocritical than the conservative. Both want power. But the white liberal is the one who has perfected the art of posing as the Negro's friend and benefactor. And by winning the friendship and support of the Negro, the white liberal is able to use the Negro as a pawn or a weapon in this political football game that is constantly raging between the white liberals and the white conservatives. The American Negro is nothing but a political football.
2: There has always been a white man's party in the United States. Yeah. For most of the history of the United States, that white man's party has been the Democratic Party. But then in the 60s, the parties switched places. But there was still a white man's party and another party that claimed that it was more inclusive. This duopoly system is a political arrangement that balances itself out and in which the two parts react to each other. This arrangement makes promises to its constituencies, and it makes those promises in order to keep them voting for the representatives of the rich people who control both of those parties. But this representation has benefited the black misleadership class, which owes its existence to the Democratic Party, or feels that it does. For that reason, this black misleadership class is the last part of the duopoly that will budge from this arrangement. But the black political class remains the most loyal element in that duopoly situation. Their allegiance is to the party that has nurtured their rise in social and economic status. Their allegiance is not to the larger black community, and that will not change. The duopoly system itself mitigates against independent black politics on the electoral level. It's not some fault among our people. It's the system that we have to operate in, or that has been imposed on us, that says you will have no independent politics, because that would violate the logic of the duopoly. It means that you are abandoning the fight against the white man's party because you are not collaborating fully and wholeheartedly and entirely with the Democratic Party.

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1: Welcome back to Time for an Awakening. It's 8:06 on this Sunday edition of Time for an Awakening. We're in open forum this evening, so you can give us a call if you got a question or comment for our guests or you want to bring a subject up. In open forum, we have three guests joining us to kick around some issues. Brother Patrick Lumumba and Sister Crystal Denise from the Black Liberation Movement in Mississippi, and Sister Zakiya Jabbar from Racial Justice Now, from the DMV area, but now has branched out to the state of Alabama. We're discussing some issues, and you can join the conversation by dialing 215-490-9832. Brother Patrick, Sister Crystal, Sister Jabbar, you know, before you came on, me and Richard was discussing some similar topics to what we're talking about now. And I brought up, because it's right about the 30th anniversary of this exchange that happened at, Richard, what's his name? His name just flew out of my head. You know what I'm talking about, Richard. Tavis Smiley, the Tavis Smiley event. It's an exchange that happened between Jesse Jackson Jr. And it wasn't really an exchange. It was comments that Jackson made that kind of borders on what you was talking about, Sister Zakiya, and some comments that Minister Farrakhan made after him that in critical discussion, if we look at both of those approaches, whether one has failed and the other has worked, or one has failed and the other one hasn't been attempted. But listen to what Jackson says in the beginning, and listen to what Minister Farrakhan says after him, because I want your opinion, because you're out here, have organizations, you're organizing in the community, so you're dealing with these things right before you. In fact, Sister Jabbar just mentioned it. When she kind of started out our conversation. But let me play this for you and the listeners, and because I want your thoughts on it. Let me pull this up. You might have heard it before, but let me pull it up for the sake of our conversation.
2: We're winning. We came here 30 years ago for the March on Washington. From Texas across to Florida up to Virginia, we couldn't use a single public toilet. We could not use a single hotel. We couldn't drink water from a single fountain. We did not have the right to vote. We didn't have a congressional black caucus. We didn't have 400 black mayors. We did not have the capacity to even think about foreign affairs, dealing in private survival. But just like when David knocked down Goliath, he couldn't go and party because Goliath wasn't on eunuch, he had some babies. And you knock down Jim Crow and you got Jim Crow Esquire. The giants keep coming. And so do not end up in a way you say, well, what can we do? Well, we, in fact, the laws that trapped South Africa of apartheid in 1948 came from here, from the 1896 laws. What Mandela is trying to do now is what we achieved in 1965. The fact is, we are winning, and our struggling has not been in vain, but there are some different options. For example, when Dr. King would make the case that we just end racism by law and get inside the plant gate with an education, we can grow. That was a period of economic growth. Now we get inside the plant, and the plant is closed. There's a very different context in which we operate. Zero economic growth among the industrial nations of the world is a factor in this. The economic downturn cannot be ignored. Lastly, what we beat legislation with Jim Crow, but now Jim Crow Esquire regulation. The giants keep coming. And I would say lastly, Aristide is on his way back to Haiti because of us. Mandela got out of jail because of us. We're going to bring that matter to a resolution in Nigeria because of us. And now there will be an urban policy because we will not back down. So in the face of all of these challenges, do not assume that our struggles have been in vain and not productive.
3: I'll take some brief comments from Minister Farrakhan and Representative Waters and then go to your questions.
4: The scripture teaches, my people are destroyed for the lack of knowledge. And it is ignorance that is the worst enemy of the rise of our people to fulfill our destiny. That ignorance is fed on by corrupt leadership. Now, the scripture again says, woe to the shepherds who feed themselves and not the flock. Should not the shepherds feed the flock? Most of our leaders are handpicked by the very enemy that we're trying to get free from. It's all right for us to say we have a voting rights bill and a public accommodations bill, and all of us, including myself, have benefited from those bills. But to get a public accommodations bill and a voting rights bill and then close black hotels because we sleep in white ones, or close black establishments so that we can spend our money with our oppressor, is not winning. Reverend Jackson, I submit. Wait. On one hand, we are winning, because every one of these brilliant congresspersons, they represent us. They are brilliant men and women. These are brilliant people in front of us. But what good does it do to have a brilliant head not connected to a black body? I submit. I submit that until and unless we as a mass connect with the Congressional Black Caucus and our black leaders connect to the black masses, and don't take your eye off the prize, because now you can sit in boardrooms and be media folk now, because little black people marched in the streets and suffered and went to jail to make openings for those of us who sit in leadership. Now we've got to unite at the top and develop strategies to free our people. Otherwise, we will be saying we're winning, but the masses keep losing. So if the masses keep losing, then we can't be winning unless our agenda is personal. We're looking for self-aggrandizement. But if we're looking for the liberation, if we want the liberation of our people, that ain't none of us winning until all of us become winners.
1: Richard, I wanted to play that. And this, I think it's timely because of what Sister Zakiya said about some of the folks in the DMV area and their feelings towards their own brothers and sisters. You heard Jackson 30 years ago describe a situation where he felt that black people were winning because of the Voting Rights Act and the accommodations bills and things of that nature. But we see where Mr. Farrakhan put it in another perspective when he put it in the perspective of us as a collective, not as individuals. And I just wanted to relate that to all of you, the brothers and sisters on this program tonight, the struggles to organize, because all of you have mentioned challenges that you've had. Brother Patrick talks about the challenges of living in a racist society causes our people to be distracted. Sister Jabbar talked about some of the mentality of some of our people that consider themselves middle class or higher class than some of our people struggling in urban areas. Just talk about those two men's perspectives and how you see this now. I kind of know how you see it, but I'm just talking about from a perspective of an organizer. Anybody can go first.
5: What was the question again? Oh, go ahead.
6: Probably I'll take that one off the top because, you know, exactly what Mr. Farrakhan said is absolutely a issue with black progress and black liberation today. Capitulated black leadership is the one of the biggest thorns in the side of our progress. And to be capitulated, you know, I'm just gonna define capitulate and what it is in case people may not quite understand what we're saying when we say capitulated leadership. Capitulated leadership is a surrender. Mm. It's a leadership that surrendered to the enemy or an opponent, either unconditionally or on agreed upon terms, or to cease resisting something or someone. That's the type of leadership that we run into with Mississippi on the Move, a state that's predominantly black, a state that you can go to no county, it's 82 counties in Mississippi, and you can't go into a county and not encounter black people. And I tell people that from all over the country. Chicago has a strong black population, but Illinois is white. Philadelphia has a strong black population, but Pennsylvania is white. Detroit has a strong black population, but Michigan is white. Mississippi is very black. So we're talking about a state state potential. We're talking about state power potential here. And just like Sister Zakiya said, we got one black governor in the whole country residing in Maryland. There's not a black governor, only in face. He's not a black governor. So we have to begin to craft that type of leadership, and that's what we have done. With the Black Liberation Movement, that's what we have situated ourselves to do, because we are practical application organization. We don't remain in the theory aspect of things. We're not going to pontificate about it. We're going to try to exact it. So we've been going throughout these counties, and what we constantly face is capitulated, black, surrendered, sold-out leadership. Memphis is a victim of capitulated black, sold out leadership. No backbone. So Trump walked right in because of this deterioration of black leadership in the spaces that it's supposed to be. And it renders the majority of black people to these devices. It renders us, we're under attack to these devices. So this is one of our biggest problems pressing forward. Being at political football for, you know, whatever white facets that choose to come in and manipulate, you know, our reality. So that's what we're working on, and that's what we got to start. We got to start to marry the indigenous aspect to the political. Yeah, we got to start marrying the indigenous grassroots efforts, the people that really know and understand. These are the people that we come across in what we call in the conscious community. Problem is, we don't have enough force and power in the conscious community to get to a point where we affect an electoral politics. And I think that's the endeavor. That's the biggest endeavor, that we begin to get galvanize enough force and power that we are able to affect the electoral politics, and we'll begin to see a different reality.
7: Yeah, it kind of reminds me, you know, just what we were talking about earlier, from black to black power, from black excellence, and all those things remind me of black excellence, you know, and the leadership we have. We celebrate black excellence, but we don't realize that black excellence without power is what. So understanding what power is and knowing that we need that more so than the excellence. We need to kind of couple together. So Brother Patrick says it all the time, you know, we love the proximity to white folks. So being able to eat in their restaurants and shop in their stores means more to us than being a collective. And the disconnect is actually getting greater within the black community or within among black people. So we use, I won't say we use, so anything and any way we can, quote, flex on other black people is a big thing now. So we got to get back to being a community and know that we're all in this together. I saw a joke. It was supposed to be a joke on social media that says, you know, now that all these federal agencies are in Memphis, the young folks that was supposedly causing all the problems, they're sitting at home on the couch, and now the, quote, law-abiding citizens are the ones that are being harassed. So, yeah, I mean, they don't care. And we got to understand that as a collective. Yeah, so Minister Farrakhan is on point as usual, and a lot of people need to take heed to some of the teachings, a lot of his teachings, instead of sitting up here looking for another reason to be divided.
6: And I would say this just to add on, it's almost my dying wish that we could develop severe consequences to black people who sell their people out. I mean, it's almost like Mrs. Chris talk all the time about this. You know, it's almost like it's a whole flex to sell out now. It's almost like how much you're paying to sell out. You know, you see it through the social media lens. You know, it's becoming a joke. You know what I'm saying? And I think it begins to constantly proliferate because we have not developed consequences for sellouts. Great consequence. Marcus Garvey said, he said that there's no black man or woman above the condition of his or her people. And I think if we live by those debt-based ideology right there, we can begin to solve a lot of problems. Proximity to white people is a major problem. And like I said, when us dealing with it down here in Mississippi in the black belt, you know, and it's also my wish that black people take a serious consideration to politicizing the South the way that it should be. All our brothers in the North, in the North, you know, you don't have to live here. Mississippi and the South don't have to be your place, but it can be your base. You can invest here. You know what I'm saying? That's one of the things that we are desirous of, because we're talking about real political power. We have the potential for that here. I mean, it's absolutely here. You know what I'm saying? So we have to dump our resources, you know, into that reality and stop living the pipe dreams of rugged individualism that I believe the whole black community has adopted a mindset of rugged individualism. It's very rare that we have even events like the Black Liberation Building Power Summit. We managed to help hold that together for 9 years now to bring that critical conversation at least once a year to the forefront. What are we doing? You know, what are we going to do tangibly, practically? What are we going to do? Do we still have a collective? You know what I'm saying? And it's this time of year, and it's these type of conversations that make me continue to believe and push. You know, like I tell people all the time, black liberation is like pushing a boulder up a mountain of mud. You know, so every now and then when you get somebody to come along and push that rock up that mountain of mud, you know, it's gratifying. So, you know, I'm looking forward to continuing the fight. You know, what else I'm going to do? You know, just like the brother said prior to us coming on, I heard him. If you're not, basically what he was saying, if you're not talking about black liberation and you black, what are you talking about? What are you talking about? So that's where we at.
1: Sister Jabbar, your thoughts?
5: Listen, the minister is one of my jagmen. So, I mean, that's a right and exact analysis. And I want, the other thing I want to point out about the minister is I love how he lovingly corrects. You know what I mean? He never does it in a way that makes people feel like they're attacked. I don't think, you know what I mean? I mean, I know he does it sometimes, but I didn't think it was like in that situation, not with a peer. I know he considers Jesse Jackson, you know, a peer. And, you know, I think we all on this call kind of like know that history, especially back in the '80s, between him and Jesse Jackson. So, I agree that, you know, to me and the work that we're doing is a lot of internal work too, meaning African-centered reorienting of our minds. That's the hardest task. It's the battlefield of our minds as a people. Even, I speak, you know, very lovingly about Baltimore and Maryland, but clearly, right, there's still a lot of problems there too. I mean, there's certainly further along in a lot of ways, you know, than my experience here in Alabama and experience in Ohio in terms of the Black community. And that's all my organization. And personally, that's all I'm concerned with, you know, is our people, you know, and that's the focus. So I think that, you know, what Crystal and what, you know, Brother Patrick was saying is right and exact as well.
1: You know, Richard, let me say this before you jump in. This is my opinion. And you men and women that's on this line have done more organizing work than I've even attempted. But this is my opinion. These folks, they spend time watching our people, monitoring our behavior. Whether you're talking about COINTELPRO, whether you're talking about when they changed the program and made it Black Identity Extremists, they're watching our people. They know that we're on the precipice of really some real organizing because there's too many people out here. But the only thing that I've seen is a lot of our people are doing work sometimes in silos. And sometimes alone, a lot of times by choice. And a lot of times they're not aware that other people are doing the work because the information is not out there. A lot of the Black, supposed Black media don't focus in on work being done around the country. So people are kind of working alone. But these people that spend time watching us know what's going on all around the country. They know it. That way, when they see a little fire building, similar to what Sister Dakia pointed out about the group down in Baltimore, and they sent someone in to disrupt, whether it's man or woman. Just so happens that she talked about a woman that came in and disrupted. We had a similar situation here in Philadelphia with young Black activists, and something similar happened that me and Richard was personally involved in that we tried to warn some of the folks about, and it happened. See, these people.
5: It's a new COINTELPRO.
1: Yes.
5: It's a new version of COINTELPRO. Yeah.
1: These people, they know what's going on. It's some of our people that, we ain't going to never come together. We ain't doing nothing. That's what they believe. But these folks that spend time watching us and planning strategies, they know that we're closer than a lot of people believe. But it's just that we haven't put the right pieces together, but I see now more and more that our people are coalescing with one another. But when that happens, we really got to watch because these people are going to intensify their efforts to try to disrupt. I just wanted to throw that in. Go ahead, Richard. I'm sorry.
8: No. I'm so much resonating with what everybody said and agreeing. You know, and Brother Patrick, you know. When you mentioned about, and I'm glad that you said it in the manner that you said, in relationship to supporting, you know, the resources to be supporting that we could be able to, even if we're in, say, Philadelphia, we can support Mississippi, but we don't have to necessarily move there. And that support for, you know, and that critical resources necessary to build state power. And I'm glad that you're in Alabama, Sister Zakiya, because that becomes another, you know, node, if y'all don't mind me using that term, in this. And so I'm like really I really don't have anything else to add to what y'all are saying. I just recognize, you know, the point that you made, Elliot, that things are happening. And I'm thinking about even with this, the conference, the second National Black Organizing Conference that occurred in Indianapolis, and the National Black Radical Political Convention that's happening here in Philadelphia, where, you know, continuously like being here, networking with each other, you know, informing each other, is powerful. But this what bugs me, and is a truism. And I'm not, y'all work, y'all do the work. Brother Patrick, I'm one of them Negroes that probably a wannabe organizer that probably just talk a lot and try to want to claim it's theorizing, you know. But this point of the consequences, right? Because, and Sister Zakiya, you brought it out. Yeah, we have a class division that both sides are not willing to accept. And it's intensifying. And, you know, the opposition is, with this new communication system they're putting in place, they're going to be raising, you know, not only is, what's that, you know, what's that woman that just gave them HBCUs all this millions of dollars again, you know, the cult of, you know?
5: Yeah, Mackenzie Scott.
8: Yeah, or the Ralph Lauren, you know, dressing. And I'm not taking away anything in relationship to what people will do, but I'm saying this class divide amongst us is real. And therefore, you know, the type of consequences as we, you know, in this Black radical tradition come together and demonstrate our efforts, we really have to figure out, because even those who are on the street, they want to get the bag. And those who are in the suite are saying it's just about financial literacy. So if we don't come up with a mechanism that says both of y'all are working against liberation, and liberation is just looking out for your own self-interest, it's just, you know, I'm venting and I apologize, because these boys is putting the military on the street. I mean, and we, and you know, that's where we started, you know, that is beyond George Washington. George Washington and them, in the beginning, they put the military on the street for the white boys. But they're telling us now, before they just said they were scared of Black folks rebelling. But now they're doing a preemptive strike.
5: Yes, thank you for saying that. I have not heard one person say that. This is a preemptive strike. Because I'm not sure, are y'all familiar with the cop cities being built everywhere?
1: Yes.
5: That's exactly what this is. And to me, I've made that connection, but a lot of our people are not making that connection at all.
8: Those who of a certain economic strata, they're trying to pull, I mean, you know, the brother, you know, that, you know, we talked to him, and I respect his work out of the Brookings, you know, and the brother, you know, who did that, you know, what's that, the devil that you know? He's talking about, you know, looking at the South, Brother Patrick, but they're trying to create a, you know, some framework where they could still have one foot in and one foot out.
9: Yeah.
8: You know,
6: let me say this, Bob. Let me say this, Bob Richards, because you're right. And I didn't mean to interrupt, but let me say it in this moment.
8: Yes, please.
6: Yeah. Since you mentioned Charles Blow, you know, and the South, you know, we have to understand that we cannot allow these people to make our spaces undesirable to us. You know, one of the things that has happened with Memphis, Jackson, Mississippi, and places like that, you know, and there's even smaller Black spaces like the Holly Springs, Mississippi, that we spent a lot of time in, the home of Ida B. Wells, the home of Alfred Skip Robinson, great fighters for Black liberation in our past. We have allowed our enemy to craft the narrative of what's desirable, okay? We have to go back and rebuild those wasted places. Memphis is not a wasted place. But every fucking time I turn the news on, excuse my language, every time I turn the news on, white people lead the narrative about who done got killed in Memphis.
9: Right.
6: And who, and so we, Memphis becomes undesirable to black people who seek proximity to white people. Okay? So now you got this aggressive administration. And like I said, Trump is taking white supremacy into another paradigm.
1: Mm-hmm.
6: He and with our youth not understanding, they erasing the history and how we identify as prideful black people. They erasing it out of the history book, mm-hmm. out of our schools. They have basically taken it. Both of my children are educators. Both of them happen to teach history in their respected schools. They can't teach black history. And they know what their dad taught them. And they know what it did for them. So what did they do in a macrocosm? You can't teach it in Mississippi. So my whole point is we got this proliferation of this ultra-conservative, aggressive white supremacy taking place. We got the erasing of black history in our schools and out of the minds of our children. I talked to some children the other day, didn't even know Martin Luther King. Didn't even know him. And that's not one of my favorites to point at, but he's one of the obvious ones. Don't even know him. I mean, legitimately did not know him. Okay? Who fault is that? My thing is, if we don't have people like Sister Crystal, Sister Zakiya, we can forget about building
1: mm-hmm.
6: a real political force. We can forget about it. Our tyranny literally. And I think I was reading some of Sister Zakiya's literature the other day because I studied these two women that's on the phone with us so that I can be a better leader out front.

0: That's how we end up with a hanging in Delta State, and we don't have the power, because that's what we in search of. That's what we need. Black people need power to be able to determine our own reality, because that's what power is. White people have the power to create the narratives. So what is our response? That's what I'm trying to get at. Consequential responses. John Henry Clark said we had not responded to nothing. We only reacted. We've only reacted. What are our responses? And that's why Black liberation, and Sister Crystal know this, she's been right there for so many years, flies in the face of so many Black people who think they conscious. When Baba James Small came to Mississippi, because we brought him here, he told me, he said, your spirituality is your reality. Your consciousness is your reality. It's not just what you say and you think, it's what you do. So when we learned that there was no culture without agriculture, I had to go out there and practice that to determine, you're right. A seed is more powerful than a dollar. If I can control the seed, I can control the food. And we did that.
1: Yep.
0: And I think a lot of us are missing the practical aspect of what liberation looked like. We stuck on the theory. And we got to get out of that mold, and we got to start applicating. And I think once we get a critical mass of that, and that's what we've been focused on here in the South, you know, is getting a critical mass of Black people that's willing to use their skill set, their professions, and invested in Black liberation. And that's the correct response to white supremacy.
2: Mm-hmm.
3: Right on.
1: Let me go to caller. Caller?
4: Yes. Good evening. I just have a quick question. Based on what I've been listening to, you say we have no power. It seems like we as a people, honestly, are in no position of power. So my question is, I'm predicting that by March of next year, 2026, we may be, the word may be, listen to the word may be, in a form of martial law. As a powerless people, as a people of desire to have power, wish to have power, in all honesty, what do we do? How do we move forward as a people if martial law comes into play? I mean, just think about where my sister Sakia lives at. What's going on, or what has already happened, where she's at. Now, I mean, it's so blatant and so above board to let us know what is coming forward. You have a judge who says that you can't put the National Guard in Portland, Oregon, blah, blah, blah. What does psychopath go and do? He goes and says, okay, I'll just take him from California and proceed with business as usual. So the question becomes, Gavin Newsom, he's been a pretty strong voice in regards to addressing the madness. What happens? You know? Because the reality is, it seems to me that martial law is coming. And the sadness is, what are we going to do? Are those of us who have a little bit of wealth and are in the position to leave? But what about everyday people? And the brother made a beautiful, beautiful point that I'm going to be honest with you. I have never looked at it that way. When he made the statement about free education being the pipeline to the prison industrial complex for Black people, I never thought about it that way. Because one would say, if you are educating your children outside of that system, from what I've observed, most of those kids don't go into the prison industrial

0: complex. So I just want to say thank you, brother. But I would like for the guests to answer, what do we do if they implement martial law? And the person, to be honest with you, that I would like to hear from is Sister Zakira, because I do follow her on Facebook. Thank you very much, and I'll listen for your reply. Have a good night to y'all three warriors.
1: Thank you for your contribution.
2: Thank you. I'm not going to answer that. That's not a wise, I'm not going to give that type of answer on a show like this. But I will say, you know, I think that Black people, I will point people into the direction of the survival kit from the Nation of Islam, just to answer the question. I think that'll be a good place to start for people. There is up on the Nation's website, I believe. If not, I can share it because my husband has it. And we have every single thing on that list. And people can start there. Yeah. But, I mean, obviously there's other things that I believe people should do. And I know that we'll be doing as a family, but with this heightened sense of coming after people, you know what I mean, for doing what's legally right, I don't think it's wise to verbally say everything that my family plans on doing in case martial law is implemented. That makes sense.
3: Well, let me say this, because I will say this, and I think it's something that we should say, and to prick the consciousness of our people. The brother just said that martial law is coming. Right. Martial law is here.
4: Thank
3: martial
4: you.
3: Law is here. I'm 30 miles south of martial law. Okay? See, that's what I'm talking about us being disconnected and not feeling as we should as a people. We can't survive this individually. We can't survive it. This is a collective on-code operation that's being pushed down from the highest office in the land. And we sitting here in Memphis, Tennessee. I'm basically in Memphis, Tennessee. We in minimum security right now. Did we hear what Sister Crystal said? She said that the gangsters are shot down, and so now with the occupation of the military, they here to enforce power. By whatever means necessary, that's what they here to do. They ain't here for no YNs. They here for Black people. They here to shut Memphis down and show who's in control. Trump and his hegemony already said prior to coming. That's why I'm at war with the leadership in Memphis right now. They already said that we want to use these cities for training ground. Did we not hear him?
1: Mm-hmm.
3: We be acting like these people coming in peace. This gatekeeper class that exists among our people. That's different. I wrote it down. We got the middle class Black people versus the low income Black people. It's a civil war that got to take place with us.
1: Mm-hmm.
3: Because we got that's allowing. That's our first line of protection. Trump didn't go into Chicago. Why he didn't come into Chicago? Well, look at his Black leader. Look at what he said. He galvanized.
2: No, they in Chicago.
3: They
2: in Chicago. Y'all didn't see them. Y'all didn't see what ICE did to Black people?
1: Oh, yeah.
2: They detaining Black people. They did. This is the thing. They detaining. This is a full throttle, full on assault on everybody, literally. Because the reason why I say that is because there's something called full spectrum dominance that these people are on the warpath on. It includes all this technology. It includes all this AI. Only thing I can say is y'all need to go research that. Full spectrum dominance. That's a military term. And it's not just, they're starting with us like they always do, but it's going to be a whole lot of white folks caught up into this too. Because why else? Here, let me back up. Elijah Muhammad said in Fall of America, if anybody read the book, that it's going to be white people that's going to go to war with this government. If y'all can't see that right there, they're going to war with the government. They're coming.
1: Oh,
2: and
1: yes.
2: And that is exactly why they're out in Portland right now. Portland and Washington State has one of the biggest cop cities that nobody's talking about. all the cities that he wants to go into, they're cop cities near. That's what people need to know. Top cities, meaning what's in Atlanta, there's one in Baltimore, there's one out in Portland. They're all over the country, y'all. Mm-hmm. So full spectrum dominance, meaning that it's not just going to be black people that's going to be in internment camps. There's going to be a whole lot of crackers, but they're going to fight. So the country is going up in flames, but these white folks going to fight because they got militias and they know their own constitution. And it is in the constitution that they can use their arms up against the government. And these people know that that's what's happening. So that's why I really wasn't really trying to get off into that, because a lot of people are not really fully studying these people's white papers on DARPA's website. Nobody has, most people don't have a clue that Google, Facebook, and a lot of these social media companies was funded by NQTEL. Who is NQTEL? It's the venture capital firm of the CIA. So these are connections that a lot of people, even in the conscious community, are not aware of. I'm serious.
1: Yeah, I know what you're saying. I know what you're saying.
2: Oh, okay.
4: That's why it's so... you know, like when I heard what this guy said, and he brought all, I mean, and I don't want to stay on the white side of the chessboard, you know, because that's one of the things that we do. One of the tools we have to do is create a propaganda message besides the operational network, right? But a propaganda message, and what we're formulating it as we're networking, as we're, you know, gathering this information and exchanging with each other. But we do have to have a message of our own and recognize that message will motivate and direct. Everybody's not going to go. And it also will make those who are working for but don't know they working for, the first time where they'll say, oh, shit. But right now, we haven't been able to. I mean, this discussion here is a part of the formation of that message, just in the tidbits of, and I call it tidbits, because as you say, Sister Sakia, there's a whole range of, I'm looking at now Rand's reports, that the analysis that these people are putting out, and they just telling us about
2: people's white papers. Yes.
4: Mm-hmm. This shit for over 50 years.
1: Mm-hmm.
4: Longer than that, but they tell them 2025, they started 25 years ago. Where we ask, well, who the hell has been doing that for us? Yeah, and it gets into like it's theoretical talk, but it's really us exchanging. And I'll just say, and you know, to stop, because the thing takes me off, that we have to remember in the political blackness, Sister Asada Shakur, what she represents as an organizational infrastructure, it ain't a dead thing. And that's our thing. It ain't a dead thing. And we have to have confidence that it ain't dead. Like we starting from beginning. We may be doing the work, but we are not starting from the beginning. I always feel compelled to that because it's a heavy weight.
1: Yeah. Yeah,
2: the other thing too.
1: Go ahead.
2: Yeah, go ahead.
1: Go ahead.
2: No, the other thing I was going to say too, as I've gotten to the point where I'm not, because I was very anxious when I first learned all this information. But one of the things that I've learned over the last, I would say, year to 2 years is that we're going to find each other. We need to know our history. This ain't our first rodeo. As black people here on this continent, this is not our first rodeo. Anytime, you know, we've been faced with, I would say, critical changes in our sojourn, you know, in this country, you know, we survived it. And in some ways, we've learned how to thrive in areas, but we have these ebbs and flows. And I think we're going to be fine. In fact, I know we're going to be fine. And whatever is coming, we're going to be fine. It's in our ancestral DNA. It's in our memory. We are silo, but we're connecting. Like, it was spiritual for me to get in my car and drive 3 hours to that conference. I felt led there to go. You know what I mean? Like, I mean, I knew I needed to be there. And it was one of the best experiences that I've ever had. And so I continue to just lean on things like that. We don't find our tribe. Even when it gets even worse out here, we're going to find each other, and I believe we're going to be okay. I don't want people listening to this to be too fearful where you just become paralyzed. What I will say people to do, I believe, is that they should really cultivate and connect more to their spiritual essence in this time. And what I mean by that is not necessarily religion, not necessarily Abrahamic religions, but literally going back to the source, which we are spiritually as a people, and cultivating that, having that sense of knowing, again, that we've always had. There was a sense of knowing with the Toussaint Louverture and others in Haiti right before they overthrew the French. They didn't have the arms to beat them. They didn't have none of that, but they beat them. You know what I mean? So mm-hmm. I think for me, I think we should really start thinking like that, especially with watching the news and all of that. All of that is designed to work on your central nervous system. So you got to take a break from that. It's designed to make you feel defeated. It's literally designed to make you feel like they so powerful you can't beat them. Mm-mm.
4: Hey, Elliot, can I just play this here? It's a minute and a half.
1: Good.
4: To hopefully reinforce with this point that we're making. If I can
5: get to the question specifically, I think that's why it's important that we do recognize that we have to have some clarity in our politics. That in fact, the political and specifically the ideological struggle is in fact important. Because we have a moment in history at this point where we can't sugarcoat what it is we're up against. We've got to name the enemy. And we have to begin to articulate a vision that goes beyond this current situation. So as the comrade said, we are subjected to the backwardness of a colonial capitalist system, and that has to be named as the enemy. We have to then suggest, where do we go from here? What is the objective? What the objective is to overthrow, to defeat this enemy. That means a recognition that the continuity of this colonial capitalist system is embedded in the state, the capitalist state. This has to be defeated. And we have to articulate a vision. And that vision has to be a vision that represents a superior ethical framework, a superior morality. And that the framework that exists that provides us that guideline is our commitment to.
4: I just wanted to bring that up because I think that that's what we're talking about in the end. We have to articulate that. Now, hopefully that made sense without giving someone else a solution. To it. But I think that's what we're doing, right? Justin being in communication with each other.
1: And let me say this in closing, because I love this conversation that we had tonight. I agree wholeheartedly on what Sister Zakiya said about we gonna win. I have full confidence that our people gonna win. Unquestionably. But I'm gonna throw the ball back in these folks' court. And they're in a dilemma right now, because I do believe that they're headed towards another civil war, the same type of war that they had 150 years ago. You can see it, and they know it. The only difference is this.
6: You need to stay out of it.
1: And wait a minute, I'm gonna put, because they have a dilemma, and they know it. When that little war started before, it was them fighting. And what turned the tide was our people getting involved to free themselves, not to fight for democracy. Our people got involved to free themselves, and that turned the tide of that war where the Union won. Now, in this man's forces, whether it's National Guard, whether it's the Army, whether it's cops in these cities, it's our nephews. In some cases, it's our sons, daughters. our people are on these forces. That's his dilemma now. He might not express, and he'll never express it to our people. That's his dilemma that he didn't have before in that original war that he had with his folks. That we're on these things. And sure, some of our people are straight out coons. They'll do whatever they're told. But you got a percentage of our people, and I would dare say maybe a larger percentage than we might imagine, that are only going to go but so far. And all it's going to take is somebody, and I'm sad to say it, because we live in a violent society. In one of these cities, somebody going to get gunned down. And that might be the linchpin that starts whatever happens. But keep in mind, he's facing the dilemma. We don't have to be worried necessarily about what we're going to do. He's worried about what he's going to do also. Because just like I said before, a lot of our people are on all of these forces that wasn't on there when that original war broke out. I'm just throwing that out there just for our conversation to end up things tonight. Listen.
2: I agree wholeheartly with what you implied there. I'm on the same wavelength. Yep.
1: I'm glad to have all three of you on tonight. We got to do this again. And Brother Patrick, Sister Crystal, I know that y'all said y'all coming this way, so we'll look for, I don't know whether you be coming this way, Sister Sakia, but hopefully we'll see all of y'all here at the end of the month. And we'll be talking, Brother Patrick.
3: Absolutely.
1: All right.
3: Thank you for having us.
6: Right on.
1: We're going to take a brief break. When we come back, we'll wind things down.

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4: A new era, a new phase of the struggle, where we have moved from a struggle for decency, which characterized our struggle for 10 or 12 years, to a struggle for genuine equality. And this is where we are getting the resistance, because there was never any intention to go this far. People were reacting to Bull Connor and to Jim Clark rather than acting in good faith for the realization of genuine equality.
5: Do you think white people in this country, and I'm talking about non-segregationist people devoid or thinking they're devoid of racism, do you have any idea of what they want the Negro to be in America?
4: I think the vast majority of white Americans will go but so far. It's a kind of installment plan for equality. And they are always looking for an excuse to go but so far.
6: And know that this problem needs to be solved, and we can't keep relegating it to generation after generation because a few of us got a little money, a few of us got positions, a few of us have wealth, while the masses of our people are going steadily down. No one man can rise above the condition of his people. See, brother said responsibility. Is it that we should let them take responsibility to do for us, or should we pool the knowledge that's at the table, the power that's in our community, the wealth that's in our community to change the harsh reality of black life in America? We have to do the job of fulfilling the black agenda.
7: Whites are expert game players in their contests to maintain absolute power. One of their time-honored gimmicks is to point to individual blacks who've achieved recognition. But look at Ralph Bunche. Think about Lena Horne or Marian Anderson. Look at Jackie Robinson. They made it as one of those who has made it I would like to be thought of as an inspiration to our young, but I don't want them lied to. Name them for me. The examples of blacks who made it. For virtually everyone you name, I can give you a sordid piece of factual information on how they have been mistreated, humiliated. Not being able to fight back is a form of severe punishment.
4: I come here tonight and plead with you. Believe in yourself and believe that you're somebody. As I said to the group last night, nobody else can do this for us. No document can do this for us. No Lincolnian Emancipation Proclamation can do this for us. No Kennisonian or Johnsonian Civil Rights Bill can do this for us. If the Negro is to be free, he must move down into the inner resources of his own soul and sign with the pen and ink of self-assertive manhood his own Emancipation Proclamation.

0: Don't let anybody take your manhood.
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2: 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And then he doubles back. Oh, that's 7 to 9 p.m. on Time for an Awakening Media. And then he doubles back on Wednesday night at the same time, 7 to 9 p.m. Thursdays, the door is always open for Mississippi on the Move from 8 to 10 p.m. on Thursdays. You heard two of the hosts tonight, Sister Crystal Denise, Brother Patrick Lumumba, Brother Rodney Lowe, Brother Dove Sack, four hosts, one mission, Mississippi on the Move. And then on Sundays, Pinckney to Pinckney from 5 to 6, and then Time for an Awakening from 6 until. I want to thank everybody for listening to the program this evening. Lively discussion as always, and we'll be back next week, Lord willing, to continue on this path towards an awakening. Peace.

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0: 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But we as a people will turn this around. Proverbs 4:7 states, wisdom is the principal thing, therefore get wisdom. All that getting it an understanding. Again, welcome to the program this evening with your host, Brother Elliot and Brother Richard. The number to reach us to join the conversation this evening is 215-490-9832. That's 215-490-9832. 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Timeforanawakening.com will take you straight to Time for an Awakening media. It's 6:08 on this Sunday edition of Time for an Awakening, this Sunday, November the 16th edition of Time for an Awakening. Our scheduled guest this evening in conversation, educator and staff director of the Center for Africana Studies at the University of Pennsylvania, Dr. Kelly Harris, will be joining us this evening. The counterintelligence program, COINTELPRO, that targeted African-Americans by the United States government will be part of the major part of the discussion this evening with our special guest, Dr. Kelly Harris. And you can join the conversation too by dialing 215-490-9832. That's 215-490-9832. We'll be right back to get the program started after a brief word from our sponsors.
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8: 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Most important, history tells a people where they still must go, what they still must be. The relationship of history to the people is the same as the relationship of a mother to her child.
0: 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Welcome back to Time for an Awakening. It's 6:12 on this Sunday edition of Time for an Awakening. Before we get started with our program this evening, I want to welcome in my co-host, Philadelphia activist and tour guide at the African American Museum in Philadelphia at 7th and Arch Street, Brother Richard. He's with us, Brother Richard.
9: Yes, sir, Brother Elliot.
0: How are you, sir?
9: I'm doing fine. I was saying, I'm always trying to figure out a way to open, right? And I just want to say that I'm glad that we were able to get Dr. Harris on, but I have to say my first encounter with Dr. Harris was also and I'm calling him a mentor, with Dr. Earl Henderson. When Dr. Harris brought, Dr. Henderson to, Philadelphia to speak about, I believe the first one was about Malcolm. So I'm looking forward to our exchange, tonight. And, but I'm doing fine.
0: Man, it ought to be an interesting conversation. You know, some of the discussions we've been having, to this point, Richard, and the one that we're scheduled to have on the 30th of this month, and I'll kind of let the listening audience know in reference to that. This subject matter kind of intertwines with all of that, Richard, because any of these movements to try to organize our people has always been surveilled and watched. History bears that out. Our guest this evening will expand this discussion, and we're happy to have him with us. Educator, Staff Director of the Center of Africana Studies at the University of Pennsylvania, Dr. Kelly Harris is with us. Dr. Harris, how are you, sir?
10: I'm doing pretty good. I want to thank you and Richard for having me on. I appreciate it. It's always good to be in conversation with people about these issues that are important and that we've been studying for years and are passionate about. So thank you for having me.
0: Dr. Harris, before I kind of pass things over to Brother Richard, he told me that you did a presentation at the library, I think, during Black August in reference to COINTELPRO.
10: Yes.
0: Before we kind of break into different areas of this discussion, kind of give us a little overview about why you did it during that period and the discussion that was had at the Free Library here in Philadelphia.
10: Well, you know, it's a presentation that I've done over the years, and actually the first time I did it was in Chicago, when I lived in Chicago. And I did it actually in collaboration, well, on the same panel with Lou Myers, Attorney Lou Myers, who's no longer with us. But Lou had been an attorney for Jesse Jackson and Minister Farrakhan, and people called him the people's lawyer. So long story short, so I did the presentation on COINTELPRO there. The second time I did it was with Chairman Fred Hampton in Chicago. And, you know, that was one of my favorite presentations I've ever given. Cause we were in a little room, a community room in this building in Chicago, packed hot up until 1-2 o'clock in the morning, talking about the counterintelligence program. So the reason I did it, and the reason I have focused on it, I think people talk about COINTELPRO often in terms of like almost like a conspiracy. Mm-hmm. And two people, you know, in higher education, academia, I don't think it's really taken, as a serious line of research, for us to interrogate, particularly when it considers, politics, whether it's international or black politics. And COINTELPRO is an international piece as well, which I haven't really interrogated too deeply, but I know that it is. So I think it's very important when we're discussing it. Even in reparations discussions, you don't hear people talking about COINTELPRO that much. But I think because of its long history, the long arc of its history, it's important to interrogate it and even what it may mean for us today.
0: Dr. Harris, before we look at, you know, because according to the way it's kind of categorized and spelled out, that COINTELPRO existed from 1956 to, I think, 1971 or two, when it was discovered that this operation was going on. And according to published reports, the objective of it, according to the FBI memo, was to expose, disrupt, discredit, misdirect, and otherwise neutralize the radical fight for black rights and black power. But now, I want you to help me with this, because I see that this type of observation of black people that became, quote unquote, black American citizens has been going on basically since we've been here on this continent. If you look at the meritorious manumission, which wasn't labeled COINTELPRO at that time, that went on from 1710 till the end of chattel enslavement in 1865. It was a basic observation of watching black movements and watching everything we did, from the attempted insurrections or talk of insurrections on plantations, to somebody planning to run away, to teaching one another how to read, to unapproved religious or spiritual meetings. Anything that we did, whether it was on the plantations or even in areas where we were quote unquote free, was always being watched and a lot of times enlisted other black people to help in this. So now we get up to the early 1900s, the early 20th century, when J. Edgar Hoover comes along and he made his bones smashing the Marcus Garvey movement, UNIA movement, and having him jailed and deported. And he stayed in power basically for almost 60 years, if I'm not mistaken, over 50 years, until this COINTELPRO operation that started in 1956. Tell me, am I wrong considering those other governmental operations, forms of COINTELPRO?
10: No, I don't think you're wrong. But there's a couple of things that we had to understand. One, when the FBI admits to COINTELPRO starting in 1956, that's insufficient.
0: Okay.
10: It's insufficient staring point. So that's number one. Number two, it's not just against black people. And that's another thing that we have to understand. It was against anarchists, white anarchists. It was against white labor organizers and the labor movement in general. It was against white communists and socialists, newspapers, individuals, and organizations. My focus as a scholar of Africana studies and black politics, as a political scientist, my focus has been, of course, on the black experience. But it's wide ranging in terms of groups of people and who it focuses on. So that's number two. Number three, every government has these particular, agencies that wants to keep in check people that they consider a threat. Our concern is when it becomes, is it illegal, when it becomes extrajudicial, that's what we have to interrogate. Because every government on the nation, every government on the planet, I should say, has some kind of security arm in order to protect the interests. And that's the thing, too, as a political scientist, we have to, well, whose interests does the military intelligence, Office of Naval Intelligence, Bureau of Investigation, and the Federal Bureau of Investigation, and go on the local, state and local police, whose interests does it protect? Whose interests does it serve to protect? So to me, this COINTELPRO piece is a part of that. And understanding that. And people have talked about it in different ways without even talking about COINTELPRO. People have talked about policing and state power and how they use it. And, all those things have been discussed and interrogated. My focus is just trying to tease out COINTELPRO and what it means for us.
0: Okay.
10: So to your point, when I do my presentation, I start with, and I'm looking at 19th century America. I think we could, go back to the 17th, 18th century and really look at that. You see the Pinkerton Detective Agency, which had used spies during the Civil War, but after the Civil War, they went to work for the robber barons and protecting their interests and protecting, and going after and infiltrating labor unions, infiltrating them as spies, sabotage, and trying to undermine labor unions, using them to break strikes. And some of the things that the Pinkerton agency did really set the tone for how spying would go in this country. Then we see the Office of Naval Intelligence and we see the military intelligence both form in the 19th century. Which would be doing multiple things, but one of the things that they would be using was counter-espionage against domestic threats, what they considered domestic threats. And they really kind of – so what happens then, too, we find the beginning of the Secret Service. So what happens at the turn of the 20th century, there were people in Congress who were worried that the Secret Service was too powerful and out of their control, and all these other agencies that were out of the control of the government. So they said, we have to create something that we can control and really bring together these different agencies, some of their work that they were doing. And that's when we see the beginnings of the Bureau of Investigation in 1908. And very quickly, that Bureau of Investigation went after people that were considered a threat, and that, of course, included Black activists and organizations. And we see it picking up during the 19-teens when we're in the midst of the World War One. And matter of fact, I want to read very quickly from discussing Woodrow Wilson and him discussing this. And this is from the book Enemies, A History of the FBI by Tim Weiner. And Weiner says, he warned that the United States would have to be ready to fight, quote, in any part of the world where the threat of war is a menace, unquote. The enemies of the United States would not rest. Quote, quoting Wilson again, you have got to watch them with secret agencies planted everywhere, unquote. The nation would have to keep a great standing army and a navy in a constant state of high alert. And quoting Wilson again, and you can't do that under free debate, the president said. You can't do that under public counsel. Plans must be kept secret. Knowledge must be accumulated under a system which we have condemned, because we have called it a spying system. The more polite call it a system of intelligence, unquote. So we see this, you know, this is at the end of World War One. Of course, when you have the birth of the Soviet Union, the Red Scare, and then you have the Espionage Act and the Sedition Act of 1917 and 19. So you have these acts. You have them, the Palmer Raids, going after Wobblies, what they call the union organizers, socialists, communists, white radicals. You have them going after them in full force. And then they turn their attention to full force, to Black newspapers, the Crisis Magazine, the Messenger, the Crusader, the Negro World. The Chicago Defender, you have them going after Ida B. Wells, Marcus Garvey, Hubert Harrison. You know, the first really major victory, I would argue, was probably against Callie House.
0: Okay.
10: Who Mary Frances Berry wrote about, My Face is Black is True, on the first mass reparations movement in the country. They went against Callie House. And what they got her on was using the mail to commit fraud, which they would also get Marcus Garvey on. So that was the first major success that they had. But they planted spies in Hubert Harrison's organization, the Liberty League. They went after his paper, too, The Voice. They planted spies, and, of course, in Marcus Garvey's Universal Negro Improvement Association. So I'll pause there, and so you can go back.
0: Bridget?
9: You know, as we're teasing out, and I'm listening to how you had to look at this, and I'm glad you brought a perspective that the COINTEL program wasn't necessarily for geared towards the Black community specifically, right? It was really a intelligence gathering. Correct me if I'm wrong. Gathering an observation system to deal with threats, any threat. But would that be a correct statement?
10: So that's a part of it. So it is intelligence gathering, but what becomes very insidious is they're not just gathering intelligence, but they're also undermining legitimate organizations and organizers and people. They're undermining that. They're creating dissension. They're creating dissension amongst people. They're trying to destroy these organizations. They're trying to destroy people's careers. You're right, but add on to that point, they really actively tried to destroy it. And we know this when we look later on, of course, at the Black Panther Party and some of the things that happened there. But even back, during the age of Garvey and Hubert Harrison and things of that nature, you know, there's a funny story about, one agent reporting at a Garvey rally. He's reporting how this person is up there speaking for the UNIA. He's a rabble rouser. He's trying to get people to commit violence and all those kind of things. And the person he was speaking about was another agent, undercover agent. They just didn't know that they both were agents. So those kind of things happen. Throughout the history of their counterintelligence program.
9: And that's what I'm trying to, because the interest from the perspective of, African-American studies, Africana studies, the point of what is the threat that was, you know, documented by this agency that black, these organizations were to, I mean, you know, to America. What, you know, could we tease out what was that threat?
10: So now, and that's the excellent question. So when we try to interrogate, well, what is the status quo in America? Who benefits in America? That's like a primary question that we ask in political science and really in trying to understand power. Who benefits? Who benefits from the current status quo? So if we go back, so we have to go back and look at, well, what was the status quo back in the 1910s, in the early 1900s, in the 1920s?

0: black people to have more roles in U.S. in the U.S. military, including the military intelligence division, to serve as officers, right? So there's one push where people are saying, well, we need black people in there. We're Americans, and, you know, we should be a part. We should be, you know, being able to do things that the other people do. But on the other hand, you have Spingarn, who specialized in counterintelligence, who was spying on other black organizations, right? Who was trying, and then you get somebody like Walter Loving, who's a black agent, who is really protecting the interests of the government. And what are those interests? At the most basic level, the interest is not to have a communist revolution in the country, not to have what happened in the Soviet Union or Russia, not to have that happen in the United States. So that's at the most basic level. The other level is, of course, those who are in power to protect particular corporate interests and to protect their wealth, right? So this is why they're going after labor activists and anybody who might be trying to upend the status quo. So I think those are the main places that we can start when we're trying to understand what was it that they were trying to protect.
1: And you know, when you say that, because the other question that comes to my mind is, you know, trying to center specifically on black organizational formations in the interest of black people, you know, actually coming, quote unquote, coming up in America, right? That if I'm listening effectively, that's a threat, right? That there's black organizations that are organizing, not necessarily to be subversive in relationship to harm any military assets, right? Or even to overthrow, you know, to instill another type of government,
0: right?
1: But in the interest of just expanding its own power interests within the America, that at different points is a threat. Which, because I just seen something about the Brenner report said the BLM, you know, when you talk about COINTEL. So,
0: yeah.
1: Is that a correct way to understand, you know, when we're looking at black people ability to organize in its own self-interest, how agencies may, intelligence agencies, spying agencies, the COINTEL may see that as a threat, that we're organized in our own self-interest.
0: Yeah, I think that's very important. I think it's very important to foreground that kind of discussion and to really show the contradiction that black people, these black organizations, by and large, were not trying to upend the state or take over the military or have some kind of military war. They weren't. They were trying to fight. They were trying to expose the contradictions in U.S. democracy. They were trying to, you know, the political scientists say, black political scientists say all the time, black people had a vision of democracy that was larger than what America ever intended.
1: Yeah.
0: And that's a very important piece that we have to understand. And I think that's what the organizers were fighting for, a vision of democracy larger than what the United States intended then or now. So that's very important, I think, when we're looking at what was taking place. But the important piece, too, is when we look at the rationale for going after these organizations, I'm so glad you brought up the Brenner Report and BLM. When we look at the rationale for going after these organizers and organizations, the rationale really hasn't changed in 100 years. You know, they use the same logic. They use the same rationale. It's the same kind of playbook. So that's very important to understand. And they do a very good job of getting, so even at the end of World War I, there was something called the American Protective League. And this is a non-governmental organization. These are just civilians who are feeding, they had over 250,000 people, you know, working in the American Protective League. Oh. Off the books, who were spying, who were giving information, who were breaking in places, you know, all kinds of things, in support of the United States in staving off the communist threat, right? So, you know, those kind of things I think we need to interrogate at a deeper level and learn more about and really see how it might be something similar happening now.
1: Yeah, it's interesting you do that. And I'll pass it back to you, Elliot, because those kind of things raises the question for some of us I mean, I know for, and I've been in the last couple of days, I've been kind of speaking to it

0: from a kind of personal perspective, the community was so paranoid. Understanding that this type of apparatus exists, that it isn't the police, you know, when we're call ourselves supposedly organizing, not to take over, just but wanting to get control, community control, the threat that that meant, you know, and the paranoia we carried was intense at a certain point in time. I think it's important to raise that the effect of just being made aware that these networks exist. And I'll come back to, you know, maybe a more focused question as we continue the discussion, if you don't mind. But go ahead, Ellie.
1: Listen, before I make my comment, let me announce this again. We're in conversation tonight with educator, staff director of the Center for African Studies at the University of Pennsylvania, Dr. Kelly Harris. We're talking about COINTELPRO and other intersecting subjects that's going to kind of move into that as the conversation evolves. And you can always get involved in the conversation by dialing 215-490-9832. That's 215-490-9832. Dr. Harris, you just mentioned something a minute ago that we have talked about on this program. And we always kind of use history and look at the mindsets of our people during those periods. And then we have the perspective now of seeing different things. You mentioned about Joel Spingarn being a part of Army intelligence, spying on other black organizations, and recruiting other blacks to do that type of work. We could see through history that's one of the reasons, although the men and women at that time didn't know what he was or what he had done in his past. But they didn't trust white folks at that time. All of our people did not. A lot of the people from the Niagara Movement, when the NAACP first started, for lack of a better term, some of the stars that left, like Du Bois and Ida B. Wells and others, once they joined the NAACP, they seen a different type of dynamic brewing. Du Bois wrote about it in The Dusk of Dawn, I think about 20 years later, in the early 1930s, about Spingarn and the mentality of some of the blacks that had been recruited to be involved in the NAACP. Talk about it from that perspective of some of our people not really knowing the inception of the organization, some of the people involved. And they just have the impression that all of those people back then were allies of blacks, when some of them had ulterior motives for getting involved and being involved in the pulse of black movement so they could see exactly what was going on. Talk about it from the perspective that you mentioned a minute ago about Spingarn being a member of Army intelligence at one time.
2: Well, so let me clarify something too, because Du Bois, was talking to Spingarn. Du Bois was trying to get a commission as an army officer, military officer. So he was trying to do that.
1: Okay.
2: Let me interrogate why. And David Levering Lewis deals with this in his biography of Du Bois, which I encourage people to take a look at. But why would Du Bois do that? And you have to understand, black folk at that time, when they looked at the U.S. military, when they looked at World War One, I think black people were saying, okay, we'll fight, but we're fighting for freedom, and we want our struggle, our fight for freedom overseas to come back home.
1: Yes.
2: So again, it's a part of raising contradictions in America. So they were willing to fight. They were willing to do things. They were willing to work for the military. But I think, and I think to some extent there may have been some naiveness, and I think to your point of not understanding everything that was happening around them. And I mean, how could we? And how could anyone? You know, when we look at I'm gonna come back to your initial question, but even when we look at the Nation of Islam, when we look at the Black Panther Party, When we look at the Southern Christian Leadership Conference, all these organizations were thoroughly infiltrated. And these people who were running these organizations were very smart people.
1: Yes.
2: But they did not know to the extent that they were infiltrated. They had no, and how could they know, right? And you don't want to look at your brother and your sister who you're organizing, who you're standing shoulder to shoulder with, and thinking, okay, they might be a spy. You know, that's not how people function. That's not how we function. Anyway, now, in terms of the NAACP, there was concern, because, you know, Ida B. Wells got out not long after she helped form it.
1: Yes.
2: There was concern, and it's a delicate dance, I think, because there's concern, but there's also appreciation for the reason the NAACP began. And we're talking about the Springfield race riot in 1908 and another riot. So there's an appreciation for why it began, which is why black folk would want to organize with them. So even though there were black people who were against it, saying, nah, that's not for us, then you had somebody like Walter White. You had somebody like James Weldon Johnson. You had people who were willing to work with the NAACP, take the reins of power and use that. And, you know, I think more often than not, people work with the NAACP. And I think a lot of people didn't know what Spring Arn had did. And I do believe that. Yes. I think most people today in the NAACP don't know that Joel Spring Arn was a counterintelligence officer. I don't think people know that history. And that's up for debate whether it's important for people to know. I think it's important, but it may not even be here or there for people in that organization.
0: I have to say this, interject this, and to your point of why I would agree of the importance, because of the organizational infrastructure, organizational culture, and because it's tied to the military. Because Spingard is instrumental. I mean, he's not just a member. I mean,
2: no, their highest award is the Spingard Medal.
0: And so to have, you know, how an organization is designed also speaks to what the outcomes will be as it moves forward, as it matures over time. It still carries on some principal operational objectives, knowingly or unknowingly.
2: Let me say something, Richard. That's the thing that I think that we have to have an honest and mature discussion about, because no organization is perfect, and there are contradictions. And so even when we look at the NAACP and we look at someone like Spingarn, we look at him being a counterintelligence officer spying on black folk, when we look at the work the NAACP does, particularly because, I mean, you know, Charles Hamilton Houston, not long thereafter, he's building their legal arm. Right. And we see then they get the legal defense fund. You see all of the cases, the legal cases the NAACP push that made a huge difference. So there's some things that we have to weigh. And when we try to examine a whole organization, its value and its contribution to our struggle.
0: And I agree in the weighing and just being aware of his nature, you know, that's something. But Ali, did you have a follow up thought?
1: No, go ahead. Because I might do is because this conversation will go several different ways, and your time is all right, Dr. Harris.
2: Yeah, I'm okay till a little bit after 7.
1: Okay, well, you know what?
2: How long does y'all didn't even tell me? How long does the program run to?
0: we here for 2 days, man. You talk about you're a captive now. What you talk about?
2: I'm glad I got some water with me.
1: Well, Richard, do me a favor, hold your, because you know some folks might have something that they want to say in reference to what has been said already. So let me get a couple of these callers in early, and then we can always come back to them. And I'll just hold them over. Let's go to a few of these callers and just see if they want to weigh in. Let's go to Toronto first. Toronto?
3: Yes, sir. Can you hear me?
1: Loud and clear.
3: Pardon me. I wanted to ask the guest, could he talk about, counterintelligence program make any distinction between the Nation of Islam, the Revolutionary Action Movement, RAM, and the NAACP, because at one point say in the 50s, the state saw the NAACP as they may as well have been the Communist Party. That's my question.
2: Well, that's an excellent question. So we know, so Malcolm X gets out of, so one, we know they went after Elijah Muhammad, even before Malcolm X. Two, we know that Malcolm X gets out of jail in 1952. By 1954, he's placed on the Communist Sabotage List Index. So they were labeling him a communist. We know that even before then that they had already placed Coretta Scott King under surveillance. They had placed Martin Luther King under surveillance. So to your question, no, I don't think at that time, during like the 1950s, that they had seen them as really very different. As a matter of fact, they probably was more focused on the NAACP than the Nation of Islam, because the Nation of Islam was just growing in the 1950s. So there was probably more concern in intelligence circles about the NAACP, because, you know, in 1948, I believe, the NAACP had pushed something. Du Bois had worked on it with some other scholars. I believe Rayford Logan was a part of it. A report about human rights that they had sent to the United Nations. So I know that they were doing things that were considered, while when we read history and understand history, while we may look at it and think it was not that radical, we have to understand how people at that time looked at it. That was very radical. This is the point I'm trying to make. When we look at like people saying, registering people to vote, we might look at that as passé today. In the 1920s and 1930s, that was a radical act.
3: Very radical, wasn't it? That could cause you to get killed.
2: That's right. That's right. So the fact that the NAACP was pushing that, they were considered radical and militant. So we have to understand that. Now, what we have it, and Brother Elliot, I think, mentioned at the beginning, he mentioned how the FBI admits to their COINTELPRO being in 1956, then 1967 against Black power organizations. When we get to the Black Panthers and RAM and organizations like that, then you see, I think, we see a more of a commitment to eliminate physically people in these organizations, because they see them as a very immediate threat to U.S. interests. So they're willing to eliminate people and do whatever they have to. And I'm not sure that was the kind of language they used when they looked at the NAACP.
3: But I say one more thing. Remember, yes. Malcolm and Red Fox were accused of being in the Communist Party because they worked together. I mean, they knew one another before Malcolm. When Malcolm was Big Red, and I think Red Fox was Chicago Red, I believe.
2: Yeah, well, so you know, there was Detroit Red and St. Louis Red. They would hang out together in New York, and they would go to Communist Party meetings, but not for the literature, for the food.
3: And for this food,
2: put it. Listen. Red Fox said he went for the food in the white way. that's what he said. But Malcolm, and you all had to forgive me. I'm blanking on a sister's name. She was an activist in New York. She wound up going to Ghana. If one of the callers know or people know, she was an activist in Ghana.
3: May Mallory?
2: No, not May Mallory. Not May Mallory. She had mentioned seeing Malcolm in the 1940s and remember him before he went to jail. And she remembers him in Red Fox.
3: She went to China and she went to Ghana and worked with the.
2: I'm blanking on the name. I'm
3: blanking because she was on the plane when Nkrumah realized that he was overthrown.
2: Yeah,
3: She was. Oh my God! Yeah, she was from Virginia and then came to New York.
2: Well, she had said. Yeah, she remembered Malcolm coming and Malcolm and Red Fox coming to those meetings. But she talked about how sharp Malcolm was before he went to prison. She said, "I could see that," and she was trying to get him to join up. But Malcolm wasn't on that time at that point. But you know, yeah.
1: Was that it?
3: All right, sir. Thank you.
1: Well, I'll put you on hold just in case you might think of something else. I'll put you back because this conversation is going to be flowing.
3: Please do.
1: All right. Let's go to...
2: Somebody just hit me up. Alice Windham.
0: Okay.
1: Let's go to...
0: It was just a paper that somebody shared with me, and I couldn't remember her name either, talking about that. First time I even heard about her. But yeah.
1: Let's go to Philadelphia. Okay, let's go to New York City. New York. Let's put them back on hold. Let's go to Phoenix.
4: Yes, Brother Richard, Brother Elliot, and Dr. Harris. This is Brother Marcos here.
1: How are you, sir?
4: So, I'm doing great. Dr. Harris, I want to speak a little bit on these Zionist Jews too, because we have to remember that it's these Zionist Jews that created that NAACP, Springard, Mary White, Ovington. These people are Jews. They are Zionist Jews, and it was a Zionist Jew, Judge Julian Mack, and a Jewish prosecutor that sent Marcus Garvey to prison. You see, so these people have been keeping black people in a holding pattern as a buffer between the white Anglo-Saxon Protestant. You see what I'm saying? They use black people as a buffer between themselves and the white Anglo-Saxon Protestant. But we see what's taking place in this country now. We see that the white Anglo-Saxon Protestant is actually turning on the Jews. So speak a little bit on that, though, because the NAACP started operating in a vacuum. We have to specify these people are Zionist Jews. Could you comment on that for me? And I'll mute my phone and listen, Doctor.
2: Yeah, so let me have a correction too first before I get into your answer. It was Vicki Garvin, not Alice Windham. It was Vicki Garvin who I was thinking of. Second to your point, and brother, I hear you, and this might be stir up a little debate on here. I think we give too much credit and too much power and too much time and focus on worrying about Zionist Jews. And let me say why. I think that if we look at the NAACP, if we look at the things that we were fighting against, if we look at really the arms of the counterintelligence program, it wasn't Jews who created the counterintelligence program. There may be Jewish people in it, but they were not Jews who created the counterintelligence program. It was a part and parcel of the American state and understanding how the American government functioned and still functions, some people could argue. And I think we also have to be honest about our movement in this struggle and our movement in this country, our struggle in this country. It has never been black-owned, only black folk involved. We have always had allies. And at a particular time in our history, Jewish people were serious allies to our struggle, whether we like it or not. And not all of them were Zionists, right? Not all of them were Zionists. Even when we think about, and I want to jump to the ANC and the PAC, they had Jews in them who were anti-Zionists. So I think we have to be very careful, and we have to tease that out, and we have to understand what it is. Because I think sometimes when we talk about Zionism, we lose people, and we have to be very nuanced and specific when we deal with things, because people don't make a distinction between people who believe in Zionism and people who are just Jewish or Jews who are against Zionism. I don't know if I'm making sense, but
0: you're doing good. You're doing good.
2: So that's my answer to the brother.
0: Can I raise something? Do we have enough time, Elliot?
1: No, go ahead.
0: You brought up earlier about Wilson, the president, right? And that statement that you read. Now, what struck me was and correct me if I'm wrong, it was almost as if at points when you're creating these types of spy or intelligence structures, that they may have to do illegal things. And it has to be understood by the state, you know, or at least it can't be notified. It can't be public. And so that's one thought that I want to clarify is that, you know, the point that you're making. And then that the activity of these, you know, these programs may move to where they eliminate people, you know, that they see, they deem, which would seem like, you know, that's what they call extra, you know, I was going to say
2: extrajudicial.
0: Yes, activity, right? How important is that for us to understand when we're, you know, cavalierly speaking about the COINTELPRO program, or that these type of programs exist now?
2: Well, so let me, and thank you for that question. So let me unpack it in a way. So right now, so I'm interrogating, when I interrogate Richard Wilson, a larger project that I'm working on deals with Black political scientists and social scientists. And Woodrow Wilson was a political scientist, and he's a part of that political science, the early founding of political science in this country, which is Francis Lieber, John Burgess, Woodrow Wilson, very influential, who are white supremacists, who also in many ways were very influenced by or imbued with social Darwinistic thinking about the world, and so. We have to understand that these are people, and Woodrow Wilson was one, who saw Black people as inferior beings. Their focus on communism in many ways was because they didn't think Black people were intelligent enough to organize by themselves, that they had to be some communists, some white communists influencing them. So they didn't think we had that kind of capability. So when we look at Woodrow Wilson and what he's arguing, he is also, we have to understand that he is a major figure in the development of political science in this country and understanding politics in this country. And in terms of the social sciences as well, you know, in history, they had the William Dunning School and all that kind of stuff. And Woodrow Wilson, you know, around the time he's saying this, just 2 years earlier, Woodrow Wilson had showed the birth of a nation at the White House, right? Mm. After Black people had tried to, you know, push to get him elected. And Du Bois and others thought because he was a scholar that they could reason with him, but they found out quickly enough that they could not. So that's how I try to understand Wilson too. It's the what's insidious and what's dangerous about it is his white supremacy and their ability to justify anything when it comes to non-white people and whites too organizing. And so even let's take it a step further. And I'm gonna go far out here. I don't even know if it connects. It may or may not.
0: Go for it.
2: Okay, so when we look at the acceptance of Trump bombing ships and killing people extrajudicially, when we see them doing alleged drug dealers, when we see them doing that, that's the same kind of logic and acceptance that people had that kind of acceptance in this society, because that's that long arc of how they see, how they frame non-whites, right? And they're organizing or doing whatever that they're doing. And it's a willingness on the American public to believe the worst in people and to look than just to look away and to be okay with extrajudicial killings and assassinations. So, and even to bring it back, let's even march back. It's almost a well-known fact that Patrice Lumumba was assassinated, that the United States government, that Eisenhower gave the green light for that. Mm-hmm. It's like an accepted fact. And people just say, you know, we just move on with our business about that fact. It's an accepted fact, even among whites, that the CIA and FBI had some nefarious collusion in the assassination of Dr. King, right? And in spying on Malcolm X and other folk. We know that. And we know about the Black Panther Party and Fred Hampton. But people, we move on with our lives and kind of accept those things. So I might be rambling a little bit now, but...
0: You're bringing up an interesting point, and correct me if I'm wrong, Elliot, if I go off the rail how you're associating for this discussion, Dr. Harris, because you know the thing that gets me is that the question I wanted to come to, something that you touched on, it is the Black social science community. Looking at what the way you're framing and you're saying interrogating, looking at the way this extrajudicial activity by these kind of, I mean, it's important for us to be able to understand this because they have a serious impact on Black life, Black organizing life, right? So I'm asking, is it a perspective that social sciences are looking at? In general, the ones in the academy, or Black social scientists are looking at specifically because of its impact, you know, in the Black community or Black political interests, if that makes sense.
2: So I think there's work that has been done. I'm trying to build on some of the work that's been done in teasing out the role of Black social scientists in the development of social sciences in this country. Which I think has been undervalued and missed in many ways. And it has been as a challenge. For example, Africana studies, which could be in the humanities or the social sciences, but I look at Africana studies as a social science. Africana studies changed higher education. Higher education still has serious problems. Absolutely. No question about it. Weaknesses. It's still, many of these disciplines still marginalize Black voices, whether as actors or whether as scholars, still do it. Africana studies, though, really transformed, more than any other discipline, transformed higher education in this country, right? You don't get women's studies and other ethnic studies programs without Africana studies. And the challenge it made to, and the critique it had of higher education in America. Now, I say that and I frame it for a particular reason. When we look at Black social scientists in general, there is an acceptance that the work that they do or work that we do really has to be a serious critique on the status quo. Mm. Because the status quo doesn't work for us. And people do that in many different ways. That doesn't mean we agree on how we go about it, because there are differences. You know, there are a lot of folks who are Marxists or neo-Marxists and all this kind of stuff. There, Brother Earl will remind us that there aren't that many people committed to Black nationalism or taking Black nationalism seriously and studying it seriously. And I think James Earl probably is at the top.
0: But James Taylor is another one who seems to.
2: Right. Absolutely. Yeah. Absolutely. So that's far and few between. But you have people coming from a lot of different perspectives. But I think in general, Black social scientists have tried to challenge in their work and their research, have tried to challenge mainstream, particularly mainstream assumptions in social science. And we've seen that historically. And Du Bois, of course, was one of the early ones to do it. Ida B. Wells was one of the ones to do it. Timothy Thomas Fortune, I look at as that, as he was a journalist, but I look at him as a social scientist as well. He was one of the ones to do it. So what we had developing at Howard University and Atlanta University during the early part of the 20th century, when political sciences was still growing in this country, they were on the front line challenging those things. They were teaching classes at Howard and Atlanta University on colonialism and then imperialism. They weren't doing that at white schools. They weren't doing that. So they knew we have to look at it a different way. We have to understand it a different way. And I think there are a lot of Black activists, people who are not in the academy, people who are not in the scholarly community in that sense. And I'm putting up my, you know, quotes. I think they don't understand that. I think people put black scholars and the intelligentsia in just in one bag. But I think people really need to read their work and understand how black scholars have really attempted to challenge what was coming out of mainstream social science.
1: We're going to take a brief break. And listen, I want you to stay with us, Dr. Harris, until after this break. We're going to continue the discussion. You can get involved, too, by dialing 215-490-9832. That's 215-490-9832. Our guest this evening, educator, staff director of the Center for Africana Studies at the University of Pennsylvania, Dr. Kelly Harris. We're talking COINTELPRO and related topics. And again, you can get involved by dialing 215-490-9832. Time for An Awakening. We'll be right back.

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0: We are the watchmen on the wall. You are too. You watch with a political eye. We watch from a spiritual eye. But we're supposed to be the watchmen for the people that vote for us. The sad thing is the people vote, but they don't give you the money to run your campaigns. So here come big business.
1: How are you? How are you, Judge? How are you, Alderman? How are you, Congressman? How are you? How are you, Reverend? Well, what can I do for you today, Reverend?
0: You can't do nothing for me. See, that's what we got to be careful of. We got to be careful of who we bow down to. But see, when you get in your congregation and you talk this Jesus, this powerful Jesus that's sitting at the right hand of the Father with all power in his hand, then you go with your hat in your hand to the governor, to the mayor, to the president, begging for some crumbs. You have sold your God cheap. And you make the white man downtown disrespect all of us.

There are between 38 and 50 million people in the United States of America who are poverty-stricken, making income less than the poverty level. And yet, this is the richest nation in the history of the world. Our national gross product this year will go beyond $800 billion. And yet, there are between 38 and 50 million people who are poverty-stricken. Now, there's something wrong. A lot of people are afraid to say it. But I don't mind saying it. You see, somebody said to me the other night, don't you think, Dr. King, you are going to have to start speaking more in terms of the administration's policy? Because since you started talking against the war in Vietnam, it's hurt the budget of your organization, and people who once respected you don't respect you anymore. And I had to look over and say, sir, I'm sorry, but you don't know me. I'm not a consensus leader. I don't determine what is right and wrong by looking at the budget of my organization. And I don't determine what is right and wrong by taking a Gallup poll of the majority opinion. And so because there's something wrong, our struggle must continue.

Some of us see the United States as the righteous empire, imperialism, colonies and the colonized. Either you are on our side or you are on the side of evil. This is a war of good versus evil, and of course our side is the good side. Our track record to the contrary notwithstanding. This is a war of right versus wrong, with our side being right, including our extermination of the Indians, our enslavement of the Africans, our training of assassins, our unqualified support for Zionism, our complete disregard of both the Palestinians and the United Nations resolution supporting the Palestinians, our suppression of third world peoples, and our disregard for the world's opinion about our racism and our refusal to discuss reparation for blacks and the victims of the West African chattel slave trade. No, our absolute arrogance in refusing to acknowledge any wrongdoing in the slave trade. We won't even say, I am sorry, and it's probably because we ain't sorry. Like I have said for years, if we repent, we just might have to repay. And we ain't about to repay. We can repay the Jews, we can repay the Japanese, but we ain't about to repay the Africans, because this is America. United we stand, and in God we trust. That's what you got on your money, but that ain't hardly what you got on your mind. What we trust in is the almighty dollar. Our money and our military. We are a righteous empire. Empire, imperialism, colonies and the colonized. And you're either on our side or you're on the wrong side.

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1: Welcome back to Time for an Awakening. It's 7:14 on this Sunday edition of Time for an Awakening. Our guest this evening in conversation, educator, staff director of the Center for Africana Studies at the University of Pennsylvania, Dr. Kelly Harris. We're talking about COINTELPRO and related topics, and you can get involved in that conversation by dialing 215-490-9832. That's 215-490-9832. Dr. Harris, and also Richard, because Richard, you mentioned earlier when you were speaking to Dr. Harris about what is that threat, that perceived threat that the United States government feel as though that they have to watch black citizens, watch their movements, watch what they're doing. You remember when you mentioned that, Richard?
2: Right, right.
1: I want to play. Go ahead. Yeah. I'm sorry.
2: I just want to make Dr. Harris have made a point that he has to leave around 7:30. So I just want to bring that point up.
1: Okay. I just want to play this clip. And this is in relation to the topic to get Dr. Harris' opinion on it. This is when Karen Bass was in 2017 when she was talking to what's his name that was the head of the FBI at that time. I think it was Christopher Wray, Ron Rosenstein, and Jeff Sessions, talking to them about black identity extremists, which, you know, when we talked about the history of that, we could see that has changed or morphed into other names. I considered it meritorious manumission was similar. Then we moved into the early 20th century, and then around the 60s they called it the COINTELPRO, and now they labeled it in the 2017-18. After George Floyd and Ahmaud Arbery and Breonna Taylor was murdered, they named black identity extremists. Well, I just want to play a couple of these clips on her exchanges with them over a couple of months to try to get to the bottom of where this came from, why it was mentioned, what was it in reference to, and listen to these men's answers. See, this kind of goes to the merry-go-round that our people have been on since we've been struggling with the society in general and white folks in particular. Listen to the exchange between them, because I think it kind of follows our discussion. Let me play a couple of these clips. This is the first one that she had with, at the time, Jeff Sessions, who was the attorney general at that particular time. This is I just want to play brief segments of what was stated between them.
3: Between 1956 and 1971, the FBI ran a counterintelligence program named COINTELPRO that was initiated by J. Edgar Hoover. COINTELPRO mainly targeted civil rights leaders such as Martin Luther King, and it's commonly understood that this was an abuse of its surveillance power in a manner to suppress a peaceful movement. So I would like to ask, Mr. Chair, unanimous consent to enter this report into the record, which is black identity extremists likely motivated to target law enforcement officers. I believe earlier you said you were not familiar with the report. Is that correct?
4: Well, I haven't read it. I know some of the alleged targeting of officers by
3: certain groups. Okay, so I would like to know, and I'll ask you about that in a minute. So you are somewhat familiar with it. Who had the power in your department to order a report like this?
4: I'm not sure how that report got ordered. I don't believe I explicitly approved it or directed it.
3: Okay, so you haven't necessarily read the report, but you are familiar with the term black identity extremists?
4: Well, I think so, yes.
3: So can you tell me what that term means to you? Do you believe that there is a movement of African Americans that identify themselves as black identity extremists, and what does that movement do?
4: Well, it'd be interesting to see the conclusions of that report. But I'm aware that there are groups that do have an extraordinary commitment to their racial identity, and some have transformed themselves even into violent activists.
3: Are you aware of white organizations that do this as well? Given that white supremacy is well-documented, well-researched movements such as the neo-Nazis, the Ku Klux Klan, et cetera, are they white identity extremists?
4: I didn't follow that question, please, again.
3: Is there a term or a report on white identity extremists? You mentioned you were familiar with black people who identify with their racial identity.
4: Yes, but it's not coming to me at this moment.
3: Not coming to you?
1: Now, that was Jeff Sessions, who was the attorney general at that time. The FBI is underneath the attorney general's office, which is the Justice Department. And, Richard, you asked that question about what, what was the threat? You remember when you said that, Richard?
2: Yeah.
1: Well, you heard Sessions say that black people who had an affinity towards their racial identity might be considered black identity extremists. You heard what he said, right?
2: Right.
1: Okay. I just want to, now let me play. She wants to get to the bottom of this. She asked the attorney general at that time. Then she has another meeting a couple of weeks later with the deputy attorney general and the FBI director. And this is what they said in reference to where this term came from that was distributed to police departments and law enforcement officers all around the country.
5: The chair recognizes the gentlewoman from California, Ms. Bass, for 5 minutes.
3: Thank you, Mr. Chairman. According to an August 17th FBI intelligence assessment titled Black Identity Extremists Likely Motivated to Target Law Enforcement Officers, quote, it is very likely that black identity extremist perceptions of police brutality against African Americans spurred an increase in retaliatory violence. So I've tried to get to the bottom of where this report came from, who did it, what its status is. I've asked Attorney General Sessions, I've asked Director Ray, and so now I want to ask you. Did you order the FBI to conduct this assessment?
6: Sorry, what was the date?
3: August 2017. August of this year?
6: No, I did not.
3: Do you know who authored the report? Are you familiar with the report?
6: Not familiar with the report. I'm familiar with the general issue.
3: And so maybe you could talk a little bit about the general issue.
6: Yes.
3: In particular, when the FBI began tracking black identity extremism?
6: I think it's important for me to explain, Congresswoman, that the FBI does not make a determination with regard to domestic groups to investigate them based upon their First Amendment views or their affiliation. It bases its decisions on evidence of a propensity to violence. So with regard to members of any ideology domestically, the FBI would only be investigating if there were some indication.
3: Do you believe that there's a political movement in the country called black identity extremism?
6: I don't believe the FBI intends that to encompass a particular political movement. What they do is they try to categorize different threats that that they identify.
3: So you said investigate, but before you do an investigation, there's surveillance, correct?
6: Generally, no, there may need to be a determination first that there was a basis for an investigation, typically before any surveillance.
3: So how does that determination take place, and where has it taken place?
6: If you want details, I need to get back to you. But the FBI does have very strict guidelines, as you know.
1: Now, you hear him say that that term came up from groups that have a propensity for violence. You heard Sessions say that blacks that strongly identify with racial identity or being black. So I guess that, in accordance with our propensity for violence, leads them to always surveil black folks. I mean, that's what I'm getting from what is being said in those two clips. I had a third one, but I wanted your thoughts on what you heard in reference to what we've been talking about this evening, Dr. Harris.
7: Yeah, so thank you for those clips. I think Karen Bass did an excellent job in those clips of pushing them. So here's let me say this one thing. One of the things I think that's important, and this is the reason why we have even this discussion about COINTELPRO and the framing of it. I think it would be helpful for people in Congress when they have those kind of discussions to not go by their framing of COINTELPRO starting in 1956, which is where we started. So I loved her questioning, but it would be helpful to have to let people understand and have it on a congressional record to have people understand that this arc, this long historical arc, precedes 1956. Second thing, I think that if we look at the history of our struggle in this country, and we have to really understand that because Black people in this country have done what the world has never seen before in terms of our success, to a certain extent, and, you know, we're not where we want to be, but we're not where we were, right? Because of our success and because of our radicalism, I think that there was always has been a fear. That fear has been among white slaveholders. That fear is just white people in power. There has always been a fear of rebellion by Black people in this country. There's always been that fear. Whether it's warranted or not, that fear has always been there. And I think because of you have these tropes about race and about who Black people are, that have an enduring legacy in this country. You know, and this is a part of this education process, right? Because you have these tropes, you have people who always believe that the Black boogeyman is right around the corner. Mm-hmm. That trope has always been there. And that's the reason why we do the work that we do, to get rid of those kind of things, you know, because this just is just plain old racist tropes about Black people and about who we are.
8: I definitely agree, and it's when we can get you back, and I know you're a busy man, so there, because another presentation that you did that we were also interested in when you were talking about the conventions, Black conventions, and I think they have it's a relationship between these two subjects, right? If you're organizing in your own interests. And assembling, you know, to create agendas, it also is, you know, could be considered a threat in the challenge that, you know, instituting in this case, it was interesting to me, nobody knew who initiated the report. That means there's a layer of the bureaucracy that goes beyond the administrative level.
7: May I interject something, Richard?
8: Yes.
7: That I encourage you and Elliot and your listeners to go back and look at and really to discuss. And I don't think we've done it enough in Africana studies and political science. I don't think we've done it enough. Go back and look at the church committee hearings.
8: Yeah.
7: All right. Go back and look at the church committee hearings. Read about it. Listen to them. I know some of them are on YouTube. Go back and really delve into the church committee hearings. You know, the first journal for the National Conference of Black Political Scientists was called the Journal on Political Repression. The Journal on Political Repression. And that came out in 1975, 1976. Right around the time you had the church committee hearings and things. So there were discussions happening then that I think would be beneficial now to revisit. In this whole discussion about COINTELPRO, Black identity extremists, and all that kind of stuff, I think it'd be instructive to go back and look at some of that, and to really revisit some things. I think
1: the church committee hearings, you said.
7: Yes.
1: Okay. All right. All right, Richard, you heard that.
8: I just took my note. You didn't gave us homework, so all right. I see how you do. I see how you threw that in there. But it's very much appreciated, and I hope that for the rest of the time for Awakening Audience, because it's really this discussion is really necessary in a lot of points that you brought up. So I really appreciate you sharing, you know, your how you say your inquiry, you know, into this, and continue to do that.
7: Well, thank you. I appreciate you and Elliot for staying on me and getting me on here. I appreciate the dialogue. And I look forward to your feedback, but I'm sorry that I have to run.
1: We'll get you back on. Don't worry about that. We'll get you back on at a later time.
7: All right, brother. Thank you.
1: Thanks.
8: All right. You take care.
1: Thanks for
7: your
1: contribution. We'll talk. Let's take another brief break and we'll be right back.

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4: It does not profit black people or poor people anything to have the vote and not be able to select the candidates who they want to choose. Now, how can you choose between Lyndon Johnson, Nixon, Agnew, Wallace, and Humphrey? There is no choice. Evil is evil. There's nothing in between that. I think the vote can only be used as a tool of organization. We can only use the vote to organize our people. Now, to really believe that we can put someone in office and that these people would be responsive to our needs is naive, politically naive. Because even if one of the black candidates who ran for office was to take the office of president, then black people must be prepared to fight against that person.
5: Why?
4: Because, you see, the system mandates the action of the individual. The individual does not determine how this country will function. This country works off the military-industrial complex, which means that it's profitable to wage war. And unless you, you know, devise another plan, another scheme to sustain, to boost this economy, then it's going to be necessary to wage war. Whether, you know, a black individual is in office or a white individual is in office. Well, we're talking about a complete a change in system.

The system is rotten to the core. That's why every time we have had a presidential election, whether it's white or black, you always have to choose between the lesser of two evils. So you either vote for Satan or the devil, and you catch hell with either one.

And this included comedians, comics, trumpet players, baseball players. Show me in the white community where a comedian is a white leader. Show me in the white community where a singer is a white leader, or a dancer or a trumpet player is a white leader. These aren't leaders. These are puppets and clowns that have been set up.

0: over the white community and over the black community by the white community, and have been made celebrities, and usually say exactly what they know that the white man wants to hear.
1: One black man believes in violence, one believe in integration, one believe that one day after we all marry white women, we'll all be a light brown color and there'll be no problem. One believes that if we get enough politics and education, we can take over the country and be the mayor and the president. One believe, such as I, that separating on some land will solve it. Cleaning up our own neighborhoods, respecting our own women, and doing something for ourselves, and quit begging white people. This is our solution.

You know, we really are being colonized. In a colony, the education is controlled from outside. The politics is controlled from outside. The economics is controlled from outside. The police in a colony are not there to serve and to protect, but there to keep the colonized ones from disturbing the status quo. The question is, do we want to continue to live as a colony, or do we want to be like the original 13 colonies and decide that we've had enough? Let's break from a colonial past and let's seek freedom.

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1: Welcome back to Time for an Awakening. It's 7:37 on this Sunday edition of Time for an Awakening. I guess we'll transition in open form. You can give us a call, anything on your mind. We'll talk about it. You can do that by dialing 215-490-9832. That's 215-490-9832. Richard?
2: Yes.
1: Listen, I wanted to go longer, and we'll get him back on. But that was an interesting conversation dealing with COINTELPRO, the origins of it. And I'm glad that he mentioned about, and see that, you know, that kind of goes towards some of the things that we have discussed in the past about some of our people that have deemed themselves in leadership or that are in leadership not being aware of history, historical perspective, or even how history has affected what's going on. You know, to use those, because listen, whenever you're dealing with a lot of this stuff, pointing the finger at this system, that the white supremacist system that has been set up by Europeans, they're always going to try to, you know, soften the blow, so to speak. So when you read that the COINTELPRO between 1956 and 71, that's not accurate at all.
2: In the sense of having a spy, I heard him use it, you know, make connection, or at least I've associated with having a spying or a type of structure that basically, yes, for the nation and at whole, but looking at particular interest groups and black people, you know, having its own interest, by virtue of being in this country, right? For example, black people having a way of looking at a vision of democracy, which challenges the status quo, right? That's the purpose of a structure like that, to identify and to address organizations or individuals that have a different view that is different than the status quo. You know, that stuck to me anyway, Elliot. Like, our black people in general vision of democracy being something that can be a threat to America, if that makes sense.
1: Well, listen, if you not about justice and right thinking and treating people fairly, certainly it's going to be a diametrically opposed to what's been going on, because this system was set up based on every evil thing that you could imagine. Human trafficking, theft, genocide. I mean, you can't, those are, if you talk about sins, those are abominations. So you can't, I mean, anything that you're talking about based on righteousness is diametrically opposed to anything that's going on. It's clear that it is.
2: And out of that, with that, just that one, because it was another one, you know, black people defining freedom. I mean, as a political, as a power, I don't know, freedom as a concept of power, right? By a particular group in relationship to the American. That becomes a challenge if the freedom you define is different than this freedom of the quote unquote status quo. But what got me, you know, or at least what I'm walking through is then what is the speech? Because if you're defining democracy, your vision of democracy as a people, right? Using the example, whether what's going on in Burkina Faso, like, you know, we as African Americans see that the way Burkina Faso is going about in organizing itself because of its colonial pass is an exercise of them utilizing freedom. But if the American state sees it as a threat, and one of its highest officers in communicating to its executive body, to, you know, legislative body, you know, giving an update that them moving about, how, you know, and how that seems to be a tension, if I'm making sense, Elliot, that here we see Burkina Faso going about its way as a legitimate way in order to self-organize. But the American government and its political machinery, its power instrument, sees it as a threat, that, or at least sees that it's not going in the way it should. Doesn't that make our position a threat to the American establishment, the status quo? Doesn't that, you know, just in that simple logic, doesn't that really pose then that us speaking to that, that they're moving in a legitimate way, make us a threat in America? You know, does that institute this black identity extremist concept or initiative? That's what I'm working through, Elliot, in this, what our discussion brought up. I guess a simpler one would be using Palestine. If we support the Palestinian people and say the atrocities that American dollars and military effort is going towards, you know, is harming, you know, is over the top, does that make our voice, our opinion, our, you know, a threat to initiate the type of surveillance and extrajudicial activity by a particular agency?
1: You're not supposed to have an independent thought on these things, Richard. You're not supposed to have independent thought, whether you're talking about Burkina Faso or any place the sister down in the Bahamas, any of those leaders that are developing independent mindsets to where they want to shake off colonialism, European powers, whether it's the United States or their brothers and sisters over there in Europe. That's against anything they're doing. Anything you're talking about, independent thought, is a danger to them. Even here, they don't mind these quote-unquote leaders parroting some of the things that they instruct them to do. That's all right. But when you're talking about independent movements, it's a threat.
2: Mm.
1: So it's not really difficult to understand.
2: And it raised another question, you know, as we were engaging, have the black political community really taken, you know, what, you know, Dr. Harris is presenting, you know, in relationship to whether it's the COINTEL program or any of these programs? Have we been taking it seriously? I know we say all the time about, you know, the '60s or, you know, the COINTEL program, and it seems to kind of be almost like a buzzword, right? But these are, you played the investigation with, at that point, Congresswoman Bass, and trying to get to the bottom of who created this report. Are we taking this that these agencies are real and they have a long history?
1: Well, you heard him saying that a lot of these things, the murders have happened and we just kind of move on. You heard him say that.
2: Right.
1: You know, listen, one of the problems, Richard, and this is my pet peeve, is that these leaders are these quote unquote leaders are weak. They, even when they want to stand up, they still bending down, if you follow what I'm saying. Mm-hmm. Now, mm-hmm. Listen, those clips, that was over like a couple of month period, those sessions that they were having. trying to get to the bottom, and her and some of the other lawmakers at that time was trying to get to the bottom of who put those reports out. Because, see, it was giving them a black eye. Even though they're not considered black identity, they don't consider themselves black identity extremists. Mm. But being that that label was put on black people, they felt as though they needed to answer for it. Now, you see that she called in the people that should know, because these things were distributed to law enforcement agencies and police departments all around the country. So when you brought the attorney general in, the deputy attorney general, and the head of the FBI at that time, and all of them telling you, well, I don't know nothing about that. Let me get back to you, and I'll bring it. And then the next session she have, they still don't know, and they still haven't brought anything. I mean, don't, come on, man. What am I, stupid? Don't talk to me like I'm ignorant. But, you know, you don't come off on them like that. I guess, you know, when they go low, you're supposed to go high. When they go low, you're supposed to go high. Come on, man. This is serious, because people are losing they can lose their lives and have lost their lives through decades of this, through generations of this, where these programs change names, but the mission is still the same.
2: And
1: Richard, well, let me say this, because I didn't play the third clip. To me, this third clip, now, I played the clip, but she called Sessions in at that time, who was the attorney general, the deputy, and the deputy general, which is this guy, Ron Rosenstein, and then Christopher Way. Now, the last one I'm playing, she got Way and Rosenstein in there together. She asked them, and each time she asked them for, well, who wrote this? Can you bring in more information? Each time they're saying, oh, we'll get it to you. We'll get it. We'll provide it to you. And they never do. But look at how she addresses them in this last clip I'm going to play. And herein lies the problem to me. Let me play this.
3: Thank you, Mr. Chair. Let me begin by thanking both of you for your service to this country. We often have this phrase here in Congress that we associate ourselves with the comments and questions of colleagues, but I'd like to take a moment actually to disassociate myself with the manner in which I believe you two have been treated. And I believe that your service has not been respected. Now, having said that, you know, I've talked to both of you before about a subject matter that I'm critical of the department.
1: Now, hold it. I'm going to play the rest of what she said. But did you hear how she started that out, Richard?
2: Mm-hmm.
1: About thanking them for their service to the country. And I want to disassociate myself from the other comment, because a few of those other lawmakers kind of came at them for playing games. But she wants to disassociate herself. She don't want to treat them like that. I mean, are you kidding me? What are you talking about? I mean, maybe somebody agrees with that approach. I don't. I don't like nobody taking me for no fool, because I ain't no fool. And you ain't going to treat me like that, especially if I don't treat you like that.
2: Right.
1: So, come on. That's how you started your conversation? Okay. That's how you started your conversation, and listen to how it ended when I cut the clip.
3: Thank you, Mr. Chair. Let me begin by thanking both of you for your service to this country. We often have this phrase here in Congress that we associate ourselves with the comments and questions of colleagues, but I'd like to take a moment actually to disassociate myself with the manner in which I believe you two have been treated. And I believe that your service has not been respected. Now, having said that, you know, I've talked to both of you before about a subject matter that I'm critical of the department. But I'm critical of the department in the context of respecting your service and the service of your officers. So if you do remember me, we've had a couple of conversations about black identity extremists. and about that report. And I've asked both of you at different times if you would look into the matter further. And I didn't actually hear back. And so I want to ask you questions that I've asked before. And we also had a meeting. It was a classified meeting with your departments. And I'm still in search of answers. And the answers I'm in search of is that if you have identified who drafted the report, and way more important than the individual, the department, and what was the basis for the report. And I'd like to ask both of you to respond to that.
4: You're talking specifically about the report regarding Black Identity Extremism?
3: Black Identity Extremism.
1: Hey, well, wait a minute. I'm going to play the rest. What the hell are you there for? What are you talking about? Richard, come on. What the fuck? Come on, man. What, you see what I'm talking about? And you're going, I want to thank you for your service. Fuck that service. Excuse me. I didn't mean to say that. But come on, man. See, this is what I'm talking about these panty waist, damn, supposed to be black elected officials. What are you talking about? What you mean? You talking about blacker than the extremists? No, we're talking about the circus. What the hell are you talking about?
2: But now, remember, she said she had a classified meeting.
1: Yeah, wait a minute, Richard. I played three sessions, which she had in Congress, asking them for this information, who wrote it, and where did it come from? Three sessions in open Congress, and then she mentioned about some classified meeting, which she still didn't get answers. And they ignored her when she said, well, I've been waiting for the answers, and I didn't hear back from you. So if that ain't treating you like a fool, then I don't know what is. But you're going to start out the mission of the meeting thanking them for the service. Service to what? See, that's the problem, man. That's the problem. To me, that's the problem. These so-called leaders that some of our people look to for leadership, some of them do. A lot of our people do. They're getting the snow job. Now, you're there in front of it. Well, what you talking about? The black identity extremists? What? And let me play the rest of this out, Richard.
3: And I didn't actually hear back. And so I want to ask you questions that I've asked before. And we also had a meeting. It was a classified meeting with your departments. And I'm still in search of answers. And the answers I'm in search of is that if you have identified who drafted the report, and way more important than the individual, the department, and what was the basis for the report. And I'd like to ask both of you to respond to that.
4: You're talking specifically about the report regarding black identity extremists?
3: Black identity extremists likely motivated to target law enforcement officers is the long-winded name of that report.
4: Right. And so I as to who drafted it, I don't have that information with me, certainly.
3: Rosenstein, thank you.
5: I believe you asked me questions about this in December when I was here. And I have no further knowledge of it beyond what Director Ray has, but I do want to assure you that based upon what I've seen of the FBI during my tenure there, when they use the term extremist, the FBI is focused on violence and violations of the law. They're not focused on people who are exercising their First Amendment rights.
3: So, you know what? When we did meet, I also asked both of you if you were aware of any cases. At that point, you said that you weren't, you didn't know of any investigations. But since then, you might be familiar with the case in Dallas, where there was a young man who, you know, put some, in my opinion, crazy stuff on his Facebook page, but had no history of violence and wound up being incarcerated for several months. And the black identity extremist document was the basis in which he was arrested. Are either of you familiar with that case?
4: I'm not.
3: No? How about you?
5: I'm not familiar with it. And the FBI's report would not be the basis for prosecuting or arresting.
3: Not prosecuting. It was the basis from which they, they labeled him that. And
5: I'm not familiar with it.
3: Okay. So I would ask again, follow up. I would appreciate it because my concern that I raised to you then, and I still have that concern, is that until this report is retracted and clarification is made to thousands of police agencies around the country, that report can be used, especially if you have, when my concern is young African-American activists who might protest police police violence, you know, whether it's a police shooting like the one that just happened in Pittsburgh, the guy running and was shot in his back, or in Sacramento, because these shootings continue to occur and they continue to be videotaped.
1: Yeah, Richard, so, you know, before they left, she asked him again for it. So, you know.
2: One thing that Dr. Harris brought up, you know, from when we're talking about this process, and it seems to me black people, position in America as it relates. I mean, we have to, you know, he ended with the news, you know, the thing about political repression, right? And I think that that's like something, the whole question about state repression, like how, when is it used domestically? And under what criteria do, black, you know, citizens, you know, black citizens particularly, yes, all American citizens, but black citizens particularly have to be, conscientious. Now, when we're talking about now, when, we're saying being shown that the National Guard, the military is being utilized in cities for what's supposedly being ordinary. And I don't know how ordinary is ordinary when we're talking about criminal activities, right? That the police department is supposed to handle. Now, out of the executive office, it's bringing in, you know, state and federal military to handle local domestic quote-unquote criminal activities. How much of that is tied to this you know whole notion of repressing black people without actually saying that black people are being repressed? But one thing that Dr. Harris brought up that struck me was when he was saying during the turn of the 20th century how black newspapers were being targeted, right? Because they were whether enunciating what do, you know the whole thing about lynching, the whole thing about you know the rights of citizenship, the right to vote, you know. These were the things that were engaged in and that initiated this here type of state sponsored whether spying and you know information gathering defaming these information communication organs as far as the newspaper. Today, raises the question, and you raise it all the time, do our communication system, did they pick up on what, you know, Congresswoman Bass at the time was talking about, this notion of black identity extremism or the report, you know, to what degree is our communication systems black communication systems not really interrogating these types of activities that, you know, again, as Dr. Harris said, could have, what is you know, extrajudicial consequences, meaning that they start doing things beyond the law. I don't know if I'm making sense, Elliot, but, you know, the point that are the communication system that we have investigating, you know, like what is the COINTELPRO program of today without George Floyd? Because they don't just start and stop. They continue. Maybe I'm wrong about that. You know, that's something, that's a program that stays going. You know, people are still being paid. Reports are still being made. And, you know, investigations are still being done. People are sent into organizations, you know, in order to not just collect the information, but to direct them. To what degree we have anybody that is being, as the clip says Minister Farrakhan being the watchman. That's what strikes me.
1: Yeah, well, you might not have a collective effort. You have individual efforts. Some of the media outlets that we do have, they're not independent, even though some of them say that they are. They get ads from other folks, and the other folks can kind of control the dialogue to a degree. They'll go but so far on particular subjects, and they won't take it any further. So you're not going to have these. They don't have generally any investigative reporters to do this type of work, or the work that you're speaking of, Richard. So you might not have that level of in-depth reporting on these particular subjects. You just won't. Now you'll get them from individuals that might not have that same obligation. A lot of those papers and all those things that happened at the turn of the 20th century, they weren't, you know, you didn't have a lot of white companies and white advertisers giving them money. It was black folks that was doing that. They were funded by black people. But, you know, the way things are now, some of these folks, they go for the bag, so to speak. They take the bag. They don't.
2: Go ahead, excuse me.
1: Go ahead.
2: No, I was just looking at what Brother Otis posted, you know, as a simple Google search, you know, when he brought up about the National Guard. And I think it's important to share anyway. A rapid deployment, quick reaction forces being established within the National Guard with the goal of being fully operational by January 1st, 2026. This initiative was directed by the Pentagon, which is referred to by the administration as the Department of War. Details of the force, organization. All 50 states and U.S. territories were ordered to form a dedicated quick reaction force within the National Guard unit mission. The primary purpose of this quick reactionary force is to respond rapidly to civil disturbances, riots, and domestic unrest around the United States. Readiness timeline. A portion of each state force, 25%, must be deployable within 8 hours, and 100% must be ready within 24 hours of activation. Training. The troops are to be trained in a specific riot control techniques, including using riot batons, body shields, teasers, pepper spray, and de-escalation methods. The Department of War name, the Department of Defense, has been authorized by executive order to use Department of War as a secondary preferred title, which is now used in the Department of Communication. What gets me that this, are they preparing? What does that mean that you're putting, we have National Guards already in place, and then within those units, they're going to have another initiative to where they'll be trained within urban, and they're being deployed. We ain't hear them being deployed in no rural communities in North Dakota, right?
1: Mm-hmm.
2: So if these are, you know, like, if what does that mean in even if this is something they perceive is in preparation of, what does it mean when we already have this initiative being established when they're in the communities already? They're already, what is that? Cop cities? Another part of the infrastructure. Before that, the amount of military grade arms that have been going into the police departments since the 70s, 80s. What is it that they're anticipating that And maybe I'm, you know, being, you know, I have the freedom compared to an academic to make loose associations. But what is it when you're saying that you're putting these things in place, and then you just played a clip where a congresswoman is asking them about a report that relates to black people. How long ago was that? And nobody knows who created the report.
1: Well,
2: report came out.
1: They know who created it. They feel as though they don't have to tell her a damn thing. And they didn't. They didn't have to tell her nothing. I mean, I ain't stupid enough to believe that none of them know what to say. I mean, those things were distributed to law enforcement and police and law enforcement agencies throughout the country. And you got the attorney general here, the deputy attorney general, and the FBI director claim, I don't know nothing about it. What are you talking about? I'll get back to you, and they don't. Mm. Now, either somebody can choose to believe that they don't know anything about it. They know exactly what it is. They're just lying. But that's what they always done. That's what they have always done. In case you don't admit it, in case you don't understand it, Native Americans always tell you that the folks were liars. So, you know, come on.
6: My Wi-Fi just went out when Richard was reading that.
2: He said your Wi-Fi went out.
1: Did you? Yeah, he did. I want to thank you for putting that in there, too.
2: Mm-hmm.
6: Yeah, we're good.
2: Yeah, it's important to what you know, to the time. And I think the discussion, the reason why we brought this up, right, Elliot, is because at the same time, right now, we are there are outside of the political formations of the Democratic and the Republican Party, and people dealing with whether the president, you know, in a report that they just leaked or what, or they just allowed to be viewed, and it's getting into more, you know, a social aspect. But this here is getting into social control, right? And what we're seeing unfold in real time in relationship to the condition of black folks. I mean, they just got off of saying that they held up. You know, it's interesting to me when you play that clip about Martin Luther King and saying about the amount of poor people. When he was talking about the gross national product, the GNP
1: mm-hmm.
2: of the United States was in the billions, right? And it was 40-something million poor people. Well, we got 40-something million. This is what they said. Who wasn't getting, if I'm not mistaken, going to get SNAP benefits. This is just now. But the gross national product is $20 trillion. Make that make sense. The actual, productive economy has grown in relationship to what it can produce. But the amount of poor people who today really, and working poor, because they were saying people who were working even for the government could not have no quote unquote Thanksgiving dinner because they couldn't get an income. Correct me if I'm wrong, somebody, because something just don't make sense to me, I can be misinterpreting, but if you got 40 million people then in the 60s that are poor and billions of dollars in gross national product, and you got 40 million people now in 2025 and you got $20 trillion, what is going on? You would think, I mean, you know, I realize I'm just talking, right? But you would think
7: that you would have less if the wealth of the country has grown. Does that make any sense to you, Elliot?
1: Well, when you're dealing with capitalism, and especially Western capitalism, somebody has to be exploited, Richard. So you're gonna always have that. You're gonna always have it. In fact, it's a requirement to have it. I'm no economist, but it seems to be a requirement to have it. And it just so happens that you have been chosen by this racist society as the ones who are going to be at the bottom of the totem pole. You, black folks, us. So either we're going to do something about it or we're not.
7: Something about it is where that military piece come in.
1: Exactly. Their fear is you're going to do something about it. In fact, they know that you're going to do something about it. How that's coming, they don't know. But in their minds, they want to be prepared. And when you have black leadership that's not preparing you, have you heard any of them speak about this, which you just read, Richard?
7: Mm-mm.
1: Have you heard any of them? Clyburn, no. Booker, what's her name? From Texas. The young girl out of Texas. Crockett. You heard any of them saying about this? Preparing. You're supposed to be, listen, if you got something that's coming down the pipe, you're supposed to be preparing your people for it. Instead of wasting time on black talk stations worried about some damn Epstein files. I don't care about no damn Epstein files. All of them is in it. All of them is pedophiles. This president, the past president, Clinton, all of them, they're all in it. I don't care nothing about that. Talk about issues that's pertinent to our community and our existence here in this country while it still exists. They're not going to do nothing about that guy, whether they catch him having sex with somebody. You heard him say it before when he was running. I could shoot somebody on Fifth Avenue and not go to jail. You remember that stupid-ass statement he made, Richard?
7: Mm-hmm.
1: So we supposed to be wasting valuable airtime, and I'm not talking about here, but on black talk stations, talking about him every day. And Epstein files. I want the files to be. See, on a lot of black talk stations, they wasted time when this guy was out of office, when the other old fool was in. Talking about, oh, I can't wait to see him in an orange jumpsuit. He's going to jail. All this type of stupid conversations. And now the same guy that they was talking about going to jail and being in a jumpsuit is right back in there in that same office again. When we going to stop wasting, when are some of our people going to stop wasting time with stupid ass conversations and get busy working with other black people that are working out here? Working on different independent movements. That's going to eventually come together. And these folks know that they're going to eventually come together. It's us that don't have it's some of us that don't believe they're going to come together. But these folks are preparing because they know that they're going to come together.
7: And that's the thing that gets me, Elliot, because as we see them coming together, they ain't coming together to overthrow the government or to attack strategic. I mean, the militarization is like there is going to actually be some kind of war going on. But even just reading what Otis presented. This is people being frustrated because of the condition that they're in. And just like during the quote unquote George Floyd moment, those young people who supposedly looted those stores and, you know, what they were carrying, where were they carrying that stuff to? They were trying to fulfill some basic need through goods, and it was spontaneous. So, is that like you're preparing for some overthrow? Wouldn't you be preparing people to, would you be having some discussion? Well, do you need health care? Do you need food? Even if you know, do you need child services? Do the elderly need to be able to not be threatened by insurance taking a major part of their monthly revenue? It's something just don't add up to me. Like you're saying, it's like squeezing this to happen more than trying to soothe it so it won't bust. And black people at all levels should be one's most concerned and be able to look at the global scale and saying, well, those people who are coming here, if they're having challenges in their country because what's being done here in the sense of embargoes, you know, or extraction of their resources, or we're blowing a boat out of the water because they're supposed to be selling drugs, not even dealing with the quick condition. The point is, well, who, you know, America is the biggest drugs users on the planet. What is the need for us to need some way to really satisfy ourselves by being able to take something that will take us out of the reality of the moment? Why do we need to be such a great consumers of narcotics that makes us dependent and unfunctional? Whether that be pills or whether that be some kind of, pharmaceutical, what is it about our society that creates that kind of condition that where we need to have something to just numb us for a moment, and that something could be addictive? That to me is what, and black people should be in the forefront of, as always, well, we should have food. We should have housing. We should have free medical. We should be able to have a healthy lifestyle, a quality of life based off of the productive output that we put into this society. Somebody says that this is a consumer society. Then they want to complain about us buying stuff. Make that make sense. I apologize. Yeah. I just.
1: No, you listen. No, I'm. I apologize for what? Hey, listen. Let me go to the caller here, too. Let's see if they want to say something in reference to what we've been talking about. Let's go to Philadelphia.
8: Good evening, Brother Elliot and Brother Richard. How y'all doing?
1: Good.
8: I'll praise be to Allah. Yeah, when Dr. Harris was talking about COINTELPRO and stuff, I was listening for most of it. I had to step away for a while to take care of something for my mom. But when Dr. Harris was talking about COINTELPRO, it always reminded me of what a brother said in Philadelphia, a local talk show host in Philadelphia, not the one that's in the morning, but one more conscious. He said that when the brother said, well, it was a few years ago, the brother said, well, you know, it's open season on black men. And the brother responded, well, the season never closed. So in light of what Dr. Harris was saying earlier about corn, it never stopped. Like you said, these devils are so slick. They use different names. They may even not even come, but they still, the tactics pretty much the same. The white man don't change his game. The tactics are pretty much the same. They can call it whatever they want to call it. Those saying, if it walk like a duck, talk like a duck, then damn it, it's a duck. You know what I'm saying? So these devils don't change. They just might come out with different language, but the tactics are still the same. Like you see what's going on over there, you know, killing people over there and off the shores of Venezuela, you know, to beating the drums for war in Venezuela. And as I shared with you, Brother Elliot, the other day, my whole thing is I still believe that Brother Maduro is a test case because their real target is Brother Chere, from Burkina Faso. That's because, like you said, they hate independent thought. They hate the fact that black men and black women could think independently. So he's the main target. But they may want to use Venezuela as a test case. Because I don't put nothing past these devils, brother. In all my years of 64 years old, watching how the white man operates and stuff, this is how he thinks. The devil thinks he plays chess while we play checkers. He thinks far ahead and stuff. But that's the way they roll. And they always get their Negro lackeys to do and bending with them. And I just want to digress for 1 minute to go back to what Brother Richard said about the numbness. Brother Richard, I was talking to Bob West the other day on his show, and he had Brother Gerard on. He was talking about the, you know, drugs in this country, Brother Richard, the illegal ones as well as the illegal ones. You know, the oxycodone and all these other Vicodin and all the stuff. They got our opioids. They got our people on for the most part. And you know, in some of our people, medicine cabinets, Richard, across America, they got so many drugs in their cavities, they over medicated. They can almost start a little pharmacy. And I basically told Brother Gerard and Bobby West, I said, I don't take none of that stuff. I do my very best to keep any of that. I don't even want to take an aspirin. Like I said, in a rare case that I get a headache, which is rare, I just let it go away. And when I get a head cold, again, which is rare because I try to keep my immune system strong, I go to the black health food store, give me some herbal cough medicine. I don't like putting none of that in my system. That's why I stopped taking high blood pressure. I use herbal remedies for my high blood pressure and my cholesterol, and it must be working because it's been doing a good job. And that's the way I plan on doing it, because like you said, they put this stuff to not cure all people, but it's just treat the symptoms to keep our people use it over and over. It's never to the point of wanting to cure anything. It's just to keep you making the pharmaceuticals company rich. And to your point, Rich, about numbness, that's again, that's why they put the drugs, the illegal drugs, the cocaine, the crack, the wet, all this stuff, and it's just to keep our people out of reality. So it's numb you for your pain of being, like Mr. Farrakhan said, facing a harsh life of black, being black in America. So you get hired up on cocaine or crack, but the reality of what the white man is doing to our people is still there. So you might as well try to face this stuff head on. And the same with alcohol. You may drink, you know, some wine or liquor, beer, whatever, that gives you a temporary high or escape from reality. But after all that wear off, it's this there. Like tonight, many people in Philadelphia, including myself, I'll watch some of the Eagles game later on tonight. But again, it's no need of me drinking myself crazy with beer or alcohol, because whether the Eagles win or lose, the reality of being a black man in America is still going to be there. You know what I'm saying? So your point is well taken, Rich. They know how to give us stuff to numb our senses, man, make us feel that temporary high that everything is going to be fine. But, hey, at the end of the day, you start to roll up your sleeves, us as black people, and go to work and try to change our own reality and chart our own course and stuff, you know. And let me ask you this, Brother Rich and Brother Rick, Elliot. When that clip you played earlier, was that then Congresswoman Bass talking to them idiots?
1: Yeah, that was Bass, yeah.
8: Yeah. Okay. Yeah. I'm like you, Brother Elliot. She sounds, and I hate to, you know, say, but she sounds so ridiculous. I hate to say ridiculous. She might think I'm gonna be a little blush. She sounds stupid with that stuff about thank you for your service. Them old Vegas, like you said, wasn't even trying to hurt nothing she was saying. I mean, she was ridiculous, man. You know.
1: I mean, that was the third time that she was asking them publicly for for information about the author of that report, who did it, why it was done. And that was the third time publicly that they told her, well, first they claim they don't know what you're talking about, and we'll get back to you. And they never, and she mentioned that you never followed up. You never got back to me.
8: Wow.
1: So if you got, listen, if you got somebody, I'm talking about in your personal life, that you didn't ask three times for something, and the first time you ask them, they act like they don't have any knowledge of it, but they do have knowledge of it when you asking them the first time. And then the other two times, oh yeah, I'll get back to you, and they don't. I mean, what is that? I mean, come on. We say
8: brother, how many times you have to be smacked in the face?
1: I mean, come on.
8: The truth is not forthcoming.
1: Come on, man.
8: But then, you know, I know you said,
1: then you're going to start out the fourth time by thanking them for their service, and I want to disassociate myself from the other remarks that people have been making. Evidently, I didn't play the other remarks, but evidently those other remarks was critical. Oh, I want to disassociate myself from those remarks, but I want to thank you for your service. And then turn around and ask them about this report, And then the Rosenstein, what report is that? Black Identity Extremists? What you think you're there for?
8: Boy, I'm telling you, man, it's pathetic. It's sad. And like I said, on that term alone, we just had Veterans Day this past Tuesday. Again, that term itself, like I said, my dad, rest his soul, he was a Navy veteran. Brother Rob, our late brother and stuff, he was an Army veteran. Brother Wayne, our late elder, he was a veteran. And Brother Born from the Nation of Islam was a veteran. Brother Otis was a veteran. And I can't speak for Brother Otis and stuff right now, but I can honestly, and I'm sure Brother Otis can well speak for himself, but all the people I just mentioned that served in the military, the ones that's still here, like Brother Vaughn and stuff, and Brother Robin, who made transition, they hate it. And I used to talk to them, and these were men that served this racist military. They hate it when they heard black people get up there and talk that stuff up. Thank you for your service. They said, what service? What are you talking about? They said, and these men serve. So they had every right to speak to where they spoke and stuff. You know what I mean? So I hear black men, like I said, black people willy-nilly speak it because they hear white people say it's like a catchphrase now. Every time, you know, something happened with the military or veterans, they come up, or Memorial Day, thank you for your service. And like I said, you're going to thank these people going over to Vietnam, killing Vietnamese women and children, napalm, Cambodia, the Malay massacre with Cali, just gunning down innocent Vietnam civilians and stuff, just gunning them down. These were enemy combatants. And you want to thank them for that? You want to thank them for going over to Iraq, just killing innocent Iraqis and stuff? I mean, are you kidding me? So, I mean, we have to be very careful with the language, like you said, Ali, just repeating what because white people said we just adopt and think it's the thing to say. Because like I said, them brothers had every right to throw it away. They throw. Nobody can call them a draft dodger. Like this coward that's in the White House now who's a draft dodger. These people serve. They've seen what happened up close and personal, and they just infuriate them when they heard black men and women say, thank you for your service. I mean, and this local radio station in Philadelphia, black station, that's all they were saying this past Tuesday, thank you for your service. Damn, are you kidding me? At a time where Jackie Robinson, the first black, I mean, this is how we don't connect the dots, Ellen Richard, in a time for we can listen to audience. Now, at a time where this idiot in the White House trying to destroy black history, take black history out of the books, you had Jackie Robinson, who was the first black man to integrate baseball. He had a distinguished military career, and one of his things he did, you know, he decked the white drill sergeant for calling him the N-word because Jackie was a fighter by nature. And like I said, when he went to baseball, you know, Branch Rickey told him he had to tone down his thing if you show that, you know, fighting side, and Jackie had to suppress a lot of that stuff. And his wife, Rachel, his widow, said that's what killed Jackie, because when Jackie died in 72, Jackie was a young man. He looked like he was 80, 90 years old. His hair was gray. His young man never drank, never smoked, just a teetotaler, because the suppress saw that. But my point about Jackie Robinson, this man had a distinguished military career, and you got a joker like Trump, who's a cowardly draft dodger, when it baked this man out of the books of history, and you got black people that told him, thank you for your service. I mean, if they don't see the disconnect there, Elliot, and I don't plan to be the brightest light bulb in the room or the sharpest knife in the drawer, but damn it, you can't see that disconnect there. You thank you for your service. You got a cowardly president, a bigot, when they take Jackie Robinson out and take his military service like it never happened. You know what I mean? You tell them, thank you for your service. Wow. Well, hey.

0: And I'm not talking about the Gulf War necessarily right now. Let's go back to Vietnam with hundreds of thousands of our folks lost their lives.
1: Mm-hmm.
0: And Korea. Now, we're people's grandfathers. And when you're talking about Vietnam, you got some fathers, brothers, some of the generations, their grandfathers lost their lives, and maybe mothers too, lost their lives in Vietnam and in Korea.
1: Mm-hmm. That's
0: now,
1: correct.
0: You got, see, white folks ain't dealing with this in their communities. But you got some of those same folks, and I'm talking about the descendants of those people, over in this country controlling the economy of your communities.
1: That's right. That's correct.
0: They ain't controlling the economy of white communities. You don't go in white
1: really
0: communities
1: not.
0: And see those stores.
1: No, you don't.
0: Those businesses, the Stop and Go's and all that, selling greasy chicken wings or greasing and been in there for 2-3 months and all that type of stuff.
1: Mm-hmm.
0: Poor diets, full of salt. They controlling
1: right.
0: black communities.
1: Yes, they are, Elliot.
0: And
1: you're
0: who,
1: right.
0: And who brings them here? This is not like a Coming to America movie where somebody just jump up and say, I'm going to America. No, it don't work like that. It's these
1: mm-hmm.
0: same people that you done put on that uniform for that bring other people here and stick
1: That's
0: them right
1: correct.
0: In your community. They control the economy of your community. You don't control it.
1: And that's painful what you just said, Brother Elliot, because like I said, even in Philadelphia, where we live at, even you go into the poor white neighborhoods in Philadelphia, and you don't even see all these people in these stores. And it's in the poor. You know they're not going to be in the high class like the Chestnut Hills and places over the far northeast. But damn it, you can't even find them in the poor white neighborhoods that white folks would consider so-called poor white trash. You don't even see them in them communities and stuff for the most part. So you know it's definitely a grand scheme that's going on. So, I mean, you know, it's insane. But I'll say these last couple of things and get off. You know, the mayor, Parker, you know, as I shared with you the other day, Brother Elliot, she did her little tap dance when the 38 journalist asked her the other day on the terrestrial radio station about her, would she be open to the National Guard coming in if Trump demanded it or requested it or whatever the case may be. And so her just said, yes, it's not a trick question and stuff. Instead of her giving a yes or no answer, she did her usual spiel. Well, I didn't ask for the National Guard, you know, this and that, and we don't need them and everything, but I use every tool in the toolbox, you know, but this and that, you know, we want to work with our federal partners. And so she went through it, and he asked again, because he wasn't said it. He said, well, Mayor Parker, simply again, ask you again, why are you for the National Guard to come in here? Whether the Trump requested or whatever. Again, the same old tap dance. Well, you know, I didn't ask for them. I was just saying, what is so hard? Just ask the question, woman. We don't need to hear that song either. Yes or no? If I ask you tonight, brother, after the show, are you going to have dinner? You ain't got to go through your life story. Just tell me, Brother Joe, am I had dinner after the show? Now, I don't need to hear the life story. And that's what she does. And then she shows how, again, how black people got to call these Negroes out. I don't know if you and Richard heard, but just the other day, this is what she did. She took her administration. She made, because she claimed she was doing it to defend Trump or fight Trump off in case he went into the city. She took all the language out of the diversity and it's a DI that was in the city for years that happened even under some white mayors. Diversity, equity, and inclusion. Making sure black women or black businesses had certain, you know, we promised certain financial help or whatever, you know, black, you know, businesses, salons, barbershop, whatever the case may be, black contractors, whatever. Make sure that a certain amount of black men can get jobs as contractors. Well, her administration did this, and that cowardly Kenyatta Johnson had the audacity to say this and try to side, which I'm not surprised. Say, well, you know, I understand what our mayor trying to do. You know, I understand we don't agree, not gonna agree with it, but you know, the mayor got to protect the city and stuff like that because I'm sure behind the scenes she going to still be working to get out, make sure that black and people of color are done. I said, are you kidding me, man? I don't want to hear that BS and stuff like that. Well, to show you, Elliot, now, this other system we mentioned, now, she might have just been saying it, but until she proves me wrong, I at least got to give her more credit than Sherelle Parker. I'm talking about Joanne McClinton, the black female Speaker of the House for the state of Pennsylvania. This 30-year journalist interviewed her that same day when he asked her the same thing about remember, she's on a state level. That means she can be sued by Trump just like the city can. Well, when he asked Speaker McClinton that same question about DEI and everything, about how Sherelle Parker had we took the language out of

0: out of the lounge for the administration. She said, no, Solomon. She said, no, I'm not going to do that. She said, no. As a matter of fact, she said, we doubled down on it. She said, we not only did we not take the language out, we made the language even stronger to let people in the state know that we committed to make sure that black women and black men get a fair share of the business dollar and black businesses and things like that. She didn't even hesitate. And I'm thinking as she sent this to this guy, I said, well, damn, if this black woman who's the Speaker of the House, if she can got enough heart to sit there and say, no, we're not going to take it out. And she basically was saying it to the host, well, if Trump going to sue us, then let him sue us then. So I'm saying to myself, Brother Allen Richard, then why can that damn mayor take the same response and say, look, we're going to keep all the language in there, and Trump going to do what he got to do. And other people fought. Even the black mayor down in Baltimore, he fought back against Trump. But you better be the first black female mayor. You just cave in like that? Come on, man. You know what I mean? This is why people got to question these people, what their motives is. And I was letting my last point on her, Ellen, and again, people have attacked me sometimes on the radio station. They think I'm on her because she's a black woman. No, I'm on her case because she's not doing right. And I say this in closing, Elliot. When those bigots on the other end of the dial that's called white people's hate talk, I've heard her on that show sucking up with them, and they telling her that we don't agree with you, Sherelle, and all that. Like they know her on a first name basis. But Sherelle, you're a law and order. You're not no just a progressive. You're a centrist. You're a law and order. And she's giggling with these old bigots who she knows is anti-black. And then you got other bigots from that station saying, well, one thing about Mayor Parker, she's not just going to be no ultra liberal. She's for law and order. When your open enemy on those racist bigger stations praising a black female mayor, I don't give a damn whether you like her or dislike the Parker. That should be a red flag. The fact that they like her, that should make black people look at her with a jaundiced eye. And I close with that, okay, Elliot? And Richard, and I put my mute, Elliot, and this is the rest of the show.
1: Thanks for your contribution.
0: You're welcome.
1: I guess you heard that, Richard, about her changing that language and that a lot of the.
2: I've seen it. I didn't go into it, but I seen it. But it gets into, you know, Elliot, at the congressional level, at the local level, what is the political mechanism that we need to put in place? Because these people and their decisions are not going away. And just as, you know, and, you know, as I hear it, I'm thinking of what Dr. Harris was saying about the NAACP when we were talking about that. You know, yes, even though Springgard and them I would say structurally, it was maybe an outgrowth of the, you know, and that's my uninformed opinion of the military and industrial complex, right? But people went in it and they were trying to utilize it. You know, he mentioned, you know, Abram Harris, and I don't know about White though. You know, but they tried to make some good. I try to be fair, but look, you know, when you look at the history, at some time, some decisions was made that even today. I mean, how many times that we've asked guests, Elliot, where's the NAACP? Have you reached out to the NAACP in the local area around, you know, it's not an issue, but just structural support that goes to, and we get like, you know, they missing in action.
1: Yeah. You asked Mr. Burrell that last week.
2: You know, I mean, so we have to ask. You know, like, no, we can't expect them to do everything. We can't expect the congressional and the local political or state to do everything. I mean, I realize that, you know, but when they can't do, that's one thing. But when they can't say they can't do, to me, that's another thing. But in spite of those two, it's still, when we try to do things, when we're organizing, you know, with the acquisition of political power, to move ourselves from being in a colonized position to one that is self-governing, to where we can say that, yes, this is Chocolate City. and it don't become offensive. Damn, we've been down so long, like us being able to say that we are celebrating our black political initiatives, and that those initiatives is not at anybody other interest groups' expense. White political interest has always been at black people's interest expense. We have to put in place those mechanisms because we know that those people go in there, hearing bad. I would think that she was just trying to, you know, look, y'all, I know they done beat y'all down, you know, but I ain't like that because I'm trying to get the information out of you. So don't look at me like that now. Can you tell me? Can you tell me? Come on now, please. Can you tell me who wrote the report? You got to do that with these white folks. I mean, that is not no, for black people, that is not no new position to try to get some, because we know that they, as you say, they say, sister girl, I ain't got to tell you nothing. I ain't got to put my boy on the block. I ain't got to put my girl on the block. I ain't got to tell you what department. I ain't got to tell you who wrote it. I ain't got to tell you, that we went out and collected the information. I don't have to tell you that. You sitting here at our behest. I mean, now, maybe that's over-dramatizing on my part, but if black people don't look at that we're sitting here, if we're not organizing for political power, we're sitting here at their behest. So what happens when we say, look, the Democratic Party, the Republican Party, for real, we said it before. You know, the Negro WAMP group said, look, leave them Republicans alone. That's the turn of the 20th century. Tell me I'm wrong, Elliot.
1: No, they said
2: leave. Black folks was in the Republican Party trying, and they called what they, I mean, they were, I forget what they called the, you know, these black Republicans that they were winning local elections, pushing forward education. And they said, look, them Negroes is doing what they call it. I can't think of it. I mean, they were afraid of it. Negro power. They were afraid of it. I hear, you know, like, so what is it that we have to do when we're going to organize in our own interests and not be considered subversive? Because that's all they got to do is say, Omawale Yasatele?
1: Mm-hmm.
2: Didn't they just put him up? Cause for what he said, he wasn't saying anything that wasn't the truth. And what did they say? That he was working for the Russians.
1: Yeah.
2: And what did they try to do? Did they lock him up? They locked him up.
1: Well, they charged him, but the charges didn't stick. But they were saying that the whole reparations movement, what he was pushing for, those activities, was basically given to him by Russia. He was a Russian bot. He wasn't smart enough to have no independent thought on black people's independence or anything like that, any independence movement. He just wasn't smart enough to do that on his own. He had to be acting in behalf of Russia.
2: This is not 1950. This is not 1900. Right? This is not 1880. This was 2023. What she was talking about, was that before the COVID or after? That was before the COVID.
1: It was before COVID.
2: So 2000, a little before 2000. We are, these guys, this structure, it's not, so when I say that to say, we know we have these people, this supposed to be leadership. But if we don't create a parallel political leadership that will be a part of the governance mechanism, whether we're going to do it to push them or we're going to do it to say, well, look, in spite of them. This is what we need to do. But when we do that, do we need to have the state, the federal system, bring the military system on our back because we define freedom differently? Because we define executing democracy differently? Not that we ain't using the same system. We are right. We had a right to create political parties. Why should, when we create political parties, they can become a threat? The people who go about doing that work. Why do we have to worry about that the individuals that, because, you know, a lot of black people ain't going out to do that work, right? But why should the ones who go out and do that work, why should they be threatened by the state for doing that work and then call names, whether it's black identity extreme? You doing it for black people, but that makes you extreme. Well, what are we supposed to do it in the name of? Because if you do it in the name of Americans, then that means anybody can get it. And ain't that what's been happening? Right, yeah. Now, civil rights, what's that, the 1866 civil rights or the 1964 civil rights? Anybody can get it.
1: Yeah, well, that anybody means anybody other than you.
2: Right.
1: Let's go back to Phoenix. Phoenix.
3: Yes, my brothers. You know, so, you know, this system, you know, is on its way out, you know. I listen to white folks, you know. I go across and I listen to white folks. I have to listen to these white people. And it's chaos. It's chaos in their community right now. It's chaos. Okay, they have a lot of infighting going on. See what I'm saying? And I think what they are preparing for is they're probably going to do a false flag attack, mass casualty event here. That's what they're going to do. Because they got to find some way to gel the country, you know. Because the country is so fragmented, it ain't funny. The country, they are so fragmenting themselves, it's not funny. So what they're going to do? They have to do a false flag attack and then blame it on somebody to gel the country together. Because if the country continue on this trajectory, it's going to split. These states are going to begin to secede. I'm telling you. I'm telling you from what I see. You see what I'm saying? So that's what they have all these troops here in the street for. In Memphis here, you have the military police and the regular police patrolling the street. I saw them at the supermarket the other day. They were all crowded at the supermarket. The military police and the regular police. The last time I saw something like that was in Jamaica, in 1980, when I left that country and come here. And that was, the country was going through a lot of unrest. They are preparing. They know what's coming. They have an economic crisis in the country, right? Country is $38 trillion in debt. And you ain't factor in the state and the city debt either, in that either yet, you know. That's just the federal debt. You ain't talk about the city debt and the states. So they know. It's unraveling, my brother. They know. This Titanic is sinking. And they know it. They know it. So they are preparing. They're getting out front. Say to prepare. But they themselves, as I say, with all what's going, with all the infighting that's going on amongst them right now, the only way they can save themselves is say, look, you know what? Let's create an event where we kill a whole heap of people and then blame it on somebody so we can jail the country. Because I'm telling you, if it continue the way it is, it ain't going to be the United States of America, my friend. It's going to be the divided states of America. Anyway, keep on keeping on. Thank you.
1: Thanks for your contribution. Richard.
2: Yes, yes.
1: You know, I was thinking about the, and you know what? I was really surprised that, Dr. Harris brought up about Spingarn, because you don't hear people mentioning that. In fact, I'm glad he said that the ones that's in the NAACP now and the ones that get that award don't even know anything about Spingarn. You heard him say that.
2: Mm-hmm.
1: And how he, you know, was Army intelligence and worked to recruit. He spied on other black organizations and worked to recruit other blacks to do the same thing. I mean, we talked about that on the program on more than one occasion.
2: Right.
1: But in fact, the last time we talked about it is when I played that clip during this year's NAACP awards when Clyburn got that Spingarn award. And he claimed he's a student of history. You remember when he said that, Richard? Right. But he said that was the best thing in his life, getting that award. But, you know, that just goes to show you what we're dealing with when we're talking about this quote-unquote leadership. You know, I was looking at when I mentioned about the meritorious manumission that lasted, well over 150 years, was like the forerunner to a lot of these other stuff that you see now, the COINTELPRO, the Black Identity Extremists, where they were, you know, anything that was going on that was subversive to those quote-unquote plantation masters was a problem for them. And they was recruiting other blacks to be their watchful eye. Some of them were successful, some of them weren't. But a lot of our people kind of maneuvered around a lot of those pitfalls. One of the ones that we could see clearly that maneuvered around it was Harriet Tubman, because they was, they was really out to get her. They wanted to do what they did to Nat Turner, to her. I mean, they did basically desecrated his body, cut him all up in pieces, and his teeth, his skin. I mean, they that was a disgrace what they did. But I was
2: like,
1: just,
2: they did Lumumba.
1: Go ahead.
2: Later.
1: Mm-hmm. Let's say that again. I'm sorry.
2: Like they did Lumumba, Patrice Lumumba.
1: Exactly. You know, but the reason I said that, I was reading this petition that this guy Peter, it was three men that turned in Denmark Vesey and caused him, and I think it was 18 other men, to lose their life. It was probably more than that. But he put in a petition in 1837 for some more money. Had you ever read that, Richard?
2: No.
1: I'm going to just take a couple minutes to read this before we wind the program up. Because it's indicated, you can pull it up on the congressional record or whatever. It's documented. Let me read this. Because the state of South Carolina gave him meritorious manumission for what he did in reference to turning in Denmark Vesey. And they gave him an annual pension of $50 for doing that. They passed it through the and that's the difference between the FBI, which became under the federal jurisdiction before those states were doing it, but they were doing it as states.
2: Right.
1: And this letter that he wrote, or his attorney. It says, the Committee on Military Pensions, to whom was referred the petition of Peter Desverney, and he took the name of this plantation master that he had, a free person of color, for an increase of an annual bounty of the state for meritorious service rendered to the citizens of Charleston in the year of 1822. He had the same consideration and begged to leave this report. the petitioner was in 1822, the confidential slave of one of the most respected gentlemen in the city of Charleston, Mr. Hamilton Prayerlees. That he nor the person who revealed to his master the first information of the intended insurrection by the portion of blacks in Charleston, that this insurrection was intended to have commenced on Sunday night, the 16th of June, 1822, headed by one Denmark Vesey. But through the loyalty of this slave to his master and the revelations he made, the citizens of Charleston were saved from being laid in ashes and the citizens from a horrible butchery. That in consequence of these meritorious services, the legislation passed an act in December of 1822, manumitting Peter and remunerating him an annual pension of $50 per annum. Now that he is an advanced age, about 70, and very much infected by the failure of health, that from the testimony of some of the most respected citizens of Charleston, he has always conducted himself uprightly and maintained a good character for honesty. Your committee, in view of this past services and his advanced age, and the Committee on Military and Pensions, to whom was referred a bill from the House to amend an act entitled An Act for the Remuneration of Peter Desverney, allowing the amendment to strike out $200, respectively submitted the Committee on Pensions on the House bill to amend the act entitled the Act for the Remuneration of Peter Desverney, December 14th, 1837. So he wanted some more money, Richard.
2: Mm-hmm. He said, look, I did this, now time pay more, cost of living increase. I saved your lives.
1: Wow. I'm reading this. This is nothing new. When you see what these people are doing, and whether you're talking about the Mississippi Sovereignty Commission or people that turned on King, that did that to Malcolm, that did that to others that we might not know about, this stuff got a long history of our people doing this to one another for money. And he did it that time for $50 a year. So, I mean, sure, $50 now is not what it was then. I don't know how much it was equivalent to then. But evidently it wasn't much because he had to appeal for more money, Richard.
2: Mm-hmm.
1: Yeah, but I just...
2: And the thing is, Ellen, that he was able to live that long to appeal for more money. I'll just leave that.
1: Wow. boy. Richard, I'll wait till next week to talk about the upcoming program on the 30th, because I think it'll be important for the listening audience to at least be an audience of, and also to get involved in that conversation. I think that's going to be an interesting program on the 30th. But we'll hold off to kind of billboard that for next week. Before we leave, I want to get the lineup on Time for an Awakening Media, Mondays, Wednesdays, and Fridays, 11 a.m. to 1 p.m., Africa Perspectives with Brother Oshi. Always interesting topics, dialogue, and guests on African Perspectives. That's Mondays, Wednesdays, Fridays, 11 a.m. to 1 p.m. Later on Monday evenings from 7 to 9, Our Story with Bobby West Johnson from New Orleans, Louisiana. And then he doubles back, him and Brother Johnny, on Wednesday evenings from 7 to 9 on Our Story. Thursday, the door is always open for Brother Patrick Lumumba, Mississippi on the Move, Crystal Denise, Rodney Lowe, Brother Dubsack, Four Hosts, One Mission, the Black Liberation Movement in Mississippi. That's Mississippi on the Move. And Richard, I talked with Brother Patrick the other day, and they want to start back up with the program. So it'll be interesting to get them back in the groove again. Sundays, Pinckney to Pinckney from 5 to 6, and then Time for an Awakening from 6 until. I want to thank everybody for listening to the program this evening. Lively discussion as always, and we'll be back next week, Lord willing, to continue on this path towards an awakening. Peace.

0: 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We find this program necessary because Hosea 4:6 states, "My people are destroyed for the lack of knowledge." But we as a people will turn this around. Proverbs 4:7 states, "Wisdom is the principal thing, therefore get wisdom." So all that, get an understanding. Again, welcome to the program this evening with your host, Brother Elliot and Brother Richard. The number to reach us to get involved in the conversation this evening is 215-490-9832. That's 215-490-9832. 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It's 6:07 on this Sunday edition of Time for an Awakening, this Sunday, December the 28th edition of Time for an Awakening, the last one of the calendar year. Our guest this evening in conversation will be talking geopolitics with activist, organizer, and co-founder and treasurer of the Friends of the Congo. Brother Paul Pumphrey is here with us this evening. We'll be talking everything from the Congo to bombs being launched into Nigeria to the potential war looming in Venezuela. All of these geopolitical issues will be touched on this evening by our guests. And you can get involved with the conversation too by dialing 215-490-9832. That's 215-490-9832 with the question or comment. We'll be right back to get the program started after a brief word from our sponsors.
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7: 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The relationship of history to the people is the same as the relationship of a mother to her child.
0: 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It's 6:11 on this Sunday edition of Time for an Awakening. Before we get started with our program this evening, I want to welcome in my co-host, Philadelphia activist and tour guide at the African American Museum here in Philadelphia at 7th and Arch Street, Brother Richard. Is with us, Brother Richard.
8: Yes, sir, Brother Elliot.
0: How are you, sir? Eugene,
8: I'm doing good. I'm doing good as we move through the moving through the new year, and I'm glad that we're going to be in conversation with Brother Paul around this to have a global perspective, because I think that in this here context of Kwanzaa is important for us to, you know, really have an international and global political view. So this discussion fits right into this moment.
0: Yeah, all the conversations that we've had so far this year, especially the last quarter of the year, Richard, kind of leads into this conversation to end this calendar year and start out in January with a renewed mission of different perspective And I'm glad that we can have people that come on, such as Gerald Horn and Maurice Carney and his colleague, Brother Paul Pomfrey, to come on and talk about these geopolitical issues, which is important to us, whether we realize it or not. We're not going to hear these things on the local news, the national news. It's not going to be talked about. You won't hear your elected officials talking about it, but it's necessary for our people to know about these things because it affects our lives one way or the other. Before I introduce our guests, let me say this for the benefit of our listeners, and we're going to go deep into this, have a deep discussion on it with our guests this evening. In the 1884-85 Berlin Conference, several European tribes or nations were represented there to divide up the continent in one way or the other. Britain, France, Germany, Portugal, and Belgium were major players in dividing up the continent. Other European countries were involved also. Austria, Hungary, Denmark, Italy, the Netherlands, Spain, Norway, Sweden, all of them were there. It's kind of odd that we don't see the United States at that table represented as a nation, or do we? Let's talk about it with our guest this evening to see if the United States had somebody, one of their European brothers, acting in their behalf, and how this plays into what's going on presently. Our guest this evening in conversation, activist, organizer, co-founder, and treasurer of Friends of the Congo, Brother Paul Pomfrey, is with us. Brother Pomfrey, Brother Pomfrey, how are you, sir?
9: Well, thank you for your invitation.
0: I'm glad to have you with us on Time for an Awakening to give us some understanding with myself and Brother Richard.
8: Yes, sir, Brother Paul. Thank you for being here.
0: Brother Pomfrey, before we kind of get started to talk about things going on now presently in the Congo, let's give a little historical perspective. I kind of gave a little brief introduction on what went on during the Berlin Conference. And it was a nation acting in the United States' interest in developing what was going on then and what's going on now. Talk about the United States relationship to Belgium and what happened when Belgium was the Congo was basically annexed and taken over by Belgium. The floor is yours, sir.
9: I think there are some questions that most of our history books and our professors refuse to talk about when they talk about that particular situation of the Berlin Conference. One, Europe made it very clear that the only people had rights to be at that table were European countries. And so the United States was definitely there, but they were also there, quote unquote, as observers. We have to understand at that period in history, certain things were happening inside the United States, such as the development of the car industry, of the Model T, of Ford Motor Company. And there was a great demand by the auto industry for rubber. Now, the United States had explorers that had been in Africa, and they had seen the different riches that Africa had to offer. And given that the United States had claimed the Americas for themselves, Europe says, okay, you can take the Americas, but we're going to take Africa. And so the United States knew that they couldn't come there and ask for a piece of Africa in Europe. And so they seek not just Belgium, but they sought the king of Belgium. And this is something we need to be very clear about. That during that conference, the Congo Basin was given to the king of Belgium, not the country of Belgium, but the king of Belgium. And when he was making the pitch, United States was quietly lobbying amongst the other different states that were being represented at that conference, that they would agree on having allowing the King of Belgium to claim the Congo Free State as his personal piece of property. And when we look at the map of Africa today, the Congo is the second largest country in all of Africa. And South Sudan was broken into two different parts, Northern Sudan and South Sudan. Congo, at that point, was the third largest, but now it is the second largest country in all of the continent of Africa. And the U.S. is very clear. They knew that the Congo had a tremendous amount of wild rubber trees, rubber that they wanted access to promote the automobile industry and other different industries here in the United States. So they kind of did an end around, since they were very knowledgeable of what was in the Congo, to say to basically the other countries that were represented at the Berlin Conference, hey, you know, you don't need this land here, and we'll make it even sweeter. What we'll do is that if you allow the King of Belgium to have the Congo, he will not charge any tariffs for anybody that wanted to travel from the Indian Ocean over to the Atlantic Ocean. They could go through the Congo using the Congolese River and not have to pay any taxes on it. And so that really impressed, because, you know, Great Britain had Zimbabwe, it had Tanzania, it had Kenya, and they were all on the Indian Ocean. And the only way they could get their goods out of those countries back to Great Britain was to go all the way down to southern Africa, around the Cape of South Africa, and then come all the way back up north. But if they came across the Congolese River, they would cut half the travel time to get their products from the eastern part of Africa over to the Atlantic Ocean and then go straight north on up to Europe. So those were the kind of selling points that were used on that conference. And since these other countries saw the value that was in places like South Africa, that was in places like Kenya, like places like Tanzania, they were like, okay, fine, let's leave that place alone. It's all underdeveloped anyway. And so they went along with the program and voted to allow the King of Belgium to have the Congo. Now, since Belgium being a very underdeveloped country and definitely was not manufacturing rubber products at the time, one has to ask the question, why was King Leopold of Belgium so determined to meet his quotas on rubber if Belgium didn't have a need for rubber? The answer was obvious, because he was meeting the demands for the U.S., not for Belgium, but for the U.S. So we look at what was going on in that conference, as the United States basically used the King of Belgium to represent its own business interests over here on the other side of the Atlantic. That's the first part that's often never explained. And when people step back and talk about how terrible the King of Belgium was, the United States act like they had nothing to do with the fact that the King of Belgium was ordering his soldiers that were occupying Belgium to meet certain rubber quotas, and if the rubber harvesters couldn't meet their quotas, they literally sent the soldiers to the village where those families were located and would find a member of the family where they would cut off a hand or cut off an arm, cut a limb off of a body, basically saying, then if you don't meet your quota again, we're going to keep cutting limbs off of your family until you meet your quotas, because they were determined to meet the demands that the United States was putting upon them for the rubber. And, of course, once this got public, you even had people like Mark Twain going out and making public statements about how terrible it was that Belgium were cutting limbs off of people simply because their family member weren't able to meet their quotas in harvesting the rubber. that momentum built up to such that the solution was quite interesting. They took the Congo Free State away from the King of Belgium and then gave it to the country of Belgium, which the king was in charge of. But that's the kind of PR, even back then, that the U.S. and Belgium used to try to make it look like there was a big change in what was happening inside the Congo. So, yes, I think it's good to start off talking about what was happening in 1884, 1885 in the Berlin Conference. Now, here you have people in a totally different continent, totally disrespecting the people who lived in the continent of Africa, disrespecting the different ethnic groups, and arbitrarily drawing lines and saying, okay, we'll put a line through here because this line is through here. This belongs to this state or this king. And didn't care whether or not you had family members that just happened to be on the other side of the river. U.S., as Europe as well, did not treat the African people or the continent of Africa as if they were human. They treated them as if they were livestock, as if they were something just to make money off of and take advantage of. And this is often, you can see it happening even in today's world. In fact, if you look at the Congo today, you have, and I must break it out a little bit. The Congo happens to be probably one of the richest countries in the world today. What do I mean by that? Well, it has the second largest rainforest, only second to the Amazon in the world today. It has the second most powerful river, only second to the Amazon River in the world today. What does that mean? Well, if you took the power of the Congolese River and put hydroelectric dams, there have been a number of studies on this point, you would find that the Congolese River have enough power to produce enough electricity to meet the electric needs, not just of the Congo, but the whole continent of Africa for the next 30 years without burning one drop of oil or one chunk of coal or even using nuclear power to produce electricity that Africa needs. And so when you think about that, then it means, because one of the main ways that Europe and United States developed was the fact that they had developed a system of producing electricity where they could run their factories and process different raw materials into finished products. Now imagine what that would mean for the economy of Africa if Africa had the ability, which they could, off of the Congolese River, to produce enough electricity to meet the electric need all the way from all the way from Egypt, Cairo, all the way down to South Africa, from Ethiopia to Ghana, that every country in Africa could take advantage of cheap renewable energy. How that could make a difference in the whole economy of Africa and allow for the modernization of Africa. In fact, it would make it to a point where most of the vehicles probably in Africa would be electric vehicles because it would be so cheap and clean. They wouldn't have to worry about smoke pollution affecting the climate. And then the fact that you have the rainforest itself, that is absorbing a lot of the carbon that is being let out into the world atmosphere today. So for people who are interested in what's happening in the environment, they should be interested in what's going on in the Congo. Given the amount of rainfall and fertile land in the Congo, that if the Congo ever developed its agricultural potential, the Congo would have enough food to feed 9 billion people a year. And it's only 7 billion people on this earth. So imagine one country having the ability to feed the whole earth. And we could destroy the problem of hunger around the world, not just in Africa, but around the world, from the amount of food just being produced in one country, the DRC, the Democratic Republic of the Congo. So for those who are concerned about hunger or about the environment, just the Congo alone, if it was allowed to have justice inside the Congo, that the Congo itself would be able to address many of the major problems that they keep talking about today in today's world. But that's not it. The Congo has roughly about $22 trillion worth of minerals. In fact, for those of us who have laptops, who have cell phones, you will find one of the minerals that is known in the Congo. They call it coltan, and coltan is actually a combination of two minerals, but tantalite is used in all sophisticated electronics. And for those who have laptops,

So this one country plays a significant role in the modern world today. Yet, the U.S. government has played a major role in preventing the people of the Congo from receiving the benefits of its natural resources. Now, one may ask, how does that happen? What do you mean, the U.S.? You know, we do it as the Belgian Congo. Why are we saying the U.S. has a major role to play in that? Well, let's give an example. In 1960, the people of the Congo got organized and said they wanted their independence from Belgium. And they had an election. And they voted in their first elected prime minister by the name of Patrice Lumumba. And the Patrice Lumumba made a statement that put fear in the hearts of Europe, but especially the United States. And what was it that he said that made them so fearful of him? And his statement was simple. He said he wanted the resources of the Congo to help address the poverty and the underdevelopment of the Congo first. And, of course, Europe and the United States was like, and Canada said, oh, no, no, no. You can't do that. But Patrice Lumumba went a step further. He first made an appeal to the U.S. ambassador there and got nowhere. So he then ordered a chartered plane and flew to Washington, D.C. to speak to the president of D.C., which of the United States, who at the time was Eisenhower, in which he wanted to share with him that he was sincere in wanting to use the resources of the Congo to help improve the quality of lives of the people living in the Congo. Because at that time, I believe there was only about 6 to 8 Congolese that even had gone to college. And so he was really sincere in trying to use the benefit of the country to benefit the people living there in the country. And the United States made a decision that he could no longer stay as head of state. And so the United States ordered the CIA, before Eisenhower left office, he ordered the CIA to put together a plan to eliminate Patrice Lumumba as the first elected prime minister of the Congo. And when Kennedy came in, they kept that a secret from Kennedy. And so on January 17th, they killed Patrice Lumumba. They not just killed him, but they wanted to make sure that nobody in the Congo could even go to his gravesite. So they carved up his body and put the pieces of his body into a tub of high, very strong acid so that nobody would even be able to weep over his grave. Because they ate up his body with acid. So this is the kind of level that both Europe, along with the United States, employed to keep the Congo underdeveloped so that they could have advantage over the natural resources. And Congo has more than just coltan and cobalt. In fact, during World War II, the uranium that was used for the atom bombs that we dropped off in Japan, the two bombs we dropped off in Japan, that uranium came from the Congo because they had very high-grade uranium also in the southern part of the Congo. Congo has copper. It has tin. It has, as I said earlier, cobalt. It has coltan. It has diamonds. It is extremely gifted with all kinds of resources, natural resources, as well as given the amount of rainfall, as I said, that's in the Congo and fertile land. The Congo has potential feeding

0: 2 billion more people than's on this earth. And the U.S. and Europe have done nothing but try to undermine the development of the Congo ever since the Congo won its independence in 1960.
1: Brother Paul, let me throw this in and I'm going to pass it over to Richard, because I want the folks to really understand and grasp the gravity of what you're saying. Because you mentioned that that the sentiment at that time when they were talking about what Leopold was doing to the people of the Congo, cutting limbs and things of that nature, that Leopold was removed and the country of Belgium took over.
0: Correct.
1: But we see that...
0: Which he happened to be the king of.
1: Yes. But we see that according to their stats that they admit, Leopold had killed from roughly 10 to 15 million people. So we see that the United States' hands was just as bloody as Leopold. And that's not counting all the millions that have been killed from 1908 when he was replaced or removed until now. So the United States can't hide their hands from this. And our people have to really understand what's going on worldwide. And because we also want to talk about the co-opting of leadership there that continues to cause this fighting in the interest of both the United States and Europe. But Richard, jump in here, because I know before we move off certain things and move into other topics, I want you to kind of weigh in and throw some things in the mix too.
2: But you know, and thanks again, Brother Paul. What I wanted to do, as you were laying out the history of that conference and how the political economy, how America industrial strength really becomes, as you say, the rubber creates the automobile, which creates the transportation, which, you know, in the United States, which makes the movement of people easier. But also, can we say at that period in time in the United States, Black folks in the South specifically was also under a colonial rule of terrorism that was going on. I think that that's important to understand that connection. While they were, the wealthy was making its move on the Congo through Leopold, the South was regaining its power that Black folks were developing, and ending Reconstruction. That's one thought that I think is important. So what what you're laying out, I think it's important for us to see Black folks' involvement also. And I'm glad that you was a friend of the Congo, because I see that there was even a letter, a article by Booker T. Washington written, right? In the talking about the Congo and the atrocities, correct, that was going on in the early part of the 1900s. So it's important, for us to understand as Black people, our political understanding, and I'm asking you as a question, in relationship to being here in America and the impact for us to have this kind of geopolitical understanding and our own position as it relates to the Congo, which has a historical reference. So I'm asking you, how important is that we as Black Americans have a political understanding, even though we see the benefit of the corporate and the governmental agency, and you brought it up to Patrice Lumumba, but us having a political position while we're here to be able to say either we're in alignment with it or we're against it. How important is that from your vantage point?
0: Well, clearly, it's extremely important. To put it in short, it's extremely important. Let me bring up a point. Right after President Trump became the President of the United States for the second time, he went after USAID. And there were people crying crocodile tears about how terrible it was.
2: Mm.
0: That if you got rid of USAID, that people would starve to death and this and that and the other. Now, if the Congo has the ability, if it was allowed to truly develop and not be hindered by the United States and Europe, to feed 9 billion people a year, then that's basically saying that one country alone could meet the food needs of the whole continent of Africa, Asia, South America, North America, and the Caribbean Sea. And so the question has to be asked, why was it USAID was set up in the first place? And the answer is a very simple answer. No government can stay in power if their people are starving. People will get rid of their political government if they can't feed themselves. And so food in this country, in this world, has been used as a political tool of manipulating politics of different countries around the world. Before World War II, Africa fed Europe. Most of the food that was consumed inside of Europe came out of Africa. But because World War II killed many of the men who had served in the armies throughout Europe, whether it was Germany or Great Britain or France or Italy or wherever, countries like Great Britain had to pull their troops back home to rebuild what had been destroyed during World War II. Countries like France had to bring their troops back home to rebuild the industries that had been destroyed during World War II. And because they had to bring their troops out of India, out of Africa, out of Latin America, etc., out of the Caribbean, they were pushed into a dilemma. How do you now control these people? Well, they came up with a very interesting solution. If you control the food of a people in a country, you can control the country. And so the whole idea then became, instead of Africa producing all the different types of foods that people consume, they only produce cash crops. They produce coffee, because Europe, the United States, and Canada can't grow coffees. The climate's too cold. They produce sugar. They produce cocoa. And those are the kind of crops that started coming out of Africa. Not the kind of crops that people needed to survive on day to day. It's a regular food. And that's how they control the government. And so if the government decided to do something to serve the interests of the people of their country and not Europe or the United States or Canada or Australia, they would then turn around and stop the food aid and make people upset because they didn't have enough food to eat. And so food has been used as a weapon throughout the underdeveloped world by the countries out of Europe and the United States and Canada and Australia. And so if people have a chance, study what's going on right now in the Sahel states of Africa. The country of Burkina Faso, if you look at it on a map of Africa, that's the country directly north of Ghana. Or its neighbor, Niger. And another neighbor of theirs, Mali. Those three countries finally had their governments changed. And their government started a new approach. What was that approach? Number one, the resources of their country, they said, we're going to process those resources at home. We're not going to ship our raw material somewhere and where people are buying our raw material at a very cheap price, then processing it and shipping it back to us at a very high price. We'll start processing our food at home. They also said, we're going to process our minerals at home, such as gold. And this is something that I found out after traveling back and forth to Africa. Gold dust, which is the way most people get gold out of the ground, is priced at 1/7 the value of refined gold. And what is the difference between gold dust and refined gold? One is the gold as it comes out of the ground, and the other is the format of gold that has been melted into a bar. So if you take a kilo of gold dust and sell it on an international market, its value is at least 1/7 the value of that same amount of gold dust that's been melted into a gold bar. And so because they've kept Africa underdeveloped, most of Africa does not have the ability to melt their gold into a gold bar. So that allowed countries in Europe, the United States, Canada, even the Middle East, to buy the gold cheaply, then melt it into a gold bar and increasing the value by 7 times. Another thing that was found out in Burkina Faso, Niger, and Mali was that France, which was the former colonial power of those three countries, ran all the mines. And as they were running the mines, for every 10 kilos of gold taken out of the ground, they paid those countries for 1 kilo and kept the other 9. So France lived big. Oh, you go to Paris, you got lights everywhere, you got all kinds of entertainment. How was France living that way? Because it was robbing the living daylights out of Africa. And this is something that's very rarely talked about. Now, just think about it. Every 10 kilos of gold taken out of the ground in Burkina Faso, they were only getting paid for 1 kilo. And that was just for a kilo of gold dust, not even for a refined bar of gold. When you looked at Niger, it has yellowcake uranium. Well, yellowcake uranium is the most powerful uranium known to mankind. And people use yellowcake uranium to run their nuclear power plants. 1/3 of the electricity in France is run off of nuclear power plants that they were getting out of Niger. France would mine yellowcake uranium from Niger and pay Niger 86 cents per kilo. And then take that same kilo of yellowcake uranium and sell it to Canada for $200. So when you look at many of the countries in Africa, we got to be clear. They're not poor. They're being robbed.
2: And
0: who's robbing them? United States and Europe.
2: And yes, go ahead. Yeah, I want because I want us, as we develop this conversation to the point that you just made in relationship to the AES states, especially when we're talking about the ECOWAS. But I want to come back to the Congo to get your point of view, if you can.
0: Yes.
2: As you said, coltan is mined out of the Congo. And as you said, that this is used for the smartphones and other instruments that we are using for telecommunication.
0: Yes.
2: What I'm interested in is, to the degree that you may know, companies like Google, Apple, they are getting this coltan. Could it
0: yes.
2: be said that they are engaged in illegal trade because in the manner that the coltan is getting to these, in this case, these American companies. And I say that because it seems that the quote-unquote rebel groups, right, who are taking control of the area, they're the ones that are moving it through Kenya out of the Congo. So could it be said that these American companies are getting illegal raw materials?
0: It's not it could be, it is. let me explain a little bit of the history. Many people have heard about a country called Rwanda as the miracle country of Africa. The president of Rwanda's name is Paul Kagame. Paul Kagame's family, which were from Rwanda, happened to be from a small ethnic group inside of Rwanda, and they, with the Belgians did, when they was forced out of that part of Africa, out of Rwanda, because Belgium took over Rwanda from the Germans, because after World War I, the Germans' colonies in Africa were taken away from Germany and distributed amongst the different countries in Europe. And so you have Rwanda being taken over by the Belgians, since it was right next to the Congo anyway. And what the Belgians did was they took the small minority of Tutsis that were located inside of Rwanda, and they put them in charge. And this is something that's often used by a number of the European countries with their former colonies. Now, why would they take a minority group and put them in charge of the country? Because it meant that that minority group knew the only way they could stay in power is to rely on their former colonial power to keep them in power. And so the Tutsis, their power kind of went to their heads, and they really began to abuse the majority population inside of Rwanda, but known as the Hutus. Well, in the 50s, the Hutus had it. And they organized themselves, and they kicked the Tutsis out of power and took back over control of the country themselves. So many of the Tutsis moved from Rwanda into Uganda. And Paul Kagame's family was one of them in the 50s, moved into Uganda. Now, this is something a lot of people don't know about. Paul Kagame, from the 1950s all the way up to the 1990s, was living in a country called Uganda, not Rwanda. And when the United States realized the minerals of tantalite, which you get out of coltan, and cobalt, which can be used for the batteries, in the late 80s, they decided that, and they found out by using their satellite imagery that a great deal of these minerals were located in the Congo. They decided, oh, wow, we got to take control over the Congo. Now, they didn't mind Mobutu being head of state in the Congo when it came to diamonds and gold and stuff along that line. But when they saw the power that the electronic industry could create, economic power that the electronic industry could create by whoever controlled the coltan and the cobalt, they didn't trust Mobutu anymore because they felt he would be too greedy and they would not get it at the cheap price they wanted. So the U.S. sent a delegation to the Congo to tell Mobutu to leave the country. Go to Europe. Go to France. You know, you've been here for 30-some-odd years. Hey, take a vacation. Leave the country.
1: Wow.
0: And Mobutu, man of great pride in his own way of thinking, got insulted and said, you can't tell me to leave my country. And so now the United States is faced with a new problem. How do you get rid of Mobutu? So they began, U.S. doesn't like being seen as the bully. So they like to get other people to do their dirty work, other countries to do their dirty work. So they started canvassing Uganda, Rwanda, Burundi. These three countries happen to be right around the eastern part of the Congo where these minerals are found in large quantities. Well, the president of Uganda at the time was Museveni. And one of the reasons how he became president was that the United States helped him carry out a coup d'etat inside of Uganda. So Museveni said, "Yes, boss, no problem." Well, the gentleman that was head of Mussolini's intelligence in his army was a guy by the name of Paul Kagame. As I said, his family moved to Uganda in the 1950s. So the United States went over to Rwanda and asked the Hutus running the government of Rwanda and the Hutus running the government of Burundi, would they be willing to work with Uganda's army to kick Mobutu out of power? And both of those heads of state said, no, we're not interested. We're not, you know, let the Congo do what they want to do. We're just satisfied where we are. Well, that wasn't satisfactory for the United States. So the United States recognized they had to get rid of those two governments. So they invited Paul Kagame, the guy who's now the president of Rwanda today. They invited him over to Fort Leavenworth, Kansas, and trained him with the U.S. military and the CIA. At the same time, there was a group of the Tutsis living in Uganda that created what was known as the Rwandan Patriotic Front. And these were the Tutsis living in Rwanda who was a part of Uganda, who were a part of the Ugandan army. And the United States sent them some weapons. And since Uganda's right next to Rwanda, they would go across the border from Uganda to Rwanda, attack police stations, schools, and other types of government installations. And this started right around 1990. And the gentleman that was leading that group out of Uganda mysteriously gets killed in 1994, the same year that Paul Kagame leaves the United States to come back and take over the leadership of the Rwandan Patriotic Front. And now with the help of U.S. satellite imagery, Paul Kagame's people have the ability to know where the Rwandan army is. And they knew how to avoid them. And they knew how to get to where they are and get them on sneak attacks. And so a matter of a few months, they were able to overthrow the government. But let me go back a little bit. In 1993, the United States changed presidents from George Herbert Walker Bush to Bill Clinton. And when Bill Clinton got in office, he changed the strategy a little bit. He went and said to the president of Rwanda and the president of Burundi and the president of Kenya, let's go down to Tanzania and let's see if we can negotiate with these rebels coming out of Uganda and get about peace in your countries. And so the president of Rwanda and the president of Burundi said, okay. The United States sent them a plane, flew them over to Tanzania. The Rwandan Patriotic Front leaders came to Tanzania and they negotiated a peace agreement. They were going to stop all this conflict across the border. Okay, now the president of Rwanda and the president of Burundi get back on the plane to fly back to Rwanda from Tanzania, and mysteriously that plane was blown out of the air with a surface-to-air missile. Some people say that surface-to-air missile happened to be a U.S. SAM missile. Who knows? But what we do know is that both of those presidents were killed, and that's what started the war in Rwanda in 1994, where it escalated. And so now here you got Paul Kagame with the intelligence reports coming from the U.S. military, knowing where the Rwandan regular army was located. They very quickly were able to overthrow the majority-controlled army of Rwanda and seize control over Rwanda. Now, I encourage your listeners to go to YouTube. There is a video that we put together, and it's called Crisis in the Congo. In that YouTube, we interviewed some of the U.S. State Department embassy people, that were stationed in Rwanda during 1994 when this war was taking place. And one of the things that they said after the war was over was, why was the United States bringing in plane load after plane loads of arms to Rwanda after the war was over? The answer was very simple. United States' main goal wasn't inside of Rwanda. It was getting rid of Mobutu outside of the Congo. Get him out of the Congo. And so they were bringing in all these weapons because they wanted to use the army of Rwanda along with the army of Uganda to push Mobutu out of power, which they were able to do in 1996. And once they got him out, they brought in a Congolese who had lived outside of the country of the Congo for over 20-some-odd years, a gentleman by the name of Laurent Kabila, and they made him president. Now they figured, hey, we now can get these minerals, not have to worry about Mobutu stopping us. And, of course, Laurent Kabila, not living in the Congo, had no idea anything about those minerals. It took him a whole year to figure out what was really happening. And he began to realize that Uganda and Rwanda were selling the cobalt and the coltan at a higher rate than the Congo itself was selling it. And so he, being a nationalist, said, oh, wait a minute, guys, you know, I appreciate you helping me get in power, but I can't stand for you all to be coming here stealing the minerals out of our country and being able to sell more of the minerals on the international market than we do. So he invited the army of Uganda and Rwanda in 1998 to leave the country. Now, I've been fortunate in the respects that I have done a bit of travel. And one of the places I have traveled to was a place called Haiti, just south of Florida. And in 1995, I helped organize a delegation of African Americans to go down to Haiti. And when we got down there, there was U.S. troops there, French troops there, Canadian troops there, occupying the country. And so as we were moving around Port-au-Prince, members of our delegation said, we want to meet with the U.S. ambassador. I'm like, oh, boy. So we set the meeting up and went up to the U.S. Embassy to meet with them. I actually end up feeling happy that I ended up going to that meeting. Why? Well, the name of the U.S. ambassador in Haiti in 1995 is a guy by the name of William Swing. And I encourage you listeners to Google his name, William Swing. And as they put us in a conference room at a long table, I sat at the far end, the delegates sat on both sides of the long table, and he walked in the room, and he sat at the opposite end of the table that I was sitting at. And they started asking him questions, and I watched his facial expression as he was answering the questions. It became clear to me this guy worked for the CIA, from what I could see. So I put my hand up to ask him one question. And what was that question? Listen, Ambassador, what's your history in the State Department? When he answered that question, he could have very easily said, I work for the CIA. Now, why do I say that? Well, he was in Congo Brazzaville, the part of the Congo that was controlled by the French. And while he was there, there was a coup d'etat. He leaves Congo Brazzaville, he goes to Liberia. And guess what? There's a coup d'etat. He leaves Liberia, he goes to South Africa. Right after Nelson Mandela wins the election, but before he takes power, and he tells the white regime in South Africa, spend all the money in the budget so Mandela has no money to pay the military or the police, which would have meant a bloodbath. So now Mandela realized he don't have any money. He's got to negotiate with the international banks and the IMF to get the money to make payroll. And, of course, they put all kinds of restrictions about what he couldn't do. So Mandela had his hands tied of being able to implement the South African Freedom Charter. After he accomplished that, he flew up and he was sent to Nigeria as ambassador to Nigeria. And sure enough, Nigeria had a coup d'etat. And then after that, they shipped him down to Haiti when Bill Clinton's getting ready to send Aristide, who had been the president of Haiti, but had a coup d'etat back in 1991. He's sending them back into Haiti in 1994, where William Swing is now the U.S. ambassador in Haiti. Now, it can't be, in my opinion, a coincidence everywhere this guy goes, they're coup d'etats. Mm. And yet the United States says they believe in democracy. So, I end up going back down to Haiti in 1998. I asked one of my Haitian friends, what is William Swing up to nowadays? Oh, he's not here anymore. He's not. Where is he? He's in the Congo. And what's going on in the Congo? An attempted military coup in 1998. The president, Laurent Kabila, gets in touch with Robert Mugabe, asks for military help. Mugabe sends his Air Force. He gets in touch with Sam Nujomo, asking for military help. They send their army. He gets in touch with Santos in Angola. He sends their army, and they're quickly able to suppress the two armies of Uganda and Rwanda, who happen to be in the central part of the Congo. Now, given the fact that Belgium nor the United States allows the Congo to really develop itself, there's really no roads from the eastern part of the Congo to the central part of the Congo. So the big question a lot of people have was, how did these troops get where Uganda, Rwanda is on the eastern border of the Congo? How did they get to the central part of the Congo with no roads and no major air force? Well, back in the 70s, I was co-founder of the anti-apartheid movement USA. And I worked very closely with the UN representatives from Namibia, SWAPO, the Patriotic Front out of Zimbabwe, and the ANC and PAC out of South Africa. And the gentleman who was their SWAPO's representative from Namibia, when they got the independence, became their prime minister. And he personally told me that when he and the prime minister of Zimbabwe were meeting to try to figure out how to get these troops back to their borders, because under international law, once you defeat the troops, you're responsible for the well-being of the troops until they go home. He's meeting with the prime minister of Zimbabwe when they get a phone call from a woman by the name of Madeleine Albright, who happened to be Secretary of State of the United States under Bill Clinton. And why is she calling them while they're in the Congo? Because she's offering air transportation to bring the Ugandan and Rwandan troops back to their homes in Uganda and Rwanda. Which gave me the thoughts that if she knew where they were, it means that the United States probably flew them there in the first place, because there are no roads to get them there from the eastern part of the Congo. And from 1996 to 2006, the United Nations estimate over 6 million Congolese were killed on the eastern part of the Congo, where those minerals happen to be located. In fact, those two armies, Uganda and Rwanda's job was to clear the people off the land so that when the mining companies wanted to go to the government to ask for permission to mine, the government could say, would not have to say, well, we can't allow you to mine here because there are villages on this land. So in a matter of 10 years, those two governments, Uganda and Rwanda, with the military help, using U.S. tax dollars, providing them the weapons and logistics, killed over 6 million Congolese. And this came out in a UN report in 2010. So, people ask, why am I involved with the Congo? Because U.S. tax dollars is carrying out the misery being created in the Congo. They're behind the killing of the people of the Congo. And they're robbing of the mineral wealth of the Congo, so that resources can't be used to develop the lives of the people living in the Congo. So here's a country with all this potential, all of this mineral potential and agriculture potential and hydroelectric potential. and that people are still suffering because the United States government is using its military and its resources to undermine that country just to rob it. So that's why, in my opinion, when people ask me why am I involved with about the Congo when I live over here in the United States, because I believe our tax dollars need to be used to address the needs of affordable health care, of affordable housing, of cheaper tuition to go to college and to get other types of training. We should be spending billions of our tax dollars in exploiting the people of the Congo at all. That's how we got started with Friends of the Congo, recognizing those facts.
1: We're going to take a brief break, and when we come back, we're going to continue the conversation. When I come back, Brother Paul, I want to play a clip for you in relation to something, some things you said in relation to this guy, Paul Swing, in his missions.
0: William Swing.
1: I'm sorry. I want to
0: Don't get my name mixed up with him.
1: I want to play a clip. I'll kind of set it up when we come back, and we'll continue the conversation. Okay. You can get involved too by dialing with a question or comment by dialing 215-490-9832, 215-490-9832. Our guest this evening, we're talking geopolitics, the Congo. We'll be talking about Nigeria, the potential war in Venezuela, South Africa can be involved. Anything you want, just give us a call, 215-490-9832. Our guest this evening, activist, organizer, and co-founder and treasurer of the Friends of the Congo, Mr. Paul Pumphrey. Time for an awakening. We'll be right back.

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0: We are the watchmen on the wall. You are too. You watch with a political eye. We watch from a spiritual eye. But we're supposed to be the watchmen for the people that vote for us. The sad thing is the people vote, but they don't give you the money to run your campaigns. So here come big business.
1: How are you? How are you, Judge? How are you, Alderman? How are you, Congressman? How are you? How are you, Reverend? Well, what can I do for you today, Reverend?
0: You can't do nothing for me. See, that's what we got to be careful of. We got to be careful of who we bow down to. But see, when you get in your congregation and you talk this Jesus, this powerful Jesus that's sitting at the right hand of the Father with all power in his hand, then you go with your hat in your hand to the governor, to the mayor, to the president, begging for some crumbs. You have sold your God cheap. And you make the white man downtown disrespect all of us.

There are between 38 and 50 million people in the United States of America who are poverty-stricken, making income less than the poverty level. And yet, this is the richest nation in the history of the world. Our national gross product this year will go beyond $800 billion. And yet, there are between 38 and 50 million people who are poverty-stricken. Now, there's something wrong. A lot of people are afraid to say it. But I don't mind saying it. You see, somebody said to me the other night, don't you think, Dr. King, you are going to have to start speaking more in terms of the administration's policy? Because since you started talking against the war in Vietnam, it's hurt the budget of your organization, and people who once respected you don't respect you anymore. And I had to look over and say, sir, I'm sorry, but you don't know me. I'm not a consensus leader. I don't determine what is right and wrong by looking at the budget of my organization. And I don't determine what is right and wrong by taking a Gallup poll of the majority opinion. And so because there's something wrong, our struggle must continue.

some of us see the United States as the righteous empire, imperialism, colonies and the colonized. Either you were on our side or you were on the side of evil. This is a war of good versus evil, and of course our side is the good side. Our track record to the contrary notwithstanding. This is a war of right versus wrong, with our side being right, including our extermination of the Indians, our enslavement of the Africans, our training of assassins, our unqualified support for Zionism, our complete disregard of both the Palestinians and the United Nations resolution supporting the Palestinians, our suppression of third world peoples, and our disregard for the world's opinion about our racism and our refusal to discuss reparation for blacks and the victims of the West African chattel slave trade. No, our absolute arrogance and refusing to acknowledge any wrongdoing in the slave trade. We won't even say, I am sorry, and it's probably because we ain't sorry. Like I have said for years, if we repent, we just might have to repay. And we ain't about to repay. We can repay the Jews, we can repay the Japanese, but we ain't about to repay the Africans, because this is America. United we stand, and in God we trust. That's what you got on your money, but that ain't hardly what you got on your mind. What we trust in is the almighty dollar. Our money and our military. We are a righteous empire. Empire, imperialism, colonies and the colonized. And you're either on our side or you're on the wrong side.

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1: Welcome back to Time for an Awakening. It's 7:20 on this Sunday edition of Time for an Awakening. Our guest this evening in conversation, activist, organizer, and co-founder and treasurer of the Friends of the Congo, Mr. Paul Pumphrey, is here. We're talking about the Congo. We'll be talking about Nigeria, the potential war looming in Venezuela, and South Africa will be involved in the conversation, too. We'll kind of mix everything in, but you can get involved in the conversation with a question or comment by dialing 215-490-9832. That's 215-490-9832. Brother Paul and Richard,
2: yes.
1: Listen, before I play this clip, because it's in relation to some of the things you said before the break when you were mentioning the guy William Swing and him being in Haiti and other places, and the next thing you know is coups happening. Let me read this. This came from a press release that happened on August 15th when the command of AFRICOM was changed from Michael Langley to this General Davgan Anderson. And this is something that was said by the Navy Admiral Christopher Grady that kind of presided over the transfer of power, so to speak. Let me read this to our listening audience, and then I'm going to play this clip. It says, Navy Admiral Christopher Grady, Vice Chairman of the Joint Chief of Staff, presided over the ceremony. In his remarks, Grady emphasized AFRICOM's role in advancing U.S. national security and strengthening, hold on one second, I'm sorry, advancing U.S. national security and strengthening defense relationships across Africa. He highlighted the importance of sustained U.S. efforts in regions such as the Horn of Africa, West Africa, and the Sahel region. The region covered by U.S. AFRICOM has a rapidly growing economy and young population that offers a democratic dividend, says Grady. Meanwhile, militarily, the theater is a nexus where global competitors test our resolve, where violent extremist organizations seek sanctuary, and where instability ripples far beyond the continent. By working side by side with our African partners, we learn from them how to help them strengthen their own defenses. So this is what AFRICOM's mission is supposedly or supposed to be from what they're saying here on paper. Now, let's listen to something that was when Manley was questioned in March of 2023 before a House Armed Services Committee hearing, and certain things that was asked of him, and two names come up in this conversation, Mamadou Demboya of Guinea and Ibrahim Diore of Burkina Faso. Those two names come up. Listen to the questioning and what is said by Manley and what is asked by this U.S. representative, because in it you can see some of the things that our guest this evening is talking with you about. Let me see if I can get this clip here. This is it. Hold on a second.
3: Across Africa on train and equip missions. So just ballpark in the last decade, how many Africans has the United States military trained and equipped?
4: Congressman, I don't have that figure. I can get that figure for you.
3: Ballpark. Just, you know, how many?
4: Congressman, it would be a wild. It would be a wild guess, right?
3: Seems like something we should know, right?
4: Over the years, we have trained a substantial number, especially in the Gulf of Guinea states.
3: More than 10,000.
4: It is more than 10,000.
3: More than 50,000.
4: I'd say we're reaching around 50,000,
3: okay,
4: at least.
3: And what percentage of the people we've trained end up participating in insurrections or coups against their own government?
4: Very small number. Congressman, very small number.
3: So what percentage do you think?
4: I'd say probably less than 1%.
3: But it does happen.
4: The IMET program is in force, and we've pushed a significant number through our schools across the
3: military. And what data sets do you track to arrive at the conclusion that less than 1% of the roughly 50,000 that we've trained have participated in coups? Because it'd be like about 500. About 1% of 50,000.
4: Congressman, you may have that information. I don't at this time, but I know.
3: Well, I know there are some, right? Like in, go ahead and throw up that image. This is Colonel Mamadé Doumbouya, and this is a photo of him. Did we train and equip him? In Guinea?
4: By name, I cannot identify that.
3: Well, that guy in the middle with the big red hat. Colonel Mamadé Doumbouya, that's him with a bunch of U.S. service members outside of our embassy. And just months after this photo was taken in 2021, he led a coup in Guinea and threw out the leader. Does that concern you?
4: Congressman, core values is what we start off with in IMA programs.
3: Do we share core values with Colonel Doumbouya?
4: Core values. I will repeat that. Core values. Respect for humanity.
3: Do we share those values with Colonel?
4: Absolutely. In our curriculum.
3: He led a coup.
4: We do.
3: Okay. Well, I that's a very telling answer. In Burkina Faso, did we share core values with the leader that we trained there who led a coup?
4: It's in our curriculum. We stress core values.
3: Curriculum?
4: Request civilian-led governance.
3: Hold on. Is leading coups in our curriculum?
4: Absolutely not.
3: So
4: civilian-led.
3: My question is, do we share core values with the coup leader in Burkina Faso who we trained?
4: Holistically, we teach core values with a respect for civilian governance, apolitical, and that's what sticks across a very high percentage in the 99 percentile.
3: Right? But not everybody. And when it, I wonder how many people it takes to plan a coup. I mean, initially you didn't know how many we trained and equipped. Then you said it was 1%. You had no basis for that 1% number because there's no data set you track. Mr. Chairman, I seek unanimous consent to enter into the record. Another U.S. trained soldier stages a coup in West Africa by the Intercept.
2: Without objection, so ordered.
3: And I further seek unanimous consent to enter into the record. U.S. forces trained the Guinean colonel behind the recent coup in West African country, and this is regard to Guinea.
2: Without objection, so ordered.
3: So I guess the question is, why should U.S. taxpayers be paying to train people who then lead coups in Africa?
4: Congressman, our curriculum harvests core values, and also...
1: Let me stop it there. Brother Paul, now...
5: Yes, sir.
1: If you see, they have Manley on a hot seat because some of the people that they trained, they're not mad because they conducted coups. They're mad because they conducted independence coups and fought against some of the people that was put in place by the United States. They're not angry about coups per se. They were angry about who did it. So let's talk about it from that angle, because we see here that they're mentioning people now that are prominent in independence movements on the continent. And we know from what is stated here in 2023 that the United States have them on radar and they're upset by these type of movements. According to that statement that I read when they did the changeover of power from Manley to this other guy, they stated here, and I quote, meanwhile, the military theater is a nexus for global competitors to test our resolve, where extremist organizations seek sanctuary, and where independence or instability ripples far beyond the continent. That far beyond the continent they're talking about is here, in the minds of people here. So we can see that the United States has a concerted effort to keep what we consider puppets in place on the continent of Africa. Talk about it from your perspective, which you already have, but maybe you want to expand on that conversation based on the statement I read and what you heard Langley getting grilled by Congress. Go ahead, Brother Paul.
5: Full disclosure, I have been in Guinea at least 4 or 5 times. So, in fact, believe it or not, just today, I was on the phone with somebody from Guinea, okay? So I'm familiar a little bit about what's going on in Guinea. What we have to be clear on is that the United States government does not believe in democracy. It doesn't believe in democracy. It believes in greed. And unfortunately, today, most people just say that that only pertains to our present president. But I will say from my experience, and I have traveled to probably 28 countries around the world, and many countries I've been to multiple times. There's no way the United States could have the wealth it has today without robbing the living daylights out of other countries around the world. And this is why we spend over half of our tax dollars, our federal tax dollars, is spent on the military. Now, let's look at the track record of the military. We were in Vietnam.

0: was in Afghanistan in over 19 years. President Biden announced that our troops will be pulling out of Afghanistan in 2 weeks. In less than 2 days, the army we trained for 19 years disappears and the Taliban becomes the government. Now, we spent $2.3 trillion on that. But not only that, if you look up illegal drugs from Afghanistan on the internet, you will find out the UN report says that, listen to me now, that over 90% of the heroin coming into the United States came from Afghanistan. And I bet you never guess whose community did those drugs go to? Ours. When we wanted to undermine the government of Nicaragua, the Sandinistas' government of Nicaragua, we were getting cocaine brought out of Colombia, shipped into the United States. Maybe some of us may remember when we had the crack cocaine epidemic in this country. And why was that? Because Congress said that the federal government could not use U.S. tax dollars to buy weapons for the Contras. So we were using cocaine money coming out of Colombia and shipped into the black community here. There was a crack dealer by the name of Freeway Ricky Ross. Go to YouTube and listen to his interviews. One of the points that comes up is clear. He gets arrested for dealing with drugs. Now, he was allegedly selling $3 million worth of crack cocaine a day. A day. Never had a passport, never been outside this country, but yet he could get that much cocaine. And when they had him on trial, one of the state witnesses was testifying against him. And when his lawyer got a chance to question that witness, he started asking that witness about that witness's relationship with the CIA. Immediately, the state objected to the questioning to ask this witness about the CIA. And when the judge would not agree to stop the questions about the CIA, the state dropped the charges. So we need to be very, very clear as to what does the so-called democracy that we claim we have in here. When Cynthia McKinney was a member of Congress, one of her biggest issues that she pushed for was for to have a full audit of the Department of Defense. In a period of 14 years, they changed her political district 6 times, trying to keep her out of Congress. So, when we're told one thing, and the facts point to something completely different, we need to be very, very clear that, in fact, it's telling us we're not living in a democracy. We're living in a system that serves to rob the living daylights out of the people in the United States. I mean, that's why we right now have a tax law that was passed this year against the lowest tax rate to the richest people in the country. The billionaires are paying the lowest tax rate in this country. Why should we be carrying a heavy load for the billionaires and then have those taxes used to undermine democracy around the world? In my opinion, something's wrong with this picture. And it's high time we open our eyes and pay attention to what's going on, because we right now riding on a train, getting ready to run off its tracks, and the train's at high speed with no engineer and no brakes. And we need to really do our homework to understand how to apply these brakes and bring about justice in our country, both at home and abroad.
1: Richard, before I go to you, let me go up here to Toronto. Then I'm coming back to you. Richard?
2: Yeah.
1: Oh, okay.
2: Yeah.
1: Let's go up to Toronto.
3: Hello. Can you hear me?
1: Loud and
3: clear. Can you hear me?
1: Yes, loud and clear.

0: Oh, I had a question for Paul. I wanted to talk about the unity of some Arabs and some Africans on the question of Maurice Shombe. I guess you would have to talk about who Shombe was, but he was captured. He was implicated, not implicated, he was a part of the plot to kill Patrice Lumumba, but he ended up in trying to get to France, and the Algerians intercepted the flight and put him in prison, and he died in prison. Could you enlighten the audience about, you know, the role of Shombe and, you know, the fact that there is can be unity between some Arabs and Africans?
1: Well, not only were you talking about Algeria and the role that they have played in some positive things with the rest of the continent of Africa, but one country comes to mind, and that's Libya. Most people have no clue what went on in Libya. In Libya, under Muammar Gaddafi, if you wanted to go to college, and what you wanted to major in was not offered in Libya, the government of Libya paid full your room, board, and scholarship to go out of the country to study it. And when you came back home, if there was not a job in the field you studied for, the government of Libya paid you until you got a job. If you had a child, the government paid you a lump sum of money to help you deal with the new expenses in your family. The government of Libya had a position that every Libyan would have decent housing. And Muammar Gaddafi said that his parents could not live in a house until every Libyan had one, either a house or a flat. If you wanted to become a farmer, the government not only gave you land, but also gave you farm equipment and seeds to grow your crops. Now, does that sound like a person that the United States spent hundreds of millions of dollars to overthrow? And what purpose did it serve? Now, my belief is the fact that Muammar Gaddafi met the same fate as Saddam Hussein. And what was the fate of Saddam Hussein? Saddam Hussein made a statement that he would no longer accept U.S. dollars for his oil. If they wanted to buy oil from Iraq, they would have to buy oil using euro dollars. And the United States says that's unacceptable. He's got to go. That was one excuse they used against him. The second excuse they used against Saddam Hussein was that he decided to end the war between Iraq and Iran. And the reason why he chose to do that was because they discovered the largest deposit of oil in Iraq within 10 miles inside of Iraq from the Kuwaiti border, and there was no way they could explore that oil without stopping the war with Iran. And the United States said that was unacceptable that he stopped that war. And for that, they came in, and everybody knows the story from that point on of how they destroyed that country. So,
0: and also, could you talk about Rosie Douglas? Rosie Douglas, who lived in Canada at one time, but became the prime minister of Dominica. He had a relationship with Muammar Gaddafi, and many people think that he died under mysterious circumstances.
1: Unfortunately, too many people who end up doing the right thing die under mysterious circumstances. I think they probably didn't have enough time to do that. Certain circumstances with Patrice Lumumba, so they just went on and killed him. But too often, you find that our tax dollars is not used for peace, is not used for justice. It's used to facilitate large corporations and banks in this country to super exploit and rob, especially in places of color in general and African countries in particular. When I say African, I'm including the Caribbean. I'll give you an example. Haiti. That's a country I've only been to about 25 times. Haiti is not a poor country. But yet every time I hear a news reporter describe Haiti, the first thing they say, after they say Haiti, it says it's the poorest country in this hemisphere.
2: Mm-hmm.
1: If that's true, how come Haiti has a mineral, mountains of this mineral called uranium? And uranium sells for $6,000 an ounce. Let me repeat that. Uranium sells for $6,000 an ounce, and Haiti has mountains of it. And, of course, that mountain is getting smaller on a regular basis. And it's not the Haitians digging it up. Uranium is a mineral that's used in sophisticated electronics. And Haiti has the second largest deposit of uranium in the world. South Africa has the largest deposit. And they believe it came from outer space, so it's not where you're going to find it everywhere in the world. That may help explain why in 2008, United States built its fourth largest embassy in the world in Haiti. This government spent over $200 million to build an embassy in Haiti that's larger than the U.S. Embassy in Canada, larger than the U.S. Embassy in Britain, larger than the U.S. Embassy in France, larger than the U.S. Embassy in Germany, larger than the U.S. Embassy in Japan, South Korea, you name it. Why is Haiti so poor? Why do they need that much space? And they built it in 2008. When they had the earthquake in 2010, to tell you how strong a building they built, that building did not get damaged, and it was in Port-au-Prince.
0: Kind of strange, isn't it?
1: I would say. Okay. So, I mean, we need to do our homework. And I want to thank my two hosts for inviting me on and give an opportunity for people to hear this information. And I encourage them, don't take my word for it. Google U.S. Embassy in Haiti, and it will tell you that the U.S. Embassy in Haiti happens to be the fourth largest embassy in the world. Largest U.S. embassy in the world. So we have to ask the question, why?
2: Toronto,
1: what's going on?
0: Yes, sir.
2: Thanks for your contribution. Unless you have one more.
0: I wanted him to talk about the viciousness of Shombe. You know, like Malcolm said, he was the worst human being that ever walked the earth, or the worst African that ever lived.
1: Well, again, many of these people are people who the United States embrace. And one has to ask the question, why do they embrace these people who victimize African people? Because you look at Mobutu as another good example. Mobutu was one very greedy African that he robbed the living daylights. In fact, he actually believed, and he said it many times, that the Congo was his personal property. And he got angry with the United States when the United States told him he had to leave the Congo. He took great exception to that. As to why Are they going to tell me to leave my country? This is my country. This is my land. You know, we're being told all the time that the United States believe in democracies. And I dare say, if we did our homework on how many governments were overthrown with the help of the CIA and the U.S. military around the world, and how much of our tax dollars has been wasted to do that, and it ends up being because we want to undermine the economies of these countries so that U.S. business interests and other European business interests can exploit these countries. I'll say it again. Many of the countries they tell you are poor are not poor. They're being robbed. They're being robbed. I'll give you another example. Cocoa. A lot of us like chocolate. And I think most of us know that cocoa cannot grow in the United States, cannot grow in Canada, cannot grow in Europe. But yet, 85% of all the wealth off of chocolate is in those countries. And why is that? How come 20% of the cocoa in the world is grown in Ghana? And yet Ghana makes less than $2 billion off of the cocoa in an industry that generates almost $200 billion. 43% of all the cocoa in the world is grown in Cote d'Ivoire, the Ivory Coast. And they don't make $4 billion off of their cocoa. And have to remember, the ingredients it takes to make the chocolate, the coconuts, the passion fruit, the almonds, the sugar, all these things. Canada can't grow that. Europe can't grow it. So they have to export it from these countries, and they pay them next to nothing. And then they say these countries are poor, but they're being robbed. When you look at what's been going on in Burkina Faso, Burkina Faso has actually, since the change of government, and it came by way of coup d'etat, no question about that, but this is a coup d'etat that was not orchestrated by NATO. This was a coup d'etat that was orchestrated by patriots of Burkina Faso. The standard of living in the Burkina Faso has greatly improved in 3 years. But also keep in mind that the new head of state in Burkina Faso, there's been over 30 attempts to kill him. Because he's doing the right thing. He's making his country first. And what I mean by that, he was a captain in the army. When he became head of state, he said, I do not want the salary of a president. I'm a captain. I want to keep my salary as a captain. Been a major pay cut for him to become, even though he's president, he's only going to get paid as a captain. And that was the first indication that the people of the country saw this man is different. He's not trying to fill his pockets. He's trying to make our country better. They started a program in Burkina Faso where they're building between 3,000 to 5,000 kilometers of roads a day. And why is that important? Well, in West Africa, you have 3 months of rainy season, 3 months of dry season, 3 months of rainy season, 3 months of dry season. What good is it for you to grow your crops during rainy season when you try to take it to the market, you get stuck in the road? And you can't make it to the market. When he took control over the country of Burkina Faso, only 46% of the population had access to electricity. Today, it's 83%. Of the population has now access to electricity because he's built a hydroelectric dam built. He's had a nuclear power plant built, you know. So when you look at how money is getting spent in Burkina Faso, it's being spent on security of the people because there's been a whole lot of terrorists coming across that border and attacking their villages and the outlying areas. Money is being spent on necessary equipment to develop the roads and the agriculture. They have built a flour mill rather than take their wheat and ship it to France. They have it milled in France and then shipped back to them. They had built a 95 mill. They had built a spaghetti plant. They have built, you know, a gold refinery. So now the value of the gold they get out of the ground is seven times more valuable than the gold that they were getting paid for before. I mean, if we really want to compare what is happening right inside of Africa, pay attention to what's happening in Burkina Faso, what's happening in Niger, what's happening in Mali, what's happening in Namibia, which happens to be they just got their first woman president, and she came out of the docks full throttle. Pay attention to what's happening in Botswana. Botswana is a little small country just north of South Africa, surrounded by Zimbabwe, Namibia, and South Africa. And fortunately, when he got elected last year, one of the things I found was interesting was that he was a graduate of Howard University Law School. And one of the first things he said was, we are no longer going to sell our diamonds as raw diamonds. No raw products leave our country again. We will process all of our raw products before we sell it outside our borders. And that one act has improved the abilities of improving the lives of the people in this country. Now, the United States wasn't happy with that. De Beers wasn't happy with that. Yes, but that's De Beers' problem. His job is to take care of what's in the best interest of the people of his country. If Ghana was able to process its own chocolate, well, they're able to if they had the will to do it, then you are talking about Ghana instead of making $2 billion a year, they would be making somewhere close to about $30 to $40 billion off of the cocoa. And that would go a long ways in developing the economy of the countryside of Ghana. But because they're not doing that and growing and harvesting and drying and fermenting the beans of cocoa is so time consuming and not much money, many of the young people say, Mom and Dad, I love you, but I'm going to the city to try to find somewhere where I can make better income. And so you end up with a depopulation of your cities because of these acts. But when you look at what's going on in Burkina Faso, Mali, Niger, you're seeing people now move back out to the countryside because they can see a future. And so these are the kind of things that we should be paying attention to. And as this new election year come up, because we're going to have elections in November, we should be insisting on any political candidate that we get a chance to write to or call over the radio or whatever, we should be asking them, are they willing to demand and write legislation for a full audit of the Department of Defense? Because it makes no sense for our government to be spending more money on military than any other 10 countries combined. These are just simple projects that we can do that I dare say could bring about some real changes for our communities in this country.
3: But this is where what you raise now is what's so critically important from, you know, as I see it, that especially for us African-Americans. One, you know, as I said earlier, it's been raised that we have not really continued to develop our international view as Black people in America, to have our own political international view living in the United States, because it's something when we keep characterizing, as you say, the amount of resources, money, going to the military to do the amount of harm specifically on the continent, and we're quiet, or more than being quiet, don't have a particular foreign policy view of our own to actually confront that and here. Two, based off of what you were saying, it's important in the still of this framing, and this came from someone else, that we have to formulate a different political strategic thinking than the Cold War era. As you know, because as you raise Burkina Faso, it's important to recognize that we just heard Ibrahim Traoré just this weekend make a speech saying that you know, telling the ASE or the Sahel to be looking for a black winner. And that is because of the things that you laid out, because of what they're doing, that they're preparing, right? Because of what they're doing, that the Western powers will be coming after them. And that raises something that goes back to the OAU when we talk about these African states and these, you know, these the political leader elite within these states. In a sense, you know, some analysts say, you know, lining up Nigeria, Benin, and Cote d'Ivoire compared to Mali, Burkina Faso, and Niger, right? And you raise in the Southern Hemisphere some others. So we as African, you know, we as African Americans can't just be silently or have no alternative view, but we can't get caught up in the worldview that it's about Russia and China compared to that it's about what is right or righteous for African people to develop self-determination for himself, which raises the question, you know, I just want, because we're always looking for who are the legitimate forces. And in this case, in the Congo. Now, I just wanted to get your feedback on, is there a local group called the Mama in the Congo, a militia group? And are they... Are they different than the M23 or the other forces that have been militia forces or that are getting support from, if it's not just the U.S. or just the Arab states or just France? You know, so what I'm asking, what are the legitimate forces in the Congo that we should be identifying and at least watching and possibly, well, not just possibly, supporting, even if it's just in relationship to our political understanding?
1: Believe it or not, I think we would even do better to put pressure on this government to stop aiding and abetting and sending billions of our U.S. tax dollars to supply weapons for countries like Uganda and Rwanda, who have carried out most of the killing and displacement of people inside the Congo. And that we can do right here. We don't have to worry about, you know, over there in the Congo. We need to do that right here. And that then frees up billions of dollars that can be addressing such things as affordable housing, affordable health care, such things as better schools in our inner cities, you know, better daycare centers, affordable daycare centers so people can go to work. You know, a lot of times people happen to see that I'm traveling here or there or everywhere or different places and thinking, oh, well, everybody's, no. I say when I'm home, what I focus on is demanding where our tax dollars should be spent and where it should not be spent. Because if, like, the fact of, like, Haiti doesn't make bullets or guns. So where are these street gangs getting their weapons from? Maybe that big fancy embassy that the United States built in Haiti is maybe supplying them the weapons. Because you're looking at people living in the inner city of Port-au-Prince. And yet you got all these street gangs going around and the United States claiming, oh, we got to get police from Kenya to come over and try to bring about some peace inside of Haiti. All we need to do is stop selling the weapons or giving the weapons and putting them in the hands of these street gangs inside of Haiti. And if we did that simple thing, we didn't have the violence you have in Haiti. But that doesn't work with the plan that they have. And that plan is robbing the living daylights out of Haiti. So we need to be clear as to what our country is doing and what we can do right here. And basically say, don't spend money on that, but here, we need better schools in our neighborhoods. Here, we need, you know, affordable health care in our neighborhoods. We should be saying where they shouldn't be wasting our tax dollars, as well as where they should be spending the money on our tax dollars. You know, we should have schools that don't have, how is it that we have countries much poorer than the United States, and they got free education to go to college? And yet here, you go to college for 4 years, you may end up with a bill well over $100,000, and you still don't have a job. This makes no sense. So there are things here that we should be demanding that addresses the issue right here in this country, and at the same time takes the ability of the United States from aiding and abetting these reactionary activities throughout Africa and the diaspora. The United States right now is talking about attacking Venezuela. Why? Because we want to steal their oil? The last time Trump was in office, he was talking about some Don Guaido as being a legitimate president of Venezuela. How far did that go? Even his own opposition voted him out. They didn't see him as a legitimate person to represent them. So we can't sit back and look at certain medias that's making money from the very companies that are benefiting of the destruction of the African community around the world. Mm-hmm. You know, the cobalt coming out of Congo is benefiting Tesla. It's benefiting Apple. It's benefiting Samsung. The coltan, the cobalt, all of that.
3: But brother Paul, yes. This is where the contradiction, and I hear you, Elliot, as far as maybe wanting to go to make the transition to a break or whatever. But this is why it's so important for us, because it is, you'll hear us say that it's benefiting us because we have the cell phone. We're buying the electric car. So unless we have a political theory, and unless we have a political view that has a foreign policy, and I'm saying to your point, here in America, black folks specifically, because we have a particular history that has been consistent up to maybe recent times of being advocates for this global African worldview and what's going on. So, but it's important for us to recognize the contradiction that we're dealing with, because it would require us to deal with sacrifice. You can't say they're being harmed and at the same time saying, I want my cell phone. You can't say, I want the electric car and at the same time recognize that people, you know, are dying in the Sahel because of American foreign policy intervention. I'm just raising that's important for us to deal with.
1: Well, let me address that point you just made, okay? Who do you know that is 12,000 times smarter than you are and work 12,000 times harder than you do? Do you know anybody?
3: I leave that up to you to answer.
1: Well, my point is, how is it that you have Elon Musk that's making 100,000 times more money than you are?
3: Right.
1: He didn't earn it. He stole it. He did not earn his wealth. We have a country that allows the super rich rob the living daylights out of us like they did during slavery. That's how they got their wealth. These phones don't cost that much to make. They charge us that much because they can get away with it under the way that this country is set up.
2: Yep.
1: And so they're robbing us. And we're sitting back here thinking, oh, wow, we got to pay for this and we got to pay for that. We got to pay this much and that much. No, we don't. until we understand that we're being robbed, and we need to stop them from robbing us the same way we need to stop them from robbing the people of the Congo or the people of Palestine. I've been in the Gaza Strip. I can tell you, it was an apartheid system in the Gaza Strip, put there by Israel. You know? And so we need to be very, very, very clear on how our tax dollars are being wasted for an Elon Musk, for Jeff Bezos, for Bill Gates. And when you listen to some of the things coming out of their mouths, what does Bill Gates say? Oh, this world needs to have at least 3 billion less people. Well, what people do you think he's talking about? He's talking about us. That's why he spends so much time in Africa. He's not spending money. Why is he pushing vaccine in Africa? Not because he's concerned about our health.
2: Let me do this. I'm going to go to New York, and then we're going to take a brief break. And when we come back, well, let's go to New York first. New York City.
4: Grace, peace, and truth to you, brothers. I would have waited, Brother Elliot, if you needed to go to break. This is Brother Maurice up here in New York. Ujima is the principle of the day, and that's collective work and responsibility. And it made me think about what happened back in 1929 when they did the don't buy where you can't work, where that was all over the country at that particular time, where black people had the consciousness in terms of their money. Brother Paul, I don't know if you remember me, but you came on my show a long time ago with Brother Solomon and John. You came up to New York City. You did the show Black Men Screaming. We had a really great time. We went out to Junior's afterwards, and we broke bread. And, you know, you did an excellent analysis of what was going on in the continent, actually in the country of Haiti. I think it's so I want to acknowledge you for the great work that you've done, because people don't even know the work that you've done during the civil rights movement. You haven't even talked anything about that aspect of the work that you've done. So we thank you, brother, for always consistently being in the struggle for your people, no matter where they might be. I do have a couple of particular questions I want to ask. You know, I was watching Gregory Meeks during the Foreign Relations Committee, and he was complaining that the United States didn't convene the African Leadership Summit that they usually have to have, because it's mandated by law for them to have that. And he was talking about this whole idea of the Quad and what was going on in the Sudan. But I didn't hear anybody talk too much about the Sudan, but can you talk a little bit about what's going on in Sudan and kind of break down this Quad thing in terms of the people that's involved with trying to negotiate? Because the world's largest crisis, humanitarian crisis, is in the Sudan.
1: Well, I think it was a week ago, I was invited to speak at a rally about the Sudan. Let's be clear here. One of the things that U.S. and Europe and Israel are concerned about the Sudan is its oil, as well as some of the other natural resources there. And what we have been in this country, we've been really ignorant. We have been deliberately kept ignorant of what wealth and resources are available in Africa, so that when a conflict goes off in a particular country, we don't react to it because we don't really understand the finances around why the United States seems to be so involved with what's going on there. When you look at Sudan, you had people in the oil people in Texas really played a major role in the split between Sudan and South Sudan. In fact, if you look at the head of state in South Sudan, you're rarely going to see him walk around without a 10-gallon hat on, where the old people of Texas got him to stop wearing this hat, and he's been proud of it ever since. a lot of the conflicts going on in Africa has very little to do with what domestically is happening in Africa. It has much more to do with the resources are under the feet of the people in Africa, and Sudan is no exception to that. And the fact that the United States comes in and says, oh, well, we want to do this, and now because the United States is becoming weaker and weaker, you got to remember, the United States is over $35 trillion in debt. And less countries are interested in buying U.S. bonds, paying for that debt by loaning money to the United States. And now that you have the effort where the agreement the United States had with the Middle East, where they would only sell oil through U.S. dollars, and that no longer exists anymore. And so you have countries like Saudi Arabia doing business with China, and neither one of them are using U.S. dollars. That the U.S. economy is in serious trouble right now. And I believe, actually, it even has a lot to do with why the United States is talking about Venezuela. Because Venezuela has the largest deposit of oil in the world. But I encourage people, go to Alexa and ask Amazon about the oil in Haiti and the natural gas in Haiti. And they would tell you it has some of the largest deposits in the world.
4: Someone has asked the question.
1: Right.
5: So, I'm not sure what you'd like me to do with that. How can I help?
1: You can't.
4: So,
1: I got Alexa in the background here.
4: So, it's interesting because I was going to say it's interesting because one of the things, and I heard you spoke in other programs before about this, in terms of the connection between Venezuela and Haiti. A lot of people don't even know that when Chavez was in government, he was lending oil to Haiti to sell, to build up their own country, and then they would pay him back later. He was lending them his oil to sell, to build up the country. You also have made a point that you didn't talk about it today about how the Clintons were in Haiti buying up all of the land down there.
1: They were stealing the land. Let me explain something, and I know this might make a lot of people upset, but when the earthquake took place in Haiti, the president was Obama. The secretary of state was a woman by the name of Hillary Clinton. What did she do? Well, the international community raised over $10 billion for Haiti. So she decided that there should be two people in charge of that fund. One was the vice president of Haiti, or the prime minister of Haiti, and the other one was a guy by the name of William Jefferson Clinton. Explain to me how in the world a decision was made to give Marriott over $2 million to build a hotel in Haiti. How did that have anything to do with helping Haiti to recover and rebuild the homes that were destroyed during that earthquake? The doctors who did the most in helping the people who were injured by that earthquake were the Cuban doctors. And what does the United States do under Obama? He sends the Marines to Port-au-Prince, which meant that the Cuban doctors had to move out of Port-au-Prince and into the countryside to continue to treat the people who were injured. Now, Haiti does not have the smoothest roads in the world. Now, you imagine you got broken bones, and you got to travel 4.5 hours to be treated by the doctors because Obama decided to send Marines inside of Haiti in Port-au-Prince, and the Cubans remembered what happened in Grenada. When the killing of Maurice Bishop took place, the U.S. sent the Marines into Grenada, and they got in a physical conflict with the Cubans that were there. So they left, and went out. Can you imagine having a broken bone and bouncing for 4.5 hours on rough roads to be treated and have your legs set? And these were decisions made by Obama. You know, we got to do our homework. We have to understand, just because somebody may look like us, don't mean he's doing what's in our best interest.
2: Yes, yes.
4: Yeah, that Grenada coup was in 1983 that you're talking about, Brother Paul. But yes. Again, you know, I just want to acknowledge, I don't think people know the caliber of a man that we have on the phone talking to us. This has been a brother, again, I need to repeat myself, that's been in the struggle on the continent, wherever black people are at. Brother Paul has been involved in that. I salute you, my brother. We give you your flowers today. I have nothing but, you know, respect and love for you, my brother.
1: But thank you. Well, I'll say about Grenada, I had the opportunity to meet Maurice Bishop at least 3 or 4 times. In fact, I was with Maurice Bishop 2 weeks before he was killed. He came to Washington, D.C. to speak at the OAS. And when I found out he was going to be at the OAS, I went to the OAS and met with him. His ambassador to the OAS was a comrade that I had worked with for a number of years in the D.C. area. Decima. And, you know, and so all I'm simply saying is it's very important for us to step back and try to do our homework. And, like, when it comes to wanting to understand what's happening in the Congo, we have a website called freecongo.org. We have a website called friendsofthecongo.org. Each of these websites, you can submit questions to the website, and, you know, if you got something you don't understand, ask us. But the bottom line is we really need to educate ourselves, because through the ignorance in our community, this country is allowed to carry out huge world crimes.
2: Yep.
1: Especially against people of African descent.
2: Yep.
4: Well, I'm going to jump off, but I do want to say, I want you to send greetings to Brother Maurice Carney, and make sure you say hello to Brother Kwame. Remember, my name is Maurice Carney. So Brother Kwame knows me. I'm friends with his nephew and stuff, and we've been doing work together. Love both those brothers also for the great work that they're doing. You take care of yourself, brother.
2: Thanks for your
1: You take care, my brother.
2: Thanks for your contribution. Let's go to Phoenix. Phoenix.
6: Yes, good brother. Greetings, Brother Marcus here. Greetings to your guest, Brother Paul. Very powerful, very powerful. You know, Amos Wilson once said, in order for white supremacy to rule, it must recruit from the same group it oppresses. And in reference to that, I want to ask Brother Paul this question here, because we see what happened here this weekend with Christmas Day in Nigeria. Now, when you're in Nigeria, is a reactionary. They are very reactionary, especially with this character, Tinubu, who used to be an accountant for drug dealers here in America. Now he's the president of Nigeria. Do you think that the U.S. government is intending on using Nigeria as a club to break up that alliance between Mali, Niger, and Burkina Faso? What are your thoughts on that?
1: If I can respond to that, just remember about a week and a half ago, there was a C-130 aircraft from Nigeria that went across into Burkina Faso's airspace. We must ask ourselves the question, what was really behind that plane entering the airspace of Burkina Faso? After I began to find out what happened on Christmas Eve in Nigeria, I believe there's a good possibility they were testing on behalf of the United States as to whether or not the United States was able to come in to the airspace of Burkina Faso without them responding to them. And they used that C-130 to do it. You know, United States, you understand what I'm saying? My brother?
6: Yes, yes, yes, you know, yes,
1: that,
6: yes,
1: that, yes, that, yes, that yes. I do believe that it's a real possibility that it wasn't that the C-130 got lost and just crossed the airspace of Burkina Faso. I think they were testing their air defense mechanism on behalf of the United States, just to give an idea of how dangerous that situation was. And when they saw the immediate response by Burkina Faso, then Trump had to change his plans. You know, I mean, Nigeria was feeling good because of what they did in Benin and overthrowing the coup that happened in Benin. And I thought that the United States was saying, well, maybe this may be a good opportunity for us to go into Burkina Faso. Let's send a plane from Nigeria over Burkina Faso. So if they happen to be aware and catch the plane, and not too much is going to happen. But if they're not, then we figured out, oh, wow, we can go in and attack them. So that's one option I think that happened around that. I think that we here again should be arguing the point that the United States should not be wasting our tax dollars on its adventurism, whether it's in Venezuela, whether it's in Nigeria, whether it's in, you know, in Palestine. That's wasting our tax dollars. And then say they don't have enough money for affordable health care. They're going to drive up the costs of health care in this country at the beginning of the year. You know, we really have to begin to organize and really challenge any political candidate that's running on a local level, on a state level, and definitely on a federal level, and have them be accountable for what they do with our tax dollars so that we don't continue to use our tax dollars to undermine democracy and justice around the world. This country, in my opinion, is in serious trouble economically. We don't make anything anymore. You know, even cars. The parts for the cars are made either in Canada or Mexico. And we just put it together here in South Carolina. We did the same thing with Boeing jets. And you had aircraft where the doors flew off while it was in flight. You know, the standard in this country is going further and further down, while the greed and profit for the people at the top are going through the roof. If we don't reverse that process, this country's economy is going to collapse the same way the German economy collapsed after World War I. And we need to really understand that you got this AI. Everybody's running around talking about AI. How many more jobs are they going to now take away? I mean, for me, I look at the fact that 30 years ago, 40 years ago, if somebody wanted to dig a 5-foot trench, 50 yards, it would probably be 3 workers working for a whole week to accomplish that task. Nowadays, it takes 1 worker with a backhoe, and he can get it done in a day. So how many jobs were eliminated through that technology? And did the increase in income equate the amount of jobs lost? No, it didn't. So who gained from that? The people who own the company doing the digging, not the person doing the work. And the people unemployed lost. So technology needs to be looked at from a perspective of not of how much more money it's going to make for the owner of a company, but how many people is it going to push out of work? And whether or not, in fact, that's healthy for our government, healthy for our economy, and healthy for our community. Because 9 chances out of 10, we're the ones, it's our community that's going to suffer behind it. Back in the day, every time you need a letter type, you need a secretary to do it. Nowadays, you put the software in the computer and push a button, And you got 50 letters addressed to 50 different people. Well, how many people work in an office lost their jobs behind that? And we're not connecting the dots to understand how things that they spin to us over the media about how great it is, how much of it, we don't pay attention to how much of a negative impact it has on our community. You know, we're the last hired and the first fired. So this technology has to be put in the context of what is the impact of people's jobs in the way of supporting their families.
2: Phoenix.
1: You know, again. Yeah, go ahead.
2: Oh,
6: I'm good. Thank you.
2: You all right?
6: Yes, I'm good. I'm good.
2: Okay. We got the... We're going to take a brief break, and when we come back, we got about a half hour left for class, everybody. So get your questions ready. Any comments you want to make, you can dial 215-490-9832. That's 215-490-9832. When we come back, it's Philadelphia and New York. That's up on tap, and your calls will be waiting also. We're going to take a brief break, and when we come back, we're going to continue the discussion with our guest, activist, organizer, and co-founder and treasurer of the Friends of the Congo, Brother Paul Pumphrey. We'll be right back.

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1: New era, a new phase of the struggle, where we have moved from a struggle for decency, which characterized our struggle for 10 or 12 years, to a struggle for genuine equality. And this is where we're getting the resistance, because there was never any intention to go this far. People were reacting to Bull Connor and to Jim Clark rather than acting in good faith for the realization of genuine equality.
2: Do you think white people in this country, and I'm talking about non-segregationists, people devoid or thinking they're devoid of racism, do you have any idea of what they want the Negro to be in America?
1: I think the vast majority of white Americans will go but so far. It's a kind of installment plan for equality, and they are always looking for an excuse to go but so far.
3: And know that this problem needs to be solved, and we can't keep relegating it to generation after generation because a few of us got a little money, a few of us got positions, a few of us have wealth, while the masses of our people are going steadily down. No one man can rise above the condition of his people. See, brother said responsibility. Is it that we should let them take responsibility to do for us, or should we pool the knowledge that's at the table, the power that's in our community, the wealth that's in our community, to change the harsh reality of black life in America? We have to do the job of fulfilling the black agenda.
4: Whites are expert game players in their contests to maintain absolute power. One of their time-honored gimmicks is to point to individual blacks who've achieved recognition. But look at Ralph Bunche. Think about Lena Horne or Mary Anderson. Look at Jackie Robinson. They made it as one of those who has made it. I would like to be thought of as an inspiration to our young. But I don't want them lied to. Name them.

0: punishment.
1: I come here tonight and plead with you. Believe in yourself and believe that you're somebody. As I said to the group last night, nobody else can do this for us. No document can do this for us. No Lincolnian Emancipation Proclamation can do this for us. No Kennisonian or Johnsonian Civil Rights Bill can do this for us. If the Negro is to be free, he must move down into the inner resources of his own soul and sign with the pen and ink of self-assertive manhood his own Emancipation Proclamation.

0: Don't let anybody take your manhood.
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2: Welcome back to Time for an Awakening. It's 8:35 on this Sunday edition of Time for an Awakening. Our guest this evening in conversation, activist, organizer, and co-founder and treasurer of the Friends of the Congo, Mr. Paul Pumphrey, is with us in conversation. We had been talking about the Congo, Nigeria, the potential war looming in Venezuela, a lot of issues. We didn't get a chance to talk about South Africa yet, but maybe we will before the conversation ends. But you can join the conversation while we're still on air by dialing 215-490-9832. That's 215-490-9832. Richard.
3: Yes.
2: Yeah, before we go to our calls, I know that you want to say something when we had the last call on. Go ahead.
3: Oh, no. I think I kind of raised the question. As I said, I was like interested in what is the indigenous groups within, the Congo that we should be looking at. But, that is basically where I see us in all that has been said. So I'm kind of pleased in what Brother Paul has said so far.
2: Okay, let's go up here to New York City. New York?
4: Yes, good evening. I just got a quick question for your guest. How do you see things playing out in Burkina Faso with all of the good deeds that Brother Traore is doing, and the nature of him basically cutting off France to the point to where they're now suing the Burkina Faso people, saying that their mineral wealth is France's and not Burkina Faso, based on the fact that, they had control of the minerals for the last, I would say, 60 years and paying them 8 cents on the dollar. And now that Burkina Faso has nationalized the country, they're making, $200 themselves on selling of the raw materials compared to 8. So how do you see this thing playing out? Because it seems like America is gearing up for some sort of shenanigans. I don't know if France is militarily strong enough to go in there and compete against Burkina Faso on their own, based on the fact that, I don't know if you know this or not, that Burkina Faso is now building their own weapons.
5: Well, a couple things to consider. One is the question of, did France even have a legitimate right to be in Burkina Faso in the first place? My answer to that would be no, they didn't have a legitimate right to be there. And so if they want to play that game, then Burkina Faso should have it right.

0: to step back and say, since you never had a right to be in our country in the first place, all the wealth that you expropriated from our country belongs to us. So flip the script and say, wait a minute, France, you owe us, you know, $500,000 trillion that you've stolen in the last 60 years out of our country. As they stole the gold, as they stole the agriculture products, as there's so many different things that they stole from Burkina Faso. This country has a tendency, and Europeans have a tendency, that when they steal something from a country, they say the country is poor. There's a big difference in the definition of being robbed and being poor. If I steal your wallet, you don't define yourself as being poor, you define yourself as being robbed. And that's exactly what Europe and the United States have done to Africa. But they not only are guilty of robbing, they're guilty of killing people by the millions. And they're not being held accountable for any of that. And if it was the case, the situation would change. I think one of the things that I pay attention to is I look at what China was like in 1972. And then I look at what China's like today. China is by far the largest producer of much needed products around the world. And you have to ask yourself the question, did China come to the United States, twist the United States' arms, and say, come over here and put your practice over here in China? No. It was U.S. corporate greed that drove U.S. industries over to China. And it was U.S. racism to believe that the Chinese people weren't going to use their brains to figure out how to make that relationship work for them. China said, okay, you coming over here? Okay. We'll make your products at a better price than what you're paying your workers there in the United States. But here's the deal. Every year, your factories in our country, one-tenth of the ownership becomes ours. So at the end of 10 years, we own the factory. We'll still make your products, but now our factory. So if you need us to work two shifts, fine. We'll work a third shift for our people in China. And then they took some of that money that they generated off of making these products for Europe and the United States, and they sent their best students to the best schools around the world. And then when they brought them back to China, they became the professors. They were teaching sometimes classrooms that had 200 or 300 people in the classroom. So one of the big advantages that China had was that when they wanted to make something, when China wanted to make something, they, in fact, pulled their people together, they had the expertise to work in a collective way where they exchanged information. In the United States, you got three companies trying to make cell phones. 9 chances out of 10, the three top experts in making cell phones are each working for a different company. And because they're competing against each other, they don't share information. The result of that is the United States is going to come to a discovery in a much slower pace than China, who pulled their top scientists to work collectively together to get the end result. So it's not surprising that China's technology has grown dramatically over the last 30, 40 years. In fact, it only makes sense that that's what happened. But that's because the way our system is set up actually is to a major disadvantage of the United States being able to compete on the world scene. Because our system is more designed to make a few people super rich at the expense of everybody else. And so when I look at what's going on in places like Burkina Faso, I'm looking at what's going on in places like Venezuela, you're saying that people are collectively working together to address the issue of affordable housing. I visited a commune where people were living in the old style, poorly put together homes inside of Venezuela, and they decided, that community decided, they wanted to live in a concrete building, a building that didn't have to worry about if it rained. And so they took a proposal to the government saying, we really want to live in a better living conditions. And the government said to them, okay, here's what we can do. We will supply you all the steel you need for your concrete construction. We will supply you your concrete you need for your concrete slab. We will supply you the architect and engineers to help you design the concrete structure you want to have. But you all have to build it. And believe it or not, most of the people who ended up doing the construction work were women who lived in the community because their husbands were already working on some other job. But they actually built, I think it was a 5-story apartment building. They had running water, bathrooms, kitchens, the whole 9 yards. So the government provided them the materials they needed to work with, but the people who wanted the community to be upgraded had to do the work, and they did. And they took ownership of that property that they built because it was their sweat and their muscles who did it. But what we have here in this country is something totally different. And so the whole thing in this country is what business is going to make a profit off of whatever work that gets done. We're not going to do something at cost. No, no, no. The people who own the company are going to have to make extra money for themselves so they can stay big shots while the people who did the work may end up getting underpaid in doing the work. So it's one advantage I've had over the years is the fact that I have traveled to different countries and seen how different things have been done. And recognizing that a lot of this stuff here needs a lot of improvement the way we do it. If we really want to benefit the society as a whole and not just a few minority people at the very top. And if we did that, I think we would have a much better world to live in. A world that in fact would serve the interests of the majority of the population, because the way things are now, the majority of our population is not being served. You know, this is why unemployment is going up. This is why the cost of living is going up. This is why we can't afford health care. You know, and many things that are happening, and a lot of people have had their jobs jeopardized as to wondering whether or not they got a job the next day. I mean, we got to look at ways of how we can do this thing better and how we can begin to educate our brothers and sisters, our neighbors, on better ways of how to address the needs of our people in this country and the people of this world. Because there's no way the United States can continue at the way it's going and stay on top. I see this country moving in a very rapid pace to a point where it's going to crash. Its economy is going to crash the same way the economy in Germany crashed after World War I.
1: Let me grab.
0: And it's not going to be pretty.
1: Let me grab. Let's go to Philadelphia. Philadelphia.
2: Good evening, Brother Elliot. Yes, good sir. Evening, Brother Richard. Good evening, Brother Paul. How you doing, good brother?
0: I'm doing well.
2: Praise be to Allah. Brother Paul, before I give my comments. I want to join with Brother Maurice in New York City. I want to give you flowers while you can smell them, brother. I appreciate what you're doing. You like a breath of fresh air, the way you break things down and you make it so plain. You like Brother Malcolm. You just make it plain, Brother Paul. And I appreciate you, brother. I really mean that, too. You know?
0: Thank you.
2: You're welcome. You know, Brother Paul, I just want to say this. You know, when you talk about United States history of overthrowing legitimate governments, one of the ones that always come to mind for me, of course, you know what happened with Grenada, with Brother Maurice Bishop and our brother in the Congo and stuff. I forgot the brother's name they killed back in the 60s, Brother Patrice Lumumba. And of course, in Iran, which is known as Persia, where Mohammad Mossadegh was the duly elected leader for Iran, or Persia, as it was called back then, and the United States overthrew him. You know what I mean? So this country has a history of doing these despicable things. They always talk about democracy, but when a leader is elected who they don't like, then they want to, you know, overthrow him or kill him or destabilize the government. And I appreciate you, Brother Paul, for your description about Brother Saddam Hussein. And that's something that always has bothered me, because when I see this is what I say, Brother Paul, our black media, our black terrestrial radio, and our black politicians, they don't pay attention to history when they deal with this white devil. They don't pay attention to things. Back when Saddam was engaged in the war against Iran, you got two Muslim countries fighting each other, killing Muslim. The United States, under the Reagan-Bush administration, supplied Saddam with weapons to fight against Iraq. I mean, excuse me, to fight against Iran. Now, during that particular time, if you remember, Brother Paul, April Glaspie, I think at that time she was a Caucasian woman. She was the U.S. ambassador to, I think, the United States or whatever. Well, she called Saddam Hussein a thug, right? You know, you got the nerve to call somebody a thug. They're the biggest thugs in the world. But be that as it may, she called him a thug. George Bush, who was the VP at the time, he told her to apologize. He said, you don't insult a world leader like that. This is a leader of a sovereign nation. He made her apologize. Now, follow how these devils roll. And I'm sticking to the choir, obviously, Brother Paul. So April Glass was forced to apologize for calling Saddam a thug. Now, the same George Bush, when he took office and stuff, when he got elected, he going to sit there and say, Saddam, he said, told Saddam, don't invade Kuwait or whatever like that. But first, he gave mixed signals. First, he said it was okay. Then he came in and said, no, you can't do it. He said, they're killing your own people. And they kept a whole litany of things and everything. But at first, he pretty much gave Saddam. And as you know, Kuwait is really a part of Iraq. If you know geography, it's a part of Iraq. But anyway, the same Saddam who George Bush told the lady to apologize, all of a sudden he's a thug, he's a criminal all of a sudden. But when he was useful to the United States, no matter what he may or may not have done, Brother Paul, he was okay. You see what I'm saying? So now he's a thug all of a sudden. And like you said, the whole reason, and then you broke it down so clearly, Brother Paul, is because he said he wasn't going to provide United States oil, he was going to use the euro, he wasn't going to let the United States do certain things that he was going to stop the war against Iran, and this put him on bad footing with the United States. And this is what they always did. He did the same thing. If you remember Manuel Noriega, he had been a CIA payroll for years. He had been a CIA's payroll. But some of Noriega said, I'm not giving the canal back. This is our canal. All of a sudden, he's a thug. He's the number one drug dealer. And it's a shame, Brother Paul, that our people, like you correctly told Brother Elliot and Richard and the top and the wicked listener audience, this is why the United States continue to get up with these criminal actions, because the people in this country don't pay attention, man. They don't check. They believe what this white corporate media, Zionist controlled media say, and they don't question things. That's why they allow to carry out the evil around the world without any kind of stoppage or whatever, or any kind of resistance. So your point is well taken. You got to follow how these devils roll. You could be the worst dictator in the world or the most benign, whatever you want to be, but as long as you follow the United States dictates, they're okay with it. But as soon as you fall out of favor, whether you're Saddam Hussein, Manuel Noriega, whomever, all of a sudden you're the bad guy in the world. Same with Mobutu. When Mobutu was doing the greediness, doing all the stuff he was doing, it was fine. But then all of a sudden, they tell him to leave the country all of a sudden. See, these are things, Brother Paul, that I'm saying, that our people need to understand how this white man operates, how his mind works. You're only a useful tool to him when you're useful. When you no longer have any use for him, he throw you right in the back, in the laps of your people, whether it be Saddam Hussein, whether it be Manuel Noriega, it doesn't matter. You know what I mean? Whether it be Mobutu, it doesn't matter. And that's why I appreciate your education and history lesson you're giving us tonight, because our people need to understand how this devil roll, man, how he operates. And like you said, and I close with this point, Brother Paul, when you talked about that clown that when Biden and Trump was in there, that clown that was hyping up the Venice, but that Chapo, whatever his name is, now it's he's out of favor now. So they got the other fucky, now they got this fucky woman in there. All of a sudden, she's the so-called opposition leader. You see what I'm saying, Brother Paul? They go from Chato or whatever his name was. Now it's her. Now this phony Nobel Peace winner, who, by the way, is an arch supporter of Israel. She supports the genocide against our Palestinian brothers and sisters in Gaza. She's an arch supporter of Israel. So, yes, she's won some Nobel Peace Prize. See, all you got to do is follow how these people roll, Brother Paul. You understand?
0: I do very much.
2: You know what I mean?
0: Yeah,
2: And again, and you notice how black leadership, don't they, so-called black leadership, don't say nothing about it. Where did this guy Chato go? He was supposed to be opposite to Venezuela. Now it's this lady she is all of a sudden. I mean, they don't say nothing. They don't say anything, Brother Paul, because they are controlled. If they can't get the permission of the white man Schumer or Nancy Pelosi, they can't say nothing. They need to educate our people like you doing tonight. Our black leadership don't educate our people. That's why people going to be ignorant about geography and geopolitical power. Politics, they don't get no kind of lessons or education from our people. That's why, in closing, Brother Paul, I thank you because you're educating our people tonight to how these people roll, man. And I thank you for that. And I close, Brother Elliot, with that. And I put my mute out and I'll listen for the rest of the show.
1: Thanks for your contribution.
2: You're welcome. Mm-hmm.
0: Thanks for your compliments.
1: Richard?
3: Yes.
1: Go ahead.
3: Can you hear me?
1: Yeah, mm-hmm. Go ahead.
3: No, I you know, one thing I wanted to ask Brother Paul as we, you know, move towards closing. I see that, you know, what's that? Kagame and Felix came to D.C. on the 4th, and they signed this Washington Accord. What I'm wondering, do you see the people in Goma going to have any difference based off of this arrangement that I already seen? I also seen that some in the State Department are concerned that Kagame is not necessarily holding up to it. But do you see the area of Goma having any different than what it is right now with M23 and these the movement of the kind of material that's going into Kenya based off of this accord?
0: Okay, first thing, let's look at what really is behind all this. As I mentioned in the beginning of the program, that region of the Congo is where all this mineral wealth is located. United States wanted to divvy all that to basically be under their control. This is the reason why they got Uganda and then went to war in Rwanda to get those two countries, and Burundi, to get those three countries that surround that region of the Congo where these minerals are located, where they could control it. And why they wanted to get rid of Mobutu from being there, because they knew Mobutu was greedy, and if he had any idea how much valuable these minerals were, he would be complaining about it. Okay? So you had that situation from the very beginning. Now you have what is called M23. Who is M23? Well, M23 basically is a military unit that was organized by Rwanda and Paul Kagame. Okay? The eastern part of the Congo is not near any seaport whatsoever. So one has to ask the question, how does M23 get all these fancy weapons to take on the United Nations peacekeepers as well as the Congolese army? As I said earlier about the elections, the last time the people of the Congo actually chose a head of state, who actually became the head of state, was Patrice Lumumba in the 1960s. Everybody from that point on, the United States has manipulated the results of the elections to pick who they wanted to be the election, or they have done a military coup there to put who they want to be in power. So we have to be very, very clear. The Tshisekedi is nothing like his father. I had the opportunity to meet his father. And his father had been beaten up and attacked multiple times while he led a movement inside of the Congo. But Tshisekedi, his father, passed away. His son grew up in Belgium. So his son never spent a whole lot of time inside the Congo itself. And he accepted that position because he wanted to get paid. Just like Mobutu wanted to get paid. But you have to ask yourself the question, if M23 is doing the fighting in Eastern Congo, where is M23 in this so-called peace agreement? Mm-hmm. It's not there. Mm-hmm. So you having them signing off on a peace agreement that the one doing all the damage is not a part of. So it makes it easy for Paul Kagame to step back and say, well, I'm not doing the fighting. That's M23. So you can't blame me for them still killing the people and pushing people off the land so these mining companies can get access to this land. Tshisekedi recognized he didn't win the election. And since he didn't win the election, the United States put him there and they know the United States can take him out at any time. So he's not going to complain. He's going to ride this as long as he can make money off of it. So you have a situation wherein it's a sham agreement. First thing, everybody knows Donald Trump, there's nothing that you can believe he actually is going to be honest about. So him putting his name on a piece of paper means very little, if not anything at all. You got Paul Kagame, who is a stooge for the U.S. imperialism in that part of Africa. In fact, you find that Paul Kagame sends members of his army to work on behalf of the United States as far away as Haiti. They've had Rwandan peacekeeping troops in Haiti. You have Obama, who sat back and said, right after he got elected, he went to Ghana, he says that the United States believes in strong institutions, not strong men. Well, Paul Kagame has been president of Rwanda for over 30 years now. And the last election, he claimed he got 99.3% of the vote, which is an impossibility. So you have the United States having three groups, three people who don't represent what's going on in the Congo, sign a piece of paper in Washington, D.C. So, obviously, that agreement is not worth the piece of paper it was written on. And this is one of the reasons why, when they were going through that sham, we were able to bring over leaders from that part of the Congo to Washington, D.C. to testify before Congress to explain that that agreement was not addressing their problems. And so we should not allow ourselves to be caught up with the media who's trying to spin this agreement to make it look like it's something going to be good for the Congo. Well, really, this agreement is really done to serve the interests of the companies that advertise for in CNN and ABC and CBS and the other different news networks. It's not going to serve the interests of peace. And, of course, Paul Kagame can say, well, you know, that's M23 doing all the violence. That's not us. But you have to ask yourself also, how does Rwanda have a coltan refinery plant when they don't have coltan? Whose coltan are they refining? Where's it coming from? So we're being misled over and over and over again. This is why I would like to encourage the readers here that's listening to this program today. Please take the time. Go to freecongo.org. Go to the friendsofthecongo.org. And find out really the truth about what's happening in that region of Africa. Because that region of Africa has got so many of the minerals and resources that could play a major role and helping in the modernization of Africa. And that's not what the United States want, because they don't want to have to compete with countries that have the resources themselves. They don't have to go outside their borders to get to make their cell phones and do the other things they need to do. And the last thing the United States want is an African country to be in a position to be the major producer of modern technology. So, what does it mean for the people listening to this program? That we have to equip ourselves with the knowledge of what's going on in the world that we live in, and what role the U.S. government is playing in undermining what's going on, so that, in fact, we can practice, quote-unquote, real democracy and organize and mobilize this country in doing the right thing. You know, we look at different countries like Burkina Faso, when they had Thomas Sankara, and he got overthrown. And it took 30 years before they finally got another government in there to do the right thing. But it's clear up to this point that the new government in Burkina Faso learned from the mistakes that were made by the old government that was overthrown. One was Thomas Sankara was way too trusting of people around him. And it was his so-called best friend who set him out to be killed because he wanted to get paid. Who was less interested in the interests of the people of Burkina Faso, but more interested in his own personal bank account. We really must rededicate ourselves to a just world, especially a just world for African people, both at home and abroad, because we can create a united front. I mean, you got a chocolate industry that generates close to $200 billion a year. And guess what? Cocoa only grows around where black people live, except for a little bit over in Asia. Brother, we have a coffee industry that grows where black people live. It doesn't grow in Europe. It doesn't grow in Australia. It doesn't grow in the United States or Canada or Russia. And so one of the things we can do right here is to begin to do our homework. Learn the skills and technology of how to process and develop these raw materials. Increase our own personal value where we can help build a stronger economic base to uplift our people. Well, here where the technology is. University of the District of Columbia in Washington, D.C. has a community college. And at that community college, they have a program that in 2 years can train someone how to become an FAA-certified airline mechanic. And why is that important? Because right now, the Sub-Saharan Africa, there's only two airlines that can fly from Sub-Saharan Africa into Europe, Canada, or the United States. That's Ethiopian Airlines and South African Airlines. 35, 40 years ago, you had Congo had an airline that did it. Ghana had an airline that did it. Nigeria had an airline that did it. Guinea had an airline that did it. All these different countries had airlines to do it. But what did the United States and Europe say? Hey, we want all that money. There's big money to be made to fly in and out of Africa because, after all, gold is shipped by air. A lot of different things are shipped by air. So why should these African countries generate that revenue when that's a cash cow for European, Canadian, U.S. and Middle Eastern Airlines. So they changed the rules and made those airlines ineligible to fly into their airspace. Think about Jamaica. Before the United States moved in to develop the tourist sections of Jamaica, Jamaica had its own airlines. Haiti had its own airlines. There were several countries in the Caribbean that had their own airlines. They don't have them today. Because when they developed the tourist industry in Jamaica, the U.S. companies wanted to make all the money. So you're not only going to make money off of people staying in the resorts, you're going to make money off of taking them there and bringing them back. So these are the kind of things we need to start thinking about. Acquiring the skills that are going to be valuable, that can be useful in developing the economy of these African countries, of these Caribbean countries, of these countries throughout the diaspora. Because when we do that, then we can build that road that builds the economy, that can uplift the African diaspora.
1: Yes, when we help them.
0: No matter where it may be in the world.
1: When we help them, we help ourselves. Listen.
0: There you go.
1: Before we go, listen. Class is about over, Richard. I want to thank you for being with us, Brother Paul. And you got to come back. We got to have you back.
0: Well, I hope I didn't bore anybody.
1: No, you didn't do that. Before you go, though, give out, you've been giving it out, but give out any of the contacts, how people can go to the different websites, how they can leave questions. The floor is yours.
0: Okay. I think there are several things that can help get the word out. We have speakers for those who are on college campuses. Most of the student organizations, whether it's the African Student Union, the Black Student Union, or what have you, women's organizations, have access to student activity feeds in which you all can actually invite us onto your campus and actually pay us to come on your campus, which allows us to help raise the money that we can then send to the grassroots organizations on the Congo to bring about justice on the ground inside the Congo, like I mentioned earlier, in bringing people here where the colonies themselves spoke about that peace agreement that was mentioned just a while ago. This is one of the roles we play. So I encourage the listeners to go to our website, friendsofthecongo.org. That's friends with an S on the end of the friends of the Congo.org. Or for those who want to keep up to date about what's happening in the Congo, go to freecongo.org. And that will keep you up to date on the latest activities and issues happening in front of the Congo. I encourage you all to even drop us a note. And if you got specific questions, you know, my email address is paul@friendsofthecongo.org. Maurice's email address is moe@friendsofthecongo.org. Drop us a note if you have particular questions or if you want us to come speak at your church or your school or what have you. Because from time to time, we're invited out to a lot of the different universities. And if we happen to be in a part of the United States at a particular period of time, we can let you know we're going to be there. And maybe then you all can set something up at your church or community groups. And we may have time where we can come by and directly ask questions, answer questions for you, and give you additional information. This is really, really important. Programs like this, where this kind of information can be shared, and that we can get feedback of questions that people are asking, so that we can update our website to address some of those questions that people are asking while we're here on the air. Again, I want to thank the two hosts for inviting us, Elliot and Richard. I want to thank you for inviting us this opportunity to share this information with your audience. And we're giving the movements a new year. For those who might have some extra cash hanging around that you don't know what you want to do with, we also will take contributions. And you can also get right back in touch with our website to make contributions. But again, we're not going to win this by ourselves. We're going to need the help of everybody who truly believes in justice and peace to work with us to make this happen. So I thank you all again.
1: Brother Paul, thank you. Thanks for being with us, and I'll be in touch.
0: Thank you.
1: Thank you, sir.
0: Bye-bye now.
1: Richard.
3: Yes, yes.
1: Boy, a lot of information tonight. Good program. A lot of information was shared, and I hope the listening audience got benefits from hearing exactly what's going on in those particular areas of the world. We're going to continue bringing those type of guests on and talking about those type of things that needs to be discussed. You know, the last time we had Reese Carney on, it was cut short, if you remember, Richard, because we kind of ran up against it. We had an international caller. I think it was Safiwe was on at that time, and things got a little twisted around. But I'm glad that we had a brother Paul Pumphrey on tonight to kind of pick up the ball and take it across the finish line. We're looking forward to having him back. I want to thank him for being with us. Before we leave tonight, let me give a lineup on time for the Awakening Media. Mondays, Wednesdays, and Fridays, 11 a.m. to 1 p.m. African Perspectives with Brother Oshi. 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Then he doubles back on Wednesday at the same time, 7 to 9 p.m. with Bob West Johnson and Brother Johnny, the two hosts of Our Story. On Thursdays, the door is always open for the Black, for Mississippi on the Move, the Black Liberation Movement in Mississippi. Brother Patrick Lumumba, Sister Crystal Denise, Brother Rodney Lowe. four hosts, one mission. Mississippi on the Move. That's the Black Liberation Movement in Mississippi. Thursday from 8 to 10. On Sundays, Pinckney to Pinckney with Reverend Pinckney from Benton Harbor, Michigan. And then Time for an Awakening is back from 6 until. I want to thank everybody for listening to the program this evening. A lively discussion as always. And we'll be back next week, Lord willing, to continue on this path towards an awakening. Peace.
3: Peace.

0: 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But we as a people will turn this around. Proverbs 4:7 states, "Wisdom is the principal thing, therefore get wisdom." 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Again, welcome to the program this evening with your hosts, Brother Elliot and Brother Richard. The number to reach us to get involved in the conversation this evening with a question or comment is 215-490-9832. That's 215-490-9832. 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It's 7:08 here on this Sunday edition of Time for an Awakening, the Sunday, December the 8th edition of Time for an Awakening. Our guest this evening in conversation, author, scholar of African-American history, and associate professor in the Corcoran Department of History at the University of Virginia, Dr. Justine Hill Edwards is joining us this evening. The book, Savings and Trust, The Rise and Betrayal of the Freedmen's Bank, will be the topic of discussion this evening. And you can always get involved with a question or comment by dialing 215-490-9832. That's 215-490-9832. We'll be right back to get the program started after a brief word from our sponsors.
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0: Welcome back. The time for an awakening is 7:12 on this Sunday edition of Time for an Awakening. Before we get started with our program this evening, I want to welcome in my co-host, Philadelphia activist and tour guide at the African American Museum here in Philadelphia at 79th Street. Brother Richard is with us. Brother Richard.
9: Yes, sir, Brother Elliot.
0: How are you, sir?
9: Hey, Elliot, you know, usually I complain about the weather and dealing with, being joyful, just for being black, right? Or just for being black, right? But the discussion tonight, I have to give praise to Dr. Edwards because she don't know that she made a black man very happy in being able to flush out in the research that she done for this book. I'm just like elated that she's with us and that we're going to be engaged in discussion. And it may seem like a negative, but it really, I think, and that's why I want to keep emphasizing to the Time for Awakening audience, please, please, please buy the book so that we can get on the same page about this whole economic infrastructure that in America that we are part of. So that's how I am today, Elliot.
8: Richard, I have to agree with you. You know, we talk about a lot of history on this program and compare it to things that are happening now, because to be honest, cosmetically things have changed, but structurally things have not really changed. But, you know, and I knew about the Freedmen's Bank, but I was totally unaware of a lot of the things that are in Dr. Edwards' book. And some things we had discussed already that relates to the events that happened in the putting together of this bank. We'll discuss some of those things tonight, Richard. But, you know, when we talked in private conversation, the connecting the dots to some of the things that we have already discussed in this program, it'll come up in conversation. That's all. I'm going to just say that to the listening audience. But I agree with you. The listening audience needs to get this book for their library to explain things to their children, for their own knowledge base, to share it with your churches and social organizations. Our guest tonight in conversation, author, scholar of African-American history and associate professor at the Corcoran Department of History at the University of Virginia, Dr. Justine Hill Edwards is with us. Dr. Edwards, can you hear me?
10: Yes, I can. Can you hear me?
8: Oh, loud and clear.
10: Perfect.
8: How are you? And I'm glad to have you join us to talk about your book on Time for an Awakening with myself and Brother Richard.
10: I am good, and thank you both so much for having me.
8: Dr. Edwards, before we kind of get started with things this evening, this book, The Rise and Betrayal of the Freedmen's Bank, what made you put together and do the research to bring this information out at this particular time? It's always something that, you know, when we have authors on, people that wrote opinion pieces, different college professors that they've written books, it's always something that really in their soul that something has to be told, and mm-hmm. they write books or they write papers or they express their opinions. What made you express this at this particular time?
10: Yeah, well, it's a great question. I think a couple things. First is that it didn't really come to me until relatively recently, but I have always been interested in the ideas of wealth in America, whether it was how certain communities were wealthier than others, how certain families were wealthier than others. I was born and raised in

0: project that I'd want to do for my next project once I finished my first book. And I was living with my now husband in Washington, D.C. at the time. And one day he comes home and kind of asks me about the Freedmen's Bank, because he noticed that there was a plaque that was erected around 2016 on the Treasury Annex. And it's still there today, adjacent from the White House and the Department of Treasury. And so the plaque commemorates the history of the Freedmen's Bank. And I had known about it from my studies and my reading, that it was established at the end of the Civil War, that it was successful for a few years and then it failed, and Frederick Douglass was the president when it failed. That was essentially all that I knew. But as a good scholar, as a good historian, I went and I looked at what other scholars had written about the Freedmen's Bank, and I was actually very surprised that there wasn't more scholarship, that it wasn't a bigger part of kind of what we learn about American history, what we learn about African American history, what scholars of the Civil War and Reconstruction learn about the period. I was actually shocked that there wasn't more scholarship on this really important bank, this really important institution. And so I decided that this would be a great next project. And once I started to really do the research, going into the archive, reading private letters from bank administrators, I realized that this could be a really impactful book, not just for historians, but for those who want to know more about the history of Black economic life in America. And so I'm really happy and proud with the book, and I'm really excited that you and your readers go out and buy it and read it and really engage with it.
1: You know, Richard, before I pass it to you, let me say this to the listening audience. It's a portion in the beginning of the book where Dr. Edwards writes that the bank opened in April 4th, 1865. Over hundreds of thousands of our ancestors deposited millions of dollars into the Freedmen's Bank. At the height in 1870, over $50 million in deposits were in that bank. $50 million, according to which he writes today, that will be $1.4 billion today. And it failed 4 years later. We're going to discuss that in detail tonight, as much as we can cover. But again, I recommend that all of our listening audience, in fact, Richard, you're one of the book clubs is listening tonight. So we want to give kudos to them.
0: Wonderful.
1: If any questions or comments you may have, you can always dial 215-490-9832. Richard, go ahead.
2: Yes, and Dr. Edwards, you got us all excited as once we discovered that this was here, and I think that I try to be honest in my language and in the thought, because what you laid out helps us, and I think we've said it. It helps us from a perspective of systems thinking. Maybe that's one reason why it hasn't really been excavated as much as it should be, as far as how these enslaved people were able to, you know, that first, and not just enslaved, but also those who were quote unquote relatively free, was able to put away, save so much in such a short period of time. But, you know, so I'm you know, that systems part, what makes it parallel, because by 1866, I really see something similar to 2024, but I'll get to that. Let me ask you this. Who is this John W. Alvar? Is that, hopefully I'm saying his name right. Mm-hmm. And why is he important to the Freedmen Bank story?
0: Sure. Well, John Alvar was a white abolitionist minister, originally from Connecticut. He graduated from Yale College, but during the Civil War, he and his family, for the most part, lived in New Jersey. But in 1864, he worked as an attaché with the Union Army, and he took that opportunity, especially in this pivotal year, 1864, to follow Union General William T. Sherman in his famed march to the sea from Atlanta to Savannah in the fall of that year. And Alvord uses this opportunity to speak to as many freed men and women as possible. And so he asks them what they're looking forward to in this new period, but this unstable period of freedom. And he comes away with all of this understanding, all of the

0: knowledge about what the recently emancipated wanted, first and foremost, was to, of course, reunite with their families. But second, they wanted access to land. And it's important to note that the African Americans that he was speaking with didn't want the federal government or were not looking for the federal government to give them land. They wanted the opportunity to buy land and have those land claims recognized and protected by the federal government. And so he comes away with this understanding of what African Americans want, and he realizes that he could perhaps help them by creating a savings bank founded and established for the nation's recently emancipated African Americans.
1: And it's important. And I'll say for the Time for Awakening audience who probably know, you know, Richard's little, you know, he got this little thing, but because as we unfold in the book, and again, the book is The Rise and Betrayal of the Freedmen's Bank Savings and Trust. As you go through it, and those who are listening from Clubhouse who are going through it now, as you go through it, it's important to understand that Alvar is a congressional minister that's going along, and two, that the question of was his concern for African Americans, specifically those newly freed, or did he also see, and this might be my bias, self-interest, but we won't go with that. Because the documents are, we won't go there. I just want to throw that out there. But
0: we can. That is, I think, a really big part of the story. While Alvord's initial mission might have been benevolent, might have been altruistic, as I say in the book, there are ways in which his engagement and participation with the Freedmen's Bank and the Freedmen's Bureau were very connected to his own economic self-interest. And that self-interest is a really important part of understanding white participation in the bank, and especially on the part of white bank administrators.
1: And I appreciate you bringing that forward. So the question comes to mind, just for we understand the structural thing in the sense of, and I think I know you really make the distinction as we go through this history of the bank, the difference between a savings bank and a commercial bank, and why is that important?
0: Yeah, well, the fundamental differences between these types of financial institutions are really important. So a savings bank, as established by 19th century standards, was essentially a simple financial institution, and it was supposed to operate with the least amount of risk possible. And actually, the first savings bank was established in Philadelphia in 1816, and that bank's first depositors was a black depositor. And so the idea, especially among black communities in the North in particular, of investing in savings banks was not new. Savings banks were supposed to operate with the least amount of risk, meaning that these financial institutions were simply designed to accept deposits of depositors to offer perhaps a small amount of interest on bank deposits. They were not supposed to loan or lend money. They weren't supposed to make loans. They were supposed to invest a specific fraction of the bank's deposits in governmental securities, which even now is considered to be one of the lowest risk and safest investment products. And so these savings banks, again, were established to operate with the least amount of risk. And in this period of time, the idea of a savings bank was to help depositors develop habits of thrift and saving. A commercial bank, on the other hand, operated with a lot more risk. These financial institutions made loans. They may have accepted deposits, but those who banked with commercial banks understood that these banks were a little bit more risky, especially in the 1860s and 1870s when a new financial infrastructure starts to emerge. We have the first financial regulator with the Office of the Comptroller of the Currency in 1863. And so the Freedmen's Bank kind of emerges at a time when, yes, savings banks were kind of well known, especially in the Northeast, but the Freedmen's Bank was supposed to operate under this new regulatory infrastructure where the comptroller of the currency was supposed to regulate the bank. And we can talk about this a little bit later. That does not happen until it's too late. Mm-hmm.
1: Yeah, that's one of those, you know, that, and I was telling Elliot that when I seen that part in the book about this OCC, Office of the Comptroller, it reminded me of the discussion that was going on in 2008 in relationship to regulators. And that's
0: exactly why,
1: you know, the whole thing of the systemic reality that we're doing is a comparison, because they were saying the regulators were supposed to be looking over, but where were they, right? And it's the same as you lay out in the book that there. Now, before I pass it back to Elliot, this is because I'm going to jump to around the 1866, because we're talking, for me, I've seen this here a lot more of what you just laid out as far as the commercial banking, but the innovators. And this name came up. And Philadelphia came up, and that's why I'm bringing up. And that is John Jay Cook, right?
0: Yes.
1: You know, but the thing, the thing that gets me, I mean, and well, I'm rushing. Oh, so slow down, Rick, slow down. All right. The thing that gets me is because at this point, right, we get the need to finance the war. We get the need, you know, the creation of government bonds so that working people can be able to buy them. We moved through to where the Legal Tender Act was already enacted, and greenbacks as a national currency comes. And here we have this person, Jay Cook. Mm-hmm. Why is he also so important to this Freedmen's Bank story?
0: Sure. Well, Jay Cook at this period of time, again, in the 1860s, Jay Cook in the person who's important to this story, his brother Henry Cook. The Cook brothers established the first investment bank in the nation, Jay Cook and Company, and their main office was in Philadelphia. Jay Cook and Company kind of built its reputation as being a bond agent for the federal government during the Civil War. And so what happened was, of course, we know wars are very expensive. Lincoln and the Secretary of Treasury at the time, Salmon P. Chase, who interestingly enough was a close personal friend of Jay and Henry Cook, they went to Jay and Henry Cook and said, we will give you exclusive access to help us raise money to fund the Union's war against the Confederacy. So the Cook brothers go out. They raise about $1.5 billion, not accounting for in inflation in kind of 1860s dollars. They go across the Atlantic to places like England and Germany, raise money, come back. And there are some historians who believe that without this fundraising from Jay and Henry Cook, the Union may not have won the war. Lincoln may not have been reelected. And so the Cook brothers are incredibly important to the Lincoln administration. They've cultivated very strong personal and economic ties with influential members of the executive branch, members of Congress, the Department of War. And so in 1865 and 1866, once the war ends and this kind of new unstable period of freedom comes to be, the Cook brothers have garnered a lot of political capital. And they know about the Freedmen's Bank, but it's not Jay Cook. It's his, what some scholars believe, his more astute brother, Henry Cook, who decides to, what I call, infiltrate the bank and starts to fundamentally change the bank's mission from serving recently freed African Americans to serving his own financial personal interests.
1: Mm. You know, one thing, Elliot, that this period and that exchange brought up, and as you said, Dr. Edwards, the Cook brothers, because I was wondering, as I was looking at other aspects as far as these bonds, I noticed that they advertised in the country, and at the same time, they started creating the bond amount to where ordinary, would it be fair to say ordinary working people could be able to purchase these bonds. And then the question came into my mind, was the newly freed and those who were already relatively free in the North, were they buying these bonds that they were packaging and advertising throughout the country? And Elliot, I'll pass it back. But I'd like to know, Dr. Edwards, did you see any evidence that Black people bought these bonds also?
0: That's a great question. So I will say that information is a little hard to determine, but I do know that in the Northeast, especially in communities that had been free for about 30 years, it was not uncommon for members of the Black elite to buy these bonds. One person who had invested quite a bit of money in these bonds was Frederick Douglass. And so, but there's a reason for this. One of the goals that I had with the book, and one of the goals that I in general have with my research, is to think about African-American economic behavior. Why do African-Americans in certain part in history make certain economic financial choices? I study this when it comes to the enslaved. That's the focus of my first book on free markets. But in this book in particular, I wanted to understand why African-Americans engaged with the bank as they did. But one of the reasons why, especially recently emancipated slaves, recently emancipated African Americans didn't really invest in these types of financial products in terms of bonds, was because what they wanted was liquidity. They wanted quick access to their money. They wanted to know that if they deposited money in a bank, that they could have quick access to their funds when they wanted. And so in many ways, buying a government bond while perhaps patriotic would not have provided them the type of access to money that they wanted.
1: And we'll come back to that. But Ellie, that's important.
2: You know, Dr. Edwards, as a person that a very amateur historian myself, and, you know, the things that we talk about on this program, we always, me and Richard kind of always try to express things from a Black perspective, and knowing some of the other writers and people that some of our ancestors that were movers and shakers during that period of time, and looking at their writings and some of the things expressed in colored conventions, we can see the attitudes of our people. Now, I want to go back to Alvor, because there's a couple of people that I want you to express a little thumbnail sketch about who they were. Mm-hmm. Now, Alvor was a minister, but he had political ties. It was clear from what you wrote. But I see some clues here to Alvor as a person. Now, he's following Sherman's army. Now, when the war wasn't over at this time. Now, when Black soldiers is helping the Union Army obtain these victories, thousands of Blacks start following them. That's not in the army. Am I right, Dr. Edwards?
0: Absolutely.
2: And it became a problem for Sherman, you know, people just following them. So he came up with the field order. And it wasn't him that came up with it. It was him that expressed it. And from what you wrote, and I looked at it from a different angle, is that Black people looked at this as an opportunity for them to gain sovereignty and possibly buy their own land. That's what some of our ancestors expressed in that meeting, that they didn't want them to give them the land. They wanted to buy it, be able to purchase it. But what you expressed is that Sherman, as an embassage to Lincoln, it was in their mind of having this ideal again about colonization. Now, Alvor is following them and observing Black people. In fact, he was at that meeting, and that's, I didn't know it. Richard didn't know it, that he was at that meeting with Sherman and some of our ancestors when they expressed their feelings and their desires. But as you wrote, before the meeting, some other generals showed him a wagon load of pay for black soldiers that totaled $75,000.
0: Yeah.
2: He's seen this money. He knew that blacks were earning money, but they didn't have anywhere to put it. I think they had started some type of, I guess, loosely put together bank so they could put their funds. But he knew that our people were garnering money and that this was an untapped resource, so to speak. So this is what I want you to kind of express, because I was talking to Richard in private conversation about this. He attended that meeting in January of 1865. 2 weeks later, after he seen the money, talked to our ancestors, and kind of followed them to get a feel of who they were, he left that meeting in January, and 2 weeks later, he met with several investors in New York City. Mm-hmm. Less than a month later, they go back to Lincoln and get a charter or whatever to form Freedmen's Bank. And they also formed the Freedmen's Bureau at the same time.
0: Mm-hmm.
2: And then the bank is opened in April.
0: Mm-hmm.
2: I mean, let's look at that, because, you know, we see now that legislation and proposals is bogged down in Congress and the Senate. We see that. Mm-hmm. But we know that that went on back then in the 1800s and 1700s. Things was political and back and forth. How did this fly through so quickly when Alvord went back and met with these so-called philanthropists, financiers, and then they were able to meet with Lincoln and put this together in a couple of months? You know, being that you looked at all of this, give me your perception of this.
0: Yeah. Well, a few things. One of the reasons why the establishment of the Freedmen's Bank could go from idea to the first opening at the beginning of April of 1865 was because in Congress, and at this time, Congress approved the charter to create the Freedmen's Bank. At this time, we are talking about a mass exodus of Democrats from Congress because they had seceded with the Confederacy. And so there was a super majority of Republicans, the party of Lincoln, and a vocal majority of radical Republicans who wanted to push through as much as we might call it civil rights legislation as possible. And so that's one of the reasons why the idea of the Freedmen's Bank went from idea to accepted on paper to the first bank branch in New York, essentially, happening within a four-month period. Now, that also reflected perhaps the speed with which the proposal moved through Congress was not a good thing, because a lot of problems were not flagged. Problems with regard to whether those CC would have regulatory authority, where the bank could operate, who could be on the bank's board, and whether they had to kind of put money in the bank as well to have skin in the games, so to speak. And so that the quickness kind of reflected this speed. But I think it is important to note that the idea of the Freedmen's Bank, yes, it came from Alvord, but Alvord was seeing the success of three military savings banks that were established in 1864 for black soldiers. And we're talking about a period of time when black soldiers are just beginning to be paid for their service and be paid on par with their white counterparts. And so what was facing soldiers in general, but black soldiers in particular, was that they really had nowhere to put money. And they essentially, many of them wanted to send money back to their wives and children. And so three union generals created savings banks, one in Norfolk, Virginia, one in Beaufort, South Carolina, and one in New Orleans, Louisiana, to help Black soldiers save money. And so these three military savings banks were also kind of test cases to see how African Americans would interact with these kind of with these very simple savings banks. And these banks ended up being fairly successful, such that within a year, African American soldiers had put in about $180,000, and that's about $3.3 million today. And so they were using these banks as designed, and it kind of showed that perhaps African Americans, for especially bankers, African Americans were an untapped community of customers that they could serve, or as we'll talk about, would serve them in some pernicious ways.
1: Pernicious, Lord. I know you have to be polite.
2: Doc, there was two people that I want you to kind of give our audience an ideal of, and one of them I want to come back to is this D.L. Hilt Eaton. I'm sorry, D.L. Eaton, mm-hmm. and also Oliver Otis Howard, because they were trustees, and I think that Eaton was the first actuary of the bank.
0: Not the first, but perhaps the most infamous for our purposes.
2: Okay. Now, I mean, give us a little idea, because this is the thing, because some of our people have a different perception of people in history, because it's always generally history is on a Eurocentric slant. These people were supposed to have been abolitionists that didn't want to see Black people abused, and that may or may not be true. But they didn't necessarily see Black people as equal, because when they formed that board, according to your writings, they didn't want Blacks as trustees in the bank. They didn't even want Black employees until it got to a point where they needed to attract Black people to use the bank, and they start hiring Blacks as cashiers. But talk about, before I deal with that, give us a little background on D.L. Eaton and Otis Howard.
0: Sure. Well, I'll start with Howard first. O.O. Howard was a Union general. He ended up working for the Department of War, and he is the person who established Howard University. It was his namesake. And so he also worked for the Freedmen's Bureau, and he was a supporter of the bank and a sometime trustee of the bank. And so I think it's important to mention here, too, that one of the aspects of doing the research and writing of this book that I was surprised by was the small network of people that I was working with. And I think we take for granted kind of historically how small these circles were. And so Howard was a close friend to members of the Board of Trustees. He was an acquaintance of John Alvord. He was an acquaintance of Douglas, and he was a business partner of a man named D.L. Eaton. And Eaton was someone who owned essentially a construction company in D.C., but in 1867, he uses his friendship with Henry Cook, and Henry Cook by this time was on the board. He uses his relationship with Cook to join the Freedmen's Bank board as the actuary. And so the actuary's responsibility was to evaluate the bank's investment strategy, to see if they were investing in bonds at a certain rate, to cash in those bonds if there were kind of demands from depositors in terms of withdrawals. Now, here's the interesting part. And so D.L. Eaton joins the bank on April 19th, 1867. He ends up receiving the bank's first illegal loan within days of joining the bank. And so he takes out a loan for about $1,000. And it is at this point when the bank moves from a savings bank to a commercial bank. Now, again, at this point in time, the bank was not allowed by Congress to make loans. So this was an illegal loan. But I write in the book that this move, when he takes this loan from the bank, I'm assuming approved by Henry Cook, that this kind of charts a separate course for the bank. And I can talk about all the other things that were happening at the time. But when D.L. Eaton takes this loan in April of 1867, it immediately changes the way in which the bank is going to operate. And those changes do not bode well for African American depositors.
1: Mm. Yeah, the beginning of the scheme. Mm-hmm. Go ahead, Elliot. I mean, like, y'all don't know how excited I get on this, but you know, because right then we see something, right? And I just want to put it out so, Ellie, you can continue on. I interpret, again, trying to, you know, act like I have a systems thinking about this, another point where we see a Ponzi scheme, right? Because they need more, as they're starting to move to that direction, they're also recognizing they have to bring in more people to save. In order to deal with just the operational finance, and then also Alvarez's concern about his own personal thing. So I think that that's one, that is illegal. Two, that they needed to, you know, bring in more people, and that, you know, this illegal because it's another individual that takes money to invest. And as interesting as YMCA becomes another of investment that these guys now move into. But I'll leave that. Ali, please continue. Hey, Dr. Edwards, I'm going to let you know that we're going to have to get you back because it's a lot.
2: It's a lot. Yes.
0: I know. We're only like a third of the way through the story.
1: In just a short period of, you know, of years. That's why. But I think that, you know, that it's important for us to understand or at least be in communication about it because of possibility of the relevance to the decisions we may have to make when we talk about some of the things, a lot of the things you bring up. So I apologize. Mm-hmm. Go ahead, Ellie.
2: Dr. Edwards, you mentioned Howard, Otis, O.O. Mm-hmm. Howard, or Oliver Otis mm-hmm. Howard. And here's another loose end, so to speak, that we talked about on this program, but we never knew that some of these people were involved on the fringes, so to speak, or not necessarily the fringes. We just didn't know. We express how when me and Richard talked about the meeting with Sherman and our ancestors, that Alvord was there, and we didn't know this until reading your book. Well, the other thing that I didn't realize is that, you know, we talk about Juneteenth, and we read the proclamation that the general, the field order number 3, that was read to our people in Galveston. Mm-hmm. And when we're reading that, and I look at Howard, I could see that he was the one or one of the authors of what was told to our people down there in Galveston. And let me say this, and I'll use this, and I need you to kind of walk me through this to tell me whether I'm wrong or whether I'm misinterpreting this. Let me read this little thumbnail sketch on Howard. O.O. Howard, or Otis, Oliver Otis Howard, known as the Christian General, because he tried to base his policy decisions on his deep evangelical piety. He was given charge of the Freedmen's Bureau in mid-1865 with the mission of integrating the former slaves into Southern society and politics during the second phase of the Reconstruction era. Howard took charge of labor policy, setting up a system that required free people to work on former plantations under pay scales fixed by the Bureau on terms negotiated by the Bureau and white landowners, which is Southern landowners. Now, mm-hmm. now, when we read, because we've read this on several occasions on this program dealing with Juneteenth, when we read that proclamation, and I'll read it, it's only a paragraph, basically. This is General Order Number 3, based on Juneteenth. The people of Texas are informed that in accordance with the proclamation from the executive of the United States, all slaves are free. This involves an absolute equality of personal rights and rights of property between former masters and slaves, and the connection heretofore existing between them becomes that between an employer and hired labor. Freedmen are advised to remain at their present homes and work for wages. They are informed they are not allowed to collect a military post, or they will be not supported in idleness either there or elsewhere. So when our ancestors are told to their relationship now will be as employer and hired labor, and to stay at your present homes, which is the plantations, and work for wages. This is what he formed, according to history. This is one of the missions that he had, this Otis Oliver Howard. Mm-hmm. I mean, were you able to kind of garner that, or am I wrong, or as I'm viewing this?
0: Well, I think what you are understanding about historical figures, especially in this period, those such as Howard and Al Vord, and even some of the Republicans who were affiliated and supported the bank, just because they were working for the union, just because they they wanted the Confederacy to be extinguished, did not mean that they were either. It did not mean that they were fully supportive of African Americans making citizenship claims in this new period of freedom. And so there is a difference between someone like Sherman or someone like Howard, who supported Lincoln's goal of reunifying the nation. That's completely different than their thoughts and ideas about equality between white and black Americans. And that second part is, I think, where we sometimes don't fully understand the challenges or appreciate the challenges that African Americans were facing during this period of Reconstruction, which is why I think it's so important to study. One of the ideas that I talk with my graduate students about quite a bit is there is a difference between emancipation and freedom, and there is a difference between freedom and citizenship. And so African Americans are negotiating these challenges this entire time, and I think you're seeing that men like Howard were not fully appreciating the real challenges that African Americans were facing. And so, for example, imagine someone in Galveston, right, in June of 1865, one, recognizing that they're free, but two, also recognizing that they couldn't leave the plantations in which they were terrorized by their enslavers, what that must have felt like.
2: Yes.
0: And so then imagine the fact that the Freedmen's Bank, while staffed by majority white Americans, them not understanding that the money that they were loaning out and borrowing was money that was earned by sweat, by blood, and by tears by the recently enslaved and the recently emancipated, what that meant practically for them. And so we can kind of charge someone like John Alvord, especially with not fully taking into consideration what this bank meant to African Americans, because he was speaking with them, right? And so that's, again, why I think it's so important to study this period, because we get, I think, a fuller understanding of the real challenges that African Americans were facing as they were making this really unstable, really scary, but really hopeful transition from slavery to freedom.
1: And if I may, you know, that's why, again, I'm going to reemphasize for everyone to please get this book, The Rise and Betrayal of the Freedmen's Bank Savings and Trust. Because when you mention about the challenges, I mean, what you also show is as we are depositing that how much at a personal risk we are doing that in relationship to to the South, right? And if it's okay with you, Ellie, I would like, Dr. Edwards, could you give some examples of those, the terror, you know, that Black women and men went through in order to make their deposits in certain places as these savings banks were being established in the area?
0: Sure. Well, I mean, I think let's not underestimate the amount of violence that African Americans, especially in states such as Louisiana, Mississippi, Alabama, and Florida, really the Deep South, the constant fear and the constant violence that they lived with. They were living and working side by side with their former enslavers, with white men and women who had power over them. And the fact that they were depositing millions of dollars into these bank accounts meant that they were demonstrating their economic power in this new period of freedom, in this new republic, really. And there is some really wonderful scholarship that looks at just the sheer level and consistency of violence that African Americans faced, right? The rise of the Ku Klux Klan occurs in this period in the 1860s and 1870s. The rise of former Confederates to Congress and to state legislatures happens in this period, and they are committed to chipping away at the Reconstruction Amendments. They are empowered and emboldened to strip the first of Civil Rights Act that was passed in 1866 to protect African Americans. And so the fact that they were depositing millions upon millions of dollars in their bank accounts while being under the constant violence and terror of white terrorists, I think is a testament to just their strength, their fortitude, but the reality of the racial violence that they lived with at the same time, both, again, in the South by white vigilantes. But I also say that the white bank administrators who didn't protect them, that was a form of violence. But it's economic violence that we often don't talk about. But I think it's here front and center. And I think that that has continued to perpetuate even to now when we talk about racial and economic inequality and the racial wealth gap. I mean, we can see the lineage of economic violence that continues to plague Black communities today.
1: 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Elliot, you hear that? You hear that?
2: 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We're talking with author, scholar of African-American history, and associate professor in the Corcoran Department of History at the University of Virginia, Dr. Justine Hill Edwards. The book, Savings and Trust, The Rise and Betrayal of the Freedmen's Bank, is the topic of discussion. Time for an awakening. We'll be right back.

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4: A new era, a new phase of the struggle, where we have moved from a struggle for decency, which characterized our struggle for 10 or 12 years, to a struggle for genuine equality. And this is where we are getting the resistance, because there was never any intention to go this far. People were reacting to Bull Connor and to Jim Clark rather than acting in good faith for the realization of genuine equality.
5: Do you think white people in this country, and I'm talking about non-segregationist people devoid of thinking they're devoid of racism, do you have any idea of what they want the Negro to be in America?
4: I think the vast majority of white Americans will go but so far. It's a kind of installment plan for equality. And they are always looking for an excuse to go but so far.
6: And know that this problem needs to be solved, and we can't keep relegating it to generation after generation because a few of us got a little money, a few of us got positions, a few of us have wealth, while the masses of our people are going steadily down. No one man can rise above the condition of his people. The brother said responsibility. Is it that we should let them take responsibility to do for us, or should we pool the knowledge that's at the table, the power that's in our community, the wealth that's in our community, to change the harsh reality of black life in America? We have to do the job of fulfilling the black agenda.
7: Whites are expert game players in their contests to maintain absolute power. One of their time-honored gimmicks is to point to individual blacks who've achieved recognition. But look at Ralph Bunche. Think about Lena Horne or Marian Anderson. Look at Jackie Robinson. They made it as one of those who has made it. I would like to be thought of as an inspiration to our young, but I don't want them lied to. Name them for me. The examples of blacks who made it. For virtually everyone you name, I can give you a sordid piece of factual information on how they have been mistreated, humiliated. Not being able to fight back is a form of severe punishment.
8: I come here tonight and plead with you. Believe in yourself and believe that you're somebody. As I said to the group last night, nobody else can do this for us. No document can do this for us. No Lincolnian Emancipation Proclamation can do this for us. No Kennisonian or Johnsonian Civil Rights Bill can do this for us. If the Negro is to be free, he must move down into the inner resources of his own soul and sign with the pen and ink of self-assertive manhood his own Emancipation Proclamation.

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2: Welcome back to Time for an Awakening. It's 8:08 on this Sunday edition of Time for an Awakening. Our guest this evening in conversation, author, scholar of African-American history, and associate professor in the Corcoran Department of History at the University of Virginia, Dr. Justine Hill Edwards. The book, Savings and Trust, The Rise and Betrayal of the Freedmen's Bank, is the topic of discussion. You can get involved, too, with a question or comment by dialing 215-490-9832. That's 215-490-9832. Richard, we're going to look to get Dr. Edwards back because there's so many areas that we can cover. And again, the listening audience needs to get this book. But Richard, before I go to you, let me go to a couple of the callers because we got about 20 more minutes with Dr. Edwards. Let's go to New York City. New York.
3: Hey, how you doing? This is Brother Maurice in New York.
2: Yes, sir.
3: Yeah, so greetings, Brother Richard and Dr. Edwards. I have a quick question about something, because when I was thinking about the things you were saying about the bank, it made me start thinking about why blacks, and especially those black leaders, were so willing to put their money into the bank. Because you can go back to when Andrew Jackson had the war against the Bank of the United States, and I was wondering, you know, when they finally was able to kill that after they didn't recharter it. And I kept saying to myself, I know from that aspect of history with under the President Andrew Jackson, the United States had a 20% share in the ownership of the bank. Did the federal government have any percentage of money in this particular, the Freedmen's Bank? And again, with, you know, Frederick Douglass and a lot of these people was around during the time when that U.S. bank fell. Why weren't they not a little bit more careful?
4: No, I think it's a great question. Well, for a few reasons. One, African-Americans, especially those within the political and economic elite, men like Frederick Douglass, wanted the bank to be successful. They wanted a bank established for African-Americans to be a demonstration to whites of African-American fitness and readiness for full political, legal, and economic inclusion in the body politic. And so people like him saw the bank as a representation of African Americans' economic and political strength. And so they were really excited to support it. And two, more broadly, the Freedmen's Bank at this time was seen by many white Americans as well as being one of the most stable financial institutions in the nation, because it had received kind of tacit approval and excitement from Lincoln in the month before his assassination. Men such as General O.O. Howard were affiliated and supportive of the bank publicly. Even Andrew Johnson, in the fall of 1865, actually writes about his support of the Freedmen's Bank. And so that meant that this bank was actually seen as being incredibly stable. And one of the tricky parts of this, though, was that the bank's white administrator started marketing pretty aggressively in black communities across the South. And they used the language of Lincoln support. They used the language of the bank having essentially the full faith, credit, and backing of the federal government, which they didn't. But they used this language to encourage African-Americans to deposit their money, and it was very alluring. And I think it is worth saying, too, that while the Freedmen's Bank was established for African Americans, especially those recently emancipated from slavery, the bank had about 90% black depositors, but about 10% of the depositors were white, especially in places in the South that lacked stable financial institutions. And so the fact that about 10% of the depositors were white, I think, communicates the idea of the kind of public perception of the bank as being this incredibly stable financial institution.
3: Well, I find that interesting, especially with the number of banks that have failed during that period of time. And even after that, there was another banking scandal in the 1870s and 1880s. So I'm surprised that they didn't require the federal government to at least put some fire into it, you know, like they did with the Bank of the United States. And even with that support, that bank failed. Well, then again, Andrew Jackson killed it. But, I mean, yeah. I'm kind of surprised that the public, knowing that the apprehension of the number of banks that have failed previously, that, you know, they wouldn't have asked for more support, especially with the government depositing money within that bank.
4: Well, and I think it is important to remember, too, that this, especially in the 1860s, 1870s, this was a period of time when the federal government was actually instituting stronger financial policies. And so, again, with the creation of the Office of the Comptroller of the Currency, with the establishment of the greenback, and so a standard currency. And so before 1863 and 1864 with the National Banking Acts, states were responsible for chartering banks. And so at its height in really the 1840s and 1850s, there were thousands of banks issuing thousands of different currencies. And so the fact that the Freedmen's Bank was created under this new infrastructure, it had with it this kind of veneer of stability that really had not existed in the American financial system really since the 1810s and 1820s. And so again, the Freedmen's Bank was created under this umbrella, and so it benefited from these new regulations and this new regulatory infrastructure.
3: Thank you.
2: Thanks
4: for your question.
2: Thanks for your question, Rel. Let's go to Philadelphia.
5: Yeah, oh, yes. Good evening, Brother Elliot. How you doing?
2: Yes, sir.
5: Good evening, Brother Richard. And welcome. Good evening to you, Dr. Daniels. How you doing? Dr. Edwards. I'm sorry to say Dr. Edwards. I'm sorry. How you doing, Dr. Edwards?
4: I'm good. How are you?
5: I'm doing well. Our praises be to Allah. Dr. Edwards, excellent book. I have told Brother Elliot that I first heard you about maybe 2-3 weeks ago on National Public Radio. That's when I first heard about you, yourself and your book, and I passed your name and your information along to Brother Elliot, and that's why I was so glad to get you on tonight, because I will be getting your book tomorrow from my local black bookstore. Because this is very, very interesting reading, because, you know, Dr. Edwards, I'm the type of person when it comes to, I've always been fat at 63 years old, and it's good to follow Brother Maurice in some of the good questions he asked you just now. And I've always been intrigued by, you know, black economics. You know, that's been always one of my pet peeves, so to speak. And like, for example, right here in Philadelphia, Dr. Edwards, I had bought some shares in the black bank that opened up back in 1992, United Bank of Philadelphia. I put like $500 worth of shares in that bank. And you know, I've been having them since 1992 at the inception of the bank's opening. And right now I have a credit card with Industrial Bank that's based in Washington, D.C., and having a savings account with one United Bank, which is the largest African-American bank in the country. And and so when you came up with your book and you discussed on National Public Radio, it just, like I said, just intrigued me, because you know, especially like you said, Dr. Edwards, one talks about the racial wealth gap in America, you know, between blacks and whites, and how the schism over the years has been getting wider and wider. And I think books like yours and the education that comes with it can only close that schism. I mean, it's not going, like you said, it's not going to happen necessarily overnight. But it will definitely, it will help people can become more aware of things, because, you know, like as our late ancestor Dick Gregory says, information is powerful. We do better when we know better. So we start getting the right information, we'll start putting more emphasis on our economics as black people. And a book like The Rise and Betrayal, The Freedmen's Bank, a book like that can only help, because it gives our people the blueprint on how to, you know, start collect, you know, correcting this total schism between blacks and whites with the wealth gap. And again, of course, we have to start electing black leaders on the city, national, and federal level that's going to be emphasized and put more emphasis on closing the racial wealth gap. Because, see, too many of our black misleadership in this country. As far as I'm concerned, they do too much. They worry about some of us and this Democrat Party and Republican

0: individuals see some too many about black misleadership when Brother Ellie played the clip by our ancestor Ozzie Davis. You know, they see whites play that game. They always point to an individual like a Oprah Winfrey or LeBron James. It's nice that they make a money. I'm not begrudging them. But what about the masses of our people, all of America? I'm talking about good, hardworking black people that's working on jobs, especially a single black mother who got to travel, like here in Philadelphia, she got to travel up way out in the counties for a job, or she can't afford an automobile because she barely can afford daycare. You know what I mean? For a child. See, them things, Dr. Edwards, has definitely got to be dealt with. And that's all part of closing that racial wealth gap in this country, you know?
1: Mm. Yeah. No, I think you're making such great points. And I mean, I immediately thought of the idea based on one of your last points, that one of the reasons why the bank was so successful, and again, we're talking about African Americans recently emancipated from slavery, was because we are not talking about the black elite investing in the banks. We are talking about families. We're talking about mothers and fathers bringing their children to open bank accounts, depositing dollars and cents into their accounts and seeing it accrue and grow. Yes. And so again, it showed the economic power and strength of African Americans after the Civil War. And hopefully it gives us a better appreciation of the real struggles, but also the real triumphs of our ancestors, especially in this really precarious period in their history, in our history.
0: Yes, indeed. And you know, that there was ironic you mentioned about bringing children involved, because like I said, back in the 70s when I was going to elementary school, that's when I got my first introduction to banking, because there used to be a bank in Philadelphia long gone. It was called PSFS, Philadelphia Savings Fund Society. And when I was like in third, fourth, fifth, sixth grade, the bankers used to come to our school and we was able to open up a passbook savings account. So when I think I was maybe in fourth or fifth grade at the time, that's when I got my first introduction to banking, and we get the passbook, and you know, you felt so proud as a young black child in the inner city, Dr. Edwards, being able to open up your first bank account. It was a matter of pride, and matter of fact, I still got my book around here now and stuff. I mean, I got the money out of it after the bank had dissolved, but I still got my book because it reminded me, like I said, my first introduction to savings and stuff in the banking industry. And as you well know, in these schools across America, especially this is happening in whites, and I'll say a couple of things and let some else get on, but as you well know, and white suburban schools, and even, I guess, white schools in the city, they've been introduced to financial literacy. Now, that's something that they're starting to start to catch on with some of our black elected officials to teach financial literacy in these schools, because our black children need to be taught how to balance the checkbook. They need to be taught financial literacy, because when I worked at the Cooper Hospital, where I just, you know, left on disability several years ago, back in 2016, I made friends with so many doctors, especially black and Latino doctors, people of color, and they was good people. Some was pediatricians, surgeons, orthopedic doctors, family medicine, and they was making way more money than I was making. But guess what, Dr. Edwards? A lot of them was in bad financial shape because they didn't know how to manage their money. Because, you know, they was taught great medical skills and stuff. They never was taught how to, you know, financial literacy. So when they was making good money, their money was pretty much, wasn't doing them a lot of good because they was always in some kind of financial debt. You know what I'm saying? So that's why it's so important for our people to learn financial literacy. And again, I'm using your book as an example, Dr. Edwards, like I said, which I'm definitely going to call my local black bookstore and put an order on my credit card, because that book needs to be put in all the schools and need to be since they want to ban books and stuff like that. That's not shouldn't stop our black elected officials and our black politicians from making sure that black children get to use your church, your mosque, your masjid. Make sure that your book is available to black children and black people. You know what I mean? Because that's so important, you know?
2: Thanks for your contribution.
0: You're welcome.
1: Thank you so much.
0: Right. You're welcome.
2: Let's go to Phoenix, Arizona. Phoenix.
3: Yes, good brothers. Greetings and greetings to the Professor Edwards. Brother Marcus here.
2: How are you, sir?
3: So I'm doing all right, good brothers. I'm doing all right. You know, what the professor pointed out, you know, what she pointed out is that ever since they so-called freed us 1865, they make sure that we don't get no economic toothhole. That's the whole push of this thing. See, 1865, they destroyed their banks, okay?

0: In the 1920s, when blacks tried to do their own thing in those communities, they burnt them to the ground. They destroyed them. See, so the history of this country is to just keep their foot on black folks' neck. You know, I think we have to get a machete and chop off the foot. You see, that's the only solution. Get a machete and chop off the foot. Because these people here, they have no intention of getting black. As long as they're in power, they're going to keep their foot on black folks' neck here in America. You know? And I think it's time now that black folks, because we're not poor people, you know. We are rich people. Rich Africa is rich in natural resources. But the focus, what they do is keep us looking here for our salvation. That's the whole program. Keep the black folks looking here for your solution. When the solution doesn't rest here with us, it doesn't, because if it could have been solved, we could have solved it in 400 years. You know, so these people have no intention of doing the right thing for black people. And we see now the country is collapsing. I think we should have an exit strategy, or some strategy to buffer ourselves, because we see what's coming down the road. We see the handwriting on the wall. The economic system of this country is collapsing. And, you know, they have demonstrated it time and time again. We're not going to solve our problem here, you know. Anyway, Professor, I'm going to try to get your book, and keep on keeping on, good brother. Thank you very much.
1: Thank you for your contribution. Thank you
0: so much. No problem.
1: Dr. Edwards, before we let you go, Richard, I want to, I'm going to pass it over to you, Richard, because I know you want to get a thing or two in. Dr. Edwards, based on what the first caller mentioned in New York City about the apprehension of our people to get involved, although they weren't allowed really to be involved in the beginning, you mentioned in your book that Henry Highland Garnett was, they approached him about being I guess on the board or trustee or whatever, and he said no. In your research, did you see any indication to why?
2: You know, I couldn't find a reason why, not in any of the archival sources that I found, but I think it's interesting. His wife was one of the first depositors of the Washington, D.C. branch. And so that tells me a couple things. One, it tells me maybe he was apprehensive about signing his name as a trustee, but it didn't keep him and really his wife from investing in and ultimately supporting the bank. So his reading his name in the archival record was fascinating, especially knowing that he didn't join the trustees, but his wife was one of the first depositors of the Washington D.C. branch. So that was fascinating.
3: And because we're going to have you come back, I'll say this. That'll give me, Elliot, you gave me a quiz. Dr. Edwards, when we got to that point, or I got to that point, you don't know how Brother Man hollered, yes! So you just don't know, because I was saying, come on, y'all, nobody. But, you know, knowing, you know, of his background, knowing what he was involved in, you know, from the 1850s, and then comes up at this particular time, and for whatever reason, as you said, not being able to really substantiate, but him, him being on the record and saying no, the other man was relieved. I'm telling you. But I have enjoyed it, and it's so many more questions that I know I have as we move through it that is important. Just like the old man, when you mentioned about the old, you know, that church, Ebenezer Church, and the grilling they did on them, you know. The thing that gets me about the surprise they have about black folks being aware of finance at that period. It's just, you know, that I think is something to continue. And even people, when we talk about those, like William Whipper comes up, or Dr. Charles Purvis, or John Mary Langston, I'll get your views, you know, next time we We're Together, you know, just how you see their engagement even before Douglas later on.
2: Mm-hmm, mm-hmm. Yeah, I mean, again, I was so fascinated by the names that I saw in the primary sources and in the archival records, the fact that I read Henry Highland Garnett and John Mercer Langston and Robert Purvis. I mean, such important figures in African-American and American history in this period being deeply concerned, deeply affected, but affiliated with the bank. I thought, you know, this is such a fascinating way to understand their history here.
1: Dr. Edwards, we'll be looking forward to having you back. I'll be in touch so we can continue this this journey into understanding what happened with our bank and lessons to move forward. One thing I want to mention before you go, you mentioned in the book towards the end about the bank being designed not to succeed.
2: Mm-hmm.
1: When you come back, it's a lot of things we want to talk about, but I'm just looking forward to you coming back. That's how I'll leave it.
2: Well, I will look forward to putting another conversation on the calendar.
1: Dr. Edwards, thanks for being with us. Talk to you again soon.
2: Thank you for having me. Have a good night.
1: All right. We'll be right back.

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4: It does not profit black people or poor people anything to have the vote and not be able to select the candidates who they want to choose. Now, how can you choose between Lyndon Johnson, Nixon, Agnew, Wallace, and Humphrey? There is no choice. Evil is evil. There's nothing in between that. I think the vote can only be used as a tool of organization. We can only use the vote to organize our people. Now, to really believe that we can put someone in office and that these people would be responsive to our needs is naive, politically naive. Because even if one of the black candidates who ran for office was to take the office of president, then black people must be prepared to fight against that person.
5: Why?
4: Because, you see, the system mandates the action of the individual. The individual does not determine how this country will function. This country works off the military-industrial complex, which means that it's profitable to wage war. And unless you devise another plan, another scheme to sustain, to boost this economy, then it's going to be necessary to wage war. Whether, a black individual is in office or a white individual is in office. Well, so we're talking about a complete a change in system.

system is rotten to the core. That's why every time we have had a presidential election, whether it's white or black, you always have to choose between the lesser of two evils. So you either vote for Satan or the devil, and you catch hell with either one.

0: this included comedians, comics, trumpet players, baseball players. Show me in the white community where a comedian is a white leader. Show me in the white community where a singer is a white leader, or a dancer or a trumpet player is a white leader. These aren't leaders. These are puppets and clowns that have been set up over the white community and over the black community by the white community, and have been made celebrities, and usually say exactly what they know that the white man wants to hear.
1: One black man believes in violence, one believe in integration, one believe that one day after we all marry white women, we'll all be a light brown color and there'll be no problem. One believes that if we get enough politics and education, we can take over the country and be the mayor and the president. One believes, such as I, that separating on some land will solve it. Cleaning up our own neighborhoods, respecting our own women, and doing something for ourselves, and quit begging white people. This is our solution.

You know, we really are being colonized. In a colony, the education is controlled from outside. The politics is controlled from outside. The economics is controlled from outside. The police in a colony are not there to serve and to protect, but there to keep the colonized ones from disturbing the status quo. The question is, do we want to continue to live as a colony, or do we want to be like the original 13 colonies and decide that we've had enough? Let's break from a colonial past and let's seek freedom.

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1: Welcome back to Time for an Awakening. It's 8:38, on this Sunday edition of Time for an Awakening. We're going to transfer into open form the rest of the way. Richard.
2: Yes.
1: Interesting conversation. It can go in a lot of different directions because she kind of takes it to different directions in the book. But, I'm looking forward to having her back.
2: Yes. And it's like really as it was raised, a lot of these, the continuity of, I guess I'm being redundant, Elliot, the system's understanding of what happened here. And it was brought up even with the callers of where our place is economically, the structural economics. I mean, in my mind, even as just to say something, the question of the DEI, there was the diversity, equity, inclusion is a means of possibly pulling away African-Americans involved in the corporate area or the discussion about, collapsing, federal employment or, governmental employment, but particularly federal, where you have had traditionally a lot of African-American employment going on in those areas. These are systemic things that even though we're talking about a bank that has effect on the wealth creation. And this period of time, it's about savings and misusing, the savings. We brought up about, that person, what is it, DA something, Elliot, and what he was doing, that illegal act and moving money and his boys, his cronies, moving money, investing in something else. That's a way of being able to structurally disinvest. Or limit the wealth creation multiplier of black people for the wealth production aspect of white people, even though we're talking about individuals. So it's just, yes, there's a lot of things can come out of this book that we need to look at and ask the question, if the federal government doesn't protect us, how in a financial realm, how do we protect ourselves?
1: Yeah, the it's not odd, but it should be part of the critical discussion about our plight here as a people. Because, Richard, if they say that 20 or 30 years is a generation, so I'll use the lowest one, 20 years. If that's the case, then you've had, what, seven, eight generations that have passed since the failure of that bank and some of the policies that was issued at that time. Black folks couldn't even borrow their own money. They had a different criteria for blacks if they were able to put in for a loan. They didn't have redlining at the time, but all of those restrictions, it still exists now. Those restrictions against blacks in banking, still the legacy of what those guys did then, 140-something years ago, is still present now. And this is multiple generations have passed. So I don't know where black folks get the idea that post-racial society, things are changing. No, you might believe they're changing, but that's not the case at all.
2: As you know, Elliot, one of the things that in reading this book, it brought back the focus in our discussion and in discussion we had in the book discussion in Clubhouse was that in 1868, and y'all just brought up again for my consciousness what the Civil Rights Act of 1868 occurred, right? The 14th Amendment was passed in 66, right? The Civil Rights Act, right? The 14th Amendment, right? And in that 14th Amendment, the point of the beginning of the discussion about corporations being a person, right? I mean, here we, something again that is, you know, directed as far as, you know, the politics of it, and we get the corporation be considered a person as Black people are being considered to try to be full citizens within the body politics of America or within the structure of America. And that whole thing, and I think it's coming up again, you know, the question about birthright citizenship is being brought back up. Isn't that something that was a part of the consideration? So, and how does that tie to the economic aspect of this, the economy as it relates to Black folks, and, you know, as it relates to elections, as it relates to our standing as a people group, not as individuals, but as a people group? And I think that this period and this bank gives us a chance to be able to, and her work gives us a chance to be able to say, have that critical discussion in order to come up, well, 8 generations from now, what have we done today to make those our future more secured for those who wish to see benefit out of this society, or transform the society to where they're full citizens in it.
1: Richard, you know, I shared with you the article from last week. We didn't get a chance to talk about it last week because we had guests. The Black Caucus made some statements about their intentions moving forward. And I guess you read it.
2: Right.
1: I'm going to share some of the highlights there and get your thoughts. But before I do that, let me read, because earlier this week, Fetterman, that senator from here, Pennsylvania, that when he wanted Black people's votes, he was running around wearing hoodies and acting like he was a man from the streets. You remember, you don't have a television, Richard, but you've seen this guy's act, right?
2: Right, right.
1: Well, he came on the television and was talking about Biden and the pardon of his son, and that Trump should be pardoned. Now, you know, see, these folks don't fool me. And it almost goes back to the conversation that we had in reference to the bank. These folks don't fool me. Even though they get out there and act like they're your friend, it's always something. It's a hidden agenda. It always is. We just got to learn the lessons of history. Well, listen to Stephen. That's from the movie Django. No, I'm not going to say that. Here's Clyburn's remarks. I'm going to play this clip here. He was on a show on MSNBC a couple days ago. And this is what he said. You know, we see that him and Jeffries, I guess Meeks, is some of the most powerful Black politicians out there. Your leadership, or misleadership, however you want to frame it. I definitely put it as misleadership. In fact, I don't even put the leadership part on it at all. But, you know, Black folks have told them what they wanted on several occasions. In fact, when this guy went in there, it was police reform. The Black people were tired of being abused by these cops, murdered both men and women. They wanted that their voting rights protected as quote-unquote citizens. John Lewis, voting rights. No conversation on either one of that. The Black farmers went in, and they were told that lie when Biden went in about they were going to get $5 billion for land loss and debt relief. That never happened. They put a bait and switch, play the game. None of those things happened. Right, Richard?
2: Yeah.
1: Okay, right. So here we go now, going into the quote-unquote new year. This is the clip. You know, words just can't express. Maybe somebody else can weigh in on it. And even though callers have called up, and we've had them on with our guests, they can call back because we're in open forum the rest of the way. Let me play this clip if I can find this here. This is what he said on MSNBC with this hoax. I think his name is Jonathan Capcart, whatever. Hope I got this queued up right.
3: Cameron, let me get you to clear something up because I'm a little confused. On Tuesday, you were asked on CNN whether you thought President Biden should pardon Donald Trump. I'm just going to ask you the question directly. Do you think that President Biden should pardon Donald Trump? And if so, why?
4: Yes, I do think so. And I think he should pardon all of those people that have been accused and have been targeted so that we can clean the slate. We can have an air of possibilities for the future. If we keep digging at things of the past, I'm not too sure the country would not lose its way. Now, remember, President Trump has been indicted, has been convicted on state crime. Also, please remember that the United States Supreme Court has given him immunity. And so I'm asking people who question my thought on this to explain to me how he would be any more insulated by this pardon than he seems to be already be by the United States Supreme Court with its immunity.
3: Well, Congressman, then that would beg the question, why even bother to give him a pardon if he already has immunity from the Supreme Court?
4: Because I think Joe Biden will be demonstrating what he's always demonstrated to me, that he loves this country more than anything else other than maybe his family. He wants to...
1: Hey, Richard.
2: Yeah, I'm listening.
1: Now, I'm going to play the rest of it out, but... What the hell? What am I listening to? See, this man, I'm telling you, every time I play something that he says, you're scratching your head when you're done. Well, what kind of stupid ass, what is this? Maybe you can tell me, Richard. Tell me, what am I hearing?
2: It'll take me a little while to process the logic. I've heard it. I've heard it in another instance, a black congressional person make this, I guess it's the same kind of logic in this, but I can't answer.
1: Well, wait, he even got the host. You should see the look on his face. Like, what the hell? He even got the host scratching his head. You know, you're in a position to advocate for black people. All before this guy won this presidency, you were saying how much a criminal he was. He was a bum. This and that. 2025 is the most dangerous thing for black people. This, that, and the other. All of a sudden, you want him pardoned. Maybe somebody else can call up.
2: When you don't have to do it. That's the thing. The pardon, I mean, based off of, you know, I don't have no legal understanding, but based off of what even what the commentator said, it's no need, really. You said the Supreme Court is already... provided him immunity, then, you know, it's a done deal, right? I mean, what is, so he gets to show as an individual that he is benevolent to the nation because he makes this act?
1: And what does he have to do with what Biden does anyway? He's supposed to be advocating for black people. Boy, let me play this, Richard. Let me finish it.
4: Because I think Joe Biden will be demonstrating
3: already has immunity.
4: Supreme Court with its immunity.
3: Well, Congressman, then that would beg the question, why even bother to give him a pardon if he already has immunity from the Supreme Court?
4: Because I think Joe Biden will be demonstrating what he's always demonstrated to me, that he loves this country more than anything else other than maybe his family. He wants to see this country going forward. He doesn't want to see us keep digging into the past, but moving forward. So I think it would give a tremendous opportunity for him to demonstrate that kind of concern for the future of the country.
3: Well, Congressman Clyburn, this might be the one and only time we will ever disagree on a subject. Let me get your response.
1: Okay. Richard.
2: You know, Elliot, the question comes to whether, from the framing that I've been operating out of, that this election, at least for a core constituency, operated out of whiteness. Now, some people call it white nationalism, so other people may call it racism, but, people that amount of people that voted for this present president, they made the case, they're making the case that this group, in spite of the elected president's inconsistencies as a citizen or maybe even as a person, that they find that he provides the type of leadership and policies that they're looking at. And I'm saying that that's centered around not even him, but around their own whiteness. And is Clyburn, saying that this act by Biden is kind of like a truce from the party's perspective, to where, don't harm us. And we're showing that, we're good by, not just the exit president, but the Democratic Party by offering a pardon so that, so y'all won't feel bad about us. I mean, and even me trying to put it together is convoluted, but could that, of many possibilities, could that be one possibility?
1: Listen, I don't know the logic there. If he wants to do something symbolic, although it shouldn't be symbolic because he's a quote unquote black leader, he could advocate for that bounty to be lifted off of Assata Shakur, to release H.R.A.P. Brown from prison, Mumia Abu-Jamal, he could do Marcus Garvey. Our folks been asking for that ever since Obama was in. Twice he said no. I don't know whether they asked for it when Trump was in that first time. But Biden is it now. All of the people he could advocate for, even if these people don't do it, even if Biden didn't do it, which he probably wouldn't, but that don't stop him from saying, I'd like to see Marcus Garvey forgiven. I'd like to see that bounty lifted. This is not a Western. The bounty lifted from Assata Shakur's head. She got family here. They'd love to see her. Jamil Alameen has family with all these trumped up charges that the FBI and COINTELPRO put on all these men. You don't advocate for them. You're advocating for Trump, who you paraded all around the black community, telling everybody what type of bad guy he is. I'm not taking in the, taking away what he said about him. But what's the lie? What are you doing? These people, man, I'm telling you. You know, when I said in the beginning and equated him to that movie actor, Steven, what else can you say? These guys are empty suits. You just had Meeks, and I think I played it on the program, when he was advocating, talking about, I'm looking forward to working with Marco Rubio. Are you kidding me? These are your elected officials, black folks? Some of our people voted for them. I ain't going to tell you, a lot of our people didn't support this foolishness and still don't. But the people that voted for them, this is my question to you. This is your leadership. Do you hear what they're saying? Do you agree with that? Did he have any town hall meetings with black people talking about, hey, my intention is to advocate for a pardon for Trump? When did he ask you? He's supposed to be represented by you. He's supposed to be your representative. That's your sentiment to pardon Trump? Let me read this, Richard, and I shared it with you. This was a published report, and the header says, Congress will have a new record-setting number of black members in its ranks next year. The Congressional Black Caucus will boast a record 62 members for the next session of Congress, contributing to the highest number of federal lawmakers in history, according to the post-election report by the organization shared with NBC News. In all, 67 black people will serve in Congress. 5 Republican members are not members of the CBC. While the caucus members have planned to uphold a policy agenda for black and marginalized people. While the caucus members had planned to uphold a policy agenda for black and marginalized people under a Harris administration, instead, Representative Gregory Meeks from New York said the CBC's role will be to hold President Donald Trump and his congressional supporters accountable. This is his quote. "We've always been the conscience of the Congress, and that's no matter who's in charge," says Meeks, the ranking member of the House Foreign Affairs Committee. "We've always tried to work with folks where we can, but we call them out also. And now we have more of these leaders to call truth to power, to make sure that the voices of the voiceless is heard. The Congressional Black Caucus, established in 1971, is not tied to any political party. Although members are Democrats, its mission has been to represent black and marginalized groups through voter disenfranchisement, health care access, broader educational opportunities, jobs, reform of the criminal justice system, and foreign relations with predominantly black nations around the world. Members of the CBC currently represents 120 million people in the U.S., 41% of black Americans." So you see that, Richard, and you hear what he said. Go ahead.
2: No, go ahead.
1: Well, I was going to ask you, what black caucus is he talking about? And let me read this again so it can sink into our listening audience. This is what the Congressional Black Caucus, established in 1971, is not tied to a political party, although all the members are Democrats. Its mission has always been to represent black and marginalized groups through voter disenfranchisement, health care access, broader education opportunities, jobs, reform of the criminal justice system, and foreign relations with predominantly black nations around the world. Wait a minute. When have you heard? What is this, Richard? What is this?
2: When you first shared that with me, I was saying the same thing. Like, it's the part that gets me is not tied to any party, even though most of the members are Democrats. So it's kind of like being independent, which I think a lot of. Well, I don't know where you classify us politically or where you classify me politically. But that was been the position that black people are coming out of Gary in 72 with the burgeoning beginnings of the caucus. That was the political position that we felt that we should be coming into the voter process, or even further back with the Mississippi Democratic Party. That was the position, right? To be not tied to, but utilize the parties in our own interest for our own policy. That's one part. I to hear that now, like you said earlier, after they've been toting to basically say that this person is going to destroy the party, the Democratic Party, and that's why we need to be going against them. I mean, that's what they've been advocating. Now to hear that, I am a little confused. And that you represent, you know, a lot of the things that I hear that are policy initiatives, even in the committees, is that what your 140 million black folks actually are in favor of? Like what Meeks brings out? Like what Jeffries brings out? I mean, I know in that there's people who believe in that. But is that what, I'm a little taken aback by that, you know, because I don't see any indication that that's true. Are you really willing to be that independent and still operate within that racist political machinery? We were looking at the Congressional Black Caucus, 50 years of fighting for equality by Sharice Janelle Nelson in her book. and she recognized that they are in a hostile environment. And she, you know, lays it out.
1: Mm-hmm.
2: Right? But I don't hear them speaking from a Black political historical perspective. Those policies, I mean, Black people may be supportive of it, but as you say, did they have town hall meetings and ask? Like we experienced with, Jesse Jackson Jr., right? The meeting he had in Chicago around talking about immigration. Is that the kind of discussion that's going on to hear? You, as he said, giving you the real talk and getting people's response? I just don't hear it. No. I just don't see it. Well, I don't see it.
1: That's clear that that's somebody else's agenda. It's no Black people in these sessions, whether they're talking about it in their church, social orders, community meetings. It's no Black people that said that they're looking forward to working with Marco Rubio. I haven't heard any Black people saying that they're pushing for a pardon of Donald Trump. I mean, where is this coming from? And they claim that they're not being directed by a party. It's clear that these motives is coming from a party. It's not coming from the people. It's not coming from the, what does it say here, Richard? The 120 million people, Black people that they represent in this country. And they're going on the basis of the voting districts that they come from and the voting participants. So really, it's more than 120 million. Because the number of Blacks in all of those districts, a lot of them don't even vote.
2: Oh, right.
1: So they're going off of participating Black people voting in those districts. I haven't heard any of them. And listen, Philadelphia is the fifth largest city in this country. I've never heard any of them advocating that they're looking forward to working with Marco Rubio. Make sure that you put this out there. Let's get the pardon for Donald Trump. What? And then these things, it's things that they said that they're doing. Reform the criminal justice system. When have you heard that? In fact, they stopped talking about that after Biden admonished them to shut up about it. It died with George Floyd dying. They don't talk about that anymore.
2: The John Lewis bill.
1: That's not even talked about. That's gone. And wait a minute. And foreign relations with predominantly Black nations around the world. What? I mean, maybe this is going on in the Twilight Zone. I'm in another area of existence.
2: And does that mean, I don't even want to bring up those countries, that other African countries are calling questionable at this moment? Does that mean the relationship with them? Or as we were talking about, those countries in the Western Hemisphere that are getting ready to meet even tomorrow around, you know, those of the African descendants who are convening in Cuba, you know, from the Caribbean and you know, those other countries, Venezuela and Nicaragua, and, you know, is that them? You know, so what countries are we talking about on the continent?
1: Well, you see that Biden went to Angola, what, the beginning of this week?
2: The Congo, you know. And I don't even want to go down that road, Elliot, because, you know, how, as they're trying to secure their mineral access rights.
1: Yes.
2: You know, in these countries that some, you know, are saying, we don't need you here. We're building our own security alliances, you know, and others are questioning about how they're going to have trade, what type of trade relationship they're going to have. So it's who, and for me, Elliot, how does these things benefit the material condition of Black folks in where we live? How does it? You know, it doesn't mean it's just what 20% will benefit. Are we set? Is that what they are representing in the, that 120 million people? Is that a small portion? It's,
1: well, I don't see that. Listen, you had a small portion of blacks, the quote unquote class, that elite class of blacks that thought that they was going to benefit from this election that passed happened and the support of Harris. But then it comes out that they didn't get the money that they expected. A lot of them, the church organizations, the Divine Nine organizations, the black media outlets, they're not of the, they're of a privileged class. I hate using that, but sometimes the truth is the truth. They claim that they didn't get the, and not claim, they didn't get the money. They didn't get any money or the support financially from Harris or the Democratic Party. Now you got a few of them that did, like Martin, he got some money. Sharpton got some money. And you heard black ministers now talking about that he should be suspended for what he did. I don't know whether you saw that, Richard.
2: I didn't see that.
1: I'm going to try to get one of the heads of that ministers organization on to kind of express to the audience why they feel as though he should be suspended. Although they voice why, but it's good to have the people on so you can hear them of their own mouth talk about the backbiting and the deceptiveness of some of these quote unquote black leaders. Yeah, but
2: that's how it goes, Ellen.
1: Richard, we're going to close up shop a little early tonight. Before we do that, let me give the lineup on time for the Awakening Media. 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That's 7 to 9 on Time for the Awakening Media, Monday nights, 7 to 9. And then they double back on Wednesday nights at the same time, 7 to 9. That's our story. Later on in the week, Mississippi on the Move, the Black Liberation Movement in Mississippi. Brother Patrick Lumumba is host. That's from 8 to 10, I'm sorry, on Time for the Awakening Media on Thursday nights. Time for an Awakening is back from 8 until on Fridays. Then on Sundays, Pinckney to Pinckney from 5 to 6 on Time for an Awakening Media. And then Time for an Awakening is back from 7 until. I want to thank everybody for listening to the program this evening. Lively discussion as always. And we'll be back on Friday, Lord willing, to continue on this path towards an awakening. Peace.
2: Peace.

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Proverbs 4:7 states, "Wisdom is the principal thing, therefore get wisdom." With all that, get it, understand. Again, welcome to the program this evening with your host, Brother Elliot and Brother Richard. The number to reach us to get involved in the conversation this evening is 215-490-9832. That's 215-490-9832. 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

0: is with us this evening. The book, The Black Power Scorecard, and also the Black Business Disparity Dashboard will be topics of discussion with our guests this evening. 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
7: 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The relationship of history to the people is the same as the relationship of a mother to her child.
0: 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It's 6:12 on this Sunday edition of Time for an Awakening. 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

0: American Museum here in Philadelphia at 7th and Arch Street. Brother Richard is with us. Brother Richard. Uh-oh. Brother Richard.
1: Uh-oh. Okay.
0: Yeah, I got you. Yes, sir.
1: Yeah, how you doing? I'm excited. I'm going to put it out to Brother Perry right early that, you know, he had me, he boxed me in over here with this text that he put together of Black Power Scorecard. And I really appreciate the work. So I'm looking forward to our exchange. Yeah, Brother Man, really, you know, Elliot, as I was going through it, I said, oh, wait a minute now. I'm trying to find a way out. And, you know, the dad is there.
0: Well, Richard, listen, you know, in this program, we use a lot of his work from the Brookings to inform our listening audience about the reality of what's happening to our people in this country based on the stats and the work. And I'm just happy to have him on the program this evening to expand this discussion, to talk about the book, The Black Power Scorecard. And I advise everybody to get a copy. Read it. Share it with your children. Talk about it at the dinner table. Mention it in your social organizations. Bring it up at your church studies. These issues need to be talked about, thrashed out, so we can decide what we have to do as a people to move forward. Our guest this evening in conversation, Professor of Practice of Economics at Washington University in St. Louis and the Director of the Center for Community Uplift at the Brookings Institution. Brother Andre Perry is with us. Brother Perry, how are you, sir?
2: Doing well. How was everyone?
0: I'm glad to have you with us on Time for an Awakening with myself and Brother Richard.
2: Yeah, it's been an interesting week. I'm here in the D.C. area. It just came off a Congressional Black Caucus annual legislative meeting, a set of meetings this week. Also spent a little time in New York for a pre-event for the U.N. General Assembly. So it's been busy. I'm right after this call, I'm on the road, driving down to Richmond, but one thing rings true, that folks are thirsty for an agenda. They want solutions, but they also want something to rally around. And hopefully my book, Black Power Scorecard, is providing a little bit of what's needed to help shape an agenda.
1: I hope so. Oh, before you do it, Elliot. Yeah, I'm glad that you're mentioning that you're in D.C., because as I was going through this, that's just what I was thinking. But let's see. I like to get your thoughts about the reception of your book. But go ahead, Elliot. Excuse
0: me. Yeah. Listen, Richard, I don't know which way to go as far as the conversation, because it can go in several different directions. But, Brother Perry, let me start here, because I want you to kind of open this up for us to lead into various areas of discussion while you're with us. In your introduction on page 8, I just want to read two paragraphs to set this up for you and the listening audience. And this is in the introduction of the Black Power Scorecard. It says, my research makes it clear, for example, that being better capitalists will not significantly advance the Black community's socioeconomic status. There is a complex relationship between Black power and economic empowerment. But individual wealth, excuse me, I'm sorry. But individual wealth exemplified by Black billionaires does not inherently translate to collective advantage. It may even reinforce racial and economic hierarchies. Acclaim from mainstream institutions, assimilation, whitewashing, and emulation will not provide the flex that gives Black people the capital and influence they need. Nor will achieving parity in prestigious awards. This will not restore the home value that being denied by racism or increased ownership. which point to a truer assessment of black power. This metric by which we should measure black power and the goals must be set to achieve it and to involve advocating away from individual achievements and toward collective progress and well-being. Brother Perry, let me say this, because what you state there is not the overall understanding that black people have in relationship to black power. I own a small business here in Philadelphia, and 99% of my customers are African American. Mm-hmm. And their assessment of black power is seeing Oprah, Tyler Perry, athletes, basketball, football, baseball, and seeing them on television, on commercials. They equate that with black power. What you're saying here in these two paragraphs is saying that this form of black capitalism does not equate to black power. Please explain that and help our people understand the perception that they're receiving about black power is not black power.
2: Yeah, when I first started writing the book, of course, I've read a lot on black power. I talk to a lot of individuals about what they believe black power is and black power is not. And it was pretty overwhelming how many people pointed to business owners, and in particular, they pointed to billionaires, essentially, people who made their wealth through business, but some of the richest people in the world. I open up the first chapter with a quote from Jay-Z in his from his album 444, which he says, he asks the listeners, what's better than one billionaire? He then answers his own question and says two, especially if they're the same hue as you. Now, for me, when I first heard that, I shook my head in complete bewilderment, because we know, the descendants of the enslaved know, that there are too many ways to grow wealth by exploiting people. It's all about the means of production. If your means of production is to grow wealth by not providing health care, providing low wages, giving people wayward contracts, which they often do in the music industry, then two billionaires are not better than one. I even went as far as to say in that chapter, would we ever ask the question is two black slave owners better than one? No. Right? So, certainly, business ownership is a component of power. It is a statement in and of itself for the descendants of the enslaved people who were once owned to now own property, to have employees. It's a statement in itself. But we should not replicate the same mechanisms that put black people in the position we're in currently. So we have to just understand the limits of capitalism and understand that for many of us, we believe that we have not really achieved or seen what capitalism or free markets really look like without it being braided tightly with racism and sexism. And so I don't say capitalism is inherently bad. I mean, there is certainly a critique, but many of the proponents of what we come to know as black capitalism really bury their head in the sand to the wealth extraction that has come along with it. Mm-hmm. So I just want to be clear. I'm not saying business ownership is not good. In fact, it is one of the predictors of overall well-being in a community. Mm-hmm. But what I am saying is that the kind of businesses we own matter. The how you build your wealth matters. And then one other major component to this, when I look at power, I look at the components of it within a geographic region. It is not, I mean, we can always say from an empirical standpoint, oh, this one super wealthy person will skew the data on how we're doing. No, this is about not how many people appear in a Forbes 100 list or whatever list you have. It's the median wealth in a community. How much do we own? How many homes do we own? Businesses do we own in a geographic region? These are the better indicators of how well we're doing as a community.
0: Richard?
1: Brother Perry, there's two ways, and I definitely want to get to this, and hopefully you can get to it before you leave this, of the thought in relationship to the reception of your book. But one of the things that you open up Black Power, and that's what I wasn't about. I'll be honest. I said, oh, he going to define Black Power, right? And I'm looking for some way to say, no, he ain't got it. But the way your approach from, I call it, this system thinking, where I couldn't really at this point find any argument against the way you're defining it. But help me out if I got this right. Are you saying that life expectancy is the indicators that we should be using for wealth, and i.e. Black Power, the life expectancy of Black people within a geographical area should be that defining factor of whether we're achieving or operating from the perspective of Black Power?
2: Yeah, you know, and most folks who write about Black Power actually don't define it. It is a concept largely derived from our ability to have influence on decisions that impact our life. What I wanted to do is really get at the drivers of power. And for me, the North Star is how long you live. I define Black Power as being able to live out your natural life. If in the absence of racism, we would live much longer. And life expectancy is important because that's the ultimate goal. We're here to make sure that people can live out their a full quality natural life. And right now that's not happening in all places, but we can certainly learn from places where life expectancy is higher. What I did to get to those drivers of power, though, is we used a machine learning algorithm, a statistical technique called lasso regression. It's a type of software that enables us to sift through thousands and thousands of variables at a time to get at the most important predictors on a dependent variable, which is life expectancy for this. And so we did that, and we came across some very basic things: home ownership, business ownership, income, the share of immigrants in a community, higher ed, K-12 education, safety, family, clean air. There are several things that are pretty intuitive, but my goal was to say, hey, what isn't Black Power is changing the Little Mermaid black. It's not how many Grammys Beyonce wins. It's not swag surfing on the White House lawn. These things are not power. And so we need to really have a focus on the things that actually propel life itself. So that's, I do define power using life expectancy, and I try to pursue the drivers of life expectancy. And here's another thing. I don't necessarily focus on disparity. What we did in this study, we don't compare Black people to white people for different reasons. We're constantly doing that. There's an assumption if that goes back to something we said about Black capitalism, is that when we always compare Black people to white people, there's an assumption that Black people need to act like white people, look like white people, mm-hmm. or achieve like white people in order for there to be justice. And I, you know, that's just not true in a lot of ways. In addition, when you look at Black people compared to white people in the aggregate, across the nation especially, you miss all and mask over all the real progress that is happening at the local level. What's happening in the DMV is very different than what's happening in Selma, Alabama. And we need to recognize those differences. So for me, it is an affirming way to look at this, that I'm looking at life expectancy as a goal. I'm looking at the places where life expectancy is higher, and I'm trying to understand why. And so that's the purpose of this book, to get people to not focus on what are more symbolic notions of power, and get people to focus on the things that matter most on life itself.
1: If I may, another thought that you got, and the other piece I wanted is that Black Power, Black Progress Index. I think that is important for you to elaborate on that and what that is. But to the point that you just made, you also say that the structural factors and behaviors are interrelated. Policies that privilege whiteness are foundational to the racial disparities that favor white people. How, to your mind, as you were putting together this research and the context that you were developing in it, how important is it for us to be able to look at that and not look at it from a point of victimhood, that we're acknowledging some structural realities? How important is for us to acknowledge that and still recognize, what has to be put in place, but not look at it from a perspective of victimhood?
2: Yeah, for those who follow my work, particularly my last book, Know Your Price, there was a tagline that I say throughout. I say that there's nothing wrong with Black people that ending racism can't solve. Mm. That there's a recognition that structures that in particular lead to resource deprivation, they do have an impact on what we see in our neighborhoods. Whether it's crime, whether it's lower home ownership, lower business ownership, these things do have an impact. Now, we should not blame Black people for the structures that we certainly didn't create. I always draw upon Thich Nhat Hanh, the Vietnamese philosopher, who once said, if you're growing a head of lettuce and the lettuce isn't growing, you don't blame the lettuce. You look to see if the soil's enriched. You look to see if it's getting sunlight. You look to see if it's getting proper rainwater. You never blame the lettuce. But when things go wrong in Black communities, we're busy blaming Black people.
1: Yes.
2: And so for me, I have no problem acknowledging that there are downstream effects of structural racism. Yes, and it is a mistake for people who consider themselves progressives to ignore these things or to sidestep them. But in fact, I hit up the conversation of family and crime head on. But what is it? It's a mistake to blame Black people for the state that we're in. And we're not going to get out of this unless we invest in the people and the places in which there's hurt, because nothing grows without investment. Nothing. So my goal is just to invest in the things that matter most and figure out ways to do that. But I'm glad that you touched on that, because there's I wouldn't say it's a debate, but we either say things are all structural or all behavioral. And that sort of approach, when you're either or, it really misses how these issues are dynamic. And it ignores the realities on the ground. I'm going to just take the time to spend talking about what's happening here in D.C. when President Trump unleashed the National Guard in the District of Columbia. And certainly there are those who, including myself, who sees this as an overreach of the federal government, although he's within his authority in the district, which we are not a state, and certainly the federal government has significant oversight on DC. With that said, if you talk to people in the communities, a lot of them will tell you that they wanted to see more police in their communities. They didn't want them beating them over the head. They didn't want discriminatory police, but they did want more presence. And I say that to say that we can't ignore what people are feeling and seeing in communities. And at the same time, we should not do things that will make matters worse. Jailing people, taking people out of communities might provide some relief in the short term, but we see every day what happens when we incarcerate people at a high rate. It makes matters worse. So we need to understand and recognize the behavioral consequences of policy, but never ignore that policy robs Black communities and Black people of the resources that are needed to thrive. My goal is to identify ways to get the resources through policy to people and communities so they can thrive.
1: But Elliot, you want to follow up on that, or?
0: Brother Perry, that question that Richard asked, I had that highlighted in my copy of the book, and I want you to go into that, and you already broke into it. So let's go a little further. Because you talked about these things not being able to be addressed properly without the proper investment. Now, you already covered in your work a lot of the financial institutions that are inherently racist and these practices that are there. But let me switch the narrative, so to speak, and go to a guest that we've had on our program a couple of times. Jessica Gordon Emhart, who wrote the book Collective Courage, A History of African-American Cooperative Economics, Thought right. and Practice. And she kind of gives a narrative, historical narrative, of how our people moved in the late 17th, the late 18th and 19th centuries as far as helping one another out, mutual aid societies, building businesses in areas when our people were still enslaved in a lot of the northern and southern states. Is that a way presently that we could use to help our people in this situation? Because depending on these financial institutions to do what's right, we can see that that's not happening. And with a lot of the current legislation that have been passed on both sides of the aisle, these things are getting almost like a mirage. You kind of see it, but it's not there. So the ways that our ancestors moved early on, is that a way in your mind that these things can be addressed?
2: Oh, absolutely. I think, and they're still, we still move in that way in many places of the world. In America, that when I talk about and call for more cooperatives and collectives in our work, one comes out of this necessity. The fact of the matter is our wealth profiles necessitate the need for us to combine our balance sheets in order to acquire the things that are necessary for life expectancy. So in other words, we need to talk about merging and acquiring businesses. We need to talk about community land trusts. We need to talk about employee-owned firms and other strategies, credit unions, and other member-driven types of financial institutions. The simple reality is that when we work and leverage our collective resources, we have greater spending power, we have more leverage, and this is extended to our institutions as well. So if you are an HBCU in Atlanta, and let's say that the Atlanta University Consortium, Morehouse, Spelman, Clark, several other institutions in that area, and you want to acquire multiple properties within your community, it's technically easier to do it, to get the resources, the capital, if you do it together, because individually each school only has so much power, only has so much resources. But if you use your balance sheets collaboratively, you have the collateral to get the kind of lending and resources needed to buy back the blocks around you. Now, so for me, one other thing, I just think it's important for us to be able to work together, that to a certain extent, we have bought into the notion of rugged individualism to our detriment. And we just can't afford it. To take that approach, we have to learn how to work together, play together, worship together, all these different things. And sometimes that means, I'll just put it in the business context, that not all of us can be the CEO. Some of us can be the accountant. Some of us can be the COO. Some of us, can be the labor. All these things. We all need roles, but the reality is, I bred that up into when it comes to business, that we know how to start businesses. Where we're falling short is the share of employee-owned firms, that firms with more than one employee. So we need to grow that so that we can take greater advantage of the procurement processes or procurement opportunities that are in our cities. Clearly, the federal government is going to end many of the goals around procurement, around minority participation. But let's also be clear that we have say in the cities that we're in. We can demand our city governments procure contracts to suppliers who can provide services, but oftentimes they are just not at a scale that are needed to do the job. So we got to just work together, combine our businesses, and socially, that matters. And so for me, we still need a focus on collective action. That's how we made a lot of progress in the past, and that's how we're going to make a lot of progress in the future.
1: If I may, in bringing up what you're saying, and I'll take this opportunity to go to this question, because one, the where you are now, and just so happened that we're in conversation while the Congressional Black Caucus is meeting and developing. Because one thing that you say that struck me was the central premise of this book is that transformation and growth comes when we invest in the people and the settings in which they live. And you kind of, in this book, you kind of reinforce the importance of it's got to be both at the same time. But the question that comes to me, and I hear a lot when we're interviewing people and as I'm moving around, that we got to be practical. And what I'm wanting to get from you, out of this weekend and your engagement, can public policy, I mean, can there be public policy that specifically relates to Black people's challenge in relationship to those 13 indicators that relates to people and place? Can public policy be cultivated from that? And are the, at the national level, are they aware, or do you sense that they are aware of the type of public policy that can assist in dealing with people and place in relationship to those indicators that really gets to Black power, if this makes sense?
2: Oh, yeah. And one of the reasons why I bring up in the housing chapter, special purpose credit programs, is it is a pragmatic way to address lending in ways that gets at the issues that Black people face. Special purpose credit programs are programs that are designed for financial institutions to change their underwriting practices so that they can get money out to entrepreneurs and home buyers to meet where they are as a consumer. How discrimination shows up is a lack of down payment. For many of us, who did not get the intergenerational wealth transfer, you see it. I'll be clear: they did not get an intergenerational wealth transfer from their grandfather, who did not own a home, could not own a home, depending on where they lived, did not get the federal resources their peers received, and therefore did not have the assets to pass on to future generations. And so why that is important, if you're going out to get a mortgage or a loan for your business and you don't have the collateral, you don't have the personal savings, it's less likely for you to get it. But that doesn't necessarily mean you can't take on a mortgage or get a loan, because we know that there are thousands of individuals in every market that are doing everything right, but they simply don't have the savings. And so we all know people who've been renting for decades, in some cases, and they're not missing payments. These are people who can get afford a mortgage. They just need a product that doesn't require a down payment. So special purpose credit programs are in existence, and we just need to not make them special. We need to make them part of mainstream borrowing. And so that's the kind of practical solution that can meet all people who are low wealth, not just Black people. Anyone who simply did not come from a wealthy family, but they have the income, they have the work ethic, they have everything else. They just didn't have someone. And when I say wealthy, that they didn't have someone who could pass on some form of capital. And so we can create lots of policies. And on the education side, I'm not a believer in vouchers for K-12 institutions. Hey, but if you tell me, can we create a voucher system to get to give to families for out of school programs and summer programs, we'd be all for it. Because how discrimination shows up there is a lack of resources to put your kid in that summer camp, to put your kid in that STEM program. These are the things that Black people need. So for me, we can leverage policy in a way that's very pragmatic, that invests in both people and place. And I'm very clear that how we get out of this is not just because if you invest just in place, in the brick and mortar, and in the structures of place, you eventually will increase the value of property and people won't keep pace and they'll be pushed out of those places. So you also need to invest in people that gives them the ability to withstand any kind of economic shock or any kind of increase in property taxes and the like. So you got to invest in both people and place at the same time.
1: One, if I may, one of the things that we constantly make observations and even criticism and critique of is the public officials, you know, and at this point, the congressional level. And yeah. So when you raise this as a public policy, the thought that comes to me is that, is it because like those two examples that you gave, which could be marketed, promoted, educated to the Black community, even though it has universal context, is it because that approach is not novel that we don't hear it? Or is it because especially the Black elected officials are focusing on other things compared to people and place with types of public policies like this? I don't know if that's fair to ask you, but that's what comes to mind.
2: Well, I know this, that there are many solutions that I have promoted, and I actually have gotten a lot of things done at the federal, state, and local levels through my research. Most people know me through my research on housing devaluation, where we found that homes in Black neighborhoods are underpriced by 23%, about $48,000 per home. Cumulatively, there's about $156 billion in lost equity in places all across the United States, and majority Black places all across the United States. And I'll just put this in the context very quickly. But $156 billion would have financed more than 4 million Black-owned businesses based upon the average amount Black people use to start their firms. It would have paid for more than 8 million four-year degrees based upon the average amount of a four-year public education, replace the pipes in Flint, Michigan, 3,000 times over, nearly double the annual economic burden of the opioid crisis. This is a big number. And again, that's why I say that there's nothing wrong with Black people that ending racism can't solve. But that research led to a number of policies that looked at the valuation of homes. And those policies, now the Trump administration eliminated many of those programs and policies that addressed at least on appraisal bias, but there are other factors as well that we need to consider, not just appraising. I say that to say that was a very pragmatic solution that started to get a lot of notoriety when we released those reports. You started hearing about people whitewashing their homes. It was in the national media, lots of lawsuits thrown around. It was bubbling up. And we still need to focus on those things. I think this goes back to something I said earlier, that I think there are a lot of distractions on what power is. That when, I mean, I can't say this enough. Winning Grammys is not power. It doesn't do anything.
0: Okay.
2: You know, this doesn't do anything. We have all these issues, and people need home ownership. They need business ownership. They need clean air. They need safe streets. They need strong families. They want basic things, and we have to hold local and national officials accountable to those things. And even I'll speak even on the criminal justice front. When Black Lives Matter rose in prominence in 2020, the focus was on the criminal justice system. It was a focus on what harms us. We need an agenda that's focused on what enables us to thrive. If we say fix the criminal justice system and people still don't have home ownership, they still don't have a good school, they still don't have access to quality university, they're not going anywhere. So we still need an affirmative agenda that is focused on thriving, not just on removing harm. And so for me, that's where we can be very pragmatic. We can talk about creating, removing the toxins in our communities. We can talk about improving schools. We can talk about family. We can talk about banking. There are very pragmatic solutions that are to be had, but we also just need to have additional conversations beyond just removing the harm. We needed a certainly we need a defensive strategy, but we certainly need an offensive one. And so, and that comes through legislation around the things that matter most.
0: Our guest this evening in conversation is Professor of Practice of Economics at Washington University in St. Louis and the Director of the Center for Community Uplift at the Brookings Institution. Brother Andre Perry is with us this evening. The Black Power Scorecard and the Black Business Disparity Dashboard produced by the Center for Community Uplift is part of the discussion this evening. And I recommend that all our listeners pick up a copy of the book, The Black Power Scorecard. You can get it at Amazon. You can get it at several different. If you Google it, you'll see you can get it at several different locations. Get this book. Share it with your family, especially with your young people. Talk about it in your social organizations. Bring it up in church, in the church meetings. These things really need to be talked about because, as Brother Perry just mentioned, we need a strategy, an offensive and defensive strategy. And it looks like it's going to have to come from the community. Because looking towards some of our leadership to do this, it's I don't know what's happening on that front. We talk about it a lot on the program, but that's a topic for another discussion. Brother Perry, and in fact, if somebody wants to jump in with a question or comment, because I don't know how long, much longer we'll have with Brother Andre Perry, because I know he's kind of moving around. But let me throw this into the mix. Because you mentioned in chapter 3, and I love the way you started out chapter 3, 40 Acres and a Mall, when you talked about the meeting that Sherman had with our ancestors in Savannah. Because myself and Richard bring that up a lot as a point of, as a jump-off point for a lot of the discussions, talking about the aspirations of our ancestors and how they wanted to direct their lives. And how they wanted government to either help or to limit their participation in what Black folks were doing. But the reason I'm saying that, you point out in chapter 3 about excuse me, Baltimore and the percentage of Black businesses in Baltimore, but the percentage of employee businesses that have employees in Baltimore is very low. In fact, your group did an assessment of nationally that less than 3% of Black-owned businesses has any employees. They're all sole proprietorship.
2: Right.
0: So when you look at this factor and knowing that in order to expand businesses, you need access to capital, the only solution is, as I see it, is which you express in this book, what we talked about earlier, as far as reviving the way that our ancestors managed businesses in the early 19th century, as far as developing businesses. Because let me give an example of what I'm talking about. Mm-hmm. The during the Clinton administration, they came up with the empowerment zones to help Black businesses start developing businesses, especially in urban areas. Bush changed the name when he came in and called it opportunity zones, but it was supposed to be the same thing. Obama had the name the promise zones, and then Trump came in, but he basically went off of the Bush model with these opportunity zones. But if we look at that 25 years or 30 years of those so-called opportunity and promise zones, they didn't give opportunities or promise to Black people. Because if you look in these urban areas, we don't control the economy in these communities. Other people do.
2: Mm-hmm.
0: So when we see this, knowing that it's difficult for our people to obtain capital, again, we're in a vice, a catch 22. And this is why, because I want to add this into the conversation while you're still here, because you do talk about it in your book. It's a chapter dedicated to it about reparations and repair for what our people went through in slavery and Jim Crow and the apartheid system that that we kind of live under now. Talk about how that can even the playing field as far as you're assessing this, as far as obtaining working capital. You just mentioned about the homes and our homes being devalued in certain areas and how that could make a huge difference. But talk about that in regards to reparations and all of, put that all into the picture for us.
2: Yeah. So I'll start from the beginning of your comment and question, particularly in Baltimore, and really my interpretation of the ministers demanding 40 acres and what turned out and then a mule was that
3: they like to make a comment.
0: Can you hold, please? I'll come right to you.
2: Yep. And they understood that it's about controlling the means of production. You need land and you need to be able to start businesses and communities on that land in a manner that will address the community's needs. Now, we have mechanisms currently to do that. I mentioned in the Baltimore chapter that the Security and Exchange Commission allowed for these crowdfunding platforms where people with as low as $1,000 can invest in commercial real estate, a development in their area, and they can reap dividends from that. Now, there's a brother by the name of Lanier Richardson that I feature in the book. He's doing this all around the country. He's purchasing Moorbend strip malls and getting local community members to invest in those areas with as low as $1,000, so they become co-owners of the development. And when you own the property, it's much more likely you can start businesses in those properties that can endure. Now, one of the problems we have is that we know how to start businesses, but we can't afford to scale them. And we certainly don't control the rents that we're operating the businesses out of. And this certainly applies to more neighborhood facing firms as opposed to more web based firms. But I say all that to say that nothing will occur without levels of investment. Either we're going to have to invest collectively in ourselves, or demand policy in that to invest in the communities that are worthy of it. And we have lots of situations where we've invested in both people and place. Everything from you named it, the various zones, to PPP loans, to all sorts of things. I mean, we won't even talk about the New Deal and FDR and all those things. We had history of it, but we just, and when it comes to reparations, we actually believe in reparations for a number of people. We just don't. It becomes a question when you're talking about reparations for Black people. That's the only time it becomes a question. But we invest in people in place for all sorts of things, both internationally and nationally. It's just when it's Black people. So for me, we need more structures and vehicles to get investment to Black people who need it, who deserve it. And I'm also very clear about this, that in the short run, while I certainly, and in the book I talk about this, I certainly believe in reparations. I think it's more achievable when we focus on reparations programs that address direct harm. So people who have faced discrimination or are facing discrimination now versus lineage that essentially provides reparations for any descendant of the enslaved. When you talk about lineage, the questions of, you know, or you hear people say all the time, my father didn't own any slaves, and you hear these things. But I'd like to get out of that debate and say, hey, if you live in Cancer Alley, that you were zoned to live in this area, hey, there, you need to pay for not only for them to move, but pay for the damages caused by that direct harm. And so, but we should not just look at it as repaying people for lost wages or life. We should also look at it as an investment strategy. When we invest in the people who are in the lowest rungs of wealth, it improves the overall standing of everyone in the community. And so and this is very pragmatic in my belief that, hey, I'm very focused on the folks who are lower wealth and deserve resources. Now, if there was a reparations program right now and it did not include me, I would be okay with that. You know, right now, as it stands, because I'm doing fairly well. My father was murdered in prison. His father was murdered. They were lived in areas that clearly housing devaluation discrimination occurred. And somehow I'm here with wealth. Now, I'm very clear. I want to get resources to people who need it. And so that's why I talk about making sure we don't lose focus on the immediate needs of people here and now. And I'm just very clear. Sometimes we do need to just cut the check, but cut the check to people who need it right now. And I'm just very clear on that. So, I believe in reparations. More so, I believe in investing in communities for growth. And when we do that, we will see that growth. Okay.
0: Let me go to, let's go to Orlando first, then we'll go to Memphis, and then we'll go to Phoenix. Let's go to Orlando first. Orlando, Florida.
4: Yes, thank you for taking my call. Mm-hmm. And I got to say, first, in Proverbs 8:29-18, it says, where there is no vision, the people perish. Now, I have been studying the condition of our people for a very long time, and I have come up with a Black Community Economic Development Plan. And let me just tell you the objectives of this plan. And the only thing that I'm skeptical about is the participation of Black people. The first objective is decrease home ownership. The second is increase Black businesses, increase affordable housing, increase literacy, increase food security, increase employment within the Black community, meaning our businesses are able to employ the people of our community. Increase land ownership, because there's four factors of production: land, labor, capital, and entrepreneurship. So you have to have land, and land being the things that are not just the land itself, but the minerals and natural resources up under the land. But increase trade with Africa, increase trade with CARICOM, okay? Increase the quality of life of Black people, increase access to help. Those are the objectives. Then I've broken it down into resources.
0: These are
4: resources that we have within our hands that we control.
0: Do me a favor, because I understand that you said you kind of got it mapped out, but we have limited time with Brother Perry. So do you have a question or maybe a comment? You gave a comment, but do you have a question for Brother Perry while he's still with us?
4: Yes. Brother Perry, and thank you for everything that you do. How can I get in contact with you?
2: Well, I would say that the best way to do is go on LinkedIn and or follow me on one of the social media platforms. We do have a newsletter that goes out. If you go to brookings.edu and get on that newsletter –

0: because of the book, but when things slow down, I'll be able to connect with people more closely. So but this whole type, but stay connected with me on LinkedIn or all social media platforms. I go at Andre Perry, E-D-U, E-D as in dog, U. So at Andre Perry, E-D-U.
1: Do you have a website?
0: No, I use the Brookings Institution website for my stuff.
1: All right. Thank you. I hang up.
2: And listen, brother, when you get the opportunity, pick up the book, Black Power Scorecard, because a lot of the things that you're mentioning is in the book.
1: Okay. And what's that book?
0: Black Power Scorecard, Measuring the Racial Gap and What We Can Do to Close It. And it's available wherever fine books are sold. And you can, and a lot of people... Mr. Elliott mentioned this earlier. You can actually go online and see how your area of the country is doing by going to the Black Progress Index. It's also available online. It's the empirical engine that drives my book. But you can type in your county or your metro area and look at the how did that area fares on the indicators that are most important on life expectancy. But get the book Black Power Scorecard. It's available wherever fine books are sold.
2: Thank you.
1: Okay.
2: Thank you, brother.
1: And okay. Last thing, that's the Black Progress Index?
0: That's correct.
1: Okay. Yeah. All right. Thank you all.
2: All right. Thanks, brother. Listen, that's an excellent tool, Richard. Richard, you can attest to that, Richard. We love that tool. I'm telling you.
3: Yeah, I'm glad that y'all put that together. And those 13, I think it's 13 indicators that you're speaking to. I think that's also when you look at it from a synthesis place, how important that is for us to look at.
2: Let's go to Memphis, Tennessee. Memphis.
4: Hey, how y'all doing this evening?
2: Good, good.
4: This is Hasside D, Brother Richard, and I don't have a specific. I took a lot of notes during this interview. I think Brother Richard probably already knows I'm not much on the pragmatic approach. I could be brought on a little bit later, but I don't want to. The doctor spoke of life expectancy and equivocating that with Black power, but he did make the statement in the absence of racism. And what I ask myself is what power, you know, when I want to wield power, it's going to be regardless of racism. Right. And one more thing that I was listening on the app before. So you had a lot of interference between some of your previous recordings that was kind of dipping in and out between when the professor was speaking. So you might want to check on that. But when I hear resources through policy, that to me means this system is still going to be, we're talking about borrowing power, and we're talking about resources through policy. And then, I mean, only through the handful of books that I've been like kind of reading and a part of or listening to, rather, it's like the goalpost always moves. So if we can't take that into consideration, it's that to me is something that has to be covered.
0: Well, let me address that because one thing I'm also clear on is that when I talk about power, policy, I should say, and power, I talk about policy at the federal, state, and local level. There are many policies that we have control over. We have mayors in cities all across the country that have. I'll just use one example. They have universities,

0: medical centers, and other institutions in their cities. And they can say to these institutions, if you do not contract with individuals from the community, then we will make life hard for you, and or not have you here in our city. So I would challenge the notion that we can't use policy on our side without the goalpost moving. No, there are lots of levers we can pull to make sure resources get our resources back to our communities. I always got to remind people, we are taxpaying citizens of this country. Our taxpaying dollars are going to these policies. We should see adequate return from our investment. And so I would say, let's look at not just federal policy, which certainly is different, a different environment, but let's also look at state as well as municipal policy as well.
1: Thank you for your contribution, bro. Thank you for your contribution, Memphis. Let's go to Phoenix, and then we're going to Newport News. Phoenix.
2: Yes, Brother Ayat and Brother Richard, and good evening to the professor.
1: Yes, sir.
2: I, too, live here in Memphis. And just to piggyback on what the brother said a while ago, you see, he's going to take a mayor with backbone to do that. You see, because I live in the city here that is predominantly black, almost 70% black, but black folks control less than 1% of the local economy. And we have a black mayor, black city council, but they don't have no backbone. So, and we have to also remember that, the federal government is the largest employer of black people in this country. They just laid off 300,000 black women there recently with this DOGE program. And they get ready to, if this government shutdown come, they get ready to lay off more black folks permanently. Okay, because they said if this thing comes, they're going to lay off more black folks permanently. So that's going to even devastate us even more. But my question to you, Professor, is this. Because we're talking about solutions here, and I want to know your thoughts on this. What about us having joint venture agreements with our counterparts in Africa, marrying the natural resources in Africa, having joint venture relationships, and getting some of that mineral wealth to use to capitalize these programs that we want to do? Because it's going to take a huge amount of capital for us to do what we're doing. So what are your thoughts on that? Having joint venture agreements with our counterparts on the continent of Africa, who has those vast natural resources, gold, diamond, platinum, coltan, all that wealth, so that we could all come up. So they come up and we come up, and then we can fund these things here that we need drastically need in this community too. And also, I say, as an exit strategy, because we have to remember too, when you build it, they're going to come and try and destroy it, because that is their history to this, in this country. It's not a lack of trying. We have tried, and every time we make a move, they come and they destroy it. So, but let me hear your thoughts on that, Professor, please.
0: Yeah. I'm glad you brought that up, because on a number of fronts, I do talk about the importance of immigrants on life expectancy. What people don't realize, when one of the strongest predictor of life expectancy is the share of black immigrants in a community. When you have black immigrants in a community, life expectancy goes up. Now, some of the reason is what we call a compositional effect, meaning black immigrants tend to be healthier and wealthier than the people they left and the people they are around when they arrive. But one thing is clear, that they have higher rates of entrepreneurialism. They're very engaged in community and collaborative process cooperatives. They do great work. Now, one thing is also true, that immigrant, the positive impacts of being an immigrant dissipate with every passing generation, which shows you how that American racism is really bad for your health. But I'm glad you brought this up, because we absolutely need to build commercial connections with our brothers and sisters in Africa, the Caribbean, South America. There are just too many resources for us to just only think about working in our own ecosystem. That a truly advanced economic program must see itself in a global economy, because that's what we're in. In the age of Amazon, if you're not if you're talking to only people in your neighborhood, then you're missing the nature of this economy. We can build relationships across the continent, in the Caribbean, in South America, wherever Black people are. So we just need to build, again, cooperatives, collaborations, lines of business with others. If they're not going to do business with you in your city, then go to another. And trust me, there's business to be had. So thank you. There's some good thinking. I think that came from Phoenix or Arizona. There's some good thinking going on down there.
2: Thank you, Professor. I appreciate your comment. Thank you.
1: Thanks for your contribution. Let's go to Newport News. Newport News.
3: Good evening, gentlemen. Hi, can you hear me?
1: Yes, sir.
3: All right, good. First, I'm going to try to be as concise as I can. Mr. Perry, I ran into your work via Sandy Darity, but I want to try to get to this point. Number one, you got a question on the idea of policy. I kind of agree with you, because if you really understand your civic duty here, government picks winners and losers from every level of your life. Now, the other thing is, I also love the work and the detail that you go through and the accuracy that you give, but I think in a way you conflate another issue, because nomenclature is important. Reparations is totally different than civic engagement and becoming, because that's the core subject in this country. And what you're doing is really a heightened introduction on civic engagement. I applaud that. But reparations, as defined by what people like Sandy Darity are talking about, is a distinct debt owed by the government.
0: Right, right, right.
3: Not an individual. Let me finish. I'm going to let you talk. And I'm saying this to me. I applaud your work, because it does make people work and become wise about how government functions on every level. But that should not be conflated. And I'm not blaming you. I'm saying I've seen it for a couple of decades. There should be a distinct line between those two things. Keep on doing the work, and I applaud you.
0: Yeah, yeah. I also want to be clear. The good work of Sandy Darity and others around this, around reparations, they define reparations particularly for slavery, and in particular a congressional act for slavery. I have a more expansive definition, and that's just my choice of it. I don't say that one is wrong or the other, but I also don't say one is the only way. But okay. I chose
3: what I'm saying is, I think you understand that distinction, but most people don't. And I think both of them are worthy projects, but they're not intertwined, as people say. That's what I'm saying to you.
0: We can discuss that
3: some other time. I'll see you. Keep putting in the work.
0: That's exactly right. But thank you.
1: Brother Perry, you have room for two more?
0: Two more. Then I gotta drive a couple hours. So.
1: I know it. Don't hold a second. Let's go to New Mexico. New Mexico, question for our guest. Are you there? Let's put them back on hold. Let's go to New York City. New York.
4: Yes, good evening. I'd like to just ask the guest, have you found any place in America that is functioning on the level in the black community that you're talking about? Is there any viable community that is collectively doing the work that you're talking about? Because from what I done observed, I don't see it.
0: Well, I look at it this way. There is no perfect community, but there are many places and many where black people are living in their 80s, and it's not by coincidence. And there are a lot, and likewise, there on the flip side, there are places where black people are living in their 60s to their 60s. So I would say that, and people will say, oh, that's because the federal government there is there, or that this happened. No, a lot of the reasons why we live longer in some places is because of our civic action. We created the policies and practices that led to greater wealth in the DMV, in the some of the suburbs of Dallas and Atlanta. There are places in the South where people are living longer. So I think, yes, there's lots of growth, but what I don't want us to do is to say black people are suffering at the same level everywhere. And that is just not true. We have
4: So let me ask you this right quick.
0: Yeah.
4: I understand what you're saying, but based on the situation that the country is facing with the cuts to Medicaid, Medicare, and other social services, do you think black people are going to be able to sustain themselves in the fashion in which you're putting forward?
0: Some will and some will not. We're going to have to work collectively, and this is where I do have a problem with a lot of our podcast hosts and others who take on this perspective that it's all about me.
1: Yeah.
0: It's all about me and mine. That the people and the places with resources are going to have to leverage them to improve the conditions in the places that are hurting.
4: Do we have a history of organizations that you're referring to coming together to collectively do it? Because, you know, I'm gonna say this and I'm gonna be very blunt about it. I think we are at more danger today than we was back in the 50s and the 60s and Jim Crow, because of the disunity and lack of progress, honestly, as a collective. As individuals, we doing great. I mean, I'm one of those people that's doing great individually, but collectively, I don't think we are at the point that we really, really need to be to survive this type of onslaught that we are facing now, because this is Jim Crow 2.0 on steroids. But thank you again for your work. I appreciate your analysis.
0: Yeah, and maybe I can close with this call to action, because I think the caller raises a great point. We are in perilous times, and we must draw upon the work of the past, the actions of the past. We are going to have to think collaboratively. And this is a call to action, but we do have power. I'll maybe close with one of my favorite playwrights, August Wilson. I'm originally from Pittsburgh. August Wilson was from Pittsburgh.
5: Oh, snap. That's my boy now.
0: Yeah, man. And there was my favorite play is Two Trains Running. And speaking of Memphis, the main character in Two Trains Running, his name was Memphis, and he was about to have his property seized through eminent domain by the city of Pittsburgh. And Memphis, when he heard how much the city was going to give him, he said, "I'm not selling my property for $15,000. I got my price. I know my price." And it's a refrain throughout the play. Throughout, he's arguing with the city. I'm not selling. I got my price. I know my price. There's another character. His name is Hambone. Hambone makes a deal with the proprietor. He says, "Let me paint your fence. And in exchange, you got to give me a ham." He paints the fence. He never gets his ham. And throughout the play, he says, "Give me my ham. Give me my ham." Now, there's a happy ending and a sad story. Now, the happy ending is that Memphis eventually gets $35,000 for his property, which we're assuming he's getting what white people receive for their property for demanding his fair price. Hambone eventually, and we don't know if he had mental illness or he developed it while demanding his ham, but he eventually goes mad and dies demanding his ham. Now, there's two morals of this story. One is, hey, you got to know that you have worth. You got to know that you have to demand what you deserve. The other piece is, if you demand your ham by working alone, you're going to go crazy and you're going to die. Like, we have got to work collectively to demand what we deserve. And so we're in a weird place. We're in this selfie culture. Everyone only thinks of me, me, me, me, me. But the caller's right. I think we're in powerless times, but I also know that we have people who are fighting to work collaboratively. And I trust that those folks are going to find us a way.
1: Brother Perry, listen, you stayed overtime with us, and I want to thank you for that. I'll be looking forward, once things settle down, to get you back on, because I want to spend time talking about the business disparity dashboard and other things. So, you know, this was a great conversation, and I want to get you back once things settle down.
5: I definitely want us to go over that Black Power Index in relationship to who should use it, how we should use it, and how anybody can be able to take this data and be advocates for that collective public policy development.
0: Very good. But it's been a pleasure, and I'll be back on. Don't worry about that.
1: I'll talk to you soon. Thanks for being with us.
0: Okay. Bye-bye.
1: All right. Bye-bye. Peace. We're going to take a brief break. When we come back, we'll transition in open form. And you can give us a call by 215-490-9832. That's 215-490-9832. Time for an awakening. We'll be right back.

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0: We are the watchmen on the wall. You are too. You watch with a political eye. We watch from a spiritual eye. But we're supposed to be the watchmen for the people that vote for us. The sad thing is the people vote. They don't give you the money to run your campaigns. So here come big business.
1: How are you? How are you, Judge? How are you, Alderman? How are you, Congressman? How are you? How are you, Reverend? Well, what can I do for you today, Reverend?
0: You can't do nothing for me. See, that's what we got to be careful of. We got to be careful of who we bow down to. Well, see, when you get in your congregation and you talk this Jesus, this powerful Jesus that's sitting at the right hand of the Father with all power in his hand, then you go with your hat in your hand to the governor, to the mayor, to the president, begging for some crumbs. You have sold your God cheap. And you make the white man downtown disrespect all of us.

They are between 38 and 50 million people in the United States of America who are poverty-stricken, making income less than the poverty level. And yet, this is the richest nation in the history of the world. Our national gross product this year will go beyond $800 billion. And yet, there are between 38 and 50 million people who are poverty-stricken. Now, there's something wrong. A lot of people are afraid to say it. But I don't mind saying it. You see, somebody said to me the other night, don't you think, Dr. King, you are going to have to start speaking more in terms of the administration's policy? Because since you started talking against the war in Vietnam, it's hurt the budget of your organization, and people who once respected you don't respect you anymore. And I had to look over and say, sir, I'm sorry, but you don't know me. I'm not a consensus leader. I don't determine what is right and wrong by looking at the budget of my organization. And I don't determine what is right and wrong by taking a Gallup poll of the majority opinion. And so because there's something wrong, our struggle must continue.

Some of us see the United States as the righteous empire, imperialism, colonies and the colonized. Either you are on our side or you are on the side of evil. This is a war of good versus evil, and of course our side is the good side. Our track record to the contrary notwithstanding. This is a war of right versus wrong, with our side being right, including our extermination of the Indians, our enslavement of the Africans, our training of assassins, our unqualified support for Zionism, our complete disregard of both the Palestinians and the United Nations resolution supporting the Palestinians, our suppression of third world peoples, and our disregard for the world's opinion about our racism and our refusal to discuss reparation for blacks and the victims of the West African chattel slave trade. No, our absolute arrogance in refusing to acknowledge any wrongdoing in the slave trade. We won't even say, I am sorry, and it's probably because we ain't sorry. Like I have said for years, if we repent, we just might have to repay. And we ain't about to repay. We can repay the Jews, we can repay the Japanese, but we ain't about to repay the Africans, because this is America. United we stand, and in God we trust. That's what you got on your money, but that ain't hardly what you got on your mind. What we trust in is the almighty dollar. Our money and our military. We are a righteous empire. Empire, imperialism, colonies and the colonized. And you're either on our side or you're on the wrong side.

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1: Welcome back to Time for an Awakening. It's 7:40 on the Sunday edition of Time for an Awakening. Richard.
2: Yes. Yes.
1: That was, I'm looking forward to getting Brother Andre Perry back with us to kind of expand the discussion that, go ahead. Good. Finish.
2: No, I was agreeing with you. I was just agreeing with you.
1: Yeah, we didn't get to the business disparity dashboard and some of the other things the index. A lot of those things kind of give a clear picture to what we're dealing with and what we must do. Similar to what the brother Jay said out of New York, the situation that we find ourselves in. It's not much different than what we found ourselves in the past. It's right. Just that this is more overt, and our people was thinking that it was progress being made when you really look and see that it was almost like a mirage.
2: And that's what's so for me, Elliot, that's so powerfully important when we say this, especially in the context, and I'm just bringing these two thoughts together. Where, you know, in relationship to Sister Asada Shakur passing and what she represents as far as being one in exile for, you know, actually working towards that upliftment, but being a part of that Black Liberation, you know, army that could be able to, you know, extract her, right? This point of that, what is it that we can do? What is it that we need to be doing in order to, you know, bring forth our own liberations? Because I think that what you call that smoking mirror, that delusion, is the opposition recognizing what they had to do was to create some fantasy. You know, it's like putting candy in front of a child, right? They're going to go for it. It ain't just the candy was there. It was being intentionally put in forward. And I think that where we lose is that we forget that the opposition is working in its interest to keep us under control and producing billionaires or producing entertainment icons or creating winning teams within a certain location. All of those are the trappings that keep you away from what you're mentioning, the actual, and what Brother Perry bringing out, the actual condition we're in, and therefore the solution. Because the solution of us coming together, it should be just natural. It should be natural. Maybe I'm missing something, Elliot.
1: Well, Richard, it was natural for our people. And see, this goes back to the comment that the brother Jay made out of New York when he said that, is it anywhere where this had been done? Something to that effect.
2: Right.
1: And it is places around this country where this had been done. But if we're not familiar with those things and teach our children, especially the history of those things, then we don't know. We don't know that these things have been. Listen, Richard, as much as we talk about different historical things, when we had, last week? What was it when I mentioned that that letter that it was an article?
2: Yeah.
1: That Booker T. Washington wrote about his trips to the different territories up there in Oklahoma where blacks had established urban areas at that time. This was before it became a state. And he talked about the environment, what was going on there, the laws. He even mentioned a lot of it wasn't no violence in several of them places for a number of years. And the only things that were happening was when Native Americans would come in and be drunk and start some stuff, and then the people would handle it. But see, those things about what our people were doing in those areas, a lot of our people have no knowledge of. We don't have any knowledge of that, Richard. So we just think our existence in a lot of these urban areas has been full of violence and hatred and self-hate and everything else.
2: Yeah, and one thing, and I look, the reason why I said with Brother Perry, you know, as he was defining, as he defined the Black Power and this scoreboard, you know, and them pulling together this information, because, you know, I was looking, you know, as he said, nobody really defined the outcomes, but theoretically, you know, that we should be looking for power for my self-interest. It's, I guess, the point of that there's places to a certain degree that are happening right now. I mean, Brother Barron in New York. I mean, isn't that an example of using public policy in order? I mean, I keep using him because, as you say, I don't know other places where people are doing that and they can be able, as far as being able to construct public policy, using the political machinery to deal with the condition of the material condition. And as Perry said, you know, the life expectancy of people in that area. But can't we say, when you're talking about a place where that's happening, I mean, do we say that he's able to do it or not? And is there other places, people who are like him, who are doing it, or is it not? What I'm trying to say, Elliot, besides just the historical moments, there are other places. It may not be the scale that we want, especially by the numbers, but at least they're coming together to do that. And we should be able to identify them and then deal with what is it that, what else is it that we need to do where we are to be able to bring this scale it up. I don't know if I'm making sense, Elliot.
1: No, you're absolutely right. And then it goes to what he said. He said that, you know, we pay taxes in this country. I mean, we talked about this on the program. So he said, it's nothing stopping these elected officials from saying, well, if you're using public money, then you're not going to do this in this city. You're not going to practice racism. You're not going to do this. In fact, that's what we're kind of going through here in Philadelphia. That thing about the Slavery Disclosure Act been on the books since 05. And none of these black elected officials did anything about it.
2: Right. But moved in any area. And that, I'm you know, people, I'm trying to make my voice particularly clear in that, because that gets into the organizing at the community level. And what does that mean? The political education. Because if the people at the local level, I mean, you know, once again, when he said he started out, Brother Perry started out, him being in D.C., that the people basically are asking for the National Guard to come in there. Now, where do we see that before? Isn't that the same thing that happened when they created the crime bill? Isn't that what they said?
1: Yeah. And we see what happened after that.
2: Exactly. So where's that middle? Where's the interpreter of, and we hear it all the time, of, look, yes, this is a fact, but we can't make our own fear to bring the opposition to utilize that to maintain the control that they want to control, because they created the condition. He's saying that. The structural aspect of that is because of what they put in place. I mean, we ain't going to make no opposition, no boogeyman. Those are also political and what we see today, non-governmental individuals.
1: Now, Richard, let me ask you something in reference to what you just said, to kind of reinforce what Brother Perry was saying and to show some type of historical way that this had been done. Now, he mentioned that the folks in Washington, some of the folks were saying that they welcome this National Guard coming in, turning communities into basically a police state.
2: Mm-hmm.
1: Now, I listened to the Carl Nelson show, which emanates out of that DMV area, Baltimore, Washington, and some of the callers were saying that. Now, let's look at what happened by a conscious black elected official. I'm not talking about when he, slipped and had his issues, his personal issues that they used to really slander him. I'm talking about his actions while he was mayor. And I'm talking about Marion Barry.
2: Yeah.
1: A man that had some consciousness about him. He was doing the same thing in Washington that Brother Charles Brown was doing in New York, using municipal monies and putting the community in charge of those things, employing members of the community. Now, if you remember, and maybe it's a call in the Washington, D.C. area that you'll verify it, if you remember when the community was expressing about violence in some of those projects, what did he do, Richard? He went and got the Nation of Islam. And they went in there to stop the violence in the communities. But when the nation as a whole and some of the, you know, because Washington is not a, it's like a territory. I don't, it's not part of the state.
2: No, it's not.
1: Once they found out what he did, they put a stop to it.
2: Came after the nation, too.
1: They came after the nation and him. Now, but that's not, listen, I'm not worried about what they did, because we know that they're going to come after any moves that we make to show any type of independence. I'm talking about what he did. He didn't say, okay, it's violence in the project. Let me call in more cops. Let me call in the National Guard. He said, let me call in our community that's equipped to handle this type of situation. And he called in the Nation of Islam. Now, if we want to handle violence in the community, these are our children. These ain't Martians coming from another planet. Then we need to train our people to handle these things in our communities if we're ill-equipped to do it. And it needs to be men to step forward to aid in this. These women don't need to be out there. It's been the women been out here too long by themselves.
2: And everybody's looking out for themselves. You know, this academic theorist called it vulgar individualism. And we try to say some period in the past, you know, when we had official apartheid, like we were doing well under official apartheid. We didn't create apartheid. It wasn't a condition that we created and said, we're going to create, and you gave the example of Oklahoma. Remember, you said with Booker T. Washington, when he went there, what he said, right? But remember when the people were moving from the condition they were to Oklahoma, remember what Douglas said? Douglas.
1: Yeah, exactly.
2: He was like, y'all don't move.
1: He was imploring them not to move until he went and seen the conditions himself.
2: But the thing is, once they moved and they self-organized, no, it wasn't apartheid. They created the condition for themselves, and that created the environment to produce those outcomes that we talk about. And the thing is, we can do that. But right now, and that's why I'm saying we can't overlook that the opposition putting all this candy and ice cream, you know, showing us, I hate to have to say it, but this is the way it come out, titties and breasts, you know, giving us super black superheroes, whether they're athletes or Panthers, you know, comic books. Put that in front of us as a means of distraction in relationship to even looking at what is the condition we in or what is the power. And he's saying, well, we can only define power. I mean, why can't we accept that? Well, we want to define power, how long we want to live. Because remember when that COVID came through, I don't know I know we said it here, but the Surgeon General, he said that the black people as a whole, as a population, was a public health problem because of our health condition. And we were more likely to get the virus, and therefore we were more likely to spread it because our health already was in a serious condition.
1: Let me go to Newport News. I think this is it. Newport News?
3: Yeah, can you hear me?
1: Yes, sir.
3: Yeah, look, I wanted to say, before Richard, I knew you, if you kept going, you're going to go off course. I had my nephew listening to you earlier, and you brought up Marion Barry and the policing part. So that theme kept running through here, like talking to Perry about the people who were asking for policing. The truth is, what I keep saying that when I brought up to him, nomenclature matters, because just like my mom or my neighbors now, when they say policing, what they want is protection. Now, the irony is, Brother Elliot already said there's a way to provide that protection without it being policing. Back to the same thing. That's a matter of policy. Mm-hmm. And when he starts talking about the neighborhood holding people accountable, yeah, because you could spend that same money to subsidize neighborhood watch.
1: Yes.
3: And don't have to have no guns. If you see where I'm going?
1: Yes.
3: There's a way to do it. So when people say, oh, don't do with your government, that's what I was trying to say with Dr. Perry. I'm just a 72-year-old black man that got about 2 years of college and 72 years of being on this planet. But I understand if you sit back and don't want to be civically engaged, if it's no more than the street repair or whatever, you're going to lose. Because that old thing about the squeaky wheel gets the grease, that's what happens. You remain silent. What do the people say? They'll have you believing that you're in love with your oppression. So we got to be careful about what words mean. When that man said that he didn't want to believe in the public policy part, that means you don't want to do your civic duty. You got to demand from the government. Keep putting in that word.
1: Thanks for your contribution.
2: Self-organizing. Yes, go ahead.
1: No, I was just thinking.
4: Can I say something?
1: Yes.
4: So, you know, we are here in Memphis here anticipating the arrival of 13 agencies, because it's not only the National Guard that's coming. So it's 13 agencies coming combined. But what the professor said is true, you know, relative to longevity, because it's he who lives the longest wins. So, there is a positive, you know, with these people coming, because what's going to happen is these young folks are going to have to sit down. These people that's running out here committing all this chaos, they're going to have to sit down. And then you'll have a chance to really probably get to them. Because when you're out there ripping and running in the streets, you know, you don't have time to sit down, you know. You're just ripping and acting a fool. Because we have to remember that wasn't Malcolm X a drug dealer? Wasn't his name Detroit Raid?
1: Mm-hmm.
4: He was a pimp and a drug dealer. But he changed. His mind changed when he went to prison. See, because he had time to sit down, and some younger people got to him, elders got to him and say, hey, brother, you know. So, as I said, there is a positive to this, because these youngins going to have to sit down. And you know, probably we can be able to get to them, you know what I'm saying? And they'll be able to do some thinking. Because right now, they just chaotic. It's just chaos. You know what I'm saying? You know, they're on that fentanyl and they, you know, doing a lot of foolishness, you know. But they're going to have to sit down when these folks come. See? They're going to have to sit down. So, but the doctor is right. And what I said, what Marcus Garvey said, he said, when all else fail to organize the people, conditions will. So I will mute and continue listening. Keep on keeping on, good brothers. Thank you.
1: All right, Richard. The you mentioned about Assata Shakur a few minutes ago. Oh, and you know what? I the brother out of Memphis, not Marcus, the other brother that called said, because I did look on the. We've been having some technical difficulties on the radio, but the good thing about it is when I put the podcast up, all the missing parts that you didn't hear when Andre Perry was on, and whatever is missing because of the interference will be up in totality on the podcast when I put it up on the website. So you don't have to worry. If you miss something, you'll be able to hear everything in its entirety once I put this up. Hopefully it will be either Monday or Tuesday. I just want to, because I did confirm that it was some type of difficulty broadcasting on the radio. But I wanted to go back to something you said in reference to Assata Shakur, because, you know, I was talking to Brother Obi yesterday, and he just reminded me that that the Black Caucus, and I think it was in 2000, had signed on to an extradition proclamation that the Congress had put out, requiring Cuba to turn her over, to extradite her.
5: Mm-hmm.
1: And they had gave their blessings or signed on to it. And, you know, that was one of the things that they used as an excuse at that time to keep the blockade and things like that going, the embargo, because they refused to turn over Assata Shakur, which in itself, I'm not talking about conscious Black folks look at this as something that is really positive about another country and another government. But, you know, to understand that they protected her while she was there. Because believe me, you Richard, you know that this government would send the people in there to try to bring her, to kidnap her and bring her back. You know that.
2: Right.
1: But she was able to stay safe that whole time. But the sad thing about it is that she was never able to come. She had family here.
2: Right.
1: She was never able to come back here to be with family, to see grandchildren, to see her loved ones. She lived out her life without that stress. It probably would have been longer, because even though she was there in the relative safety of being at Cuba among people that protected her, she still had to kind of be conscious of what was going on, because she had a bounty on her head from the United States. You follow what I'm saying?
2: Yeah.
1: And that's a huge level of stress. I'm quite sure it is. But I'm just saying that to say, you know, if you are an elected official and Black folks voted for you, you know, a lot of these people, and you hear them on different talk programs, they're quick to say, oh, our people are not a monolith. You heard this before, Richard.
2: Right.
1: And if that's the case, where our people are not a monolith and you represent different beliefs and factions, how come the Black Caucus didn't issue a statement as a whole acknowledging her passing, whether you agreed with what she did or not? I'm talking about her liberation activities. I'm not talking about anything about her supposedly killing a state trooper. I'm talking about her liberation activities as a female in the Black struggle. You don't acknowledge that. You don't issue a statement. And they're down there now in Washington, D.C., probably kicking up their heels. You don't issue a statement. But you can issue a statement or sign on to a statement about this guy that got killed a couple of weeks ago, Kurt. There's something wrong with that picture. And I'm going to keep pointing it out. Me personally, I'm going to just keep pointing it out much time as I do. You know, I want the listening audience to hear wait a minute, if I can find it. I think I got it around here somewhere. I did have it. Oh, yeah, this is it. I want the listening audience to hear Hakeem Jeffries. He came on that Politics Nation show, which is Al Sharpton, last week. And, you know, we talked last week about him, Meeks, the guy from here, Richard, Dwight Evans, you know, signing on to that recognition of Kurt.
5: Mm-hmm.
1: Now, Sharpton was receiving some flack because, you know, he's out of New York. He's the self-acknowledged or the self-promoting number one civil rights leader. So people were saying that, you know, why did this guy or why did Jeffrey sign off on this? He's supposed to be one of the number one leaders in Congress that's black. Now, listen to his explanation, Richard, and tell me whether this is more political talk. Just I'm gonna just play what he said when Sharpton asked him about that. This is for the listening audience. Uh-oh, wait a minute, hold it.
6: Congressman Hakeem Jeffries, Mr. Minardi, feels like it couldn't be deeper than it is right now. Here with me in the studios, Democratic leader of the House, New York Congressman Hakeem Jeffries. Mr. Minority Leader, great to have you on Politics Nation again, and great to have you in studio. I want to start with this bipartisan resolution honoring Charlie Kirk that divided your caucus this week. You voted in favor along with 100 Democrats, but 58 of your colleagues voted against it, most of them members of the Congressional Black Caucus, who criticized the measure as, quote, an attempt to legitimize Kirk's worldview that includes ideas many Americans find racist, harmful, and fundamentally un-American. As a CBC member yourself, what's your reaction to this critique?
7: Well, I understand fully the CBC critique and participated in a variety of different CBC conversations that we had, particularly toward the end of the week in advance of the resolution. One thing I can say is that every single House Democrat does not endorse the views espoused by Charlie Kirk in any way, shape, or form, and every single House Democrat does not endorse political violence against any person at any time for any reason. And this probably was an attempt by some on the right to try to divide the Congressional Black Caucus or divide House Democrats. And we will continue to be as unified as ever in pushing back against Donald Trump and his extremism. The other thing I'd say, from my perspective, is that I looked at it as a two-page resolution that doesn't even have the force of law. It certainly

0: rate in America that turns back the clock, which is what Republicans are doing, as opposed to what we want to do as Democrats, move the country forward.
1: Now, Richard.
2: Yeah.
1: You heard that. He spent 2 minutes and didn't answer why he signed on to that.
2: Every House Democrat don't support. Every House Democrat do support. What is that?
1: It was talking about him. Him and me. Well, he can't answer for Meeks. He can't answer for Evans, but he can answer for himself.
2: Mm-hmm.
1: I mean, what is this? What kind of answers is that?
2: Mm-hmm. And they did this to divide them. Not they did it because they believe in it. They did it to do something to them.
1: Oh my God! I'm telling you. Oh man.
2: I mean, this is, and the reason I'm being consistent because, you know. Like the people in New York, now we're hearing this, and you've been presenting us a lot of what they say. So it's not a matter of interpretation, right? This is actually what they say. I'm asking, is it that the constituency that votes for him, and it may be in a mixed district, and I'm saying the black constituency that votes for him, do they believe this? Is he representing in their vote? Is he representing that a body, a numerical number within that district of people in that place that agree with that, with the positions that he's taking? That's what's unclear to me, Elliot. And I don't know if that's something to harp on. Because we need to get the...
1: Well, I'm quite sure that if you're talking about that specific position,
2: yes,
1: because that's what we're talking about. No, he did that on his own. Listen, all you got to do, come on. If you took an impromptu poll of blacks in his district, I ain't talking about blacks nationally, blacks right. In his district, they wouldn't recommend that he recognize that guy for nothing. And I'm not talking about the one or two individuals that you see on social media running around talking about the Republic. I'm not talking about that. That don't represent the overwhelming position of blacks in this country. It doesn't. So what he did, I don't know who he was representing, but it wasn't blacks in his district.
2: But it goes to, you know, what we also always talk about, the need for, and you just mentioned, in relationship to black men. The need for us to be more engaged in the community. Because even with the caller from Memphis talking about if young people do sit down, if we, you know, of different generations aren't there in between, if they, for whatever reason, this military and administrative occupation occurs and young people have to sit down, if we don't be in between them to kind of like, wait a minute, then who are they going to be orientated to? We'll still be on the sideline. So that's the role of the organizer. Maybe I'm romanticizing what an organizer do. That's the role of commitment. Of community engagement. Maybe I'm romanticizing that, Elliot, but somebody has to be there. And I think that that's what people are saying when they look back into the 1950s. At that point, the ones who were in the middle, even though the state or the local created these here separate, this legal apartheid, black people were the buffers. And it was clear when you give the example of what happened in Oklahoma. You gave us this example. If the indigenous or the Indians came in with some foolishness, they didn't call in the National Guard.
1: Yeah, well, they handled it. In fact, that was before it was the state. It wasn't the state at that time. When they came in and formed that state, that's when all these policies came in and forced black people to say, hey, listen, we're going to get the heck out of here.
2: Right. And that's, this is, so what, at least what I'm advocating, you know, and I'm making clear

0: you know, the representative, because at some place, somebody should be making the case that, look, I mean, yeah, you have that position, but if you are not advocating the right policies, if you talking this ungaga, and maybe I don't know how to, you know, talk in a manner, Elliot, to where people can understand that it's our responsibility to be able to come together, to be able to have the social relationship and governance in spite of the party mechanism. If we don't become the buffer and we don't put forward these policies that this is what we want, then we get what they give us. And when we do put forward this is what we want, and they come after us and lock us up like they did Sister Ashada Shakur, and then we get them out and they get upset. They said, well, look, we're going to get a black. I mean, I don't know when I say they, who this they is, but why would it take a black president to say we're going to increase the bounty on her?
1: Yeah, that's what Obama did.
0: Even if nothing else, it's symbolic. Right? And what did she do? What did she represent? What was she representing? The organizing effect in relationship to black people being able to defend themselves from Ronald Reagan through George Bush and on the police and advancement on black people, which we can take it back to the slave catchers, to the Fugitive Slave Law of 18, when they put out in the 1800s, you know, that they created a federal body to go and capture black people who were doing what? They were breaking the law, but breaking the law to liberate themselves? I mean, is that we against that? Are we against black people freeing themselves, freeing ourselves? And the government said you can't do that, or people in those positions say you can't free yourself. Who you think you are? And break away too? And got allies? As the brother from Memphis said, we should be creating allies in the Caribbean and in South America and Africa and Australia and in, you know, with blacks in England, France and Germany, Canada. You gonna do that on your own? Ain't that self-determination?
1: Yeah. Yep.
0: Are we afraid to do that?
1: Yeah, well, some are, Richard, and you know that. Some are. Believe me, some are. I want to, it was something in the book there that you mentioned, but well, before I do that, let me go ahead. Let's go to New York City. New York.
2: Hey, how you doing? This is Brother Maurice. Grace, peace, and truth to you, Brother Richard and Brother Elliot.
1: Yes, sir.
0: No.
2: Yeah, I have to admit that Hakeem Jeffries is from my district. He's my congressman. And, you know, you already talked about on your show previously about the gerrymandering of districts and things of that nature. Just so you know, black people make up 42% of his district, white people 27%, and Hispanics 16%, Asians 8%. So even if black people unified and said, well, we're going to get him the hell out and stuff, you know, just with the Hispanics and the whites, they make up 42%. And with the Asians, they'll be in his district. He's blocked in. So he can say these type of things because there'll be no political cost to him as to, you know, black people. If we just voted as a unit, the 42% of his district, his congressional district, he would still be able to win because the numbers would be in his favor in terms of the whites and Hispanics and Asians that would probably support him. Now, I was interested when I was listening to Professor Perry talking. You know, I'm glad to, you know, I didn't want to jump in at that point because sometimes, you know, you want to listen to other people share their ideas and thoughts. But it made me laugh when he kept talking about Beyonce And what I wanted to say was, does it make a difference if it's an EGOT winner? Now, what I mean by, you know, Emmy, Grammy, Oscar, Tony, and you know John Legend has that, and he's been involved with Professor Perry in terms of the conscious the rebuilding of New Orleans and things of that nature.
1: Mm-hmm.
2: And the thing that I wanted to point out with Beyonce, they were a lot of black people were complaining when she had her first concert because a lot of people were taking their tax refunds and buying her tickets. Her tickets were running like $1,500. And I said to myself, just imagine if she was conscious enough to say, I would rather, you know, you not come to my concert, but you take that money and, for example, the community reinvestment aspect of it, put it into a savings and loan where, you know, somewhere where the money will be lent out, credit union where money will be lent out back to their particular community. Because, you know, a lot of people went out to her concerts and they were dropping at least $1,500 for a ticket. But see, you see the misdirection and stuff in terms of, you know, we say that we don't have capital, but we have capital for things. But that one night that you want to see her perform, you could put somebody up in a house for a few nights. I mean, when you look at the percentages of people, especially in New York City, and I'm going to get specific, there's 8.4 million people in the state of New York City. 1.8 of them are on SNAP benefits. If you go to the SNAP website, they because of the Big Beautiful Bill, they haven't defined what that actually means in terms of what the costs are. And so, you know, me and Brother Ellie chop it up sometimes, and I'm saying to Brother Ellie with this, because Richard just gave the Congressional Black Caucus a new name. It's a symbolic Black Caucus. That's what we should call them, because the interests are only symbolic. The way these bills are being passed, and I'm watching these congressional hearings, listening to what's going on from housing to small business administration loans to, credit. And, you know, and one of the ones that they didn't even mention when you look at some of these hearings is the Department of Civil Rights. Not even a whimper out of them cutting and destroying that department. So if anybody does something to you, you know, if something that's egregious, we can't even look toward the federal government. But yet we don't have anybody coming back to the community to have these type of conversations. How is, you know, the Mitchell Lama program is going to be impacting your community? Or what's the other one, Brother Richard? Would they give you, I can't remember the name, but they give you front money for homes and stuff. Or for rent. But all of these things are significant rent numbers. Subsidies. You're talking about millions being slashed, and yet we don't really have anybody like Brother Ellie and you always talk about. Come back to the community and tell people so we can prepare ourselves. I mean, think about that. 1.8 million people in the city of New York. You know, I mean, well, the state of New York. Let me correct myself. The state of New York is a snap. But when you break down the numbers and you look at the situation, you look at the communities that Jeffries is representing, you look at the number of people that's in poverty, you look at the number of homeless shelters in those particular areas and stuff. You know, I looked up the numbers. The number of homeless shelters in one of the main areas, the majority of people that's in those shelters are the people from the area. So that something is happening or something is not happening there, economically, politically, and socially connect them. When one of the battles that, you know, the Brother Perry talked about was we're trying to stop gentrification in this particular area. So there's a group here that started a community trust to buy up the property here so that people won't sell out. But this neighborhood is being gentrified. The worst thing that happened was the Sheik got gentrified. Once Brother Barron left, all of the now you're seeing a whole bunch of stuff changing. I mean, we can't expect Brother Barron to live forever. Brother Barron and his wife have done a tremendous job of work in this community, but they're in their 70s.
1: Mm-hmm.
2: Yes, he has an organization to train up some people, but the problem is now that he's gone, Chris Banks is the one that took his place, and he's a Jeffries, protege. So, you know, in a couple of years, you know, I might not be able to even live in this community because I'm not going to be able to afford the taxes in this particular area as it's changing. So this is, it's again, a symbolic Black caucus. Hopefully, you know, you'll get a chance to share some stuff that these people are talking about. I think it's egregious that these Black people sit up here and somebody that was anti-Black, that would be, and Charlie Kirk was anti-Black. And he let you know he was anti-Black, and he was unapologetically anti-Black. And so for somebody in this symbolic Black caucus to say that we're going to support something like that tells you there is no connection to the community. I'm going to be done there because I want to hear what Brother Joe and all of them have to say. I'm going to jump off and just listen.
1: Thanks for your contributions, sir. You know, I got to look, and maybe I'll play that clip when Clyburn that you shared with me about Clyburn, and that I think it was the Ways and Means Committee. Was that the Ways and Means Committee, Brother Maurice?
2: Yeah, it was.
1: Yeah, what he said in reference to these cuts, because what he was expressing in there, I've never heard him come back to the community and say that. I never heard the caucus as a whole come back and say any of that. So I'll have to find that and try to play it. I look through my emails and play it for the listeners. Richard, you mentioned when we was talking to Brother Perry about what he mentioned in, I think it was chapter 2, The Power to Live, in his book. And it says, the policies that privilege whites are foundational to the racial disparities that favor white people. Policies that zap resources and opportunities help produce worse outcomes and behaviors. U.S. policy has a long tendency to blame Black people for poverty rather than policy driven by anti-Black legislation, a tendency starkly on display in the Negro Family, The Case for National Action, in the 1965 report authored by Daniel Patrick Moynihan. Now, Richard, I wasn't familiar with that report.
3: Mm-hmm.
1: I don't know whether you were.
3: Yeah.
1: Okay. I did pull it up, and it's a segment in there that Johnson stated. Did you read that?
3: No, I didn't. I don't have it on the top of my head, but I've over the years looked at it. Yeah.
1: Yeah,
3: what did it say?
1: I'll share it. What Johnson said. Now, keep in mind that anytime this is just the dog and pony show that these folks like to do. Anytime Blacks mention anything, and especially when you talk about reparations, they always want to. Well, let's. We need to do a study. Like, you don't have any knowledge of whatever thing that Blacks are complaining about, so it has to be studied. I mean, you always hear that as an out, right, Richard?
3: Yeah.
1: And some Blacks try to make it legitimate, like it needs to be studied. And maybe the only one that need to study it is them. I'm talking about the Black person, because these other folks know what has happened. Now, let me read this little segment here, because when he put that in his book, I wasn't really familiar with it. So I pull it up, and there's a segment in there that Johnson writes. And I'll read it. It's about four paragraphs. It says, the United States is approaching a new crisis. Oh, this is from January of 1965. The United States is approaching a new crisis in relations. In the decade that began with the school desegregation decision of the Supreme Court and ended with the passage of the Civil Rights Act of 1964, the demand of Negro Americans for full recognition of their civil rights was finally met. The effort, no matter how savage and brutal, of some states and local governments to thwart the exercise of those rights is doomed. The nation will not put up with it, least of all Negroes. The present moment will pass. In the meantime, a new period is beginning. In the new period, the expectation of the Negro Americans will go beyond civil rights. Being Americans, they will now expect that in their future, equal opportunities for them as a group will produce equal results. as compared with other groups. This is not going to happen, nor will it happen for generations to come unless a new and special effort is made. There are two reasons. First, the racist virus in American bloodstream that still affects us. Two, Negroes will encounter serious personal prejudice for at least another generation. Three generations of sometimes unimaginable mistreatment has taken their toll on the Negro people. This is a harsh fact that as a group at the present time, in terms of ability to win out in the competition of American life, they are not equal to most other groups which they are competing with. Individually, Negro Americans reach the highest peaks of achievement, but collectively, in the spectrum of American ethnic and regional groups, they get where some get plenty and others get none, where some 80% of their children go to college and others pull them out of school in the eighth grade, Negroes are the weakest. The most difficult fact for white Americans to understand is that in these terms, the circumstances of Negro American community in recent years has probably been getting worse, not better. Now, if you continue on in that, they blame, just like Andre Perry says in his book, him and Patrick Moynihan blame black folks. Because you could see in the beginning, he said, well, listen, all of these things that they complain about have been met. That's how he starts this out. But then he turned around and said they're not competing. And if you keep reading, they blame black people for it. Now, they wrote that in 1965. That's the same thing they're doing in 2025.
3: Right. Right.
1: And all of those men that wrote that are dead, been long dead.
3: Right.
1: I'm just putting that out there, Richard, because, you know, some of our people see this stuff happening and say, whoa, boy, I didn't know this guy, this Trump, this, that, and the other. Like, this is a shock to them.
3: Over, you know, because they're looking at it. It's kind of like, as they everybody's saying, when you're in the forest, you just see the trees in front of you. They look big. But when you go take the helicopter view, and that's when you have your own social theory and your own concept, you're looking at it from the above, then you see that, wait a minute, something ain't right. You know, the landscape ain't the same. And they keep us looking at the trees, which they saying is rotten. But when you look above, it's a whole lot of healthy forests going, you know, all over the place. But we don't see it because we're not looking at us from a whole. We're looking at us from our individual self. I don't know if I can use that example to try to bring forward, because when you use this, the Black Progress Index, or you use, you know, Brother Prairie's book, and he's just dealing with the numbers, which is what you've been dealing with. You bring forward the numbers. You've been saying that black businesses is only, 2% anyway. 2.5%, 2.7.
1: Yeah, I was reading his figure. I mean, their figures.
3: You know, and it's, I mean, when you talk about, and when he says the amount of large scale, you know, in that 40 acres in a mall, the amount of large scale businesses that we have, you know, what is that? I found that 81% of the non-residential commercial properties, which include retail shops, offices, and waterfront warehouses, is owned by the top 1% of earners. Only 3% black earners own non-residential commercial real estate, compared to 8% of white earners. For those that do own commercial property, the average white earner holds it to the value of $34,000
0: compared to just $3,600 for the average Black earner. I mean, you would think like we just got here.
1: I know it.
0: Not that we've been here over that, you know, they celebrate 250 years. Not that we've been here 250 years. And I ain't talking about individuals in the aggregate. Like we're bushes compared to being tall oak trees. And he's saying it's structural. It ain't something that just, you know, innate, and we blame Black folks for the condition.
1: And it's not a strange thing. The thing about it, some Black people blame Black folks for the condition.
0: Right. And that's why it's important to bring up. I keep emphasizing and trying to understand how to communicate more effectively. We can't overlook the opposition, because Moynihan, now he's working with Johnson. He eventually goes and becomes the ambassador at the United Nations. And he uses the same argument about the condition of African different countries in Africa. The same thing.
1: My goodness, boy, I'm telling you.
0: Which, when we take it back, saying to what Jefferson said in the notes on Virginia, that Black people were innately inferior.
1: Yeah. So evidently somebody believes that, Richard, because it's built into the policies of this country. And it's promoted and propagated and upheld by the descendants of those same people. Now, Richard,
0: good.
1: Brother Perry just pointed out that most businesses in this country that Blacks have are sold with, in fact, I think it's 96% of it is sole right. proprietor with no employees.
0: Right.
1: So now let's look at this. These figures just came out. This is from September the 22nd. The header says Black unemployment jumps to 7.5%, marks the highest since 2021. The unemployment rate for Black Americans have climbed to its highest point since the pandemic, a concerning factor that economists say could signal broader economic trouble ahead. According to the new data from the Bureau of Labor Statistics, Black unemployment hit 7.5% in August. Its highest level since October 2021. That rate is more than double the unemployment rate for white workers. Economists point to factors like federal job cuts and tariff-driven economic uncertainty as possible drivers behind the rise. Black men had a 7.1% unemployment rate last month, while Black women came in slightly lower at 6.7%. Still, Black women have experienced more significant job losses since the first quarter of 2025. Black teens, the picture is even more desperate. Unemployment rate for them, 16 to 19, stands at 24.8%. Economists warn that this could be warning signs for something for what's coming next. Federal workforce cuts have hit Black workers especially hard, with 97,000 government jobs lost since January. So, Richard, if Black unemployment has jumped for men, women, and Black children, what is that saying for the Black family?
0: Right.
1: See, this is the thing. You know, this is all hands on deck, or it's supposed to be. This is war.
0: Mm-hmm.
1: And just like Brother Perry said, we got to come up with an offensive and defensive strategy. That brother that called up out of Memphis, and I'm not talking about Brother Marcus, the other brother, that quoted a Bible verse that says, where there is no vision, the people perish. These people are not offering any vision for Black people. None at all. We got to fight for our democracy. That's what they've been saying. That's been their mantra. When this democracy is racist to the core. Let me read a couple more things to couple with that. We see that the unemployment rate has jumped for black people. And I ain't see that they got a tendency to try to split it up, men, women. You see that this jump, and I'm glad they covered it all. It has jumped for men, women, and the young people.
3: Mm-hmm.
1: Now, this says here, this is from another published report, the median wages of black Americans declined in 2024, according to the new data released by the U.S. Census Bureau. The report compared 2024 to the previous year that found black Americans' wages fell on an average of 3.3%. Asian and Hispanic households, however, saw an income increase of more than 5% during the same period. Mm. And the number of blacks in poverty increased by 2.2%. The median household income for white Americans showed no significant change from 2023 level. In 2024, the median household, black household, had an income of $56,290. For white households, that amount was $92,530. For Hispanic households, the median income is $70,950. So we bringing up the rear, Richard. And like you said, we ain't just got it. Our people been here almost as long as Europeans.
0: Longer than most.
1: Wages fell last year by 3.3%. Everybody else had an increase. Hispanics, people running around talking about those Hispanic, they're following the lead of some of these whites, talking about they want to get them out of here. Their wages, everybody's wages increased. Whites' wages didn't, it was no change in theirs. Theirs is always double ours. But all these other nationalities, their wages increased at least 5%. Okay, now, the wages fell. The first report from the Census Bureau says that the unemployment has increased. Now, let's look at this one. This is from a published report. 56% of black or African-American households spend more than 30% of their income on housing costs, a figure significantly higher than the overall renting population in the United States. This makes black households disproportionately affected by housing cost burden, a situation where more than 30% of one's income goes towards housing expenses. So you're almost upside down in dealing with this.
3: Mm.
1: This paints a bleak picture for our people unless we come together.
0: And for me, Elliot, those numbers, and I mean, we're talking about real time, and we know that in a military manner, they position tactically reinforcement before the event occurs, right? So as these numbers are increasing, you're talking about August, you know, we're moving into October, right? So the numbers of what has occurred in the month, what, almost going into the second month, but a whole month has passed. But what I'm trying to get to, the military occupation has moved in since what? June?
1: Mm-hmm.
0: What happens when you have all these young and middle-aged people, men and women, out of work? And their expenses, living, they already were having challenges meeting their living expense off of the income that they were making. And the living expense increase. What happens to that moment if you don't create some containment? And you see that from the 70s, the 80s at least, you've been militarizing the police. You done gave them tanks. We heard another report where they got in California, they even in the 80s and going into the 90s, they got submarines. But when they got military hardware. But they're saying that ain't enough. While at the same time, they're telling us, well, it ain't like they're doing that much crime. So that's like moving in the containment material before the event occur. And we see the escalation of the numbers.
1: Well, and you know, it's in preparation, Richard, for this, November the 1st?
3: Right.
1: When these cuts go into effect, the SNAP, right. the right. rent subsidies, and all these other things. That might force some people into a dire situation. I know it will.
3: Mm-hmm. Especially these, you know, I seen a young guy on the bus and he's talking about, you know, he has his baby and, you know, and then maybe, you know what I mean? Like, they're trying to do. And there are some of them working 2 and 3 jobs and paying child support. Others just trying to deal with, you know, I mean, and they're what, 20, 21? Some of them 18. But they want to be able to be men, and to other women wants to be other be women with children. And here you have structurally something happening that they have no control over. And then we're going to, the language is going to be, you know, well, why can't you be Beyonce? Why can't you buy those tickets? And I think they, you know, like, the ones that was hustling that, they coming down on them, with creating the containment that where you're not going to do anything but able to emote. What is that the justification for? And we hear, like, if you emote, well, we already put in place, made deals that we'll ship you not to a police prison facility in a state, we'll send you out the country. I mean, I don't know if I'm just making stuff up, Ellie, but this is what I've been hearing.
1: No. They had arrangements with foreign governments to house prisoners. Yeah. No, you ain't. That's not a reach. That's a reality.
3: And we've seen this before. We've seen this in 64. That's why it's so important for us to understand that we all, regardless how comfortable we are, we all have a responsibility. I think Brother Perry made that clear in the sense of it doesn't even matter where you are, because if you're comfortable, you can still provide some resource, some ability to deal with this. For those who are not comfortable.
1: Yeah, to help others. Exactly.
3: But this has to be, you can't say, well, it's their individual thing. They have to overcome it, or they created their own problem.
1: Yeah, that was the idea of those mutual aid societies. Some of our people back then had means and had money.
3: Right. That's what they were saying. I mean, that's what they were saying when we had Morgan and from 1838, Morgan and the other brother on, you know, and looking at just in Philadelphia what they did. And this wasn't something to hear. And again, what the brother, the elder said in Georgia. Look, just let us do the land. Leave us alone. We got. But if you take that, and then they take it back.
1: But Richard, you know, when you look at the way they behaved, it was culturally based. It was still right. Vestiges of African culture still in our people, because they didn't bring them up here and say, hey, listen, I'm getting you out of slavery, but you're going to be indebted to me. You ain't, you know, you owe me this amount of money. It wasn't like that. Harriet Tubman didn't come up here and was in Philadelphia for a while and was somebody's slave.
3: Mm-hmm. Mm-hmm. They haven't found work for it in Longside.
1: Yeah, so they didn't exploit their brothers and sisters. They were doing this out of the love for their people.
3: And the realization that they were being warred upon. We don't think we're being warred upon, Elliot. What? I don't know what we think we're... I mean... I don't, you know, this notion that all things is good, I'm doing good, so the world is good with me, is dim. I just.
1: Well, I think some people are starting to realize, the ones that were asleep at the wheel are starting to realize it, Richard. They just released a Gallup poll here in August. Let me read this. The header says, steady at 64% says racism against black people widespread in the U.S. This is a Gallup poll, Washington, D.C. 64% of Americans believe racism against black people is widespread in the U.S. This figure ties with the previous reading in 2021 as the highest recorded Gallup poll measurement since 2008. Black adults continue to be the most likely to say such racism is prevalent in the country at 83%. Smaller minorities of Hispanics at 64% and whites at 61% agree. These findings are based on the June 2025 Gallup survey, which included oversamples of black and Hispanic adults to allow for a more precise estimate among these subgroups. Police interactions stand out as the top area of unfair treatment towards black people, with perceptions of bias in healthcare, shopping, restaurants, and workplace also at the at or near record highs. So we got 83% of blacks in this country feel as though America is racist, and 64% of Hispanics and 61% of whites agree that the country is racist against blacks. I mean, Richard, what am I reading here? This is a Gallup poll.
0: Wait a minute, hold on, Ellie. Wait a minute. You know, because when I listen, hey, look, when I go to, I mean, I don't go search it, but if 80, what did you say, 80, what percent of us?
1: Let me read it again. Because there's only a couple of lines. This was released out of Washington, D.C. on August the 29th of this month. Of this year, I'm sorry. 64% of Americans believe racism against black people is widespread in the U.S. This figure ties with the previous reading in 2021 as the highest recorded Gallup measurement since 2008. Black adults continue to be the most likely to say such racism is prevalent in the country, with 83% expressing this view. Smaller groups, Hispanics at 64% and white adults at 61% agree.
0: But you know what struck me, and you reading that again, Elliot? It says 64% of Americans believe. Then it says 82% of black Americans. Well, wait a minute now.
1: Well, I think they was taking like the overall and then making an average overall.
0: Okay.
1: But then they broke down the individual. They didn't go into, and I'm quite sure that because it says something about blacks and Hispanics allow for more precise estimates among other subgroups. So they didn't put down like Asians and all this other stuff in here.
0: Right. No.
1: So I guess after they figured, you know, put all the figures in, it came out to 64%.
0: Yeah. But 82%, when you look at it, it would be saying 82% of black folks really believe racism exists. And I would assume that varies in relationship to the income strata.
1: Oh, like, yeah. It says racism is prevalent in the country. Yes. It's 83%.
0: Yeah. I mean, in the sense of the that black 20% is a part of that say racism is prevalent. They believe it too.
1: I'll put that in the chat room for Brother Otis. I think he said he wanted to get that.
0: It's which really reinforces why all this whole that we what is that that we're not a monolith. But shit, it seems like we damn sure a monolith about that this country is racist. If 82%, we may not be a monolith about a lot of things, but we damn sure a monolith about that. Seems like Ellie.
1: Wow. Yeah, well, that's what it says here. The new Gallup poll. I'm gonna copy this link and put it in the chat room.
0: It just it's as we move towards, as we go into October, and the Black Radical is at the convention, the political convention is coming up here in Philadelphia in October. Am I right? Is that
1: yes?
0: Is that in
1: October the 25th? Mm-hmm. Wait a minute. October 25th and 26th.
0: You know, it becomes, you know, all that we're saying is why, you know, and we talk about all the time, and you emphasize how important it is to have these organizers. But, you know, those two things, have the information and how to be, you know, to organize. And that to be organizing is not an easy task. But you don't have to be an organizer. You can be a supporter. But we all have to be working towards the same goal. And what is that goal? I mean, for Brother Perry, it's like, at least increase the life expectancy. And I mean, he has 13 categories in relationship to what is real wealth. You know, what do you say? In a capitalist society, you can't determine that wealth based off of one person achieving?
1: Yeah, exactly. Or individual achievement. Yeah, he said individual achievement.
0: He says the home ownership, college attainment, medium household income, the rate of business ownership, more distance, more friends on Facebook, foreign-born shares of Black adults, you know, air pollution, ability to commute via bike, or walking, what's this other one? Math achievement among public school students, church membership or per capita population density, firearm fatality per capita, and a percentage of children not living with their father. Like, all of these here things have to be addressed in the positive in order for us to have wealth. And it made me think as I was going through this that, you know, because right now everybody talking about financial literacy, like it's about the dollars. But when you talk about life expectancy, he's saying, which I agree with, we should colonize the places where we live, not be colonized. We should colonize and we should develop the people who live in those spaces.
1: Yes.
0: Invest in the people. And we can do that with private funds, our own private, what's that, sweat equity capital, you know, in American capitalists. And I don't think I'm a capitalist at heart. We could do it with sweat equity, meaning volunteerism and others. We can do it with personal investment, recognizing and identifying these are, and we can do it by political engagement, political education, and being politically active in the electoral process, not in the election voting, but the electoral process. Why can't we write these bills and give it to representatives that we put in place to be able to push forward? We don't care if we don't win, but it's something to know that we got something. Here is a policy, here is a plan, and we ain't got nobody. He said he's getting some traction, but some of these guys ain't even listening to the plan.
1: I know it.
0: Come on now. And if we don't know the plan, how are we going to be able to select somebody to put forward to these plans in this hostile environment? They go to them city councils. We know it ain't just the city council. It's those bankers that they got, the realtors, the developers, they got, those guys ain't even sitting in city council, but they got to be able to stand to them and say, look, this is the way it's going to be. Or you're not going to get this.
1: Exactly.
0: Which is what you want.
1: Yep.
0: Does that make sense, Ellie? Maybe I'm missing
1: something. No, you're absolutely right. In fact, that's what that's some of the things that's on the agenda with the Black Radical Conference that's coming here, or Congress is coming. Some of those same things you mentioned. Because it starts with the community.
0: right,
1: and controlling the politics in the community. Not to vote, just like you said, not to vote. That's almost the last thing you're doing. You got to cultivate these people that's going to push forth your agenda. Because just like you said, we've been looking and they've been pushing for another agenda that don't come from the community.
0: Right.
1: Richard, we come to the end of another program. I guess we'll hold off on some of the prior the announcement, although we're going to have, I know that Brother Byron was in town today too, and it just so happens that he was in town at the time this program is on. So I didn't get a chance to get over there, but he's coming back for that, the Black Radical Congress. So, in fact, we'll try to have them on either next week or the week after. Khalid Rahim, Namdi Lumumba, Brother Charles Byron, maybe a few others that'll come on and kind of billboard things, talk about what's going to be happening, get the people involved, especially here in the tri-state area. I mean, New York is only 2 hours away. You got Jersey right across the bridge. Here, Delaware, this is almost like an ideal area where several cities can converge.
0: Gun in the pass.
1: Yeah, we'll have them on. Before we go, let me give the lineup on time for an Awakening Media, Mondays, Wednesdays, and Fridays, 11 a.m. to 1 p.m., African Perspectives with Brother Oshie. Always interesting topics, dialogue, and guests on African Perspectives. That's Mondays, Wednesdays, Fridays, 11 a.m. to 1 p.m., later on Monday evenings from 7 to 9, Our Story with Bobby West Johnson from New Orleans, Louisiana. 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I know that they got done with the Black Power Conference that convened last weekend, Richard. 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Brother Patrick Lumumba, Sister Crystal Denise, Brother Rodney Lowe, Brother Dove Sack, Four Hosts, One Mission, Black Liberation Movement in Mississippi. Then on Sundays, Pinckney to Pinckney from 5 to 6, and Time for an Awakening from 6 until. I want to thank everybody for listening to the program this evening. Lively discussion as always, and we'll be back next week, Lord willing, to continue on this path towards an awakening. Peace.
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0: To time for an awakening on Black Talk Radio Network, new media for the new millennia. 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But we as a people will turn this around. Proverbs 4:7 states, "Wisdom is the principal thing, therefore get wisdom. Thought that I'd get an understanding." Again, welcome to the program this evening with your host, Brother Elliot and Brother Richard. The number to reach us to join the conversation this evening is 215-490-9832. That's 215-490-9832. 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It's 6:08 on this Sunday edition of Time for an Awakening, the Sunday, December 21st edition of Time for an Awakening. Our scheduled guest this evening had to cancel at the last minute or reschedule at the last minute. Brother Calvin Daniels, who repatriated to Ghana over 4 years ago, that has become a successful agriculturalist there with the Shea Hill Snail and that cultural farm. We'll try to reschedule him for either next week or that first week in January. We'll get him on as soon as possible. But an emergency came up and he had to cancel. But you didn't cancel, which is our backup host, the listening audience. Anything that's on your mind, we can talk about it. We'll go in open forum. And you can always join the conversation by dialing 215-490-9832. That's 215-490-9832. We'll be right back to get the program started after a brief word from our sponsors.
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5: 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The relationship of history to the people is the same as the relationship of a mother to her child.
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7: Welcome back to Time for an Awakening. It's 6:14 on this Sunday edition of Time for an Awakening. Before we get started with our program this evening, I want to welcome in my co-host, Philadelphia activist and tour guide at the African American Museum here in Philadelphia at 7th and Arch Street, Brother Richard. 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
8: Yes, sir, Brother Elliot.
7: How are you, sir?
8: Oh, I'm fine. I was looking forward to having that discussion around. You know, it's a lot going on in relationship to repatriation, global African identification, Afro descendants, and systems being made in order to, you know, really integrate this broad, you know, to bring a Pan-African program into fruition operationally as we move into the 22nd century, but as we also move into, you know, next year being, you know, for us who have been displaced.

0: here in North America, 250 years under the auspice of American white domination and white political power.
1: Yeah, Richard. Yeah, I got a communication from him. I guess about maybe 2 hours ago that something came up and he wouldn't be able to do it this evening. But we're going to reschedule because, you know, I've been talking with him several times off the air in private conversation, and it'll be interesting to hear the things he shares with the listening audience about his experiences. He's repatriated. And what he's doing with the farm there, and it's it's expanding. So it'll be very interesting when he comes on.
0: Looking forward to it. You know, to have a real live, you know, feedback and following up about farming too in relationship. You know, Elliot, I'm always raising the question: how do we, you know, and I'm really kind of Philly centered, you know. How do we, Black Philadelphians, create that international trade with the continent to operationalize? And I know some people are doing that as individuals, but we as a political unit, a cultural unit, how do we create that kind of infrastructure? And this gives us more examples of how it can be done, what individuals can do and what we can do as a group.
1: Yeah, it'll be interesting when he comes on because we – you know, we have folks that have been on that are working in this vein, whether you're talking about Professor Ezra Aharon with the Center for Global Africa and his linking up with Mr. Burrell, Thomas Burrell of the Black Farmers and Agriculturalists Association, and other individuals that we have had on. Dr. Bundle Kamban is facilitating the door decade of our repatriation. And facilitated, in fact, he facilitated our guest that was supposed to be with us tonight to get to Ghana and to establish himself there. So it'll be interesting when he comes on to talk about this conversation with him. Richard, also got a communication also from Brother Safiwe Belenka, the jurisconsult for the Afro-descendant nation and does work with AU the different entities there on the continent, advocating for folks in the sixth region, the diaspora, especially here in the United States, being that he was from here. And well, I share with you his communication. I didn't, because I forwarded it to you since I got it, so I really didn't get a chance to really look into it myself. And he's another one that's going to be on with us. To not only talk about this, but some of the other things that have been doing, that he's been doing, because a lot of this information is kind of fluent. It's kind of moving. You know, the last time he was on with us, Richard, he talked about or was attempting to before his internet went out about the you know, the folks that had traveled to Burkina Faso with them and others. And this citizenship thing that they were talking about, because it wasn't policies that had been written in reference to that because of the ethnocide and things of that nature. It was no exact policies. You remember how he explained it, Richard?
0: Yes, yes. And yeah, and that's why it was good to see this come through. I mean, yeah, I would just... It seemed, and it seemed, if I'm not mistaken, from this communique, it's really saying what it says: the resolution on African Commission contributes to the implementing the African Union theme for the year of 2025, justice for Africans and his people of African descent throughout through reparations. But it says on Thursday, the African Commission on Human and People Rights published his resolution on the African Commission's contribution to implementing the African Union theme of 2025, justice in African and people. And it sounds like if this call, it says call upon member states to facilitate voluntary heritage and ancestry tracing for people of African descent with appropriate safeguards for privacy and data protection, and to consider pathways for residencies, citizenship, and mobility in accordance with national laws. So if I'm not mistaken, this session, the 85th session, ordinary session, passed, heard, considered, and took Brother Asikwe's suggestions, which he kind of laid out for that, which, you know, it sounded like where he says, if I may read on, I propose that all African governments should follow the example of Benin and pass a citizenship law during 2026 to start the 2026-2036 decade of justice for African and people of African descent through reparations. Alternatively, the African Union could use a six-region passport using the Benin model that would function as a visa-free pass and permanent resident card in all of the continent's five regions of the African Union. In one fell swoop, the African Union would have its holy grail, a diaspora database, and the basis for diaspora financial instruments. So it seems like he presented this recommendation, and it moved through the African Commission on Human and People Rights. And it may be, if I'm not mistaken, had hearing and passed. But I don't want to speak ahead, you know.
2: Or a trumpet player is a white leader. These aren't leaders. These are puppets and clowns that have been set up over the white community and over the black community by the white community, and have been made celebrities, and usually say exactly what they know that the white man wants to hear.
3: One black man believes in violence, one believe in integration, one believe that one day after we all marry white women, we'll all be a light brown color and there'll be no problem. One believes that if we get enough politics and education, we can take over the country and be the mayor and the president. One believe, such as I, that separating on some land will solve it. Cleaning up our own neighborhoods, respecting our own women, and doing something for ourselves, and quit begging white people. This is our solution.

You know, we really are being colonized. In a colony, the education is controlled from outside. The politics is controlled from outside. The economics is controlled from outside. The police in a colony are not there to serve and to protect, but there to keep the colonized ones from disturbing the status quo. The question is, do we want to continue to live as a colony, or do we want to be like the original 13 colonies and decide that we've had enough? Let's break from a colonial past and let's seek freedom.

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1: Welcome back to Time for an Awakening. Richard?
2: Yes?
1: Yeah, I think we've got everything straightened out here. Just a little snafu, but everything is back to normal. Richard, the thing that you were mentioning before we went to break about the work that the not only the Afro-Ascended Nation is doing, but Sifiwe Belenka involved in it is an important work because it kind of it coincides with the work that other folks have been doing. Dr. Eric Chinaboa Kwayo and others that were working on the sixth region and formulating not only policy, but procedure and ways that our folks in the diaspora can facilitate going home, especially if they wanted to or choose to. So I just wanted to throw that in relation to what you were saying before break.
2: Yeah, yeah. And, you know, Ellie, and it kind of continues to, for me, and I started out, you know, in opening about, you know, as we move into Kwanzaa for 2025 and move into 2026 and all the things that are going on, especially in this country, but globally, the development of that unified relationship, right? I think it's really been, you know, something that has been evolving, you know, over the last 250 years from our vantage point, you know, when you talk about the sixth region. So it's important for me to kind of look at this, you know, political development, this global African development as a part of a broader ideological framing as far as, you know, in the context of black political philosophy, black political strategic thinking, and even towards, you know, what I've been using lately, a grand strategy to understand that we can think, you know, in long term, and we can do things that move us to what some people say liberation or freedom, justice, and equality.
1: Richard, the again, for our listeners that might have tuned in late, we had a scheduled guest this evening, Brother Calvin Daniels of the Shea Hills Snail and Moringa Farm, large farm over there in Ghana. He repatriated over 4 years ago and established a successful business there. He had to reschedule his visit with us this evening. We'll try to do that possibly for next week. Probably no later than the week after that, but I'll talk to him sometime this week to reschedule him coming on with us. So we're kind of transitioned into open forum. You can get involved with a question or comment by dialing 215-490-9832 and just throw something in the mix that we can talk about. Richard, Mr. Burrell was on with us last week to talk about the filing of the lawsuit in reference to the money that's being allocated for farmers under this $12 billion Trump bailout plan, basically. This administration's bailout plan for farmers because of the tariffs hitting them hard and things like that. And they've been, a lot of the white farmers have been screaming that this is hurting their bottom line.
2: Right.
1: With other countries like China and all deciding to buy their soybeans from Brazil instead of purchasing them from here, they have been hit hard. And usually when white farmers or white folks scream, their needs are addressed by the overwhelming majority of their people, be it Democrat or Republican. So we see the same thing happening here. Mr. Burrell was on talking about a lawsuit being filed based on historical precedent. When I'm talking about either party coming in, shortchanging black farmers, them not being able to participate or to get money from these programs, and filing a lawsuit based on that, based on discrimination, and coupling with the Embok suit that air farmers and air landowners couldn't apply for some of these things that their ancestors, maybe their mother or father, maybe their grandfather, they couldn't apply for these things based on them not being farmers themselves. You remember when he was talking about it, Richard?
2: Right.
1: And mm-hmm. how this is a violation of the, I think it's the 14th and the Fifth Amendment.
2: Right.
1: And, you know, what I want to do is play, because after we did the program last week, Roland Martin had John Boyd on. And I want to play some segments of what Mr. Boyd said on the Martin program. I'll eventually get Mr. Boyd or Ms. Boyd to come on and talk about it from their approach. Because, Richard, once you hear it, you'll hear the overwhelming need for us to work together to fight this system and the devils that kind of uphold it. I'm gonna play some segments of some of the. I won't play the whole thing. I'll play segments of some of the presentation that he did on the Martin program, and then we'll come back and kind of kick it around a little bit in open forum, and I'll throw some other things in the mix also. Let me see if I can find this. This is it right here.
3: Now, this one-time payment will be distributed through the USDA's new Farmer Bridge Assistance Program. That's what they're calling it, okay? But you got some farmers already saying, wait a minute, how this going to help us with crops for next season? Now, it also is a significant requirement to qualify for this assistance. Farmers must already be registered in the USDA system and must report their acreage. This is where black farmers have expressed concerns. The system fails to adequately support them. John Boyd is president of the National Black Farmers Association. He joins us now. So John, explain to us what that means. What's the issue with the reporting of the acreage?
4: So they got a master plan here. And what I'm telling black farmers is, no, man. Apply. They're banking on you not to apply. Go into those local offices. As a matter of fact, Roland, I'm going tomorrow. I'm going to my local office tomorrow, and I'm going to apply. They are banking on black farmers not applying. They are banking on black farmers to miss the deadline, and they're banking on us not to go in and get farm serial numbers, report. We're going to do it this time. We're going to fix their ass, because look, that's how they leave us out, and they know that this system that's in place is geared up for white farmers. It's a Trump-created program, and it's called Farmer Bridge Assistance Program, where he's going to compensate white farmers for the mistake he made. Now, here's what happened. He created this trade fiasco. He created the problem with tariffs and all this stuff, and then we turned around and had to pay tariffs on all of the parts that come in. And when my combines go down the road, and I have to wait for parts to come from other parts of the world because we don't make them here. And then I got to pay extra money. I got to pay extra money for these parts, man. So everything that we that's happening on my farm right now, they deserve what happened to them. I don't deserve this stuff. Donald Trump did this stuff. That's,
3: right.
4: That's the first thing. We are dumped in this thing, and I'm saying because we're dumped into it, I want black people, black farmers in this case, to flood the offices and apply. Flood the offices
3: right.
4: and apply, and if you don't get it, me and Roland are going to help hold our USDA accountable.
3: See, this is the thing that really irritates me. I've seen all the stories you mentioned. These white farmers, we don't want a government handout.
4: Yes, they do.
3: You got one last time. Second of all, people really don't understand the power of the Department of Agriculture. People have no idea that white folks, white farmers, They have controlled that USDA budget. The subsidies that they have gotten, the internal bank in the USDA that's funded all sorts of projects. And so folk need to understand this ain't some canned goods and some bushels and some oranges. No, we're talking billions upon billions of dollars that white farmers have controlled, and they ain't never wanted black folk to have a foothold in the USDA.
4: And you know what, Rona, thank you for that plug. And listen, when Biden would meet, and now you help me do this, man, to your credit, $5 billion that we lied before we finally got it done for black farmers and returned our land out of federal inventory, white farmers could have said, hey, you know what, boy, how can we help you implement this, man? The black farmers been done wrong. How can we help you do this? Instead, Stephen Miller went out and found white farmers and sued us in all these federal courts, blocking the aid to black farmers. But now they want all this money from the federal government when they're in trouble, Roland. I ain't never seen that one white farmer get on television and say, you know what happened to Board and them was bad, man. And people said, boy, you never explained the discrimination. Roland, they spat on me, spit, depending on what part of the country you're from, in his office. He sat in his tobacco can, and that's what he told the people, went on my shirt. They called me a nigger openly. I took him to court. The court said they only did it one time so they can do it. They tore my application up and threw it in the trash can in front of me, and they would only see us one day of the week, Wednesday, one day of the week, and we had to come in the back door. This happened, Roland, in my lifetime. So I get it when black farmers say, hey, boy, I don't want to go back in that office anymore. I don't want to apply. I don't trust them. But yes, I get all those things. But don't leave the money on the table, man.
3: Right, right.
4: Don't leave the money. We got to set that. Look, he's playing black people. He got at that press conference last week and said, you know, oh, black people love me. Man, we got to hold him accountable. We don't love your ass.
3: Nope.
4: He needs to stop saying it. He needs to stop playing on. You know, black people don't love him, man.
3: Yep.
4: The problem was we didn't come out enough to help elect Harris.
3: That was an autopsy. That was an autopsy on the race. Democratic autopsy showing there was a 6.8 million voter drop from Biden to Harris in 2024. Let's just be real clear. All of these white farmers who are sitting here saying, shut the border down, they have been hiring and they have been making money off of the work of illegal, of undocumented workers. That's what they've been doing. So the same people now who are complaining about how they can't find folk to work. I mean, we are hearing this, Nebraska, Mississippi, all these states.
4: He wants to give white farmers from South Africa.
3: Yep.
4: That's what I call them. I ain't giving them that fancy name. From white farmers from South Africa, he wants to bring them to the, he's bringing them to the United States, giving them a fast path to citizenship, and want to give them homesteads and land out of inventory at USDA and grazing land from the Department of Interior. And he wants to get rid of Ethiopians. He wants to get rid of Somalians. He wants to get rid of Haitians. Anybody that look like me and you, they got a deadline to leave this country, man. But they say, oh, it has nothing to do with race, but you only bringing in white farmers from South Africa, and you're going to give them a fast path to citizenship, and you want to take and get black people out of this country, man? We got to say hell no to this kind of rhetoric. They're really dead, Roland. And you know what kills me is the only thing that this president is doing that he said he was going to do. First of all, they didn't want me at the meeting because I was trying to get in there. I was trying to say this is where we need to move and all this stuff. They didn't want me in the meeting. And it said something about they want to get away from DEI and all this stuff. Roland, ain't no DEI on my farm. My cows eat the same amount of hay as white man cows do. My tractor burns the same amount of fuel as a white farmer's tractor do. I got the same high cost that white farmers do. So why can't I have a seat at the table to air our grievances about what's going on in our particular population of black farmers? Because we got a whole set of different problems. Companies don't want us. They want to dog us. They want to dump on us. Government dumped on us. They don't want you at the table. They don't want us to apply for this money. And that's why I'm going to keep hitting that man, because I know right. This is the way to get it out there. Go in and apply. I'm going in tomorrow and apply. It's called Farmer Bridge Assistance Program. Take your information in there and sign up. And if they tell you no, come back and let me enroll and know, because we're going to hold their ass accountable, people.
3: Absolutely. But
4: you can't get it if you don't apply.
3: Yeah.
4: People out there telling them, don't apply. This is about a farm slave, the slave reparations. Pay me $100, $500. Don't pay nobody a dime. It's free. Get up and go to your local farm service agent. Yes, the same people dogged us. Go back into those offices and put the ink to the paper and sign it at the end. And then if you don't get your money, you call us and let us know.
3: So this is from USDA.gov. Of the $12 billion provided, up to $11 billion will be used for the Farmers Bridge Assistance Program.
1: Richard, you hear some of the things that was mentioned by Mr. Boyd. Let me say this, Richard, because this is a perfect example why we really need to work together, because both of them have the same goal in mind.
2: Right.
1: Justice for our farmers.
2: Right.
1: And we deserve just what these white farmers get. Because just as I said, listen, and Martin said the same thing that we've been saying on this program, that being a farmer is not like any other business in this country.
2: Mm-hmm.
1: Just like he said, it ain't about a couple of peaches and bushels in the basket. This is billions of dollars that these white folks have been controlling and giving mm-hmm. black people peanuts. Now, we got peanuts from the other administration. I mean, black farmers got very little of any of those subsidies or loans, largest loans, to keep farmers in business under right. Democratic or Republican administrations. And in fact, the last time he was in, black farmers got less than 1%. I'm talking about the last time a Republican administration was in. And it was just as bad. And so, you know, to play politics with this issue is a little unfair to these men and women that's trying to hold on to these lands.
2: You know, Elliot, one thing that came across Mr. Boyd said, Beth said, about the control that the USDA has, right?
1: Mm-hmm.
2: Now, correct me if I'm wrong. Isn't that controlled, what Mr. Burrell was saying, by a three-man, I'm saying man, but a three-person office, auxiliary office in each county that they would have to go to?
1: Yeah, that makes decisions on whether basically that black people get money.
2: Right. You know, and it struck me as I was listening to Mr. Boyd, you know, that both of them, Mr. Boyd, Mr. Burrell, are both agree to, and this is to your point, that structure whether a Democrat or Republican is in office, and whether the money comes, you know, however the amount of money come, that structure and those individuals sitting there is the ones that have the power to decide whether black farmers get funded or not.
1: Mm-hmm.
2: They both agree to that. That's a structure in place that we should be very conscientious about if we're going to be supportive of black farmers. Would you say that's a fair statement?
1: Oh, yeah. In fact, you heard when Mr. Burrell talked about this structure, he really went in depth to talk about it. You heard Mr. Boyd say that to Martin, and he said it on our program about those incidents when he would go in there. It spit on him. You remember when he said on our program that they tabbed the application right in front of his face?
2: Right.
1: And that he would hear him saying to the white farmers, oh, listen, I got a check for you. Come back next week. I got another one for you. Then when he come up there, I ain't got nothing for you.
2: Mm-hmm.
1: So he's talking about that same structure. That's why he said to Martin, he said, you know, I understand when black farmers say, listen, I'm not going to, because a lot of these farmers know that these people are blowing smoke when it comes to them. They're not giving them the money. So Mr. Burrell is saying, we're going to file a lawsuit now based off of the injustice that the court just did. I think, 2 weeks ago when he gave the report on the program?
2: Right.
1: About black farmers, heir children not being able to apply for this, to pass discriminations when you already have, and you see it all on the television. They come on there with the Camp Lejeune. They come on there with the mesothelioma, which is asbestosis. They come on there with the victims or loved ones of 9/11 victims. they can apply for these things, even if they wasn't, I mean, you know, the 9/11 victims are gone. Mm-hmm. But their families can apply for this. But when it comes to black people and the farms that you might have left the farm, I might have left the farm because my daddy and mom are sweating and not being able to get money. And I tell you, I don't want this life. I'm going to Philadelphia. I'm going to Detroit. I'm going to Chicago. You heard him. And then when they want to come back and maybe to utilize these lands, they can't get the money that their parents was openly discriminated against by the government, not a private business, by the government. And the court backed it up saying that, well, it's no, you can't get it. So he was saying that he's filing a lawsuit based on all of this. Go ahead. I'm sorry.
2: No. I just was going to reemphasize the point that you made of how both of them, now they may be working in conjunction with awareness, right? But in relationship to applying and applying in spite of or actually going and supporting the court case against being denied. And you correct me if that's the right characterization. That both of those activities together, it would be putting the pressure on, because one would be saying if black folks continue, if the USDA, those county decision makers continue to say no, here becomes a justification in the court case that could be utilized to say, see, it's even continuing to happen now. That's why we're here. That's the impression I'm getting from you when you're saying in relationship to working together.
1: Yeah, listen, Mr. Boyd said it out of his own mouth. When he said, go and apply, he said, and when you don't get it, come back to me and Roland and we'll file a lawsuit. Well, I don't know. Roland Martin is not an attorney, as far as I know. But and Mr. Boyd is not an attorney. He's an advocate for the farmers. But what I'm saying is the one representative of thousands of our farmers, Mr. Burrell, is already talking, or in fact, not talking, already filing the lawsuit.
2: Right.
1: And Boyd is telling the men to go for the money. And when you don't get it, because he know that these people going to play games. He had already said it several times. Then when you don't get it, then we'll file a lawsuit. But work together. Both things can be done at the same time.
2: Right. And if no one else understands, and this is where, you know, the role of black media becomes in place, because as you're raising, even if they don't see it, now let's assume, let's always think, you know, have an agency that they see it, right? They those men are maybe in invisible communication about this. One tactical move is to apply. The other tactical move is to actually go and file a court case. But black media should be reemphasizing to us. You know, because the one thing that struck me when Roland said was that since the last election, there was a 6.8 million drop in the election process. Well, for me, Elliot, it's two things that came up. What Mr. Boyd said and Mr. Burrell. Mr. Boyd reinforced that whole thing about the USDA control, and Mr. Burrell brought that. We can be supportive in pushing for black lawyers to provide the amicus brief, right? Because we are aware. We don't have to be lawyers. We don't have to be farmers. We have to be informed and then be able to utilize our influence to make this thing happen. Because both of those things, you know, that point of that control, that bothers me, Elliot, as we look at 2026. You know, because it's that control that we've lost that land in that case that you mentioned, where we can't even refer air property. That's a whole nother mechanism as the generation is coming up that will lose the ability to lose land. And Mr. Burrell laid out the numbers 2 weeks ago of how much land we had under our control and how much land we have now. So things like this only dissipates that land control black farmers not being able to get the funding. You heard Mr. Boyd say, it ain't no DEI here. So I need gas. I need my equipment fixed. Just like white farmers. It's no problem there. So it becomes something we have to be the wind under their wings in order to make this political process work to our interests, if that makes sense.
1: Yeah. Well, yeah. Listen, I don't want to play politics necessarily when I'm talking about this issue with our farmers, because when you really involve and kind of see the things going on both sides, you can see that it's not necessarily political when it comes to black people. It's a system that's doing this to them. And I think it was, listen, I'm not faulting John Boyd necessarily. I think it was because he was on Martin's program when he said that under Biden, we got $5 billion for our farmers. That wasn't accurate. Under Biden, he proposed giving $5 billion to our farmers when he wanted votes, just like he said that he was going to do with the John Lewis Voting Rights Act and the George Floyd Policing Act. He also promised $5 billion to black farmers, and they put it in the budget. I think it was the American Rescue Plan or one of them.
2: Right.
1: But then when white farmers complained all across the country and filed lawsuits, and then the banks came up saying, oh, we're not interested in giving black farmers debt relief. Then all of a sudden it was taken off the books and it was $2.5 billion open to all farmers.
2: Right.
1: So black farmers didn't get $5 billion under Biden. They didn't. But like I said before, I'm going to give him the pass on that one because I think he was saying it because Martin is a political voice for the Democratic Party and all of these candidates, whether it's Harris or whoever. He likes to wave a pom-pom for the Democrats. But listen, if you remember, Vilsack was the head of USDA during Obama. And several of the Democrats, and Biden too, because the black farmers said they didn't want Vilsack back there. He was a racist and screwed them. So Biden said, yeah, well, okay, I'm putting Vilsack back in there. You remember that?
2: Oh, yeah. Oh, yeah.
1: So Vilsack was in during Obama and Biden. And now we got this woman, the white woman, Rollins or whatever. This woman wasn't even a farmer. She just do whatever she's told by MAGA and Republicans. So black farmers have been getting the shaft for decades. It didn't just start. And, after that, the session that he had with Mr. Boyd, he brought some other folks on, and they really don't know. Listen, I don't want to disparage, some of the people that he had on there. He had a content creator and a couple other journalists. They don't know much about this issue. They're talking from knowledge bases they don't know. Oh, you can't. If there's money on the table, you got to go and get it. It's like these people don't know what they're doing. Yeah, it's been money on the table. It's been billions of dollars on the table for decades, for all over 100 years. And black folks have been getting the shaft. They haven't been getting it. And it ain't like these people ain't doing nothing, just watching themselves be screwed. They've been filing lawsuits. They've been fighting back. And it's still the same stuff going on.
2: And that's a fact. And I'm glad that you reemphasize. It's not like, the statement may have come across that black folks hadn't been going to get the money.
1: Exactly.
2: Matter of fact, that and I'm gonna call it propaganda language, going to get the bag doesn't really describe the systemic reality, and we have to create messages that would actually describe that black, as you said, black folks have been going to get the money. But as Mr. Boyd said, those people sitting in that room spit in your face, tear up your application.
1: Right. In your face. Yeah, he said right in front of his face, they tore it up.
2: At what point are we telling us to, making it seem like, we are so passive that we're not going to apply for something when not only do we need it, how desperate it is for us to stay in business. Not only stay in business of farming, but to command the most precious in this system, wealth producer, which is land. And what does that do when you get spit in your face, when you do get your application torn, when you do put your pride aside and walk in that office knowing the outcome and the reaction, what does that do to a person? We have to construct a message that acknowledges that, no, people ain't just sitting on the side, but at some point, enough is enough.
1: Richard, I'm trying to find this. Hold on 1 second.
2: And while you do that, I hope we get to another thing Mr. Boyer brought up, which has its own thing. And that's when he was bringing about the South Africans and the pathway to citizenship.
1: Richard, in fact, that was one of the things I wanted to bring up. But if you remember, Richard, when we had Mr. Ingram on, the chicken deal with Cook Foods.
2: Oh, yeah.
1: And I think they were the second largest chicken producer in this country.
2: Right.
1: Billions-dollar industry. And they were running black farmers out of business. You remember when he was saying that?
2: Yeah, that was Purdue, wasn't it?
1: No, it wasn't Purdue. I think Purdue was one of the largest, or the largest. I think Cook Foods.
2: Oh, yeah, that's what it was, yeah.
1: Cook Foods is like the second largest or something like that. They were running black farmers out of business. And he had hundreds of thousands of chickens.
2: Right.
1: But they kept on with all these, and you got to make improvements. You remember when he was explaining the whole thing?
2: Yeah.
1: But see, just like that, poultry, which is under the Department of Agriculture, if they're demanding you got to make all these improvements, that the coop's got to be a certain temperature and things of that nature, then, Richard, you have to go to the USDA to get money for this.
2: Right.
1: That's where all the subsidies and low interest loans come in. So, you remember when he said that he basically...
2: Oh, yeah. Vividly.
1: Huh? I'm sorry.
2: I remember vividly when he said as far as that, you know, that, I mean, the effect it had on his family.
1: That's what that... And you remember what he had said on his program about, I want to almost get my AK-47 and go in there. You remember when he said that?
2: Right, yeah.
1: Now, those same people that foreclosed on his farm in that town is some of the same people that not only John Boyd just talked about, but Mr. Burrell talked about. These people making decisions to take black farmers' land. And when they take the land, Richard, you see where it goes. Mr. Boyd just talked about it in that thing about giving these white farmers land out of federal inventory. You heard him say that?
2: Right.
1: That's where that land goes that they take. Right. The government takes it. The government takes it. It's not like, for example, if you lose your house and your house is you had Citizens Bank was holding your mortgage, they might foreclose on your property. It's not like the farmers. It's a little different.
2: Mm.
1: So that land, those lands that you see in federal inventory is being those are the ones that Cook Foods. Yeah, you see it. Up there, I think Brother Otis put it in there.
2: Otis.
1: But I wanted to mention something in reference to that. These white farmers coming in. And according to Mr. Boyd, getting land out of federal inventory and fast track for citizenship. And then he mentioned people that look just like us is being ushered out of here.
2: Mm-hmm.
1: Richard, there's two things that has happened within the last week or two that is in the news, but it's in other publications. It's not really talked about on a national or local news here. One was the office that United States has set up in South Africa to help facilitate white folks or white farmers from South Africa to come here was raided by the South African government. And people were deported. Did you see that published report, Richard?
2: Yep.
1: I want to read some of that so we can see kind of what's going on here. And it's another story right behind it about what the United States just did to some judges from South Africa. But I'm a hold that story. First, I want to read the published report here. The header says South Africa arrests Kenyans working on U.S. refugee applications. I'll read a couple of things from here. Johannesburg, December 17th. South Africa on Wednesday said its authorities had arrested and would deport seven Kenyan nationals illegally working on processing refugee applications for the United States government. Two U.S. Citizenship and Immigration Service refugee officers were also detained and then released during the operation on Tuesday. The U.S. Citizenship Immigration Service official and a person familiar with the matter told Reuters on condition of anonymity. The United States Civil Citizenship Immigration Service did not immediately respond to a request for comment. A State Department spokesman called the raid unacceptable. President Donald Trump's administration aims to bring thousands of white South African farmers to the United States under a resettlement program it started this year, on the basis of claims that they are victims of racial persecution. South Africa's government strongly denies this. South Africa is being, the cases processing in South Africa is being done by RCS Africa, a Kenyan-based refugee support center operated by Church World Service, according to the U.S. Embassy website.
2: See, you see how they play, right? I don't want to
1: Richard, you just see that, Richard.
2: Can you hear me?
1: Yeah, I hear you. Okay, I think I'm back.
2: Yeah, you back.
1: Okay.
2: I was getting ready to make up something. How at this point, because this gets. As they say, this gets deep now.
1: Let me continue. It says the case processing in South Africa is being done by RSC Africa, a Kenyan-based refugee support service center operated by Church World Service, according to the U.S. Embassy website. The Kenyans had entered South Africa on tourist visas and illegally taken up to work at a processing center, despite the fact that they had earlier visa applications for Kenyan nationals to do this work had been denied. South Africa's Ministry of Home Affairs said in a statement, it said no U.S. officials were arrested. We are seeking immediate clarification from South Africa's government and expect full cooperation and accountability, says the U.S. Department spokesman Tim Pigott in a statement to Reuters. We have more to say once all the facts are confirmed, but the Trump administration will always stand for the U.S. interests, U.S. personnel, and the rule of law. Interfering with our refugee operations is unacceptable, he says. Now, Richard, we see here that Kenyans were sent to South Africa under this Church World Services, right?
2: Mm-hmm.
1: Now, let me read from this other published report in reference to this. This is an international incident, Richard. Would you agree?
2: Oh, yeah, definitely.
1: Now, let me read from this other published report here. This header says, why did South African government official raid the site processing U.S.-bound refugees? This is dated December the 16th. I'm going to read a couple of paragraphs here. It says in August, a story was broke, and I don't want to give, I'll just say a published report. I don't want to read who broke this story because it is written here, but I'll just say a published report. In August, a published report on how the U.S. State Department was applying for visas for about 30 Kenyans to come to South Africa to assist with processing Afrikaners who were applying for refugee status in the U.S. The article says, why did they have to be Kenyan? It says the refugee program is coordinated by the Resettlement Support Center, which is operated by Church World Service out of Nairobi, Kenya. In addition, though it has not been officially confirmed, a government official told this news agency that it believed that Kenyans were thought more suitable to carry out this particular task because South Africans might harbor animosity towards the applicants who were being granted refugee status on a false claim of white genocide in South Africa. So we see here, Richard, wait a minute, let me read this part. It says, Church World Services did not respond to the publication's request for comment on Wednesday. We reported that the Department of Home Affairs had received applications in late July for 30 Kenyans to enter on volunteer visas. But to qualify for a volunteer visa, the applicants would have to be able to receive paid remuneration for the work that they do in South Africa, which was clearly not going to be the case. The Department of Home Affairs on Wednesday confirmed that these visa applications were lawfully declined. Kenyans would also not have qualified for work visas, which require a job offer from South African employer, not a foreign entity. In addition, it could hardly have been claimed that Kenyans were needed on the account of processing scarce skills that South Africans did not do on their own, since the work they were carrying out was a fairly low-grade clerical work, to quote government officials. Now, Richard, hold it. Do you see what it's saying here?
2: Mm-hmm.
1: It says that it applied for, initially, the department applied for 30 visas for Kenyans to come there.
2: Right.
1: And being that no South African government or business wanted them to work there, you can't, as a foreign entity, apply for somebody else to come and work for you. Do you follow what they're saying?
2: Yeah.
1: But evidently, whatever the United States did through this church agency, these men were there. So it says that South Africa went in there and basically threw these people out. They were there illegally. And they detained the U.S. officials who were there, but then they let them go. Now, Richard, Church World Services. You know, see, this is the rabbit hole that this stuff goes down. And some of our people get involved in it, but don't realize what they're getting involved in.
2: Don't even know, Elliot.
1: And wait a minute. And this is really what I want to say, Richard. Mm-hmm. This Church World Services. Now, if you talk to people that maybe go to mega churches or average churchgoers, they'll mention in private, listen, I got a business, so I hear it all the time. Or I hear it frequently. I don't want to say all the time. Oh, my church did something. We went to Kenya. We did oil wells. We did not oil wells. We did water wells. We dug it in Africa. We went to Tanzania. We went to Kenya. Now, you know, I'm kind of wondering, whoa, man, these churches got money to send these people over there to do this type of work.
2: Right.
1: But this Church World Services, let me now, they're based in Nairobi, Kenya, according to this published report. And they sent Kenyans by America's demand.
2: Right.
1: To go down there and process these people in South Africa to come to the United States, white farmers.
2: I have to say this, Elliot,
1: go ahead.
2: As you go on.
1: Go ahead.
2: Those Kenyans are not white.
1: No, they're not.
2: I don't even have to
1: know. No.
2: But they're going to process white farmers. That's, I just had to put that in there.
1: Yeah, okay. Let me read a little bit of this mission of this Church World Services, because they do a lot of different things. Well, let me go to this RSC, which is this refugee resettlement branch that's a part of Church World Services. RSC Africa. Each refugee, and Richard, this will go to the perception that some of our people, especially those ones that get on social media and just go back and forth with silly arguments about Africans being here, they hate us, this and that. You heard it, Richard. You've heard it before. Mm-hmm. And they have the impression that maybe they watch too much television or movies that, you know, maybe people from the continent

0: Africa, which is a part of Church World Services, it says each refugee journey to safety in the United States begins long before they board a plane. Each person who is referred for refugee settlement in the United States. Now, wait a minute, Richard, you hear that?
1: Refugee settlement?
0: No, no. Is referred. You have to be referred. You caught that, right?
1: Oh, yeah. No, well, you brought it to my attention.
0: Now, see, so you see how, listen, they got a hierarchy here with black people here in this country.
1: Right.
0: You got to know a politician. You got to know this. You know what I'm saying? It's a who you know. Okay. Mm-hmm. So we see
1: it. And a process.
0: We see a similar process here. It ain't just, because I hate this African. He don't like me. So, you know, these people just get up and one morning say, I'm going to America and I'm going to set up a business in the black community and take advantage of black people. It's not working like that. Let me read it again. Each refugee journey to safety in the United States begins long before they ever board a plane. Each person who is referred for refugee resettlement in the United States goes through a lengthy and complex process of security, background checks, health, before they even are approved for traveling. So, Richard, what's this lengthy, complex? That's what it says here on the Church World Service website. What is this lengthy, complex process? Now, let me finish it. Church World Services operated resettlement support center in Africa guides all U.S. bound refugees from sub-Saharan Africa through the long resettlement process and prepares them for their new lives in the United States through specialized cultural orientation. Throughout a refugee's journey to a safe home in the United States, Church World Services is with them every step of the way. Wait a minute, Richard. Let's put it all together. A lengthy, complex resettlement indoctrination. I added that part. It don't say that. I didn't don't say that.
1: You said you had it.
0: Wait a minute. It don't say that. But that's what I asked you before. What is this lengthy, complex process of these background checks and security before they even approve to get on a plane? Then it says Church World Services, who operates this resettlement support center for all sub-Saharan African refugees, go through a long resettlement process to prepare them for their new lives in the United States with specialized cultural orientation. What are they talking about, Richard?
1: Hey, Elliot, and this gets for me because, you know, one thing I find, Elliot, we're having a challenge with is with the concept, and we're talking concept, of what is culture. Because when it says cultural orientation to me, it says a certain set of beliefs that you must have and demonstrate in behavior before we accept that you are ready to be moved forward. Now, what is those set of beliefs that we have? It may be legitimate observation that black folks in America are saying, they see, right? But what I hear you're saying and what Church World Service job is to establish those set of behavior, of ideals, beliefs, and make sure that they are ready to demonstrate that in behavior. So when they get here, especially as it relates to black folks, if we want to take it that way, I ain't saying in that article, I am not saying, I'm just saying what I hear black folks here saying. But what I hear you're saying is that they went through an orientation process. They didn't just wake up and come here and have this.
0: Well, wait a minute, Richard. I'm not saying this. I'm reading it from their site. They're saying this. They're saying this. I'm just reading it. I'm not making it up. Go to Church World Services, any of the listening audience, and especially those

0: ones that get on, if any of them's listening, they get on there and have these silly conversations about, oh, I hate this African, he don't like me, and then the African go back and forth with all this old stupid stuff back and forth. When the wizard, just like in the movie, when this guy pulling levers and I'm the great and powerful Oz, and then when you pull the curtain back, he's just pulling levers. When the lever puller has started all this foolishness, he don't say nothing in reference to it.
1: Right.
0: You notice you don't hear white folks weighing in when black folks are sniping at one another about you from Africa, you from the islands, and all this other silly talk. They don't weigh in on it. White folks weigh in on every other issue that you're talking about because they want to direct the conversation. They don't weigh in on that. I wonder why.
1: I had to bring this up, Elliot, going back to where you started in South Africa, because this Church World Service, right? They have a contract with the State Department.
0: Richard, that's what I'm talking about the rabbit hole. Now, they do have a contract with the State Department. They get money from the federal government for this work and other work, too. But this work is important. This work is important. Now, it's kind of odd, Richard, that why is this work important? Bringing people from sub-Saharan Africa to the United States. Why?
1: With these certain sets of beliefs and behaviors.
0: Why? And listen, you hear, now listen, and I'm not trying to distinguish, because it don't really matter. But this guy just openly says it when all these white folks have been acting on it for decades and centuries. When he comes and says, Africa is full of shithole countries, the people ain't no damn good. You heard all the comments, right?
1: Yeah.
0: He's not the only one that feels that way. White folks in general feel that way, both Democrats and Republicans. So why are they bringing, why isn't this extensive reorientation and bringing them here? For what purpose? See, our people got to wake up. Stop doing this old stupid junk. You're feeding into these people. You're feeding into them. They want to keep this stuff going on. It helps to improve their system. It really does. And I'm not saying that all people from, because you find some people from the continent, the orientation don't work. They come here and do other things. Look throughout history, Kwame Nkrumah and others. They were educated here last time I looked. Am I right, Richard?
1: Oh, yeah, you're right. Was it the brother that was, young brother we interviewed, held up at the university because of his position in relationship to Palestine?
0: Mamadou Tal. Yeah, some of those people slip through the cracks. But some of them don't. Some of them don't. And they're just as dangerous as some of the people here that don't slip through the cracks. They use that same playbook. Whether you're from the continent or whether you're from here. These people don't change their playbook. That's who we need to start looking at. Don't look at the victims so much, although the victims do bear some responsibility, especially when things are brought to their attention. But look at the ones that's doing it.
1: And this, you know, when people talk about social engineering, right, or something being a social construct, Like when we say it, we make it nebulous. Well, this is a process of social engineering, right? Each person has to go through a training process before they even get a long training process, before they even get on the plane. That means some don't even make it. I mean, I might have got kicked out a couple classes.
0: And Richard, let me ask you something. And listen, I don't know it for sure. I'm quite sure I could probably look it up or find it, just like, you know, you'd run across this. But do you think that Europeans that come here from Norway, Sweden, France, whatever, goes through an extensive process and reorientation to get here? Those white South Africans that are German or Danish in their heritage, you think they're going through an extensive process to come here?
1: No. Shit. I mean, even in that the article didn't lay it out, you know, that specifically, but it seemed like obviously they was on a fast track. Plus, the Kenyans that were going in there was going in there almost like agents.
0: Okay.
1: Spies.
0: Okay.
1: Right? Okay. They were undercover. I mean, they weren't supposed to be there. Not only they were going, not being there, they were there to produce a fast track for those Afrikaners who were going to be moved from there. If the South Africans wouldn't have caught them and said, hold up. And then who do the Kenya, do the Church World Service respond?
0: No, they didn't respond. There's no comment.
1: But the State Department responds. I seen an article where they talking about extensive consequences for the action, South Africa's action. Now, isn't South Africa a sovereign state?
0: Yeah, the last time I looked, they were a sovereign nation. And I was a nation.
1: Right. So, you know, so as you say, this is a deep rabbit hole. And even in that, even, you know, the information, the way we're presenting it, we're making, quote unquote, delineations, right? Because it said those from Sub-Saharan Africa have to go through this extensive process and training. But these white South Africaners, where they had to get people, Kenyans, which remember now, Kenya took the money, even though the young people in Kenya said that they didn't want the Kenyan military to go to Haiti. But United States offered the Kenyan government the money in order for them to send UN troops to Haiti under Kenyan auspice. You know, black faces amongst black faces. I think I got that right, Elliot.
0: Yeah, you do.
1: So here we got another process in Kenya where it is looking at Africaners or Africans and taking them through a process. And I'm stuck on cultural orientation because we do not move in the realm of concepts as power. Concepts creates consciousness. Consciousness creates a worldview, and it creates a set of behaviors. And as you said, he laid it out. This 2025, we read it last week. National security strategy when he was talking about Europe.
0: Yep, preserving European culture.
1: This all connects. Now, if black folks don't understand it, yes, we may not have the information. But once we have the information, what is it that it's saying to us that's any different than we actually believe, but we don't want to believe?
0: And again, let me to reaffirm your point, Richard, about the government being involved. It says the U.S. Citizenship and Immigration Service did not immediately respond for a request to comment. A State Department spokesman called the raid unacceptable. President Donald Trump's administration aims to bring thousands of white South Africans to the United States under a resettlement program. It started this year. The case of processing in South Africa is being done by RSC Africa, a Kenyan-based refugee support center operated by Church World Services, according to the U.S. Embassy. It says, we are seeking immediate clarification from South Africa's government and expect full cooperation and accountability, says the U.S. State Department spokesman Tommy Pigott in a statement sent to Reuters. We have more to say once all the facts are confirmed, but the Trump administration will always stand for U.S. interests, U.S. personnel, and the rule of law, and interfering with our refugee operations is unacceptable. But you bringing other people into a foreign country that already has a mechanism set up for nationals to come in to work and things of that nature. You're not violating law doing that? Oh, I guess you figured that you could do anything you want. It's a black country, and they can't tell you what they're doing. I don't care whether the black is from South Africa or South Philadelphia.
1: There you go. There you go.
0: And that's what some of our people don't get when they keep on talking about some, oh, he's from Africa, he's from the Isle. They don't get that. They don't care whether you're from the South Bronx, South Chicago, South Philadelphia, or South Africa. And when you start to understand that, maybe you understand what we're dealing with and what you're up against and who the fight should be against. Richard, let me say this before I move on to that other part that I want to deal with. And again, callers, listen, you don't have to listen to me and Richard go back and forth. You can call in at 215-490-9832. I see some callers up here. I'll go to them shortly. Richard, keep in mind when Mr. Boyd says that they're bringing these white South Africans here, white South Africans, and giving them land from federal inventory and fast-tracking. That land from federal inventory, who was it taken from?
1: Yeah.
0: Black farmers. Black farmers. They ain't taking their land from federal inventory and giving it to somebody from the Haiti, Jamaica, Ghana, so we can go back and forth with them. They're taking your land and giving it to white folks. Stop the madness, people, or the ones that indulge in that type of back and forth. Now, Richard, let me throw this in the mix, too, because we see the Church World Services, and they always put church up there, and some of our people get all googly-eyed because, you know, church has got something to do with Jesus Christ and other things and the Bible. But, you know, listen, I remember reading a text in the scripture, it says Satan can transform himself into an angel of light. So I don't put no stock in all these Europeans using some church as a cover for what they're doing. But some of our people do. They don't understand it. Now, we see that the government, and that's not necessarily no Trump administration. They was doing it under Biden, Obama, Bush, Carter, all of them. That the government is involved in this Church World Services. Now, let's see who else is involved or who pays to play, so to speak. Because if you remember, when they started that faith-based initiative, It was started basically to kind of reel in some of these black church organizations. Because when it was first started, Jesse Jackson and a few others was against it. Do you remember that, Richard?
1: Yep.
0: And they used a black guy. In fact, that same black guy went to jail later on. I think he's out now. But they used a black guy to kind of advocate or kind of push back against Jackson and other ministers saying that we shouldn't be taking this money from the government. Now, let's see who's... They got covenant members and historic members of Church World Services. Let me read this first. It says in 2024, Church World Services transitioned to a covenant membership model. Covenant members represent a historic members of Church World Services to engage with each other in the organization in meaningful, impactful, realistic ways. I don't know what that means, but I'm just reading it. Covenant members work together with Church World Services to find practical ways to engage their faith and working to transform communities through just and sustainable responses to poverty, displacement, and disasters. They also participate in gatherings throughout the year to reflect and organize on key issues impacting our shared work and priorities. Learn more about covenant members of Church World Services. Now, let's look at this here, covenant membership. I want to read two of them that's at the very top of the list. African Methodist Episcopal Church.
1: Uh-oh.
0: an African Methodist Episcopal Zion Church.
1: Uh-oh.
0: Historic members. African, now that's covenant members, Richard. So I guess a covenant member is more binding.
1: Mm.
0: Or one of them is more binding. Historic members or covenant members, I don't know.
1: Mm.
0: But let's look at the historic members. African Methodist Episcopal Church, African Methodist Zion Church, National Baptist Convention of America, and National Baptist Convention USA, Inc. All four of those, they're black church organizations with large memberships, hundreds of thousands of people, all four of those. And it's probably others here, but, you know, because this is about 30 churches, including this one here in Philadelphia, the Philadelphia Yearly Meeting of Religious Society of Friends.
1: Uh-oh.
0: Listen, they got a bunch of church membership here. Now, I singled out those because I do know that they're black church organizations.
1: Mm-hmm.
0: All of them involved with Church World Services. All of them getting money from the government. I'm just throwing that out there, Richard.
1: Hey,
0: maybe some of our people that are involved in these particular churches that I just mentioned, or if their church is under these banners, start investigating your church's relationship with this Church World Services. And why are they taking money? I consider it blood money. Why are they taking the money from these organizations, from the government?
1: Well, we know why they're taking the money.
0: Well, should they be taking money? Because according to the text and the scriptures that I have read in the past, the ones that the churches claim that they believe in, when he lost his life, he went into church and overturned tables because the people was taking same money from the government and saying, this is not right. So maybe they need somebody now to go in there and to tell them the same thing. I'm just throwing that out there, Richard.
1: Oh no! I mean, you got me going over here, Elliot.
0: Richard, let me throw this in here. Now, right on the heels of that, Richard, which happened on the 16th, 14th or the 16th, whenever it kind of broke, is another incident happened on the 19th, which is a couple days ago, and the EFF, the Economic Freedom Fighters in South Africa, because there's several large political bodies there. And I think this year, the ANC and another one and the EFF kind of split. Maybe one of our folks can help us with this. In fact, we're going to have Joe. I'm going to try to get Gerald Horn on to talk about this because he's the only one. Or he's one of the ones that we know that can come on our program and talk about geopolitical issues, along with some of our other guests. But, you know, the people that should be talking about these geopolitical issues, which is your representatives that you vote for, they don't talk about this. They are not allowed to. When they come on these national head talking head programs, they're talking about other things. Like 2 weeks ago, when they were talking about these boats being bombed in the Caribbean, Clyburn came on there talking about him selling a book. So they're not allowed to talk about these things. So I can't get any of them to come on here. So we'll get other people that ain't afraid to come on here to talk about some of these issues. Because if anything break out, they're going to want your children involved. Let me read this here, Richard. EFF, the header says, the EFF condemns U.S. sanctions on ICC judges as a brazen attack on global justice.
1: Mm-hmm.
0: Now, this is from a South African publication that I'm reading from. And I'll read some of it. It says, the Economic Freedom Fighters has hit out at the U.S. government's latest extension of sanctions against judges of the International Criminal Court. the Trump administration has repeatedly imposed punitive measures against the ICC and its staff, has now targeted two additional judges. This follows their rejection of a challenge by Israel, which sought to end the war crimes probe in Gaza. These latest actions bring to the total of 8 ICC judges and at least 3 prosecutors sanctioned by the government, by the current U.S. government administration. I'm sorry. An attack on judicial independence. The EFF has labeled the move as a brazen attack on judicial independence. The party argues that its attempt by a non-state party to the Rome Statute to interfere with an international institution tasked with ending impunity for war crimes, crimes against humanity, and genocide.
1: Mm-hmm.
0: According to the EFF, these sanctions are part of a broader pattern of U.S. behavior that undermines international law, weakens multilateral institutions, and protects allies from accountability, even in the face of credible allegations of grievous violations. The EFF maintains that this conduct has significant implications for global peace and security, warning that the intimidation of judicial bodies sets a dangerous precedent. By wielding sanctions as an instrument to intimidate or coerce independent judicial bodies, the United States sets a precedent that emboldens those who commit atrocities, weakens the rule of law, and diminishes the prospects for victims of the world's gravest crimes to seek justice, the party stated. We have witnessed an increase in aggression, a coercive diplomacy, and a reckless expansion of U.S. imperial interests that destabilizes the international order and jeopardizes the safety of global majority. The EFF have called on all U.S. allies and democratic governments to isolate and chastise the United States to counter what it describes as interference on the work of the ICC. The world cannot tolerate a system where the powerful decides who is subject to justice and who is above it. This is a brazen attack on the judicial independence and an attempt by a non-state party to the Rome Statute to interfere with international institution tasked with ending impunity for atrocities and crimes, the EFF said in a statement. The U.S. was not a signatory to the Rome Statutes, the treaty that established the ICC as a court of last resort for crimes against humanity, and genocide. So that's the statement from the ICC, from the international freedom fighters, saying that the U.S. is in violation of these Rome Statutes, and they wasn't even a signatory to it.
1: Mm-hmm. Like they said, they're not supporting the United Nations, but they have a veto power in the Security Council.
0: Boy, I'm telling you, Richard.
1: And like you said, and it just in this moment, and we said this all this year, from the beginning of the year, since January, the United States has put out its manifest destiny, about its Monroe Doctrine, about its America First, about reinforcing to this security strategy their alliance with political whiteness. And I still, Elliot, is not convinced that we as a whole are willing to become more and more grounded in political blackness in order to have a international analysis of what's going on right now. And even if black people individually don't feel it, they can't, they cannot ignore that it's occurring. Because he has this guy, even though he's just the mouthpiece, they have no compulsion, to actually say. I mean, here on the ICC, as long as they were supporting bringing those African leaders to the criminal court, the United States ain't had no problem. Right? They had no problem, to where even the Africans were saying, well, wait a minute now. Is the Africans the only one that doing these here atrocities as state actors? But here, when you bring an ally, which is European Jews, and saying the act of that state should be, I mean, it gets into, how dare you bring it forward, and then you going to actually come down with an edict that they are, engaged in genocide? They don't need Israel to say anything. You see, the United States is the one that's talking, like the United States is talking with this thing of moving these Afrikaners. You don't need the church to say anything. They say, like, how dare you? You bring them out. And they don't have no compulsion. They say, wait a minute now, y'all ain't supposed to be doing that to us. Do you know who we are? And we have to say, sitting in here, as some people say, in the belly of the beast, then where do we align ourselves with? Are we just puppets? Just going along to get along? While at the same time, they're saying, we're going to put the military on your streets. This is no joke. I don't know, Elliot. Maybe I'm just ranting.
0: No. It's important that it be said, because we have to realize what we're dealing with and what's going to be facing us in the very near future. I mean, it might be tomorrow. It might be next week. This stuff is right here. The stuff that you're saying, Richard, is not 5 years down the line, 2 years down the line. It's here. It's here. Richard, let me read this and before we go to break, because it kind of dovetails on some of the things we touched on last week when we went in open forum. This report was September, and I think I read this on the program. Now, they didn't put out a report in October because of the government shutdown. So they put out the November figures, and I want to thank, because I couldn't find it. I want to thank Brother Maurice of Black Men Screaming to send me the November figures. But let me read this again to refresh the listening audience memory. And this is from published report. Black unemployment jumps to 7.5%, marks the highest since 2020. This was September's report. The unemployment rate for black Americans has climbed to the highest point since the pandemic of 2021, a concerning factor that economists say could signal a broader economic troubles ahead. According to the new data by the Bureau of Labor Statistics, black unemployment hit 7.5%, its highest level since October 2021. The rate is more than double the unemployment rate for white workers. Economists point to factors like federal job cuts, a tariff-driven economic uncertainty as possible drivers for this rise. Black men had a 7.1 unemployment rate last month, while black women rate rose to slightly lower at 6.7%. Still, black women have experienced more significant job losses since the first quarter of 2025. Now, keep that in mind, Richard. That was September. The overall rate, I guess, is the average between black men and black women, was 7.5.
1: Mm-hmm.
0: And that was September. October, they had the federal shutdown. So nothing was put out. You know, I guess it should have been, but nothing was put out. This is November. This is a published report. U.S. job rate for blacks and teens surge in November. The unemployment rate for two U.S. groups that are often the most vulnerable to job loss, blacks and black teenagers, surged to the highest levels in more than 4 years in November. The Labor Department data showed on Tuesday. The jobless rate for blacks hit 8.3% in November, the highest since August 2021, after standing at 7.5% in September, according to the Bureau of Labor Statistics, which I just read. The figures were included by employment reports for November that had been delayed by the 43-day U.S. government shutdown in October and November. Unemployment rate data for October has not been collected because of the shutdown. The overall U.S. unemployment rate as well are climbing 0.2 percentage point from 4.6% last month. But the outsized jump in the rate for blacks and teens caught the eye of economists as a possible warning sign. So we see in September it was 8.5%, and now it didn't jump to 8.3%. In September it was 7.5%. And now it has jumped to 8.3%. And usually, this is the time of year, Richard, usually from October on, right, where they hire all these people for these holiday shopping.
1: Right.
0: Now, let me read this because it kind of goes a little further. It says, in November, the unemployment rate was 8.3%. Black unemployment rate nearly double the national rate of 4.6%. This marked the highest level for black workers since August 2021. The rate of 8.3 was the highest of all racial and ethnic groups, while whites was 3.9%. Hispanics, 5%. And Asians, 3.6%. Yours, blacks, is 8.3%. Then it gives a gender breakdown. The unemployment rate increased for black men to 8.4% and black women to 8.1%. Now, remember when I read the September figures, the black women's was 6.7%, Richard. You remember that?
1: Right.
0: So in November, it has risen to 8.1% for black women. This was the highest rate in 4 years. For black workers aged 16 to 24, the unemployment rate increased significantly to 20.8%. While the rate for all other young workers of other racial groups actually decreased to 9.9%. And white teens, 9.7%. Black workers have facing longer average durations of unemployment compared to other groups. The median period of joblessness for black women reached 18.5 weeks, over 8 weeks longer than their white counterparts. Economists view the disparity in unemployment rates as a sign of a weakening labor market, where marginalized groups are often first affected. Yeah, okay. Well, we see there, Richard, that this picture here gives a bleak economic picture for blacks in this country. But they want you to go out and spend all your money on holiday presents and stuff of that nature.
1: But, you know, Elliot, besides the, you know, it would be good for people to go back to the 60s, the latter part of the 60s, and look at percentage-wise, what was the youth unemployment rate at that time? I have a scant memory, you know, maybe faltering, that it gets into the 20s, 20 and 30%, right? So, and maybe I'm feeding my own thing about this is why, because how long can young people have who are of working age? They're not high school, they're not grade school, but they're working age, and they can't generate income for themselves. That's one thought. What does that agitation create? And again, I've been maybe wrongly saying this is why this preemptive strike of even symbolically talking about police centers and, you know, National Guards and military, you know, that's when you got numbers, one fifth of the population, young population, who has no outlook of being able to become what they've been working towards being, not even productive. Let's use the colloquial term, to be able to get the bag in a legitimate way. Hmm. One fifth. We ain't talking about criminals. We're talking about the general age population that is now just wandering around. And the other concern I have when I hear these numbers at this point, because what happens when the social economic population of the working, not just because you said women, men, and youth, of the working, because at this point they're working poor. These ain't people who are not working, who don't have to work. They can live off of their, 401ks or off of their stock earnings. They need some type of income. What happens in the divide, the social divide of those blacks who are still working, or they are able, because there ain't many that have wealth, so they're working, but they still got a job compared to the ones that don't. What happens about that orientation between the two? We ain't even dealing with white folks. What is the tension that creates? I think that's important to look at. And we need to look at going back to the 70s, where we've seen that occur. And we've seen the tension between those two socioeconomic groups. This is what these numbers and this moment says to me, because the ones who are working or perceive that they're, you know, they're going to do Bitcoin, they got a college degree, they know how to be able to get into the different levels of technology. They know how to do that. The ones who are not connected, they don't. What happens between, what is the outlook? What do they say about each other? And how does that create tension between each other compared to cooperation, compared to the group? Just like Mr. Boyd said, it's the companies that don't want us.
0: And Richard, that tension, and just related to some of the things on social media, what is that tension basically? What is the root of that tension? No, I'm. That's a question. What is the root of that tension as far as you could proceed?
1: That either on one side is that Negroes is lazy. They don't want to be able to do for themselves, you know.
0: Yeah, but when I say the root of it, I'm talking about money?
1: It's not money. It's power. Well, for me, it's not money. It's power. It's white power that's creating this condition.
0: Oh, no. I'm not talking about what's creating it. I'm talking about when people go back and forth about it on social media, what is the basic root of it? Is it you're not making enough money, is what I'm saying.
1: Oh, yeah.
0: That's the basic argument. Right. Or the root of the argument, the money, right?
1: Right.
0: Okay, I'm just saying that.
1: I agree.
0: I'm just saying that in relation to what I'm reading here, that the black men unemployment is 8.4%, the black women is 8.1%. That has risen since September from 6.7%. And the youth unemployment is 20.8%. Now here, it breaks down the youth, black youth workers, or black worker, black young black workers, I'm sorry, as from 16 to 24.
1: Right.
0: It's 20.8%. But when you look at the Bureau of Labor Statistics, it has another category, which is 16 to 19. And that's at 30.7%. I mean, these numbers are like, they're atrocious. And that's for right. those numbers are for the total black family.
1: Right.
0: Young people, men and women.
1: And how are you supposed to even think about a family? When the prospects don't even, I don't know. I don't want to go no further, Elliot.
0: Let's take a brief break, and when we come back, we'll continue the conversation. You can get involved, too, by dialing 215-490-9832. That's 215-490-9832. Time for an awakening. We'll be right back.

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0: We are the watchmen on the wall. You are too. You watch with a political eye. We watch from a spiritual eye. But we're supposed to be the watchmen for the people that vote for us. The sad thing is the people vote. They don't give you the money to run your campaigns. So here come big business.
1: How are you? How are you, Judge? How are you, Alderman? How are you, Congressman? How are you? How are you, Reverend? Well, what can I do for you today, Reverend?
0: You can't do nothing for me. See, that's what we got to be careful of. We got to be careful of who we bow down to. Well, see, when you get in your congregation and you talk this Jesus, this powerful Jesus that's sitting at the right hand of the Father with all power in his hand, then you go with your hat in your hand to the governor, to the mayor, to the president, begging for some crumbs. You have sold your God cheap. And you make the white man downtown disrespect all of us.

They are between 38 and 50 million people in the United States of America who are poverty-stricken, making income less than the poverty level. And yet, this is the richest nation in the history of the world. Our national gross product this year will go beyond $800 billion. And yet, there are between 38 and 50 million people who are poverty-stricken. Now, there's something wrong. A lot of people are afraid to say it. But I don't mind saying it. You see, somebody said to me the other night, don't you think, Dr. King, you are going to have to start speaking more in terms of the administration's policy? Because since you started talking against the war in Vietnam, it's hurt the budget of your organization, and people who once respected you don't respect you anymore. And I had to look over and say, sir, I'm sorry, but you don't know me. I'm not a consensus leader. I don't determine what is right and wrong by looking at the budget of my organization. And I don't determine what is right and wrong by taking a Gallup poll of the majority opinion. And so because there's something wrong, our struggle must continue.

Some of us see the United States as the righteous empire, imperialism, colonies, and the colonized. Either you are on our side or you are on the side of evil. This is a war of good versus evil, and of course, our side is the good side. Our track record to the contrary notwithstanding. This is a war of right versus wrong, with our side being right, including our extermination of the Indians, our enslavement of the Africans, our training of assassins, our unqualified support for Zionism, our complete disregard of both the Palestinians and the United Nations resolution supporting the Palestinians, our suppression of third world peoples, and our disregard for the world's opinion about our racism and our refusal to discuss reparation for blacks and the victims of the West African chattel slave trade. No, our absolute arrogance and refusing to acknowledge any wrongdoing in the slave trade. We won't even say, I am. I'm sorry, and it's probably because we ain't sorry. Like I have said for years, if we repent, we just might have to repay. And we ain't about to repay. We can repay the Jews, we can repay the Japanese, but we ain't about to repay the Africans, because this is America. United we stand, and in God we trust. That's what you got on your money, but that ain't hardly what you got on your mind. What we trust in is the almighty dollar, our money and our military. We are a righteous empire, imperialism, colonies and the colonized. And you're either on our side or you're on the wrong side.

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1: Welcome back to Time for an Awakening. It's 8:12 on this Sunday edition of Time for an Awakening. We're in open form this evening because our guests had to reschedule, but ain't no problem. We'll have him back on in a short order, put it that way. But again, we're in open form this evening. You can give us a call with any concerns, things you want to talk about, and you can do that by dialing 215-490-9832. That's 215-490-9832. Richard, let me, and I'm going to thank Brother Carver. He sent me a text with this information based on something we talked about this evening. And let me read this. This is a statement issued by the Black Caucus in relation to those figures I just read. Washington, dated December the 19th, 3 days ago. Congressional Black Caucus Chair Yvette Clark issued this statement. Black workers across the country once again bearing the brunt of an uncertain economy. In recent months, the unemployment among black workers has risen sharply under the economic conditions shaped by policies of this government. In November, black unemployment reached 8.3%, the highest level we have seen since the height of the COVID-19 pandemic. Behind this number are families struggling to make ends meet and communities facing unbearable economic hardships. The Congressional Black Caucus believes this moment demands urgent action to better understand how the Federal Reserve is responding to this crisis. Hold on a second, I'm sorry. To better understand how the Federal Reserve is responding to this crisis, we request a briefing for members of the Congressional Black Caucus. The Federal Reserve must... The Federal Reserve must step in to address this current unemployment crisis and confront the deepening inequities that continue to leave black workers behind. Black workers earn about 20% less than white workers, a gap that has continued to a stark racial wealth divide. Today, the median black family holds just $24,000 in net worth. $24,520 to be exact, compared to $250,000 for the median white family. This inequality did not happen by accident and cannot be ignored. We're calling on the Federal Reserve to address the crisis impacting black workers and to develop a clear strategy to reverse these trends and ensure black workers and families are not left behind. Richard, you there?
2: Yeah.
1: You just heard the statement that was put out by the Black Caucus in relation to what I just read about these figures.
2: Right.
1: You know, they quoted some other figures. The current black workers earn about 20% less than their white counterparts. And black families hold just $24,500 in net worth compared to $250,000 for white families, the average white families. So, you know, we see what's happening here. And then, you know, they're requesting from the Federal Reserve some type of action. That's like the wolf looking for the fox for help. Isn't that what Malcolm said?
2: Yeah.
1: You know, Richard, let me throw this in, and I'm going to pass it to you. You know, the strategies that our people used when a portion or when the majority of our people were enslaved and some of the other ones that didn't have chains on their wrists, even though they were still enslaved too, because this was a slave society, they used mutual aid societies and co-ops to help one another. Mm-hmm. Those are strategies that can be utilized today. The mutual aid societies, the black co-ops, right, and things.

0: you know, because in order before, even on the plantation, even when those who wanted to run away compared to those who didn't want to run away, those who were, you know, in the cities near the ports that were poor compared to those who had land, there were a certain general sense of trust because they knew they couldn't trust the environment they were in. They couldn't trust white folks. That's my blunt way of, you know, of saying it. That, I think, and we have to, in order to build those mutual aids, in order to build those co-ops, we have to be able to trust, create trust. It doesn't just happen. We have to make it happen. Mm-hmm. To build organizational relationships, to build relationships. But one thing, the thing that I just want to emphasize when they bring up about the Federal Reserve and looking now, not the government. These are government now. These are government policymakers who are saying they can't create government policy to deal with this youth or the black unemployment and black wealth. They are looking in the short term that the bankers, the Federal Reserve, is supposed to come up with this strategy. Now, who is the boogeyman? And I'll stop here. The boogeyman is just what Mr. Boyd said, because the wealth that has risen, wealth, when they talk about the inequality, is because these companies, the financial companies, primarily the investment bankers and the banks, and the people who work for them, have siphoned all the wealth to the top. And, you know, some would say the 0.1%, some say the 0.5%, some say the 20%. But the reality is that America is, what, $22 trillion GNP economy? What was in the clip that you played, what did Dr. King said that the economy of that time was 60 years ago? Here it is, $22 trillion, and we're talking about wealth inequality. Where is that money held? In those same companies that supports DEI, right? Those same companies that gets those government contracts, those same companies, those financial mortgage companies that provide now is telling a person, if you're going to buy a house, you're going to have a mortgage for 50 years, not 30 years. But that's the structure of America as it relates to black folks. And we just have to understand that, in my opinion.
1: Wow. Let's go to the phones here. Let's go to LaGrange, Georgia. LaGrange.
2: Hey, can you hear me?
1: Yes, sir.
2: All right. Good evening. You and Richard.
0: Yes, sir.
2: Yeah. Elliot Booker, man, you gotta develop some. I'm gonna touch on this last topic that you're talking about. I'm glad you brought this up, but something you was talking about earlier. We gotta work on your emotional. You try to put emotion into these serious conversations, it just don't come out right. But let's talk about this this Federal Reserve information that you just mentioned. See, everything that you just mentioned, this just continues to make the case for reparations. And you talk about the Congressional Black Caucus. To be quite honest, the Congressional Black Caucus has pretty much become persona non grata to Black Americans, you know, to the constituencies that they represent. And to be quite honest, majority of the Black Caucus now is not even Black American. And so, but the litmus test for all of these Black representatives, these Congress people, senators, is lineage-based reparations. And it's something they don't want to touch because the Democratic Party don't want to touch it. And we understand now that if we got Black Democrats, we just got basically, you know, Black faces of a white party that really ain't interested in us. The Democratic Party has wiped their hands of us for, you know, pretty much for the last eight, since after Obama left office. They've got a new constituency that they're pouring resources into. That's the immigrants, the LGBTQ, and all of those fringe groups. But yeah, that makes the case. And the only remedy, you know, the Black Caucus putting out these statements, they know what the solution is. The solution is reparations.

0: That's the only fix for it. And of course, and you know, you all were, you know, like you always do, which I agree with and appreciate. You always touch on the need for you know, for us to, you know, cooperate and do those things. But you know, but those are my two things: reparations and cooperation. But you know, but reparations is something that's owed to us. That's the only thing that's really going to close the wealth gap. Everything else that we do is going to be mitigators, and we might it might you know, help us to make the best out of a bad situation. But yeah, the litmus test, and the Democrats aren't going to win any more elections if they continue to, you know, ignore, you know, the most important need of their constituents, which is wealth, which is access to wealth, which is repair. And so they can keep on with these statements. But yeah, you know, at some point in time, we're going to start primarying these black caucus members, because you can't even pay them to say the word black anymore. That's just how scary and how beholden they become to their party bosses. So I'll land my plane there.
1: Well, listen, I don't disagree with anything you said. I've been saying on this program several times that they don't mention the word black anymore. Unless they come to maybe your town or speaking at your church, you know, with a condensed audience, then you might hear them say black. But when they go on these national shows and you see them once in a while on these national, they don't say black people. They don't use that term.
0: Right. And are you, Richard, familiar with that email that Nancy Pelosi put out maybe about 4 years ago that got leaked, that where it told people, you know, when you're approached by black people, you don't owe them anything, don't promise them anything. Just tell them you hear them and that you're listening to them, but don't promise them anything. Are you all familiar? Have you all heard about that leaked email that got out?
2: No, I haven't.
1: You know, but that's kind of like a written rule that we know that goes on. But no, I've never seen that in writing. No.
0: Right.
1: I wouldn't be surprised.
0: Just quickly, go ahead.
1: No, I'm just saying I'm not surprised. But go ahead.
0: Yeah. And earlier when you was talking on the situation with the South African Kenyan situation, and then when you started to kind of, you know, vex a little bit about how, you know, you think that, you know, maybe black people should be, you know, be reacting to it. But just, and I want us to get away from that. We got a right to be politically interested, black Americans, regardless of who puppet masters are, things of that nature. You know, if it affects us, it affects us just like any other group. If anything that's got the potential to bring harm to us economically, politically, physically, we got a right. We got political interest. It's not our job anymore to try to play Sherlock Holmes and just take it while we get harmed. You know, we got a right to advocate for our own interests, just like every other group does. Dr. Claude Anderson, you know, of course, pushed that long time. We have political interests, and our political interests aren't necessarily global first. Our political interests, like to say, politics are local. So our political interests are local, they're state, they're national, way before they're global. And so we really need to get out of the habit of levying criticism to the way black people react when they're potentially harmed versus the way they're harmed when things are in their interest. You know, we got a right for political interest. You know, we got a right for self-determination just like anybody else, and that includes delineation. And with that, I land.
1: Well, let me say something before you land and get off the plane. Here's a question for you. Can you walk and chew gum at the same time?
0: Yes, you can. Oh, yes, you can.
1: No. I said, can you walk and chew gum at the same time?
0: I can. Yeah. Okay. That's not the right analogy, though. Yeah, okay. But if it's not in my interest, I might need to be more focused on walking. I'm going to give you an analogy, too.
1: Well, that's
0: one analogy deserves another.
1: That's not your analogy.
0: Take your white supremacy. Yeah, I can walk and chew gum at the same time, absolutely.
1: Okay.
0: All right. So my walking and chewing gum is reparations and cooperation. But let me give you a last analogy, and I promise I'll land on this. All right, take your white supremacy. Or white supremacy, you and a white supremacy, y'all are 20 yards apart, maybe. And you trying to get at him. You trying to, you know, if you get at him, you can defeat him, you can inflict harm on him, and you can eliminate a threat, right? But that white supremacist has got a dog, and he's got that dog on a leash, but he unleashes that dog on you, and the only thing standing between you and that white supremacist is that bull mastiff that's about to maul you, and you got a chance to, and you know the only way to get that white supremacist is to kill that bull mastiff that he just leashed on you. Bull mastiff represents all these other, you know, buffer groups and people and things that, you know, white supremacists sick on us, you know, that you know, to try to keep us from getting to him. So it's not like people quick say, well, we don't go after white people. Yes, we do. But white supremacy takes on many different forms, and that bull mastiff is the buffer groups that includes the immigrants, you know, melanated and non-melanated, and all these other things, you know, that the white supremacists, you know, try to sick on us to kind of distract us to keep us from getting at him. And so with that, I'll end.
1: Okay. Thanks for your contribution.
0: Mm-hmm.
1: Richard.
3: Yep. No, I thought you was going to go to the next caller, because the only thought that come to my mind, and I don't want to be reacting, that in this formulation of metaphors and analogy is that the Church World Service produces the pit bull, and the State Department produces the Church World Service. So if you're going to go after to get to the State Department or the government, you got to go after the factory that produces, trains the pit bulls. Because going after the pit bulls, you will continue be going after the pit bulls, because the factory that produces the pit bulls is still in play. That's the thought that comes to my mind.
1: And wait a minute, to add to that, Richard, then you got to go after the collaborators that are working with the government and these organizations. Right. And I read off a couple of the collaborators, which is the AME Church, the Baptist Convention. You got to go after them too, because they might be unwitting. They might not know. But once you know, then you're responsible. So you got to pull the cover off of them too. Make them aware of what's going on. Do you know that you're involved in this type of stuff? Do you know?
0: Hey, good thing you didn't say CME Church. I'm part of the CME Church. I'm glad they weren't on that list.
1: Yeah, okay. They might be. Check it. They might be. I want you to
0: check it. We wouldn't let them. I wouldn't let them be on that list. We shut it down. We don't play that. We build schools.
1: Yeah, okay.
0: Yeah, we don't fool with that like that.
1: All right. Thank you for your contribution also. Yeah. All right. Yeah. Okay. Yeah. So, Richard, he better check that list. He's assured that his church ain't on it. And listen, maybe his church got 10 members. I don't know. But these churches have thousands of members. So if this church has thousands of members, they're involved in something. Find out what it is.
0: The CME Church is a corporation like the AME Church.
1: No, we ain't doing that. Let's go to New Mexico. New Mexico.
4: Yes, I'm listening at the calls.
1: Okay.
4: And all I can tell you, I learn something every time I turn this program on. And it's a good show. It keeps me on my toes. I know I have a good idea what I'm dealing with, who I'm dealing with, how I'm going to deal with it all. Listen, man, y'all are doing a good job, man. Thank you for the show. That's all I can say. Thank you.
1: Thank you for your contribution. Let's go to Philadelphia.
5: Good evening, Brother Ellie, Brother Richard. How y'all brothers doing tonight?
1: All right. Good.
5: Praises be to Allah. You know, as I'm listening to you, brother, before I get into your conversation, I was watching MSNBC the weekend. They always have a good show dealing with all the global and local issues that affect black people and the continent and what happens over here in the United Snakes of America, you know. But I was watching it, you know, as you know, your vice president. I say that very, you know, sarcastically, Ellen Richard, and to the top of the listener, it's your vice president spoke at Turning Point USA, you know, Charlie Kirk's organization, the boy that got his head blown off back in September. As you know, Ellie, his wife took over, right? And maybe Vance was the guest speaker. Well, J.D. Vance said something tonight that he pretty much, which we already knew, he let the cat out the bag while he was addressing these upstanding white citizens. And I say that very, you know, loosely, these outstanding white citizens at down in Arizona. He took a shot at Jasmine Crockett, you know. But more than that, Elliot and Richard, he told white folks, and this is clear, you'll see it when you pull up on your computer or whatever, Elliot. J.D. said, well, he said, now we live in America now, and the Trump administration, where you no longer have to apologize for being white anymore. J.D. Vance's exact words. Again, no surprise there, you know. I guess it might be a surprise to some of our people, like you said, that got blinders on and want to, you know, be delusional and want to look at the world with the glass half full instead of full. So J.D. Vance pretty much said what most whites feel, which they've been showing, that Trump has exposed white America, and as Mr. Farrakhan says, has pulled the covers off of white America. So all this bogus civility that they've been showing to black people, they don't have to show it no more. So J.D. Vance pretty much said, he said, you live in America now under the Trump administration, where you no longer have to apologize for being white anymore. J.D. Vance's exact words. So here you go. So anyway, Now, when you was talking about the situation with South Africa in the International Criminal Court, I have to admit, Brother Ellen, give me a little recap on that, because while you were saying that, I had to step away and attend to my mother. There was her knees at the time, so I had to step away from my phone. I should have had it, but I got caught at the moment, so I had to go in there and take care of her situation. It wasn't no bad thing, but I just had to go in there and help out on something. But I missed all your conversation about the International Criminal Court in relation to South Africa. Can you give me like a little recap on that, Elliot, if you don't mind?
1: The United States sanctioned a couple of judges.
5: Okay.
1: In relation to their... Go ahead.
5: No, not which I was aware of that and stuff. Yeah, okay. So, but yeah, and I know at the time, and I heard your response to that. I want to hear the response that they gave back to the United States. The response that they gave back, because I'm sure the two judges they sanctioned was definitely black. I'm almost sure of that. But I want to hear the response from them and stuff in relation to the sanctions they Trump and them want to impose on them.
1: Oh, well, the judges didn't give a response.
5: Oh, but the ICC did, right?
1: Yeah, the economic freedom fighters gave a response.
5: Okay, cool. And what was their response, Brother Elliot?
1: This is just more American imperialism, and it's wrong to do that.
5: Okay, good enough, yeah. And see, again, Elliot, like as I mentioned to you before about this situation, Elliot, see, the shame, again, Elliot, is the lack of transparency and the lack of any response from your black caucus and stuff, man, from your black politicians, from your black press. I mean, these things that have you know, earth-shaking or international implications, and and again, silence from these people, man. It's a shame. It really is. They don't. These Negroes are worthless. They don't say anything, man. They can have a devastating effect on their people, man, and they don't say anything. You know, unless they get commission from their white bosses, whether it be a Nancy Pelosi or Chuck Schumer. I mean, it's very shameful, man. It really is, man. These two have no sense of independence or nothing. You know what I mean? Now they letting Hakeem Jeffries. Like I said, I was watching the program as you know before you came on. When the earlier programs, and you know that Hakeem Jeffries out there talking about the Epstein files and the Affordable Care Act, and I'm like saying, dude, come on, man, why are y'all Negroes not talking about this administration that's getting ready to get this country possibly involved in a world conflict with Venezuela and everything and their continued support for the racist Zionist regime of Israel that's oppressing Palestinian women and children and killing them every day. Why are y'all not dealing with that? But you're talking about something, again, not to say healthcare is not important, but like you said, that can be handled at even lower levels, man. And this Epstein files, who the hell cares? When Ellen, the five of them, and I didn't know it went back that deep, Ellen, I have to admit, this kind of caught me. This thing went going for 5 decades, since 1994, and stuff back when Clinton was president, this thing with Epstein had been going on and stuff. Because, you know, five administrations have been in office and stuff, and yet these files haven't been released. And the reason why it's having all the bullshit going on, Ellie and Richard, because, they playing games with the people because they know everybody's in those files. Clinton is in there. Trump is in there, and God knows who else is in there. You know what I mean? It's of prominence. So they want to keep playing these games and stuff. And like you said, if it comes out that Trump was messing with these young girls and Clinton, which both of them white perverts probably was, if it all comes out that they was doing these things, that wouldn't be no shock to us as black, because we know how indecent these people are. You know what I mean? But at the end of the day, it's not going to be done to them. If it comes out, they ain't going to do nothing to Clinton or Trump. If it's proven that they was doing it. And secondly, Elliot, with all the stuff that's happening to black people, is it going to have any effect on, like you say, on black people's lives one way or another? You know what I mean? And so how King Jeff and them dealing with situations that can have a definite impact on our people, they dealing in low-hanging fruit stuff that don't have no impact on black people, man. You know, these people are a joke, man. They are a complete joke. But again, they are allowed to do what they are allowed to do because they have to get permission from these people, man. These people are not no independent thinkers. They're not independent black freedom fighters. They do what they are told. You know what I mean? And so all we left with now is clowns. Like Malcolm say, you know, they these are clowns and jokers or whatever Malcolm be put these people as. So, I mean, we're in a, but again, like I've been saying for time for waking for years, as long as black people with their political ignorance, and I'm not saying as a put down, but just not ignorant means you're not aware of stupidity when you know how these people are, and you just keep voting for them. But as long as we keep on putting these people in office, whether it's willful ignorance or not, we're going to continue to get the same results. As they say, the definition of insanity is to keep doing the same thing over and over and over again and expect a different result. Like, if I keep banging my head on the wall and busting my head open, sooner or later I'm going to be dead because my head can't keep taking all that banging. Well, if I'm that stupid to keep doing it, I'm going to get the same result. Until we vote these bums out of office, whether it be male or female, black or white, as long as we keep putting these things out, we're going to get the same. So we start putting people in office that got our true interests at heart, we're going to keep getting the same results. And that's just the reality, man. And it don't matter whether you like these people personally or not. They got nothing to do with it. They're incompetent or can't do the job or won't do right by black people. Why the hell vote for them? That's one of the things I do kind of agree with the caller, the first caller before me and stuff like that, you know, and stuff. You know, we got to support people that support us. My only disagreement with that caller, like you said, we have to walk and chew gum at the same time because we can't dismiss global things, whether it be Gaza, whether it be Venezuela, or the Sudan. Global things definitely have an effect on black people, so we can definitely walk and chew gum at the same time. We deal with a myriad of issues, so we can't afford to neglect for anything. The thing with Brother Chere and Burkina Faso, I mean, all these things have an effect on our people, so we can definitely walk and chew gum at the same time. But my only thing, like I said, we have to get to a point and we politically educated where we have to stop voting for these individuals that don't have our interests at heart. You got a congressman who's supposed to be a so-called elder, and you got the two white boys, Schiff and that bigot from Arkansas, Tom Cotton, racist, filthy bigot. He's justifying killing people in these boats, and you got Schiff playing the good cop, bad cop. He's saying he's against it, and you got Clyburn coming and talking about the damn book. Instead of him dealing telling Kristen Walker his views on it, he's one of the high-ranking congressmen in Congress and stuff, but he got all kinds of, you know, he on all kinds of committees, so him, you know, weighing on that and saying, look, I want to say clearly that me as a congressman representing the good people of South Carolina, I definitely denounce what the Trump administration is doing and stuff like that. What they're doing is unlawful, illegal, whatever. He going to promote some damn book that he wrote. Are you kidding me? Say with Michelle Obama. She on the TV the other day promoting a book. I mean, that's all these Negroes can do is write books. They write books, meaningless books. They didn't work the damn ink that the paper's on, man. You know what I mean? Now, I wouldn't use their books. Matter of fact, I wouldn't use their books for fish wrap. If I clean put some fish, some whiting fish from a seafood store, I wouldn't use their book, their paper on the books to wrap my fish scales or stuff in, man. That's how worthless it is. But that's all them niggas can do is write books that they primarily marketing to black people. The white folks ain't interested in the damn books. You think white people give a damn about Clyburn's book or Michelle Obama's book? Let's be real. You know what I mean? So the same people who they don't do a damn thing for, they depend on them same black people to buy their books. I mean, that ain't an oxymoron. I don't know. You know what I mean? So there you go. I mean, these people are jokes, man. They are a complete joke.
1: And according to these figures, a lot of black folks can't even afford to buy books for their children to be educated. So they're going to afford to buy some $20, $25 for some book that they're putting out.
5: Good point, Elliot. Very good point, man. Again, that's something they definitely have to be looked at, Elliot, because they saw a lot of people can't even afford these books, right, on fixed incomes or some living above or right at or below the poverty line. They barely making ends meet. Sometimes if they choose between if they're going to buy food or pay a bill. So you're absolutely right about that, Elliot. And yet they pushing these books to black people, man. And that's why I said two things in closing, Elliot. That's why I was so upset with the Obamas and stuff, man. You're going to sit there after our elderly sister died a few weeks back here about some issues, some statement of condolences, and me and Michelle sad, but that's empty words and stuff. But yet when you was in office, you had a chance as president. For those 8 years you was in office, you had a chance to bring attention. You could have used the bully pulpit to maybe start some kind of movement. And like I said, you never know what can happen till you start it. You know, as those saying go, you don't know what can happen unless you try it. You know, all you can do is do your best. And if it fails, you like to shoot for the stars and you might hit the moon, as the old saying goes. But for you to be inaction, don't do nothing for those 8 years for those elders down in Tulsa, Oklahoma, that was victims of the 1921 massacre. You don't do nothing for them, and then when they die and one by one, and the last one or two pass away, unfortunately, then you issue some damn statement about you sorry for their death. I mean, it's so empty words. Like, cause I'd rather he would have kept that to himself, because it means nothing. It's just empty words, man. It doesn't mean, it's not going to do a damn thing for her and them people, now they're gone. So you had a chance to use your office to fight for them while you was off of your bully pulpit. I mean, this is the kind of spineless leadership and insulting stuff that these Negroes do to our people, man. So, like I said, we just got to get a different mindset moving forward and start, you know, electing people like the Charles Barons of the world, the Seth McKinney people. And this is where one thing I close with this, Elliot, that I do with the previous caller on, and we have been saying this too, Elliot, these Negroes are afraid to use the word black. I mean, right here in this city, when these people run for mayor, anything like that, governor, whatever they're running for, congressperson, they're afraid to use the word black, man. The only time they say it, like you said, Elliot, they go to a church maybe, and they feel a little safe in a condensed crowd, they might utter the word black. Black, and even when they do say it, then it's in a certain context. You know what I mean? None of them got no heart to say, "I'm gonna fight for black people." That's been historically oppressed, historically left out of the mainstream. None of them Negroes have enough heart to say that and stuff. They was not like Dave Richardson or Seth McKinnon or Adam Clayton Powell, who was unapologetic, with Charles Brand up in New York, that was unapologetically black, or Milton Street and stuff. Milton Street, like Dave Richardson always say, "I'm a black man first. I was a state representative second. I don't confuse the two." None of them Negroes got enough heart to say that today. They so scared to use the word black, like you and the previous caller said. It's frightening, man. Two words they won't come out their mouth, Elliot. It's black and poor. They always the middle class. The middle class were rich. They never can say poor working class or poor black people. I mean, these people are disgraced, man. But again, in closing, as long as we keep voting for them, like people like that on the city, state, and federal level, unfortunately, we're going to get what we get. Like I said, you get what you vote for. And like I said, the definition of insanity is to keep doing the same thing over and over again, expect a different result. The results is not going to change till you change. That's the old saying goes, Almighty God, whether you call him Allah or Yahweh, he don't change conditions of a people until the people change their thinking. When you meet him halfway, he meets you halfway. God helps those that help themselves. So as long as we keep on voting for these individuals, help is not on the horizon. And I close with that, okay, Elliot? Put me on mute and I'll listen to the remainder of the show.
1: Thanks for your call.
5: You're welcome.
1: Richard, you know what? I'll save that. I'll save it. Let's go to New York City. New York.
6: Yeah, what's happening, Richard and Elliot? You know, two things. Well, it's really four, but two. Let me hit two right quick. Number one, black people in this country ain't never gonna get reparations because they're not organizing it properly. This been going on for years and years and years, and we ain't no closer to getting it when we first started the fight. There's no argument to have or anything of that nature. Secondly, you just had your previous caller talk about a white man's country. This is a white man's country. They're showing it to you each and every day. And black people ain't doing nothing to stop them. You spoke earlier about, I hope I get the number right, Elliot. You said that black unemployment in this country is 7%, you said?
1: No, it was 7.5 in September. It has rose to 8.3%.
6: So if they're saying it's 8.3%, I'm saying it's around 13%. 13.3%. Let's not even talk about all of the black people, women and men, that were just let go by the federal government. They're not telling the true numbers about it, just like they're not telling the true numbers about inflation in this country. Inflation is more than what they're saying, 3%. You know it and I know it. Let's keep it 100. This administration is in no position to do anything about it based on the simple fact how they conduct business. Now, you said something earlier in regards to Brother Boyd and the other farmer brother and Roland Martin. Listen, I have my issues with Roland, but I ain't never go past what Roland does aside because of the simple fact y'all like to call him a Democratic shill. What should he be, a Republican shill? What in a position that he's in should he not talk about what Democrats are doing? Since this psychopath been in office since January, has Republicans did anything for black people to improve the lives of black people? Do you think black people would be in the position that they're in today if the Democrats was in office? Come on, man. Let's be honest about certain things. Is it more that the Democrats could do? Yes. But you can't make a comparison between what the Democrats have done for black people and what the Republicans have done for black people, because all you have to do is look at when they're both in office. You can't tell me five things today that the Republicans have done to make me and your life better. You can't give me five things.
1: Who wants to?
6: Democrats were in office, things would have been sustained that are not sustained today. We wouldn't have the inflation, I don't think, that is here today. You wouldn't have black people losing the jobs like they losing today.
1: Wait a minute. Hold it. Number one, who wants to? I don't care about either one of these parties. I ain't advocating for one of them. But the black folks' unemployment been off the hook ever since they've been keeping figures since 1971 or whatever. It's been off the hook under both administrations. They ain't doing
6: it. Hasn't been as high as it is under the Republican administration, Elliot.
1: It doesn't matter. It doesn't matter. Our people get shortchanged.
6: It does matter.
1: Okay. Well, I'm not arguing about either one of these.
6: I don't want to fight with you. I don't want to disrespect you. I don't want to do anything to hurt you or anything. But what you're putting forward is, I'm just saying, I feel it's dishonest. But let me get to this last point, because this is a key point. I don't know if you spoke about it or not, but Burkina Faso is doing the greatest thing that the African nation could ever do, with no assistance from anybody other than their own self-determination, and that's building weapons. That's what we need to be talking about and things of that nature. They're building weapons. They're building manufacturing. They're doing all of the necessary things that African people on the continent should be doing. That's what we should be praising. That's what we should be trying to figure out how we as a collective of African people can help and assist. They're doing something that has never been done. Never been done. They're building weapons. Do you understand how important that is to the survival of African people here and on the continent? To now be in a situation where you're financially in a position that you don't have to buy weapons from Russia, China, the U.S., and damn sure not the French, but you can now be able to build your own weapons. Man, we need to be talking about that 24 hours a day. That's more important than anything that we can talk about in regards to a country that don't give a F about black people. That's where our vision as a people should be, how we can assist them and work with them in their development of weapons. Do you know how much of a game changer that is? There's nothing in this country that black people could game change on any level compared to this action that's being taken by Ture and the Burkina Faso people. Nothing. We ain't producing nothing on that level.
1: Well, let me ask you this before. Let me ask you this before we go. Because
6: yes, my brother.
1: You've been hearing things about what's going on in the continent, along with Burkina Faso and other areas, on this program. Am I right?
6: Yes, I've heard things about that. Yes, I'm not saying it hasn't been spoken about.
1: Oh, no.
6: I mean,
1: let me finish. When you start hearing them talk about these things in the fashion that they need to be talked about on Roland Martin's show, then you let me know. That's all I want to say.
6: I would say this in regards to Roland Martin's show. Let me just finish what I'm saying. I know it will be spoken about because one of the people that I've heard speak about it is a regular guest on Roland's show. So I know he's passing that information. But I don't expect Roland Martin to speak on it in that type of a depth.
1: You don't?
6: Because his agenda is to try and get black people in his eyesight. See, this is all I'm saying. In his eyesight is to participate in the voting system.
1: Well,
6: that's all.
1: I ain't mad at him. That's what I said.
6: I'm not mad at him.
1: Okay, well, then you're not. I ain't mad with him either. He do what he do, and then we try to do what we do. That ain't no problem.
6: I'm not criticizing you. I'm not making no criticism of anything whatsoever. All I'm saying is that it's a waste of time to talk about certain things when this whole development of Burkina Faso building weapons should be something that should be talked and promoted all through any black network, because that's the biggest game changer that I've seen in a long, long time. To be able to use the resources of the country, the gold, and all of the other things that they have been able to use to now make the ultimate statement that they're going to build weapons. Oh, man, God is good. That's God's work. All that other nonsense, reparations and all that other white man country and all that stuff, that's reality. The reality is we got an African continent and a place on in Africa that's using the resources of the land to build weapons to defend themselves against the oppressor. That's like we in America, black people, coming together and building a weapons company to build weapons. Come on, brother. There's nothing. That's the most powerful thing I've heard in the last 10, 15 years. An African country coming in the last 3 years. 3 years to build themselves to the point to where as now they don't have to purchase weapons, they're building weapons. You know how great that is? There's nothing else greater. But thank you, my brother, and have a good night.
1: Thanks for your contribution.
6: Thank you.
1: Richard?
3: Yes, yes.
1: Let me say this before we go, because, you know, when I read off those statistics about the unemployment,
3: right,
1: and I think our last caller mentioned that it's probably higher than that. Who was that said that? I think it was the last caller.
3: Yes, yeah.
1: Said it's higher than that in a lot of these cities, which I understand and I agree that it's higher than that. In fact, the stats that they put out, I don't believe it because I know they're higher than that. But let me read some of the major cities here because I just pulled it up on my phone here. And keep in mind, they don't. Some of these places ain't keeping the stats no more because the government ain't requiring them to do it. But let me pull it up here. Los Angeles, California, the unemployment rate is, wait a minute, hold it. Let me blow this up a little bit more. 9.5%. Washington, D.C., 9.9%. Miami, Florida, 9.7%. Atlanta, Georgia, 8.4%. Keep in mind, the national average, they say, is 8.3%, Richard, which is bad. Chicago, Illinois is 12.3%. Detroit, Michigan, 11.8%. New York City, 8.3%. Philadelphia, 7.9%. Dallas, Texas, 7.7%. Houston, Texas, 9.5%. So that's just some of the cities here with it. Listen, all of these numbers is close to double figures in unemployment.
3: Right.
1: All of these cities. According to their numbers, it's close to double figures.
3: Yeah.
1: In fact, two of them was in double figures. But I believe all of them are double figures as far as I'm concerned.
3: Chicago.
1: Yeah, 12.3%, and Detroit was 11.3%.
3: Mm-hmm.
1: And Washington, D.C. was 9.9%, basically 10%. And Los Angeles is 9.5%, according to their figures.
3: Right.
1: So we can see that this is systematic. It's not isolated incident. It's not an anomaly. This is something that both administrations have pushed and is here. So to require the Federal Reserve to do something about it, I don't know where that's supposed to be going, Richard.
3: Yeah, I agree.
1: 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Thursday, the door is always open for the Black Liberation Movement in Mississippi. Brother Patrick Lumumba, Sister Crystal Denise, Brother Rodney Lowe. Four hosts, one mission, the Black Liberation Movement in Mississippi. That's Mississippi on the Move, 8 to 10 on Thursday. On Sundays, Pinckney to Pinckney from 5 to 6. Time for an Awakening from 6 until, and we're looking forward to having a guest next week, or a guest, just to let you know. I want to thank everybody for listening to the program this evening. Lively discussion as always, and we'll be back on Sunday, Lord willing, to continue on this path towards an awakening. Peace.
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0: Welcome, listeners, to Time for an Awakening on Black Talk Radio Network, new media for the new millennia. This is a history and current events program from a cultural perspective. We find this program necessary because Hosea 4:6 states, "My people are destroyed for the lack of knowledge." But we as a people will turn this around. Proverbs 4:7 states, "Wisdom is the principal thing, therefore get wisdom." With all that, getting an understanding, again, welcome to the program this evening with your hosts, Brother Elliot and Brother Richard. The number to reach us to get involved in the conversation this evening is 215-490-9832. That's 215-490-9832. 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It's 6:08 on this Sunday edition of Time for an Awakening, the Sunday, July the 20th edition of Time for an Awakening. Our guest this evening in conversation, activist, organizer, and special envoy to Burkina Faso for the Afro-descended nation, Brother Safiwe Balenka, is joining us. Also scheduled to join us, activist, jurisconsult, and founder of the International Movement for African Reparations, Sister Esther Sose, is scheduled to join us. On the heels of the 4th of July Black Independence Day program involving Afro-descendants of the Sixth Regent, the UK, and representative nations from the African continent, Sister Esther and Brother Safiwe will give their perceptions and insight of this historic event in which they were both involved. Also, just to share some thoughts on the overview of our global African struggle against colonialism and neocolonialism. You can always get involved in the conversation, too, with our guests by dialing 215-490-9832. That's 215-490-9832. We'll be right back to get the program started after a brief word from our sponsors.
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7: History is a clock that people use to tell their political and cultural time of day. It is also a compass that people use to find themselves on the map of human geography. History tells of people where they have been and what they have been, where they are and what they are. Most important, history tells a people where they still must go, what they still must be. The relationship of history to the people is the same as the relationship of a mother to her child.
0: 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Welcome back to Time for an Awakening. Before we get started with our program this evening, I want to welcome in my co-host, Philadelphia activist and tour guide at the African American Museum in Philadelphia at 79th Street. Brother Richard is with us. Brother Richard.
8: Yes, sir, Brother Elliot.
0: How are you, sir?
8: I'm doing fine. And I'm definitely looking forward to our exchange and update as it relates to, you know, the Afro-descendant nation, where we are there, and also that relationship with, you know, that moment with the, on July 4th, the real independence symbol, where those are the friends of Burkina Faso was meeting. Just to hear and get maybe some, you know, good information about where we are as a global African people.
0: Richard, I think it'll be an interesting discussion this evening. We don't have Sister Esther Sose with us. She's in the UK, but she sent me a note that she'll be joining us. So if that's not a problem, we're going to move forward. But before we bring on Brother Safiwe, You know, I played it last week, and just because he's on tonight with us, I'm going to play it again. His address prior to the July 4th event. The address was from Burkina Faso at the time where they were. And I just want to play this to kind of set up the conversation. This is the address by Brother Safiwe Belenka in reference to the July 4th Independence Day event. I'm going to pull this up and play it again for our listening audience.
9: Who is special envoy to Burkina Faso. He holds key leadership positions in the reparations movement, the Pan-African movement, and the lineage restoration movement, and has been representing the new African and Afro-descendant peoples in various international arenas, including the African Union, the United Nations, and Pan-African conferences and legal forums. Mr. Belenka defends the right to self-determination.

0: Due to his tireless work, over 80 groups of individuals, including signatories to the Pan-African Treaty of the Six Region Diaspora, have sent him as their special envoy to Burkina Faso. So I'm happy to bring on Brother Sibi West.
1: Revolutionary greetings to the Burkinabe people and to all of our comrades around the world who are watching. In 1415, Prince Henry the Navigator captured the city of Ceuta on the coast of North Africa, and there, Arab, Moorish, and Ashkenazi Jews told him of the gold mines in the land of Guinea, and specifically in what is now Burkina Faso. 573 years and 7 days ago today, Pope Nicholas V issued the Dum Diversus Apostolic Edict that authorized the King Afonso of Portugal to invade the continent of Africa, to take that gold, and to reduce the people to perpetual servitude, thereby launching the longest ongoing war in history that has been erroneously called the transatlantic slave trade. It was not a trade. It was not a commercial activity. It was war. From 1452 until 1807, 100 million Africans died on the continent in this war, and 12 million were captured as prisoners of war and enslaved in the Americas, including 167,261 people, mostly from the Mosi and Gurma states, including people of the Bisa or Busanga, the Kasina, Laela, Marka, and Samo groups. All the descendants of these people who were trafficked and enslaved in the Americas are referred to today as Afro-descendants. From the very first encounter until this moment, the various African and Afro-descendant peoples have resisted foreign domination. On both sides of the Atlantic, on the African continent and in the Americas and elsewhere, from the Sahel region to Savannah, Georgia, we have never stopped resisting. Whether it was chattel enslavement in the West or colonization in our African homelands, it was one war against all of us, and everywhere we resisted and fought back. Black Summer 2025 is a movement that is continuing the tradition of self-determination of African people. On July 4th, new African and Afro-descendant people in cities throughout the United States will be hosting independence events designed to educate the world to the fact that the time has come for every Pan-African organization, movement, and collective dedicated to the advancement of our people to stand together in unity, strength, and determination. And that is why our Friends of President Ibrahim Traoré in the West delegation has come to Burkina Faso. We are here to acknowledge, honor, join, and support the courageous Burkinabe people and their leader, President Ibrahim Traoré, as well as the people and president of the Alliance of Sahel States. We have come to link the Afro-descendant struggle against United States neocolonialism and imperialism with the same struggle against French neocolonialism and imperialism in the Sahel region and throughout Africa. And that is why we have come to ask both President Ibrahim Traoré and President of the Commission of the Alliance of the Sahel States, Mr. Fassoma Bazi, to speak to the Afro-descendant peoples in the West on July 4th, the day that Afro-descendants in the United States declare our right to self-determination and our commitment to fight to end foreign domination of African people wherever they may be. This can only be done through a united African states, and we see that the Alliance of Sahel States has taken a bold and irreversible step towards that goal, the goal of Marcus Garvey, Kwame Nkrumah,

0: Sankara, Malcolm X, and true Pan-Africanists everywhere. Thank you.
1: The voice you heard is the voice of one of our guests, Brother Sifiwe Belenka, activist, organizer, and special envoy to Burkina Faso for the Afro-descendant nation. Brother Sifiwe, thanks for joining us on Time for an Awakening with myself and Brother Richard.
2: Thank you so much, Elliot and Richard. It truly is a time for awakening.
1: Brother Sifiwe, let me, because I think this might be Sister Esther that's joining us. Let me see. Sister Esther, is this you?
3: Yes, it is.
1: Oh, thanks for joining us. You know, I didn't get the chance because listen, I got a clip that I want the listening audience to hear something that you said, and I guess this was in England, but I'll wait till when we take a break, and when we come back from break, I'll play that clip. But also joining us in this conversation is activist, jurisconsult, and founder of the International Movement for African Reparations, Sister Esther Sose, is also joining us in this conversation. Before we get started talking about the African Independence Day program that happened on July 4th, let's kind of go back a little bit, and because I want both of you to not only give the listening audience a little bit about your struggle in this global struggle for our people to be repaired, but just talk about the historical part of it, because I think some of that is lacking sometimes in our people's vision here in this country. I'm talking about here. I don't know how it is on the continent or in England. And this is where I guess both of you can help us kind of put this picture together. But in the beginning of that clip I played, Brother Sifiwe, you gave a little historical background on Europeans coming to the continent and when this human trafficking started. Talk about it from your perspective, Sister Esther. I want you to join in the conversation and kind of throw a European or English perspective on when our people started being trafficked there, and then we can kind of branch off into other parts of this discussion.
3: Okay.
1: You know what? I'll go ahead. Ladies first, Sister Esther. Oh. You go ahead. Because
3: I'm located in the UK, which is obviously in Europe, and the history of trafficking, African chattel enslavement, the kidnapping of our people has various start dates. So one of the key start dates that we think about is 1441, in terms of the role of Portugal, a European country in trafficking of Africans. Now, bearing in mind that Africans were trafficked from across the continent of Africa and went across the Americas, including the Caribbean. So in the UK, we all call ourselves African people, but that African identity is a mixture of people born directly on the continent or who can trace their descent, you know, maybe one or two generations in newer diasporas to the continent of Africa, but also people from across the Americas, including the Caribbean, who originated in Africa. And some of our links to Africa are less well known, less defined, unless people have done DNA testing and genealogical research. So we're talking about a long time from the mid 1400s. And if we think about the role of the British Empire in the trafficking of African people, one of the earlier dates that we can think about in terms of forms of, they would call it abolition, but it wasn't really abolition because it was just about, changing the manner of how trafficking happened for African people. But 1807 is a key date in terms of the British Empire, who were involved with the trafficking of African people from around 1560 in particular. And they don't talk about that start date, but they would love to say, oh, we ended slavery in 1833. And they would use the terminology of the slave trade that they ended in 1807, which is obviously not true, because we are the people that ended the various forms of enslavement that we experienced through our resistance, which actually meant that parliaments in Europe, legislatures, and, you know, the state, the role of European states was to try and, you know, engage in amelioration of our condition, but it wasn't, it was, we were still in bondage. So 1833 is a key date in terms of the British Empire. Again, the British are very well known and famous for congratulating themselves for things that they really didn't do. Because what we know about in the Caribbean in particular and certain parts of Africa, that that 1833 Abolition of Slavery Act was it included a period of apprenticeship of in between 4 and 8 years. So it meant that African people in the Caribbean specifically and specific British colonies on the continent of Africa, such as South Africa and different places, had to work 4 to 8 years after 1833. And so they were not free. And we also know that enslavers, our traffickers, received compensation from 1837. There was a something called the Slave Compensation Act in 1837, whereby British enslavers coming out of the UK were compensated at the time £20 million, which was 40% of the national treasury. And the money that was borrowed to pay that compensation, not to us, but to our enslavers for so-called loss of their chattel, was not paid off. It was a loan that was taken out, and it was not paid off until 2015, which means all of us in the UK of African heritage and ancestry across the world, whether it's from the so-called Americas, Caribbean, or directly from the continent of Africa, were involved in paying taxes, which went to paying off the loan that the British government took out around 1836, 1837. So it's a very recent history, even though the British state in particular likes to say that slavery ended over 150 years ago. The actual legacies of that we know that we're living with today, but that's something that they're in huge denial of, and partly because people are unclear about the history.
1: Thank you for that, Sister Esther. Brother Safiwe, here in the United States, I know you're quite familiar, the date of 1619 is always thrown around in reference to Europeans or English, to be specific, bringing us to Jamestown, Virginia. But history shows that not only in the Caribbean and South America, but the southern part of the United States, Florida and other places, Louisiana, that the Spaniards and French had brought our people here before that. You touched on that in the beginning of that clip I played. Talk about it from your perspective, Brother Safiwe. We got a UK perspective from Sister Esther.
2: Well, thank you for that. So you had just raised what is considered the start of the American or the Anglo-Saxon participation in the war in the Anglo-Saxon colonies, which saw its first trafficking, of course, in 1619. That entire history that my good friend and colleague, Sister Esther, just narrated, which is the Anglo-Saxon home country, both of those narratives, as well as the Dutch narrative, as well as the French narrative, as well as the Spanish narrative, as well as the Portuguese narrative, all of those fit into a larger context, which is that dumb diversus war that I introduced in the clip that you played. And it's until we understand the grand context, right, that this was a war that was started by the military order of Jesus the Christ with an official war declaration issued by the Pope, and then monopoly war contracts that were given successively, first to the Portuguese, then the Genoese, and then after that, all the other enslaving nations. They literally held monopoly war contracts. So we, up until recently, we had the habit of just telling the history of one particular battlefront, like the Anglo-Saxon entrance into it, or the French interest into it. But, okay, the name of this program, Time for an Awakening. The awakening is that this was a declared war. And so those of us in the Global African Reparatory Justice Movement seeking reparations, right, we have to understand that this awakening, we have to have a narrative shift, an awakening with the narrative, and particularly the legal narrative. We have been fighting against quote-unquote slavery. But guess what? Slavery was going on in Europe amongst European Christians and Ottoman Muslims in Europe on the European continent before the invasion of Africa. And Europe, slavery had been involved in all societies everywhere. We are not going to win a justice struggle on the slavery narrative because it has existed throughout cultures, throughout times. Reparations is usually associated with what? Damage from war. And when we switch from a narrative, from the slave trade narrative, to the dumb diversus and prisoners of war narrative, then we are invoking legal concepts and things like the Geneva Convention. The interesting thing about this warfare is that the Dum Diversus Declaration, this apostolic edict that said, I give to you, the King of Portugal, the right to invade, fight, conquer, subjugate, take all possessions, movable and immovable, and reduce their people to perpetual servitude. That's a declaration of war, but a particular kind of warfare. It's a warfare in international law that is called total warfare because it does not distinguish between combatants and civilians. And that warfare under current international law, which is still part of the colonial construct, there's no statute of limitations. Now, if we're talking about, okay, what happened in the Anglo-Saxon British colonies, right, starting in 1619, from that time, the African people that came from various African nations with various different kinds of African states, you had states that had grand state structures with hierarchies, you had decentralized states that didn't even have chiefs and kings, various different state structures, but it was different African people brought, right, to the British colonies, brought to what would become the United States of America as prisoners of war, and they suffered chattel enslavement and ethnocide. From day number one, there was resistance, and in every generation, there have always been four different responses. Those people who wanted to return back to their ancestral homeland, those that were just trying to escape and find and liberate territory where they were at and set up their own independent existence, nation, government, state, those who eventually wanted to integrate into the society, and then those who wanted to go somewhere else, like, you know, not necessarily their ancestral homeland, but some other place. In every generation, since 1619 in the Americas, we have had those four different groups struggling, fighting for their right to self-determination. And what should have happened at emancipation, as we were emancipated, we are now free human beings who find themselves on alien territory. What should have happened was a plebiscite. The newly emancipated freed people should have been asked, each person, which one of those four options do you want? And the resources for all four of those choices should have been made available. And this is exactly what the Lincoln administration recognized. They set up a voluntary repatriation colonization program, and they funded it. They set aside territory and allowed self-governing colonies that were on their way to independence. They eventually offered the 13th and 14th Amendments, which was citizenship. So the Lincoln administration recognized this, and then Lincoln was assassinated. The next president and the administration limited our response to just integration into the United States, and we have been trapped in that mindset ever since. This is what led to the July 4th summer project, where we're saying, look, we are now understanding what Malcolm X was teaching us, Omowale Malcolm X. That it's not about civil rights, it's about our inalienable human rights to self-determination that are supposed to be protected by international law.
1: Richard, listen, I'm being educated tonight. I know our listening audience is, because we're talking about this from a legal perspective with two legal minds here with us that have been struggling on the world stage. So when they're talking about this from this, this is really helping me, Richard. And I don't want to speak for you, but I know it's helping you.
4: Well, definitely.
1: Because when Brother Safiwe just put that into four different struggles, we talk about this on this program, that they're all under the banner of people seeking sovereignty. Mm-hmm. I mean, I follow what he was saying, and this is going to lead into a great discussion. But Richard, let me, before I pass it to you, let me go back to Sister Esther. I think one of Sister Esther might have dropped. Is she still, Sister Esther, are you still here?
5: Yeah. I'm still here.
1: Okay, good. Before I pass the mic to Brother Richard, let me kind of get you to weigh in on something that's a little bit different than some of the things that Brother Safiwe just kind of laid out. Mm-hmm. The ideal of human trafficking and the buying and selling of our ancestors on both the European continent and in the what became the Americas. Explain how that ideal to do it on the level that they were doing came from the minds of Europeans. See, because, and the reason I'm saying that is because, and see, and that's why I'm loving this conversation, because our listening audience is going to get a perspective on how people feel about this situation in on the European continent, how they feel about it on the African continent, and we kind of know, me and Richard, how our people feel about it here in the United States. But because the narrative on some people in the United States is that our brothers and sisters on the continent was just as guilty as Europeans in this human trafficking. My assertion is that some of our people were pawns in a larger game that they really didn't understand. Am I right? Talk about it from your perspective, and then I'm going to pass it to Brother Richard.
5: So from my perspective and what I know of history, our story, that is correct. What you have said is correct, in that some of our people, remember Brother Safiwe has laid out the context of a war. You know, it was a war. You know, some people call it the African Chattelization War, but war was declared upon us. And so what happened was many of our rulers, our leaders, traditional leaders, spiritual leaders, were warred upon, and they were forced to engage in particular actions. That is some of them.
3: And what is not spoken about is the huge amount of resistance that took place on the African continent. The mere fact that we resisted being captured, and that even when we were put on those ships, that some of us jumped overboard because we would rather, you know, in the hope of returning to where we came from, is a testament to that. But of course, the propaganda is that, well, it was your own people that sold you out. But that is a simplistic, you know, notion of what actually happened. The nature of the warfare, the introduction of the Maxim gun, for instance, changed the nature of warfare on the continent of Africa, which meant that people were captured. And part of what happened was that there were collaborators, of course, but there have been collaborators amongst all oppressed people, including, you know, one of the groups that is their struggle is most recognized, and that is the Jewish people and Jewish experts, scholars, scholar activists will talk about the role of collaborators with the Nazis. When you are oppressed, then you cannot indict the whole people because the role of a few who succumbed. But the majority of our people resisted. And that is really the importance of us learning our story, but not from the sources of Europeans. We have to go into the sources of Africans and rediscover what they were saying, because a lot of our narrative is actually coming from the very Europeans that trafficked us, that declared war upon us. And we know that African proverb that says that until lions have their own historians, tales of the hunt will always glorify the hunter. Well, we do have our own historians. We do have our own griots and record keepers. And that is the narrative that they have been telling us for centuries. And if we dig deep enough into the archives and the records, we will see evidence of that, and we will see traces of what our ancestors said and also what they did.
1: Richard.
2: Elliot, can I jump in real quick? This is going to blow your mind.
1: Certainly.
2: On the very point you raised. And Sister Esther is talking about, right, digging into the archives from our own scholars. My Balanta colleague, Professor Jose Ligna Nafafe, in 2022, wrote a book published by Cambridge University Press called Lorenzo da Silva Mendoza and the Black Atlantic Abolitionist Movement in the 17th Century. He studied, right, what happened when the Portuguese entered Angola. And for the first time, this is 2022, the first time that this was mentioned, the Portuguese came in and discovered that the people there in Angola had a tax system. The Portuguese came in and utilized the indigenous tax system in which you had to pay a yearly amount in crops and cattle and things of that. They came in and they said for the first time, from now on, you have to pay the tax in 100 human bodies every year. That was every village. And if you don't, we will come and destroy you. And so those chiefs in Angola that paid the tax is who the Western historians told us were collaborators. As if they willy-nilly was like decided we're going to sell our own people into slavery. No, they were forced under duress, under war, because they had manipulated this tax system. This is what the scholarship, the truth is coming out, and people are awakening. It wasn't collaboration. They called it that, and it's because we're ignorant of our own history that some of us believe that.
6: Mm. And brother, you know what you're gonna have to do, right? I apologize. I can't capture things. So we're gonna come back because I want the author and the title. Because this, this is a framing that we're always up against when we're talking about, making the choices in relationship to self-determination. But I wanted to something that in both of you, which you, especially when you were raising about war and prisoners of war, because we have also been in this discussion also, and to and it don't not that you don't need to be validated, because as both of you, your profession and your commitment do, but I just wanted to reinforce for myself and the audience that positioning your, you know, the framing of what, where we're coming from is not something outside, especially of European philosophical position. And I'm looking at, and I apologize for, you know, using the gutter thing of Google AI, but I'm thinking of Locke's philosophy and slavery, right? And it, just give me a few minutes, and I'm just reemphasizing the point that you're making, because I think it's important in the context of that we're dealing with war and how total war under international law, and it's important to understand that it doesn't have no statute of limitation. Locke philosophy and slavery, natural rights. Locke philosophy is built on the ideal that individuals possess inherent natural rights, including the right to be life, liberty, and property. Legitimate slavery. He argued that slavery could only be legitimate as a consequence of being captured in a just war. All right, this is John Locke, the basis, who was a card-carrying member of the, what's that, that Royal African Company, who also set the basis of the structure, you know, governance within, I think that was Virginia, who was actually, you know, a kind of godfather to Thomas Jefferson in relationship to his political philosophy. And I'll just two more paragraphs in relationship to this. And consistent with practice, Locke's own involvement with the Carolina colony, where slavery was constitutionally permitted, and his investment in slave trading companies created a tension between the theoretical stance and his action. Just war, just war. Some scholars argue that Locke's concept of just war, slavery, while seemingly restrictive, was used to justify the enslavement of Africans, as it was claimed that they were captured in unjust wars initiated by European powers. I don't think we have to. I'm just, and again, I apologize for using this you know type of reference, but I want you know, African people and people of the Time for Awakening audience to really get what y'all are saying in relationship to that it is not outside or some fanciful. This is based within our claim, our demand of repair is based within our right, which raises this question for me as I was listening to us. Since African-Americans in the United States, and since those Africans in England are not necessarily like, you know, Jamaica or Barbados Africans asking for reparations, how do we, and how do you see that we have the, as a people group, the in the global stage, the legal right to demand repair without necessarily being representative of the nation state that we're in? Hopefully that makes sense. And Brother Sikwe, I wish you would start first, and then Brother Sister.
2: Okay, it's a great question. And the short answer is, we're at a disadvantage. For example, Black people in America that I refer to as Afro-descendants, we aren't able to bring our case before the International Court of Justice because we don't have our own government that's a signatory to the United Nations Charter. We can't expect our oppressors, the United States government, to bring our case against them before the court. So in that sense, these aspects that you rightly bring up put us at a disadvantage on the world stage. This is what Malcolm was trying to do. He was trying to get some of these newly independent African states that were signatories to the Charter of the United Nations to bring our case before the International Court of Justice. Of course, he was assassinated, and so was his Kenyan contact, He was assassinated 2 weeks later, and so was his Burundi contact in the government, was assassinated 2 months later. They never talk about that, right? But ultimately, and not to burst anyone's bubble, but we've seen recently what happened with the Palestinian case in Gaza, right? Where it was determined that the Palestinians were within their rights of self-determination, that reparations were owed to them. Israel was found guilty and was decided that they must pay reparations. And the problem is about enforcement. Even if the global African people were the winner of reparations judgment, say at the International Court of Justice, we are seeing that it means nothing. It's about enforcement. And this leads us to, you know, what's going on with the Sahel Alliance, the overriding priority of establishing a united African states that has the capacity, sovereign power to leverage its resources, right, withhold them, to compel the guilty nations to pay reparations. Otherwise, they are starved of the resources which run their societies. It's about compelling force. That is what we have to focus on, and that's what makes what's going on in Burkina Faso and the Alliance for Sahel States so important.
6: And if it's not unfair, Sister, would do you have a view in relationship to that question in the sense of, because I know there's a large African population, I would say large, in England, and I also know there's a large African population in England that is supportive of reparations or repair. We have the same similarities. What is the view there in relationship to this approach?
3: So the interest and the support for reparations is growing amongst African people. And that, by African, I mean all of all kinds, you know, whether people call themselves Black British or from the Caribbean or directly from Africa, because the UK is a site of Pan-Africanism. Our longest trajectory of organizing has always been Pan-Africanist. And that is partly because our numbers in the UK are too small. We're not like the US or, you know, certain South American countries. Our population is only about 2.4 million, say 3 million max, out of a population of nearly 70 million. So we make up about 4% of the overall population in the UK. And because Britain had an empire, and some still argue that, you know, that they still do, it means that our people came into contact with each other from all across the world where Britain had empire. And so I'm saying that to say that although support for reparations is growing, most of it coming from our people directly from Africa or, say, in the Caribbean, which is where a key constituency of pro-reparation supporters come from. They come directly from the Caribbean, or, you know, they can trace roots to the Caribbean, say, one to three generations, which includes myself. My father was born in Barbados. My mother was born in South America, which is South America, which is geographically South America, but politically it's part of the CARICOM. So many of us who we would call ourselves African Caribbean, we maintain those links to the countries where our parents were born. And those of us who are African-centered or Pan-Africanist or nationalist, whether it's Black nationalist or African nationalist, also trace our history going directly back to the continent of Africa. But within that constituency, there's a smaller group that see our struggle as being one, that we are a global African nation in formation. And so all of the ideas and the struggles that you've been working with in the US, there's always been a smaller contingent in the UK and in Europe that have been thinking along the same lines. But to be pragmatic, we have a huge obstacle in winning our people over to this perspective because they have become so fixed on the nation state that they have direct citizenship of. And so the vision of repair is very much based on a region, whether it's the Caribbean region or it's based on specific countries. This wider perspective that you're talking about of self-determination and sovereignty is only a small group of us in the UK hold that line and have been articulating that for a long time. I mean, going back literally decades and centuries to the first reparationist that we identify. In a UK context, we're talking about the mid-1700s with people like Otobo Kugwano and people like Aluda Equiano, who organized as part of a group, an organization called the Sons of Africa. And Otobo Kugwano wrote a political treatise in which he raised the case of restitution for the injuries that African people had suffered. This was in a book that he wrote in 1791 on, you know, the political perspective on the trafficking of African people. So we trace the reparations movement for African people directly to the mid-1700s. And before that, Agaja Trudeau, coming out of Dahomey, Kingdom of Dahomey, had made appeals to the King of England to stop engaging in the trafficking of African people. And so that is part of a history that we also count in the UK, you know, in terms of an African continental landmark and leader who, although he was implicated initially in terms of complicity in trafficking of Africans, you know, changed his position and then, you know, tried to stop the trafficking of African people in his jurisdiction. So, you know, there are groups that I'm part of, for instance, where we have a perspective that our and it's really coming out of Pan-Africanism, because the quintessence of Pan-Africanism for us is that we as an African people in the diaspora cannot be repaired effectively without our motherland that we originate from being at the center. And that is why, even though many of us were not born in Africa, and many of us, our parents were born in the Caribbean, we call ourselves African. And we've always framed our struggle as an African reparations movement and or struggle, including, you know, especially you know, from African Caribbean people. Because of Pan-Africanism, we've always identified with our homeland that we recognize that we were dispossessed of in terms of our nationhood in the context of ethnocide and genocide. And so what we are, the process that we are in now is really trying to build awareness and the capacity of our people to recognize that these siloed approaches, according to the geopolitical lines of our conquerors and those that waged war upon us, will not yield us the results that we really want to see in terms of repair. And the repair begins with actually liberating our homeland, because Africa is actually being recolonized at this time and has been, you know, is being recolonized for a long time. And we know that even the African Union, that people herald as the governance structure, 60% of the funding for the AU comes from outside of Africa. So therefore, those people that are funding the African Union are not funding us to unify. They are funding us to further you know, engage in the divide and misrule of our people. And so our people are waking up, because many more people are returning to Africa. People like me, whose origins may have been more immediately the Caribbean, but because of the influence of Pan-Africanism, because of the influence of Back to Africa movements, which were the earliest reparations movements, where we were saying we want to go back home. And that is centuries in the making in the UK. We have a huge, long history of that. I mentioned Oluda Equiano. He was involved in some of the early attempts of so-called repatriation, although it was a failed attempt because it was really being led by those that had waged war upon us and trafficked us. And so therefore, it was never about being in the interests of African people. And so it ended up being a failed mission. But we recognize that long struggle to return ourselves to our homeland and to return ourselves to our sense of peoplehood and nationhood. And because we are a global people and our bloodlines literally run throughout all members of the human family, our sense of who we are as an African people has been very expansive. And I'd say that's the one thing. I'd say the UK in particular is the one region of the world where we don't talk about a struggle for black people in Britain. It's just a foreign concept to us. And that is because the majority of the people that now live in the UK that are of African and other African diaspora kind of heritages originate from somewhere else. So we've never really located our struggle as being a UK struggle. We locate it as a global struggle, as a Pan-Africanist struggle, as an internationalist struggle, and all of our activism has been about making those links transnationally and connecting with other sections of the African family, whether we speak the same language or not, whether we identify in the same way or not. And that is really how we have waged that struggle.
6: Oh, thank you so much to both of you. And Elliot, one thing that comes out of the exchange for me now is why the importance of what the African descendants, put in motion, especially, I'm an advocate of the plebiscite. But as I turn it back over to you, a lot of interesting exchanges, I want to say to both of y'all have opened up for me, for us to continue to develop. And I really appreciate that.
1: What we're going to do, we're going to take a brief break. It's the top of the hour. And when we come back, we'll expand the discussion. You can always get involved, too, by dialing 215-490-9832. That's 215-490-9832. We're in conversation with our guest this evening, activist, organizer, and special envoy to Burkina Faso for the Afro-descendant nation, Brother Safiwe Belanka, and activist, jurisconsult, and founder of the International Movement for African Reparations, Sister Esther Sose. Time for an awakening. We'll be right back.

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1: It does not profit black people or poor people anything to have the vote and not be able to select the candidates who they want to choose. Now, how can you choose between Lyndon Johnson, Nixon, Agnew, Wallace, and Humphrey? There is no choice. Evil is evil. There's nothing in between that. I think the vote can only be used as a tool of organization. We can only use the vote to organize our people. Now, to really believe that we can put someone in office and that these people would be responsive to our needs is naive, politically naive. Because even if one of the black candidates who ran for office was to take the office of president, then black people must be prepared to fight against that person.
2: Why?
1: Because, you see, the system mandates the action of the individual. The individual does not determine how this country will function. This country works off the military-industrial complex, which means that it's profitable to wage war. And unless you, you know, devise another plan, another scheme to sustain, to boost this economy, then it's going to be necessary to wage war. Whether, you know, a black individual is in office or a white individual is in office. Well, we're talking about a complete a change in system.

The system is rotten to the core. That's why every time we have had a presidential election, whether it's white or black, you always have to choose between the lesser of two evils. So you either vote for Satan or the devil, and you catch hell with either one.

0: this included comedians, comics, trumpet players, baseball players. Show me in the white community where a comedian is a white leader. Show me in the white community where a singer is a white leader, or a dancer or a trumpet player is a white leader. These aren't leaders. These are puppets and clowns that have been set up over the white community and over the black community by the white community, and have been made celebrities, and usually say exactly what they know that the white man wants to hear.
1: One black man believes in violence, one believe in integration, one believe that one day after we all marry white women, we'll all be a light brown color and there'll be no problem. One believes that if we get enough politics and education, we can take over the country and be the mayor and the president. One believe, such as I, that separating on some land will solve it. Cleaning up our own neighborhoods, respecting our own women, and doing something for ourselves, and quit begging white people. This is our solution.

You know, we really are being colonized. In a colony, the education is controlled from outside. The politics is controlled from outside. The economics is controlled from outside. The police in a colony are not there to serve and to protect, but there to keep the colonized ones from disturbing the status quo. The question is, do we want to continue to live as a colony, or do we want to be like the original 13 colonies and decide that we've had enough? Let's break from a colonial past and let's seek freedom.

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1: Welcome back to Time for an Awakening. Our guest this evening in conversation, activist, organizer, and special envoy to Burkina Faso for the Afro-descendant nation, Brother Safiwe Belenka, also activist, jurisconsult, and founder of the International Movement for African Reparations, Sister Esther Sose. And you can join the conversation, too, with a question or comment by dialing 215-490-9832. That's 215-490-9832. Richard, before we go back to our guests, let me play this clip of Sister Esther addressing a group. I assume it was in England. She can tell us where it was at. I'll play it right now.
2: This site is a very significant site. It actually is the Guild Hall, and it epitomizes the involvement of this nation, Britain, but in particular the City of London, in the transatlantic traffic of enslaved African people, which in the Stop the Maangamizi campaign we refer to as the Maangamizi, a key Swahili term that means the continuum of chattel, colonial and neo-colonial forms of enslavement. And so this is the heart of empire. In between 1660 and 1690, apparently 15 Lord Mayors of London, 25 sheriffs, 38 aldermen of the City of London met here. Many of them were shareholders in a company known as the Royal African Company. Okay, a company that engaged in the trafficking of African people. So this notion of it's all in the past, it happened hundreds of years ago, it's not relevant to today, that is just a lie. Because the wealth that was amassed from those times are still helping to ensure that this nation remains an imperial nation state, that is Britain. And that wealth is still being used to wage war on innocent peoples in the global south, that is still perpetrating death and destruction, not only for African people, the indigenous peoples of the earth, all colonized peoples. That's why we are here. We chose this site because of what it represents. And today, appropriately, it is the 230th anniversary of the beginning of the Haitian Revolution that began in 1791 on the eve of the 22nd of so-called August and culminated in 1804. And this Haitian Revolution, it wasn't just the first anti-slavery revolt that led to a revolution and the establishment of the first black state in the Western Hemisphere. This was the first successful anti-slavery rebellion that culminated in a revolution of all enslaved peoples on the planet. And the hope of Haiti, as the original name by the Tainos is that we can actually create a world where we can live in harmony together, and that those who also want to live in harmony with the first peoples of the earth, the indigenous peoples, can also have a place in that world. And many of the rebels here today from Extinction Rebellion want to be part of creating that new world. Thank you.
1: Again, let's go back to our guest. Richard, I want to ask Brother Safiwe and Sister Esther this, and because I don't know whether you were from, well, go ahead, because before we broke, you were kind of dealing with.
3: Go ahead.
1: Okay. Brother Safiwe, Sister Esther, because I know that you both are dealing legally in different forms, whether it's the UN, been meeting with the African Union. The legal language that Brother Safiwe talked about earlier and the legal definitions that are important. Talk about it both from both of your perspectives of the term Afro-descendant as being important and also the necessary language of framing this as an act of war. Again, to help our listening audience that may have tuned in late, I want both of y'all to kind of go into that, being that you both are legal consults for a lot of the global movements for repair. Sister Esther, you can go first, or Brother Safiwe, it's up to you.
2: So, I mean, I will probably start in terms of the terminology of Afro-descendants to let listeners know that that is not a term that we use in the UK. That's a term that very much comes out of the Americas. Mm-hmm. And we know that the Honorable Silas Muhammad was one of the key originators of that term. And I have been following his work for years. And so I'm very familiar with that. And I think it's important in the spirit of dialogue for us to recognize that we have different realities and contexts as African people. I've already stated that in the UK, the conscious community, as we would define ourselves, or perhaps are defined, calls ourselves African.
1: Okay.
2: There's

0: obviously, you know, a lot of our way of being, our drumming, even our spirituality was demonized and was, they made legislation to outlaw it. But our people found ways to still carry the culture. The culture was still carried on. And you see that in the Caribbean today, in everything that we do. We never lost our Africanness. So the term and the definition of Afro-descendant, which I'm sure Brother Sipiwe will go into more, is not our experience, because we can see throughout many of the language forms that we carry, the Creoles, the Patois, in the Caribbean, you still find African words. And so our experience is different. And in fact, when I have, you know, canvassed the views of other people who are not necessarily advocates like myself, they'll just say, look, we're African. We're not in the descendant business. We're African people, and we've always known we're African people. And this and I understand it in the context within which it's used. And obviously, identity is something that we have to choose in a self-determined way. But I'm saying in the UK, we self-determinedly define ourselves as African, spelt with a K, not a C. So much so that in the last census that we had in 2021, we had a campaign which was called the Be African campaign, which was really around sensitizing our people to the fact that we were a national minority, so-called, according to international law, but that we were part of a global African nation in formation. Our homeland is Africa. We are satellite sites of the diaspora. And we were encouraging our people to not tick, because on our forms, our ethnic monitoring forms, at the moment, you're either Black African, Black Caribbean, Black British, or Black Other. When I was born in the early 1970s, people like me would have been called Afro-Caribbean. Then it got changed to African-Caribbean. And now you're either one or the other. You're either Black African or you're Black Caribbean. And so what we see there is the role of the state in redefining us, confusing us about our identity, and it is a form of structural and epistemic violence. So now what it does is you get small communities holding up, I'm a Caribbean. I'm an African, I'm a this, I'm a that, but yet we're the same people. If we were to do the DNA testing, if we were to do the genealogical research, we would see that we have far more in common than what divides us. And so because of our small number, historically and in contemporary times in the UK, tactically and strategically, when you are waging war, if we know about the art of war, you have to recognize that where you are in a country where you are minoritized, but yet you come from a more powerful people that are globalized, how you wage that struggle matters. And so the clip that you played earlier was me speaking at an Extinction Rebellion rally. Extinction Rebellion is a white-led environmental movement. I'm in Europe. I'm in the UK. The majority population is white. So it means the messaging is also about winning over the hearts and minds of the descendants of those people that waged war on us, because we are not numerically strong enough to tackle them by ourselves. And unfortunately, the global movement is not yet conscientized and sensitized to the strategic importance of Europe and the African diaspora in Europe to connect with us. We're always kind of like the cousin that's unwanted or the one that's not recognized because we are small in number. But despite our smallness in number, we have always set the stage historically in many ways and many instances for much of the global change that we are seeing unfolding. So that's what I would say. Context matters. And the way that people choose to self-define also matters. So it's not terminology that I've heard anyone in the UK use at all.
1: Okay. You know, Richard, and see, this is what I really wanted to get our listeners to understand about the not only the strategy of the divide and conquer, because you heard Sister Esther talk about how people are defining themselves on the European continent based on some narratives that are thrown out there for them.

0: You heard her say that. Right. We have several narratives here, and I know that Brother Safiwe is familiar with a lot of those terms. But Brother Safiwe, you speak to that issue of the legal term of Afro-descendant, and it was agreed upon by several different nations in the diaspora, and legally it was an approach that was going to be used on the world stage. Talk about it from your perspective, because Sister Esther talked about it from her perspective, where they don't really use it in England. They just identify with the continent itself. Talk about it from your perspective of organizing and the nations agreeing, the nations of the diaspora agreeing to that term.
1: Okay. Very important subject. First and foremost, I do agree with most of what my friend and colleague, Sister Esther, had to say, but there are some things where I do disagree. But first and foremost, the term Afro-descendant emerged out of this series of meetings that were held in 2000, 2001, and 2002. All part of the World Conference Against Racism. Most people understand the main conference that was held in Durban mm-hmm. in 2001. But there was the first, the second, the third. One was held in Chile, Santiago, Chile, and the third was held in La Ceiba, Honduras. During those three, African people who had primarily been the victims of being captured and trafficked as prisoners of war met under the auspices of the United Nations in preparation and in follow-up to the World Conference Against Racism. 19 nations were represented, and it was understood that there was a group of African people who had suffered something that had never happened in history before. No people had ever been put in ships, trafficked across the ocean for 4, 5, 6, 7, 8 or more weeks, and then suffered chattel enslavement and ethnocide, which is the resulting, the loss of your ethnic identity. And so how do you refer to those African people who suffered that and who are now seeking specific reparations for that damage? The term African does not distinguish or denote the people who suffered that. Therefore, it was decided that in international forums and in legal forums that we needed a way to refer to people who had first and foremost been trafficked as prisoners, suffered the chattel enslavement and the resulting ethnocide and all of the brutality involved in it. And so these people self-determined that the word Afro-descendant would be used specifically to refer to those people who have that particular claim for reparations. That happened and was codified in 2002. So it gives us a legal personality in international law that serves the purpose of facilitating reparations for that particular war damage. Now, I heard my colleague say, you know, we just identify ourselves as African, and that somehow was in the retentions, somehow we're in the Caribbean as if they weren't in the United States, Right? We had our retentions to whether it was cooking, dancing, language. All you have to do is look at the Gullah Geechee people in South Carolina to understand we were just like the Maroons, right, in America. We had our retentions as well. But part of the status in the world as a free people with the right of self-determination is having a language. Our ancestors that were trafficked didn't know themselves as African because Africa wasn't an identity or a construct that existed yet, nor is there an African language. So it doesn't matter if you're from Europe, if you're from the United States, if you're from the Caribbean, right? If you don't know what was the language that your ancestors spoke before the crime, before the invasion, you're still suffering from ethnocide. I had heard my sister say she comes from a Caribbean origin, but then you have to say, well, how did you get to the Caribbean? Well, of course, you came from Africa. But where in Africa did you come from? Every single one of us, right, who are Afro descendants, and again, the Honorable Silas Muhammad, founder of the Lost Foundation of Islam, but also the Afro descendant nation as an entity, had really coined and championed this term, right? Repair means repair to the condition before the crime. And that would mean that you would know from what specific territory in Africa you came from and what language. So, for example, I took the African ancestry DNA test. My paternal ancestry is Balanta, which is why I'm calling you from Guinea-Bissau. I have, because of the miracle of DNA testing, returned to my ancestral homeland. I've actually been to the village that my fifth-generation great-grandfather came from. I'm living on my ancestral homeland, right? I am learning to speak my ancestral language. I can say Abene, you know, Abene bin Hamne yo wule, right? Thank you, wise ancestors of the past. I have a name, Brasamada, right, which is a Balanta name. So regardless of the external reparations, what is owed to us by the enslaving nations, there's the internal reparations. If we're talking about self-determination, we don't have to wait until certain things are given us to be able to reclaim those things that we lost. I'm a living example. I'm on my land. I can speak my language, right? I have my Balanta name, my identity. I have reconnected with the culture. That's available, at least in, you know, not just in theory, but practically, it is available to anybody who wants it. It's not easy. We want the external reparations and the resources so that everybody can get free DNA testing. Everybody can get the resources to return to where they came from in Africa and from there be able to travel around the continent freely. All of this, though, is dependent upon us distinguishing ourselves in law to say, right, we are those people who had this damage done as a result of the war waged against us. And the term Afro-descendant has emerged. That is the term. But we knew we were African in the United States from the day we got off the ship. And we started, you know, my father was the pastor of the 44th pastor of Richard Allen's AME Church, African Methodist Episcopal Church, going back to what, late 1700s. So this is where I think I disagree a little bit with Sister Esther. To me, it doesn't matter if you're in the Europe, even you're in the Middle East, if you're in the Caribbean, if you're in the United States, right? If you have, if one of your great great great grandparents survived the trafficking, and you don't know what language they spoke, you still suffer from ethnocide today. So that's how we get over the legal hurdle of, well, is the damage current? Yes. And is it state sanctioned? Yes. For example, in the United States, whenever they make you fill out an official form, you have to check either black, right? Or at one point it was Negro, now it's black or African American. Mm-hmm. Those are trademarks from the commerce in the trafficking, in the trading. Those are trademarks. Those are not actual natural identities. Given the fact that the technology exists, that the United States government could identify the maternal and paternal lineages of every Black person in the United States so that they could know their natural origin. You are Balanta, you are Akan, you are Bamilike, you are Jola, you are whatever. The fact that they coerce you to identify as a trademark African American or Black, and not your original identity, is evidence that the state-sanctioned ethnocide is continuing today, because they have the means for you to know the truth and be able to identify according to what you were before the crime. This is why that term Afro-descendant is so important legally, because it denotes us as those people still suffering from the state-sanctioned ethnocide.
2: You know, if I may, Elliot, one thing comes up in the exchange, and I appreciate the exchange is, and as it was said, because when you said about the census, I know that there's been a struggle in America, Ellie, you made reference to earlier, about those who have been meeting over years, a couple of years, recent years, in order to say put ADOS or FBA, I forget which one exactly, on the census. So, and the reason I'm raising this is because of the work we still have to do in order to be able to create the unification, in order to be able to go to, you know, the unification between each other, in order to be able to launch the tactics and strategies to win the designated repairs or demands that we're looking for. But what comes to mind, because you raised Burkina Faso, is something that brings this unification. If I'm not mistaken, the Black Summer, were both of you there in Burkina Faso on July 4th? And can we use this as a transition to get some information or, feedback on the experience that you had in relationship to what's going on in Burkina Faso, and actually how those who came together, the Friends of Burkina Faso, which I take it was diverse, how did that create this kind of unity, even with our diversity? Brother, you can, start off first.
1: Okay, so earlier in the program, I think it was a clip from John Henry Clark. It was talking about history and knowing where you are in the historical moment. Mm-hmm. And right now, we are at a historical moment where there is an awakening and a unifying that's happening, that is the embryo of a real United African States, the dream of Garvey and Nkrumah and Nyerere and all these great Pan-Africanists. And the lightning rod for that is what's happening in the Sahel with the Sahel Alliance. And the face of that is President Ibrahim Traoré and the Burkinabe people. That it's a phenomenon whereby African people recognize an uncompromising, courageous, bold, and right-thinking leadership that is leading us to these Pan-African ideals. So when former AFRICOM commander General Michael Langley identified President Traoré as a target, it triggered all of our memory of all of our leaders that were assassinated. Sankara, Malcolm, all of them. And we had that moment of awakening where we, the people, realized we have a responsibility. It's not just the organized army or security forces that have the job of standing up and protecting our the truly great leaders, that we, the people. And so we saw right? April the 30th of this year and May 25th this year, we saw people say, hands off Traore, not again, okay? And so that led to this most recent wave of interest, support, in helping the Burkinabe people and President Ibrahim Traore. And so, you know, it was that sentiment shared by lots of people that under the leadership of Attorney Malik Zulu Shabazz, this coalition, this Friends of President Ibrahim Traore delegation was organized to say, okay, going out and protesting and saying hands off President Traore and, you know, we stand with the Alliance of Sahel and Burkina Faso, that's great, but it has to be more than that. It has to be real, tangible, ongoing support. And so this delegation was sent in order to take the next steps to make that happen. And it came from Black Panther Movement. It came from Afro-Descendant Nation. It came from the Republic of New Africa. It came from All African People's Revolutionary Party. It came from many others. And of course, that's how I was named Special Envoy, partly because I had been involved in the first delegation that was organized by Her Excellency Ambassador Erekona Chihombori-Kwal that took over 200 people to Burkina Faso in May of 2024, just prior to President Ibrahim Traore really exploding and becoming popular. We had that meeting. It went viral on social media and YouTube and other places. And so all of this is building momentum and support. And I liken it to when the Italians invaded Ethiopia and the whole Black world was following this. And you had 5,000 people in Chicago volunteer to fight and go to the Ethiopian war front. And you had people in Jamaica that had volunteered to fight. It's that same seminal moment in history where if we rise to the occasion, the Alliance of Sahel can break us out of the neocolonial dominance and lead us to a united African states. And that is the overriding priority of all African people right now, because as Malcolm said, if you are African, if you are Black, no matter where you are in the world, without a united and strong and powerful Africa, we will never be respected.
2: And sister, you, if I'm not mistaken, well, yes, I'm not mistaken, but you also did a presentation on that Black Summer. And so how, as friends to Burkina Faso, like, how do you see this moment and the support of being a part of that coalition?
3: So I participated in the Independence Day event, Brother Sipiwe, through Brother Sipiwe, who, you know, facilitated my participation. I spoke as somebody located in Europe, and I've already mentioned several times that Pan-Africanism is our thing. And so the Alliance of Sahel States is something that many people racialized as Black support. We were involved with the protest that took place worldwide on the 30th of April, I believe it was. And also, I'm part of a group in the UK that actually took a trip to the three states in the alliance when it was first launched. It was very low-key because of security concerns and all of that type of thing and the nature of what we were doing, which was about building links with communities in resistance on the ground. Hmm. So we are very much on board. We see this as part of our struggle as Pan-Africanists, which is, as I said, the dominant organizing tradition. And I do feel that people who live an experience are best placed to really relate what that experience is. And I think it's important that we don't speak for the other members of the African family. So even when terms get shaped through the processes that have been identified leading up to the Third World Conference Against Racism, the question that we need to ask is who was there from Europe and the UK that was part of that and that co-signed that? Because what happens often is that a section of the African family, the more numerous in number, makes decisions for the whole. And it's based oftentimes on not understanding us and our realities. And I think one of the first things we need to learn is humility when we're engaging with each other and not seek to make our experience the universal one. We know our experience, but won't know the experience of the other. And I think we have to approach each other with deep humility and respect to find out and listen to our people. And the day I hear people talk about our history making in the UK and Europe is when I know that we've reached that point. Until, and that it's not a side conversation. Until that happens, I would say that there's still a lot of work to do. So we are very much on board and have direct links into the region as well. I personally haven't gone as yet because I was not part of the delegation that went from the UK. But I do know that work is happening. Certainly building links with community organizations around education, around looking at the ecological situation that's going on in the region and how we can organize in solidarity and in support with our brothers and sisters on the continent in the way that we can best make our contribution to this struggle, which is a continuation of the work of the so-called founding fathers of independence, which we know was thwarted and there wasn't true decolonization, which is still a process that has yet to be effected. So for us, the repair is about removing those borders that were instituted after the 1884-1885 Berlin Conference. And given that I am in the continent of Europe, that conference is equally destructive in terms of what some of us refer to as the Ma'angamizi, as the initial war that was declared on our people, which we were not Afro-descendant people then, when war was declared on our people on the continent of Africa. We knew the groupings that we came from. And from the time that happened until Europeans came now into our homeland, it was one thing to take us out, okay, dispossess us and scatter us all across the corners of the earth. It's another thing when your oppressor comes into your home and redesigns your homeland and then calls you, creates different countries and then redefines your own identities. So some of this process of ethnocide, if we were to look at it linguistically, doesn't just apply to us, those that were taken out. And that's the thing. I think our work, because we found ourselves in Britain mixing with people that came from all across the Caribbean, all across the Americas, all across the continent of Africa, we learned from each other. And we learned that we are stronger together. And I think that this is a gift to the worldwide movement, because what I see us doing is dividing ourselves and dividing ourselves. And ultimately, whatever change we want to see, whatever we think reparations is, it's only going to be effected and secured. And I don't talk about payment of reparations. For me, reparations is a liberation struggle. It's something that we win, we secure, we effect by our own people's power. It is going to take our people's power to win games for even those of you located in the so-called United States of America. That is not going to be won by yourselves just there. That is going to require the global might of the African family. And I think it's time that we learned to step in the shoes of our brothers and sisters who are in different terrains. And I would even challenge some of you, come and live in Europe. Come and stay in Europe for a year and come amongst our community organisations and see whether you have a better understanding of our situation and the strategies and tactics, because we are in a state of war. And when you are in a state of war, you have to know how to marshal your troops, but you also have to know how to use your propaganda effectively to win hearts and minds of the society and the members of that society that has declared war on you. And that's what you have to do when you are a population that has been minoritized as a result of our, dislocation, our dispossession, our kidnapping, the war that was declared upon us, and us becoming prisoners of war. So that is what I would say to that question. It's all valid. Everybody speaks from their own experience and their own reality, but I would really urge the global family to stop speaking for us in Europe. We can speak for ourselves.
2: You know, Elliot, the one thing that's beautiful about what Time for Awakening gives us the opportunity to do is to end this war, to be able to, in this moment, this liberation moment, this moment, to be able to do these bridges, right, to where we can communicate with each other. I think that's your intent, you know, with Time for Awakening, and I think that's our intent, to be able to clarify our understanding with each other, especially as it relates to the repair. I don't know if you would agree with that, Elliot, but that's what I see, that based off of where we are, what we're doing. And I think we're hearing, even with the friends the friends of Burkina Faso and the Black Summer, that Independence Day, if you want to call it the event, but the moment, is for us to get the opportunity to exchange, to continue to exchange. I don't know if you would agree with that, Elliot, but that's, I think that that's important for us to understand, at least the Time for Awakening audience to understand.
0: Well, that was one of the reasons why I tried to make sure that I had Brother Sifoy and Sister Esther on to give us a global perspective of how this is being looked at. I don't know about our family there in England. We do have a caller that calls occasionally from England, but I needed to know, well, not me. I think any of our listeners needed to know about our family there, how they feel, what they feel about who they are, because there's a lot of differences here in the United States about, and a lot of that is European strategy on breaking us up so we can look at ourselves differently than others. You know, it's almost like a hatred of among certain circles here in the United States of our brothers and sisters on the continent, our brothers and sisters in the islands, whether in South America or even in Europe. You know, those type of things, we got to realize who we're dealing with. These people are not stupid. They've had our people colonized, and this is a strategy. And they're going to change their strategy. They're going to add new nuances to their strategy. But that's why, Richard, that I wanted to have Sister Esther and Brother Sifoy on, so we can get a global perspective on what is going on. And the important thing to me is that the friends of Burkina Faso and the entities there, Pan-African entities and some of the others, decided that we need to work together. That's the only way we're going to be successful. I'm glad this perspective is being heard tonight. Let me go to a phone. Let's go to Phoenix, Arizona. Phoenix.
4: Yes, Brother Elliot and Brother Richard, and good evening to your guests, the panelists. Yeah, Brother Marcos here.
0: How are you, sir?
4: I'm doing great, my brother. Great program this evening. You know, Peter Tosh have a song say, "No matter where you come from, as long as you're a black man, you're an African." You see?
0: I think that was Peter Tosh, wasn't it? Was that Peter Tosh?
4: Peter Tosh, yeah. So for me, I define myself as an African, you know, unapologetically. You know, and I don't think we are disagreeing. You know what I'm saying? You know, because the focus is, who is the enemy? You see, who is the enemy? You see, and it's that, especially that Englishman, is I'm telling you, because what he did to our people in Jamaica, even now, some of them, you tell them, say they're African. No, I ain't no African. You know what I'm saying? That Englishman, I'm telling you. But I respect the guests, and I appreciate what they're doing, you know. Now, one question I would like to ask in relationship to Burkina Faso, what is type of economic relationship we can develop? Because we know without economics, you know, we can't do nothing. Yeah, we can talk all this political stuff, but you need money. And Burkina Faso, you know, is rich, minerally rich, agriculturally rich. So what type of economic relationship we can develop here in the West or in the diaspora with Burkina Faso? Because in that way, we all can come up. And I want to close with this in reference to where we come from, particularly in Africa. For me, I don't know where I'm from in Africa. All right? I don't know. I never did a genealogy or anything like that. But the way I approach it, I embrace all of Africa. When I sit at the table, I say I'm all the tribes. I know, you know, oh, I'm this tribe, I'm that tribe. I embrace all the tribe. So I'm saying, because, hey, I don't know where I'm from, but, hey, we are one big family. That's the way I approach it. But if your panelists could address that situation about economic relationships, I would deeply appreciate that. Thank you very much.
0: Well, stay right there. Let me, Sister Esther, and then I'll go to Brother Sifiwe.
3: I'll let Brother Sipiwe answer. He's been and he's just come back. Yes.
1: Thank you. Yes. So it's a great question, and the answer is going to surprise you. What we learned is that the Sahel Alliance nations, they don't need money from those of us in the West. As the caller just said, they've got all the riches and the wealth that is there. What they emphasize to us is that they need skilled people to utilize those resources. I'll give you an example. We met last week with the embassy of Niger, and they told us about how much uranium they have, but they don't have the personnel to build the refining factories and to run those processes. So what they are emphasizing to us, and one of the reasons why we set up the headquarters of the Friends of President Ibrahim Traoré in the West, to Sister Esther's point about coordinated action, is so that everybody that's interested in Burkina Faso who has some sort of skill, has a one-stop shop where they can connect, communicate, answer the questions, figure out how they can take their skill and utilize it for these various development initiatives in Burkina Faso. Fundraising, yes, of course, we need money, but that is the least important that they said right now. He said we need skills to utilize what they already have.
0: Did you hear that answer, Brother Marcus?
4: Yes, indeed, and that's weird. I love it because it's time for us to marry our technological skills here that we have acquired here in the West with the natural resources and labor pool in Africa, so we all can come up, and I respect that, and I appreciate that. Thank you very much.
0: Thank you for your contribution. Let's go to New York City. New York?
5: Oh, excuse me. Yes, I would just like to ask your guest. He was basically saying that Burkina Faso are looking for people with skills. In regards to that, what are they offering in return for the people who have the necessary skills, like maybe welding, plumbing, electrical, masonry, and other things of that nature? Because I've seen some of the architectural work based on new buildings that are being put up. It just looks beautiful, man. It's a beautiful thing to see what they are doing. I saw a picture, matter of fact, earlier today of a massive hospital that they're building, and it just looks beautiful. I'm so happy that the brother is moving forward on the level that he is. You know, I pray every day that he keeps them filthy French out of that country. So, you know, what are they offering the people that have the skills?
1: Okay, great question. Now, remember, this is in the very early stages. It's not like it's a program where everything has been thought out and mobilized, so it's a plug-and-play type situation. When we met 2 weeks ago, or 3 weeks ago, when we met with the Minister of Foreign Affairs, as we're developing the partnership between the Friends of President Ibrahim Traoré in the West and the government of Burkina Faso, the Minister of Foreign Affairs, Mr. Karamoko Traoré, had indicated that the next step was for us to work out a broad engagement framework that would begin to answer these kinds of questions specifically, and identify, again, what each component can offer and bring to the table. Now, the next delegation is going to Burkina Faso from August 3rd through the 10th, and they are going to be presenting to us what they consider to be the best sort of investment programs. And when I say investment, I'm not just talking money, but also, look, these are the priority sectors, so that we can have detailed answers. And that's why having a staffed headquarters on the ground to be able to engage in this on a daily basis to really administrate something. That being said, the brother had mentioned, you know, this beautiful architecture and stuff. For example, our headquarters is in this fabulous building that is the African American Academy in Ouagadougou. The architecture is great. The decor is great. It's a very modern building. When I go on the next delegation, we're going to find out, how did this get built? Who built it? How do we have crews come in and do these kinds of projects? So we will be working as the Burkina Faso government develops what they're calling the broad engagement framework. We will be working with them to say, okay, here are the first pilot programs. Here's what is needed. We need this many engineers. We need this many lab technicians for this, whatever it is. By the same token, the Friends of President Ibrahim Traoré in the West is about ready to launch a skills database where people can register. People who are saying, look, I'm ready and willing to go to Burkina Faso for 1 week, 1 month, 1 year. This is what I do. This is what I can offer. Putting that together on our side. And out of this will emerge the partnership and the programs.
5: Let me give you a suggestion. In the USA, this is just a suggestion. They have a situation to where, as they have government contracts with overseas countries. And what happens is they pay the workers a salary. They give them housing. They give them a moving allotment. They give them a food allotment. They give them a transportation allotment for a period of time. and they go over there and they provide the service. Now, if you and your people are putting together a collective of skilled individuals from this country or where you're at over in England or whatever, my suggestion is when you negotiate anything, you want to be able to offer workers those things, a nice salary, a nice place to lay their head, a food allotment, and a transportation allotment. And within that housing allotment, you want to give my suggestion one of the most basic things. And if you could give it free, that would be access to the internet, nice high-speed Wi-Fi. If you could provide those type of things and a decent salary and hopefully make it to where, as like some of these government contracts are, tax-free, believe me, I believe you could get a lot of Black people who are in a position right now without jobs and things of that nature, if you give them certain comforts. And I would say the basic comfort is housing, food, and the internet. If you could pull that off, believe me, you'll get more people than you could imagine.
0: Thanks for
5: Go ahead. When you think about it, I think that's the direction that the collective should be. And have a good day, and congratulations with your efforts.
0: Thanks for your contribution.
1: Yes, I'm still here.
0: Good, good. We're going to take a brief break, and when we come back, we'll continue the conversation. You can get involved, too, while we still have our guests. I know I've kept you overtime, Brother Safiwe, but you got a few more minutes to stay with us. And Sister Esther?
1: Absolutely.
6: Yes, I'm here. Sorry, I got cut off temporarily.
0: No problem. When we come back, we'll continue the conversation. You can get involved, too, by dialing 215-490-9832. That's 215-490-9832. Time for an awakening. We'll be right back.

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2: A new phase of the struggle, where we have moved from a struggle for decency, which characterized our struggle for 10 or 12 years, to a struggle for genuine equality. And this is where we are getting the resistance, because there was never any intention to go this far. People were reacting to Bull Connor and to Jim Clark rather than acting in good faith for the realization of genuine equality.
3: Do you think white people in this country, and I'm talking about non-segregationists, people devoid or thinking they're devoid of racism, do you have any idea of what they want the Negro to be in America?
2: I think the vast majority of white Americans will go but so far. It's a kind of installment plan for equality, and they are always looking for an excuse to go but so far.
4: And know that this problem needs to be solved, and we can't keep relegating it to generation after generation because a few of us got a little money, a few of us got positions, a few of us have wealth, while the masses of our people are going steadily down. No one man can rise above the condition of his people. The brother said responsibility. Is it that we should let them take responsibility to do for us, or should we pool the knowledge that's at the table, the power that's in our community, the wealth that's in our community, to change the harsh reality of black life in America? We have to do the job of fulfilling the black agenda. Thanks.
5: Whites are expert game players in their contests to maintain absolute power. One of their time-honored gimmicks is to point to individual blacks who've achieved recognition. But look at Ralph Bunche. Think about Lena Horne or Marian Anderson. Look at Jackie Robinson. They made it as one of those who has made it. I would like to be thought of as an inspiration to our young. But I don't want them lied to. Name them for me. The examples of blacks who made it. For virtually everyone you name, I can give you a sordid piece of factual information on how they have been mistreated, humiliated. Not being able to fight back is a form of severe punishment.
2: I come here tonight and plead with you. Believe in yourself and believe that you're somebody. As I said to the group last night, nobody else can do this for us. No document can do this for us. No Lincolnian Emancipation Proclamation can do this for us. No Kennisonian or Johnsonian Civil Rights Bill can do this for us. If the Negro is to be free, he must move down into the inner resources of his own soul and sign with a pen and ink of self-assertive manhood his own Emancipation Proclamation.

0: Don't let anybody take your manhood.
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2: Welcome back to Time for an Awakening. Our guest this evening in conversation, activist, organizer, and special envoy to Burkina Faso for the Afro-descendant nation, Brother Safiwe Belenka, and activist, jurisconsult, and founder of the International Movement for African Reparations, Sister Esther Sose, is with us. And you can join this conversation, too, by dialing 215-490-9832. That's 215-490-9832. Question, and I'm going to direct this towards Sister Esther, because earlier in the conversation, Sister Esther, you mentioned about some of our ancestors, of our African ancestors, that wrote a demand to stop this human trafficking. I want you to expand on that, because a lot of our people are not familiar with that. And also, When you hear our people talking about reparations, especially here, I don't know about in the UK, but their mind immediately goes towards folks that call themselves Jewish and how they got reparations from Germany and some of the other European brothers. But talk about it from the ideal of reparations and where that came from. It didn't come from Europeans. Those earliest writings talking about repair and damage inflicted to a human being that is supposed to be repaired by the one that does the damage comes out of African culture. As an historian, Sister Esther, talk about those things from an African perspective and enlighten our audience. Uh-oh. No, it's not off.
3: Yeah.
2: Say that again?
3: I don't see the red dot. That's what I'm saying. It's like, yeah. It seems like it's open.
2: Yeah, it is. It is. I don't know. I don't know what happened.
3: She might be froze.
2: Yeah, let's take her out and maybe she'll come back in. Let's see what happens there. Brother Safiwe, I'll wait till Sister Esther comes back on because I want to answer that question again. But just to shift gears a little bit, because we see that what happened on the Independence Day program, and I know it's other things to be expanded on from that. You talked about some of the things with some of our callers. But we know in this struggle that other forces are going to be moving on the other side. Because just as we're planning and strategizing to bring our people together, it's other folks planning and strategizing to keep us apart. We see last week that five African nations, or representatives, put it that way, of African nations came here to talk with the president of this country, and some of the insulting dialogue that took place by this guy from here. Talk about it from your perspective of somebody that's there, somebody that has met with heads of states of different African countries. See, because... And let me frame it this way. When some of our people talk about the continent and the nations, they'll throw the actions of individual or individuals and blend a nation right into it. The nation might have 10, 20 million, 30 million, 50 million people, but they'll put the whole nation, they'll indict the whole nation for actions of a few. Talk about it from your perspective of a man that has been there, that have been involved. You see that, Richard? I think Sister Esther says she's having trouble reconnecting. We'll wait on her. Talk about it from your perspective. You've seen what happened when some of those heads of state came here.
4: Yes.
2: Just enlighten us. Give us your insight on that.
4: All right. First of all, I am living in my ancestral homeland of Guinea-Bissau. And Guinea-Bissau was one of the nations that was invited and met with President Trump. I would say President Sissoko, but the truth is his presidential mandate ran out on February the 27th. And so technically he's no longer the president, and there's been a constitutional crisis in Guinea-Bissau since then.
2: Okay.
4: That has divided the nation, and he's ruling by dictatorship. And the country, I've been here, living here 4 years now. And when I first came here, the United States had very little interest in this little small country of 2 million people. All right. Now, since I have been here, I have noticed that the United States has been making, sending State Department officials to Guinea-Bissau unannounced. Normally, when the United States government sends an official, the State Department, through its Africa Bureau, sends out an email brief saying, you know, Secretary of State so-and-so or Undersecretary of State or Ambassador so-and-so will be going to this country during these dates to meet with his counterpart to discuss bilateral trade or something like that. That's what they do most of the time. So starting about 3 years ago, they started sending officials here without those email briefs notifying, which is unusual. Then they started sending cultural people to come and do like music seminars where we'll teach you how to make music videos, and we bring some performing artists to meet with your performing artists, what they call soft diplomacy.
2: Mm-hmm.
4: Then they started bringing DEA agents here. Now, there's a reason why I'm telling you this, right? It's going to help you understand what Guinea-Bissau's participation in meeting with President Trump. Then they started sending DEA agents here. Earlier in January, a plane with about 2 tons of cocaine landed in the main airport, the only airport. The pilots mysteriously disappeared, and the plane sat on the runway for a month with all this cocaine and weapons. All right? And so there's this known drug trafficking, even though Guinea-Bissau doesn't have a drug problem, right? It's not like drug usage. They just use the country in order to get drugs from South America to Europe. This is like the transport part. DEA agents were here, and there's no extradition treaty between Guinea-Bissau and the United States, yet the DEA agents were here, and they were extraditing people

0: are, for the most part, insignificant in the region and in the continent, but they all have Atlantic ports. And they all are very weak economically. Not Nigeria, it's not South Africa, it's not Algeria, it's not Egypt with the largest economies. They're very small, so they can be controlled. Surprisingly, included in that was President Diomaye Faye from Senegal, who ran on a revolutionary Pan-African platform. But within the last 72 hours, the country is completely imploded and is saying that his visit with Trump was not what they voted for, and he's too soft with the neocolonialists.
1: Wow. Yeah, so, Richard.
2: Yeah, okay. I'm glad to hear that.
1: Wow.
0: His running mate was Osumani Sonko. Sonko was considered the Ibrahim Traoré of Senegal, but he wasn't allowed to run for president, so they made a deal where Diomaye Faye would be president and Sonko became the prime minister. Well, it's the people that are behind Sonko who, at least rhetorically, is way more militant. All right, so you have this group of five that meet with the president. I can say, at least because I'm here in Guinea-Bissau, my opinion is the United States within the last year and a half, 2 years, did its homework, has all this dirt on people in Guinea-Bissau, and are now in the process of recolonizing the country, right, under the misleading trade, not aid, rebranding. But we know good goddamn well, excuse my French, that the United States has its interests and doesn't just... Guinea-Bissau doesn't have anything that the United States needs. All we have is cashews, okay? We don't have anything. So, unfortunately, many of the countries and the population here are not the same as the Burkinabe people right now in terms of their consciousness.
1: Okay.
0: There are a lot of people here who actually think what's going on is a good deal. All right, the United States finally respects us and trade, not aid, and they're going to make good deals with us as if they don't have neocolonial agendas attached, which we know they do. It's our job to let our African brothers here know what Malcolm said, don't be tricked by American dollarism. That's what's happening right now with those countries that were involved. So we can focus on, you know, the obvious things that were wrong, you know, the optics, how they were standing behind, the president was sitting. All of that, to me, is the low-hanging fruit that gets us nowhere. We got to have serious analysts that get behind the situation, who knows what's happening on the ground in these countries and can provide a certain level of analysis like what I'm providing with Guinea-Bissau. These DEA agents, they extradited these South Americans, interrogated them, who knows what they did to them, in order to find out who's involved so that they could be blackmailed. And if history is our playbook, we know exactly how the United States uses this kind of information and power to destabilize country, do regime change. And what they want is bases of operations to counteract the Sahel Alliance. And these are the nations they feel they can control.
2: But if I may ask, I'm going down that line, that information line, and I don't know if we have time, but, you know, well, one in something that you said. So is the populace in general open to, you know, the trade, not aid, or is that certain, and I'm going to use this term, class group that is open? What I'm asking is, Ibrahim Traoré, is he, and what they're doing, and his administration is doing, is that well received by the general populace as a buffer to U.S. Maneuvering?
1: Well, we're talking about
0: Let me make sure that I'm not misunderstood. I was speaking in reference to Guinea-Bissau and not Burkina Faso.
2: Oh, okay. Excuse me. I got it. Okay, now I got it.
0: Yeah. Yeah.
2: Okay. That makes sense. I was like, you had me a little frightened there for a minute. Okay.
0: Yeah, no. I was speaking about the context in Guinea-Bissau. They're not at the point

0: the Burkinabe people are in terms of their level of understanding. You have a lot of African people from all classes who actually like Donald Trump and like what he's doing and say it's good for Africa. Okay, good that he's cutting us off. That's forcing us to become more self-determined and self-sufficient. I heard Dr. Erekana Chihombori Kwao say that what we want is for the United States to make trade deals with us. We don't want aid, we want trade. So there are a lot of people on the continent who are looking at that and accepting it at face value.
1: And that at this point, even before creating a solidification, like if Burkina Faso, Niger, and Mali actually create a solid trade relation, a productive trade relationship with each other across their borders and goods, that's the kind of thing that everyone, or at least people like myself, would like to see in the rest of the African countries. But are you saying that possibly using, those who came to see Trump, other African nation states would rather see the trade relationship with the United States before they see the trade relationships and what's needed to be put in place between each other? Is that question clear? Do you think most
0: nations? Yeah, I understand your question. So again, the rising Pan-African consciousness sweeping Africa, especially in the Sahel region, but then also in places like Kenya, that consciousness is like, we don't need help from none of them. We got to do this ourselves. So we don't need the French. This is the people speaking. We don't need the French. We don't need the Americans. We don't need the Russians. We don't need the Chinese, right? African solutions to African problems. That's a very popular kind of attitude. However, there is also a popular attitude that we do live on planet Earth. We do want to trade with these nations. We just want advantageous trade deals. So at one point, uranium was trading at one point, then you had the Sahel Alliance, and then it went up 500% or something like that. So there are pragmatists or realists in the political circles who kind of welcome this trade not aid initiative of the United States. I think they're being hoodwinked.
2: You know, we talked about that briefly on the program, and because we've had activists from the Congo, from the Sudan, other places, and we see that Africa's, I think by 2050, is going to have the youngest population on Earth. And we knew that the overwhelming feeling among African youth is Pan-Africanism. So when you've seen five, and this was just me and Richard speaking last week, five of those countries going over there, we kind of surmised that that's not the feeling of the people. That might be the feeling of those quote-unquote leaders. But now you just confirmed it, that the people didn't agree with that type of and we could see when Ramaphosa came here and this president talking crazy to him, that the people didn't agree with what he did. So, you know, sometimes we can't.
0: What's fascinating is that you have people who support the Sahel Alliance, they're against French neocolonialism, and also simultaneously welcome Trump's trade, not aid posture. As if United States is different from France in its intentions.
1: we have people here, you know, that's basically the argument that they're making. And besides, and it's interesting you raised that, like, the other, that soft power where we're seeing entertainers being used in order to, you know, strengthen that kind of notion that we're, you know, we're being American, you know, the nation state itself is better than your anti views about France, or, and definitely better than their views may be about Russia. But in relationship to Burkina Faso, I want, you know, because you said that you need analysts like yourself. One thing that, and I'm serious in another, matter of fact, I just came out back and forth, and we're simulcasting in Clubhouse, and people have different views there. But one thing I find there also is this discussion around the information that we're getting of what's going on in Burkina Faso that we can trust, and which raised the question for me, you know, for someone who is there, what would you say for us who are in the, you know, in the West United States specifically, how should we recognize what is trustworthy information? And could you give a outlet that that you feel that can communicate that provides trustworthy information that we can be able to, you know, not deal with BBC or all these other agencies that in the past have been, you know, propaganda arms for the West? Is there information we can information system we can class on?
0: So that would be one of the aims of the Friends of President Ibrahim Traoré headquarters, being based on the ground, having a relationship with the government, with media, with credible organizations and activists on the ground, to be able to kind of vet and fact check a lot of the information. Mm-hmm. My own opinion right now, when it comes to YouTube, and information about Burkina Faso and President Ibrahim Traoré, that 80 to 85% of it is disinformation.
1: Mm.
0: Or what I would call positive propaganda, but not accurate.
1: Oh.
2: Yeah, well.
0: Yeah, listen, 80 to 85%.
2: Hopefully we can play a small part in what we do here to get accurate information to our people. So,
0: Absolutely.
2: What,
0: you know, we're
2: do.
0: Connected. And as we get our headquarters stationed, you know, all of our independent media outlets is who we want to be feeding information to regularly. I'm looking forward, for example, on this delegation that was organized by the RGB 126 Collective, which is repatriates out of Ghana, including the founder of Abibi Toumi, right? The good brother, Tambon, will be going. We are scheduled to go and visit the electric car plant that we've all heard about. So I'm excited to see with my own eyes how they are actually producing these electric cars. Having done that, then, you know, then I can, you know, talk to you and the other independent media and say, okay, this is what we saw, this is what we're doing, this is what we learned. And so in that way, we can develop, you know, I think, credible, trustworthy vetting of information and reports on what's going on.
2: Let me try to grab a couple of these other calls. Let's go to caller. Caller, are you there?
3: Is that me, Bud? Thank you, Brother Elliot.
2: All right.
3: Let me just say congratulations and thank you very much for putting this together. It was very important, and it's just, and some of the concerns which I've had, some of my own frustrations, you delved into. So I won't repeat them. But because what's more important, I guess, is that you're bringing this together, and that's paramount, and that's so important. And the other thing, well, I would like to say, what's very important to me, and I think it's very important, is that people who call him or identify themselves as Pan-Africans have a global mindset and outlook. I think that's important for any type of success. Because, you know, as you know, I've been interacting with this radio station and others on your side of the pond, and it is extremely concerning to me. And need I say, and I say this with the humblest amounts of respect, it's very concerning to me, the type of attitude which comes across from your side of the pond. And what I mean by that is just what you talked about on this platform and what our great sister, Esther Jose, you could hear it in her voice, and she meant what she said, because that's how we feel. I mean, she said it very diplomatically and politely, but what comes across to me very often is that you there on that side of the pond have an idea that it's your way or nothing else. And I often get the feeling that you don't know anything what's really going on outside of that place. And I just feel that you don't even understand who we are here. I don't think you understand who the people are in the Caribbean at all. That's kind of painful. I lived in America for a while, but I just, from listening to your show and others, I have to be honest. That's the way I get. I just feel that as African Americans, you don't have a clue who we are outside America, and I think that's going to be problematic, because, like, for instance, I have friends who live on the continent, and I know 1,000,000% that, you know, they're not going to be. They're not going to identify themselves as no Afro-American or Afro, whatever. That's not going to happen. You know what I mean? I have a problem with that myself. You know, I heard the argument why you call yourself Afro, but it makes no sense to me. I have to be honest. And I studied law. It makes no sense.
2: Well, let me throw this in, Brother Paul, because I personally realize clearly that we are family. But when you hear some of our people, and you hear it, whether it's on other programs, or you might hear it on Carl Nelson, or maybe other programs that you hear, sometimes you'll hear somebody say derogatory things about our brothers and sisters, whether they're on the continent, whether they're from the islands, or maybe from the UK. But we all have to realize where that mindset is coming from, that we've been damaged as a people. That's why reparations is important. We've been damaged. But see, I understand where it's coming from. The damager has been these Europeans. Some of our people, they don't really put the whole onus on them. Sometimes they try to blame others. And sure, we can shoulder some of this responsibility too, because we're not children. But the architectures of all this damage has not been us. So, you know, I understand clearly what you're saying, and that's why I thought it was important that we have this forum. I'm just sorry that Sister Esther dropped off. She told me she was having trouble with her connection. She texted me, so I don't know whether she'll be able to get back on before we go. But hopefully we'll have her on sometime in the future. But I understand exactly what you're saying. But I didn't want to cut across.
0: Brother Paul, I'd like to ask you a question, Brother Paul, if possible. Yeah.
3: Absolutely.
0: Okay. Where are you calling from?
3: I'm calling from East London, United Kingdom.
0: Okay. What is your maternal and paternal ancestry?
3: Well, my mom and dad were born in Jamaica. They came to younger than the UK. But I also, my dad's, for instance, my dad's auntie was married to a Nigerian. She was a nurse. She came to England. She was a nurse, and she was married to a Nigerian doctor. And her children grew up in Nigeria. So I have Nigeria. And I also have, on my mom's side, the same thing. My mom's mom, her sister was married to a Nigerian doctor, and her children grew up in Nigeria. So I have those as my cousins. And I also have family from Ghana.
0: Okay, but hold on one second, though. I appreciate that. But
3: yeah,
0: that didn't actually answer the question I asked you. To say that someone in your line married someone from Africa is not the same as you saying my mother's mother's mother's mother's mother's mother's ancestry is whatever it is, and my father's father's father's father's father's ancestry it is. The reason why I'm asking you this question goes back to what you were saying about the Afro-descendant term and why we use it. What I'm saying is, when I asked you, you said, I'm coming from Jamaica. But
3: my parents are from Jamaica.
0: Your parents. But then what we are really asking about is, well, how did they get to Jamaica? They came from somewhere in Africa, yes?
3: Yes.
0: And they were victims of this war and trafficked as prisoners of war, correct? Yes. All right. So what I'm saying then is that this is how I want to try to help you understand where we're coming from using this term as Afro-descendants, which is because you can't answer that, you are still the victim of ethnocide. You don't know where your paternal line and where your maternal line comes from. And so it's in that context, we know we're African, right? But it's in that context that we use the word Afro-descendant to refer to a people who are suffering this condition.
3: You know, I heard your explanation for that. But can I ask you a question, if you don't mind? Can I ask you a reflective question?
0: Yes.
3: What I understand the word Afro to mean is description of a hairstyle. Okay. Now, if it means anything different, please tell me what it means, because Afro to me doesn't.
0: The word Afro-descendant is not talking about people descended from a hairstyle. In this context, it's obvious that Afro-descendant means people descendant from the African context, the African continent. It has nothing to do with hairstyle. And this is where forms like this in communication is helpful, because once clarified, you can say, oh, okay, now I get it.
3: You see, the problem I have, right? Let me tell you what the problem I have. People who have heard me on this radio station, I use as a point of reference because I found it very helpful for me. Chancellor Williams' work, The Destruction of the Black Civilization. I've read that book so many times, and I have that book, and I go back to it. Now, in that first chapter, there's a statement he makes. He says, this is not me saying it, he says, Africans in America are the most confused people, black people on the planet, about their identity. I can send you the page. That's what he said. Now, he wrote that.
0: I would agree with that. The people, but not the vanguard leadership.
3: Okay, so he wrote that in the 1950s, okay? Mm-hmm. Now, from my observation and listening to these platforms, right? I have to accept it's from the 1950s to 2025, that position has got worse. That confusion has got worse. That's just my observation. So for me personally,
0: but not amongst the vanguard leadership.
3: Okay.
0: Not the people,
3: okay.
0: not amongst the people that are in these kinds of forums, Time for an Awakening. Right. I would say the masses in general who aren't well read, who have been the victims of miseducation, just like the Africans on the continent, just like the Africans in Europe, the masses of the people. Because even Sister Esther herself said that the self-determinationists in England and in Europe in general is a very small percentage. So that means the rest of the masses are behind in their consciousness. So what you're saying, while it may be true of African people, not those of us that are in these forums advocating for the right.
3: Can I give that solely, and this is not to rule out anybody else, I want to give that power solely to Brother Elliot. I've been listening to this platform for over 10 years, yeah? And before I interacted, I listened, and I got what he was trying to do. And I could feel what he was trying to do by things he said. And that's one of the reasons why I felt I needed to interject, to let him know who we are and what we stand for. I know Esther Stanford. I've spoke to her on the telephone, personal conversations. I've taken her on trips to do lectures to Birmingham. I know her. She is the vanguard of reparations in the UK. She is the man and the woman soldier wrapped up in one. And, you know, she just articulated everything I feel in what she just said. And I thank Brother Elliot for bringing her on this platform, because it's well overdue. And there's others like that, Cecil Gutsmore and others, who can give our view on what's really going on. Because sometimes I feel, I'm listening to an American platform, and I'm not talking about this one per se. I'm talking about generally. And having lived in America, that I know that they don't really have a view of what's going on outside America. And I think that's very problematic. That's extremely problematic, because when we all get to the promised land, Africa, if we don't know each other and fully understand each other, there are going to be problems. And I can foresee those problems. I know all people don't want to hear that, but they are going to be problems, because I know a lot of the things I hear, that ain't happening. I'm not going to just accept and walk that. And people in my peer group and even the younger ones coming on, they have a different mentality, a very different mentality. You understand? So we have to break these bridges. So I appreciate, I can't tell you how much I appreciate, like you rightfully said, these platforms and to allow us to speak. It just needs to be amplified. So I thank you all for doing what you do. And I thank you for doing the work you do from where you are on the continent. And visiting Burkina Faso, the only thing I respectfully ask, and that's why I ring in, because I try to play my part. We have to amplify this message, because communities are built on communication. And if we can't get communication together, then no community is going to be built. It's only going to be war.
1: And one thing that if I can interject in the exchange, what I'm noticing that we have to do, recognize that we're all in this global warfare, and us being ambassadors from the different perspectives that we represent, that we have to create a diplomatic language. You know, a diplomatic language in relationship to knowing that we have different interests and different short-term and medium-term goals, but that we have the same strategic output. Meaning that we're if we're all claiming that this is war, but the way we talk to each other, we have to continue to develop that I would call and what I'm calling diplomatic language, because we can't really create synergy in relationship to the one we have to win over if we're always in combat. Because not because of our intent, but the way we're communicating our intent with each other. And I'm only throwing that out there because I do see in the different, and I can't only tolerate so many of these, our communication platform, but they do give us the opportunity to hear each other and then hear how we are on one platform, they use the term, how we trigger each other. And we get hung up in the triggering compared to the development of the strategy and tactic based off of being about the same thing. So I think it's important. I'm glad that, Elliot was able to have this moment where we even have this in the Time for Awakening platform and to have this exchange to even come to a realization that we may be miscommunicating or really unfairly, not intentionally.
3: Absolutely. Absolutely. Can I just interrupt you there? With all respect, I want to interrupt you because I need to get this point across. You're absolutely right, and I absolutely agree about that. Me personally, I have to be honest with you, I'm not a diplomat. I'm a warrior. I'm ready for the war. That's what I'm ready. Whichever way it goes, it goes. That's me, and I have to be totally honest with it. But, people who are more diplomatic, everybody feel their own purpose. So what I'm saying is that I think what you're talking about, this is why I need to interrupt, it's come from something Brother Elliot said. I get to understand there's going to be a need for some conflict because we've been traumatized, we've been damaged. So I agree with that. And out of that damage and that trauma, we're going to get that to and fro. And we're going to get the same things you're talking about, which I've seen, which I don't really have time for, but I've observed it. But I now realize it's necessary because of the trauma. It's trauma. Most of us are carrying trauma. So that's that expression. But like your guest said, and he's right as well, the elder, he absolutely right. Someone has to be the ambassador. And I love that, what you said there. It's true. Someone has to represent leadership. Someone has to take that role, whether I agree with what they say or their titles or labels. Someone has to take that role. And that's another problem, because it's like no one wants to step up. Obviously, this platform is making those stages, but a lot of us don't want to step forward. We don't. I send this link out for years. I've sent it out for people to interact. I give the details. And it's like they're frightened. And I wonder why. What are you frightened of? You need to. Why are you given a voice? It's to speak out. Say something so people understand who you are. So, you know, you're right. And that's why I have to commend you for doing what you do. If you heard me, I'm always going to commend you, because I know it's on point. But, you know, some of the things, I have to be honest with you, like certain names, but your caller explained why it's Afro. Like, okay. But, you know, there's a lot of communication needs to go on, because I want to win. I just don't want to make noise for the sake of making noise. I want to win this, and I know we can win this. We will win this. Absolutely. We will win this. But there's these things, we've been traumatized. We have been traumatized, and they play out a lot. They play out a lot, you know. And even as I'm telling you this, me, myself, I've been through it. You know, that trauma being played out, being triggered. And, you know, it's taken me a long time to get to this point. So by you providing the platform and you providing these guests and the things you're doing, helped me tremendously, tremendously. So, you know, if it can help me, it can help others. But I know they have to get to the right stage, of this development. But so everything happens for reasons. Unfortunate, Esther Stanford, and I hope you get her on again. And the last thing I want to say, my humble request would be this, yeah? One thing I would love to happen is for you to get her on and explain, because there's a big miscommunication going on between our relationship in the UK, because a lot of us are from the Caribbean, and what's going on with CARICOM. That needs to be explained, and she can do it well, because what I hear in the UK, the way it's in America, the way it's broken down, is not how we're seeing it. What's going on in the CARICOM, a lot of it with the 10-point plan, a lot of it we don't agree with. And this needs to be spoken about, because you've got people in the Caribbean who are supposed to be leading the way, who are selling us down the pipeline. Okay? Selling us down the pipeline.
2: But Brother Paul, do me a favor.
0: Let me respond to that, Elliot. You know, one of the great, I think it's Paul, correct? I feel you, all right? So first of all, Sister Esther and I both serve on the NCOBRA, National Coalition of Blacks for Reparations in America, the International Affairs Commission. So for the last 3 years, I've been working every month with Sister Esther. I've traveled with her even recently. As she mentioned, that's why everything you say about this sister, I thoroughly agree. She's one of our great fire revolutionary Pan-Africanists. And so one of the things that has happened in the last few years is that with the creation of the UN Permanent Forum of People of African Descent, which as an institution is still part of the colonial construct. But as a result, you have all these different people in the African diaspora be able to come and physically meet and have these conversations and build these relationships where the folks with Dr. Beryl Beekman's cap in the Netherlands and Sister Esther and Brother CJ and GAC UK and Glenroy and Cecil out of the UK are meeting with Tania and others from Brazil, who are meeting with us in the United States, and we're meeting with Colombia. I would have to say that in the last 3 to 4 years, there's been an escalation in the relationship between the activists, ambassadors, and statesmen that has helped in creating the understanding. And then those people, like myself, then come on these platforms like, Time for an Awakening and we're able to kind of communicate the sensibilities and how we understand exactly what Brother Richard was saying, right? The common strategies and tactics and learning how not to get caught up in the different slang or how we say the thing. So I can feel your frustration. I've learned a lot from the UK activists, ambassadors, and diplomats. I've attended their functions. While it may be true that most of the African Americans may not have an understanding about who you are in terms of African people in England or in Europe in general, me, I can distinguish the communities between those in the Netherlands, those in the French, those in Germany, those in England, and their relationship to the Caribbean. So I just wanted to say that, to say that I am optimistic, and I do see that the communication and the coordinating and the strategizing is getting to a better level.
2: Brother Paul.
3: Brother, thank you. Listen, all I can say is thank you, you know, because the bottom line is that what you just said needed to be said on this platform, you know, for the purpose of clarity and good order. And, you know, this is the way ahead. We must communicate because that's how communities are built, through communication. If there's no communication, there's no community. So, you know, Brother Elliot, Brother Richard, and all the contributors to this platform, you know, it's great work. We just have to keep building. Thank you very much.
2: Thanks for your contribution, brother.
3: Thank you.
2: Let's go to Philadelphia. Philadelphia.
4: Good evening, Brother Elliot. Good evening, Brother Richard. And good evening, good brother. How you feel, my dear distinguished brother? How you doing tonight?
0: Fantastic.
4: Praise be to Allah. Yeah, I just wanted to say this. I enjoyed the dialogue between you and Brother Paul just now, and my sister Esther was on earlier. You know, brother, you said something that was so, in my view, was so profound when you was talking to Brother Ellie and Brother Richard earlier, when you said about, when he was talking about the countries, the presidents of those six countries that came over and visited Trump recently and everything. You said that, how the views from the people, like you said, it's pretty much they want trade pretty much do for self, you know, trade with Africa, do things with Africa where they don't need the Europeans, they don't need the Russians, the Chinese, anybody. And then you see you have the leaders that might, you know, have a different take on it, where they think that's a good thing to have so-called trade with the United States. But you use the term, you say you think they're being hoodwinked. And I tend to agree with you, because it's like the old proverb say, only I would advise them brothers that, you know, do this with caution, because like the old proverb goes, only fools rush in. Only fools rush in. When you deal with somebody like the United States of America and Trump and his ilk, you definitely got to be very cautious. So I just want to just call them and make that comment. You're absolutely right about being possibly hoodwinked if you know the history of these people. So they should be very careful how they, if they want to proceed with this so-called trade and not aid with the United States, I think they'll be very wise, like you say, to be very cautious if they deal with them at all, which I'm like, I don't even think they even should deal with them in that term, because like I said, I don't trust these people. But again, I think I agree with you, bottom line. I believe they've been hoodwinked, and I think some of them might have sincere intentions, but again, I don't think they realize the level of depth and deceitfulness that they're dealing with when they deal with these people. And that's all I wanted to say. And I get off the air, Elliot, put me on mute, and I listen to the brother's response, okay, Elliot?
2: All right. Richard. Thanks.
4: You're welcome.
2: Brother Freeway, thanks for being with us. That 3 hours went by like boom. Wow. Yeah, but listen, I'm looking forward to the updates on what's going on, so we can inform our people and anybody that's qualified to be able to assist and go over there with the different professions and looking for opportunities to not only help ourselves, help themselves individually or their families, but help our people as a whole. Then looking forward for some of the updates.
0: Absolutely. As we say here in Guinea-Bissau, Nosta Juntu, we are together, we are connected. So I look forward to returning to the platform. with updates, information, and just, you know, keep the edutainment going.
2: Well, I'd rather just say education. I don't look to entertain. I don't look to entertain. But thanks, Brother Safiq, and I'll talk to you soon.
0: Well, I say that simply because I really enjoyed the conversation tonight. So it wasn't just work. It was enjoyable.
2: Okay. All right. And you know what? I got to reach back out to Sister Esther because she was texting me saying that she had lost communication. I'll get her back on. In fact, the other brother that called from England said it's another sister that kind of works with her. So maybe I can get both of them on at the same time. But I do want to get her back on.
0: Absolutely.
2: Thanks, brother. And we'll talk soon.
0: All right. Thank you.
2: All right. Peace. We'll be right back.

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1: In this crooked game of power politics here in America, the Negro, namely the race problem, integration, civil rights issues, are all nothing but tools used by the whites who call themselves liberals against another group of whites who call themselves conservatives, either to get into power or to retain power. Among whites here in America, the political teams are no longer divided into Democrats and Republicans. The whites who are now struggling for control of the American political throne are divided into liberal and conservative camps. The white liberals from both parties cross party lines to work together toward the same goal. And white conservatives from both parties do likewise. The white liberal differs from the white conservative only in one way. The liberal is more deceitful, more hypocritical than the conservative. Both want power. But the white liberal is the one who has perfected the art of posing as the Negro's friend and benefactor. And by winning the friendship and support of the Negro, the white liberal is able to use the Negro as a pawn or a weapon in this political football game that is constantly raging between the white liberals and the white conservatives. The American Negro is nothing but a political football.
2: There has always been a white man's party in the United States. Yes. For most of the history of the United States, that white man's party has been the Democratic Party. But then in the 60s, the parties switched places. But there was still a white man's party and another party that claimed that it was more inclusive. This duopoly system is a political arrangement that balances itself out and in which the two parts react to each other. This arrangement makes promises to its constituencies, and it makes those promises in order to keep them voting for the representatives of the rich people who control both of those parties. But this representation has benefited the black misleadership class, which owes its existence to the Democratic Party, or feels that it does. For that reason, this black misleadership class is the last part of the duopoly that will budge from this arrangement. But the black political class remains the most loyal element in that duopoly situation. Their allegiance is to the party that has nurtured their rise in social and economic status. Their allegiance is not to the larger black community, and that will not change. The duopoly system itself mitigates against independent black politics on the electoral level. It's not some fault among our people. It's the system that we have to operate in, or that has been imposed on us, that says you will have no independent politics, because that would violate the logic of the duopoly. It means that you are abandoning the fight against the white man's party because you are not collaborating fully and wholeheartedly and entirely with the Democratic Party.

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1: Welcome back to Time for an Awakening. 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Always interesting topics, dialogue, and guests on African Perspectives. 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Then he doubles back on Wednesday evening at the same time, 7 to 9 p.m., Our Story with Baba West Johnson from New Orleans, Louisiana. 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I want to thank everybody for listening to the program this evening. Lively discussion as always, and we'll be back on Friday, Lord willing.

0: 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But we as a people will turn this around. Proverbs 4:7 states, "Wisdom is the principal thing. 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Again, welcome to the program this evening with your host, Brother Elliot and Brother Richard. The number to reach us to get involved in the conversation this evening is 215-490-9832. That's 215-490-9832. 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It's 6:07 on the Sunday edition of Time for an Awakening. This Sunday, January the 4th edition of Time for an Awakening. Our guest this evening in conversation, before we go to open forum, we want to spend some time with our guest this evening, activist, agriculturalist Calvin Daniels. After repatriating to Ghana a little over 4.5 years ago, your brother Calvin has become a successful agriculturalist in the motherland, establishing Shea Hill Snail and Agricultural Farms, LTD. We'll spend a little time with Brother Calvin. And you can call in and join this conversation, too, by dialing 215-490-9832. That's 215-490-9832. We'll be right back to get the program started after a brief word from our sponsors.
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7: History is a clock that people use to tell their political and cultural time of day. It is also a compass that people use to find themselves on the map of human geography. History tells of people where they have been and what they have been, where they are and what they are. Most important, history tells a people where they still must go, what they still must be. The relationship of history to the people is the same as the relationship of a mother to her child.
0: 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Welcome back to Time for an Awakening. It's 6:12 on this Sunday edition of Time for an Awakening. Before we get started with our program this evening, I want to welcome in my co-host, Philadelphia activist and tour guide at the African American Museum. Here in Philadelphia at 7th and R Street, Brother Richard is with us. Brother Richard.
8: Yes, sir, Brother Elliot.
0: How are you, sir?
8: I'm doing fine. Hey, Elliot, we done made it once again. You know, this thing called a cycle, we done happened into it again. So we're down in 2026. And all the rockets and all the glare and, you know, America is going to be... I shouldn't say this. They're going to be telling a big, fantastic lie of their ascent over these last 250 years in this year. But here we get to be able to express how does that look to us. So I'm glad that, and Brother Calvin, you know, Daniels is another part of this long understanding of us as African people, you know, making a choice, taking agency and developing, you know, themselves and a trade you know, when we talk about agricultural business are themselves in relationship to the continent and in trade in relationship to global business. And I think that that's something to center. We as African people, when we're talking about, when they are talking about their 250 trek through this experience, our 250 trek. And Brother Calvin is a great example of that. So I'm looking forward to this conversation.
0: Richard, we'll spend some time in open forum once we transition back to talk about some of these issues that's going on currently. But we're going to spend a little time with Brother Calvin Daniels. You know, over the time we've had the program, we've had Dr. Abanale Kamban on several times, Brother Kwajo, who works with the Bibi Toomey, and talked about the decade of our repatriation the last time he was on, and folks that came over to the continent, repatriated, some of the folks that they've helped get adjusted, helped board over, helped them get citizenship. And I told Brother Kwajo on a couple of occasions to put me in touch with some of these folks and have them come on, talk about their experiences being on the continent. Some of them have went into business, like you'll hear momentarily, and others are just readjusting to living among their brothers and sisters on the continent. Our guest this evening has a unique story that he'll share with our audience this evening. Activist, agriculturalist Brother Calvin Daniels repatriated to Ghana maybe about 4.5 years ago. I'm going to get him to tell his story, and has become a successful agriculturalist there in Ghana with the Shea Hills Snail and Moringa Farm, LTD. Brother Calvin, are you there? Brother Calvin, can you hear me? Wait a minute. Wait. Brother Calvin?
9: Let me mute this. Can you?
0: No, you're all right. I hear you.
9: You can hear me.
0: Yeah, I hear you loud.
9: Okay, I was just saying.
0: Okay. How you doing, sir?
9: I'm doing great, you know, but like I said, I moved here May of 2021.

0: 100% better.
1: Okay.
0: Brother Cal.
1: As I said, I moved. Go ahead.
0: No, go ahead.
1: You have a question?
0: No, go ahead.
1: Like I said, I moved here in May of 2021, and I tell you, it's not utopia. I tell people they watching, you know, YouTube videos, and they're like, they want to run to come to Africa. You know, of course, there's 54 countries here. But, and I say, do not come here, and you have to prepare to come here. You know, it's not the United States, but for my lifestyle, and it fits what I plan on doing. So I love it here. You know, I'm originally from Toledo, Ohio, and I do not like the snow. So I'm in a tropical country. And so I'm retired military, and I'm retired from the federal government. And I lived in six other countries as well. And I was stationed in three tropical countries. So I prefer the hot weather. So
0: you sound like my co-host.
2: I ain't down for the cold, but I ain't got the fortitude, the tenacity, and the focus to get even though I'm prepared to get out of this here chill box that I'm in, and I respect those who do.
0: Brother Calvin, listen, help take us through a little journey here. You told me that you first went to Ghana in 2019, and decided to. Move there in 2021. Just talk about it from that perspective. Did you go there saying, were you a farmer before that? Were you in agriculture before that? If not, tell us how that evolved.
1: No, I wasn't. In the military, I was in logistics, or we called it supply back then. And then for federal government, I was a project manager. And my family, we always had gardens and stuff like that, planting stuff. And my goal, firstly, I was going to retire and move to South America, to Panama. I lived there for 2 years. Mm-hmm. And I went house hunting in Panama. I went to Jamaica in 2015. And I did not feel comfortable. I can make that my home. And then just like you, a DNA cousin I met, and she said, well, that's visit the countries in Africa. We share DNA. And so we came to Ghana first. And I think I spent 17 days here in 2019. I came here before what they call the year of return. Mm-hmm. And I came here, and I felt like I had came home. It's hard to explain. You know, I'm not one of the highly emotional people. I'm basically, you know, non-religious. And I felt something when I came here. I mean, wherever you go, either I look like everybody or everybody looks like me. And then initially I said I wanted to buy some land and do an Airbnb. And when I seen this land where I got the land at now, it's called it's Shy Hills, but I'm below Yellow Crowell Mountain. I'm literally below a mountain. And I said, well, I mean, if I buy this land, and I said, well, it's too far for the city to do Airbnb. So I said, well, what can I do to stay busy? You know, I'm not, my retirement income supports me well, so just to stay busy. And so I transitioned to agriculture because I realized that there are people here in this country where no matter what you plant, it'll grow. People are starving. They're hungry. And malnourished children, infant mortality is high. And no matter what they plant, they can grow. But it's kind of sad what the Ghanaian family are telling the kids, don't go into farming because farming is for poor people. And I like the richest people in most countries are farmers, you know, large scale farmers. Mm-hmm. And so I put together a little information package because I said, I don't want to do a 1 acre, 2 acre farm. So I put information together and I got my military friends and families to invest in my project. So now it's getting huge. As of in about 10 days, I have a total of over 400 acres. So we're growing.
0: Brother Calvin, in just the short period of 4.5 years, from what I understand, you employ about, 19 to 20 different folks living there?
1: 21 people. 21 people, and they live on the farm Monday through Friday. Then I have a skeleton crew on the weekend. And most Ghanaians I pay once a month. I pay my employees on the 1st and the 15th of the month, like –

0: days when I was in the military. And then, you know, I get a lot of extra perks that other employers don't do. Because a lot of people come here and they treat the Ghanaian people like a substandard labor or something, you know. And I said, I'm not going to treat another black person worse. You know, I mean, there's other demographics coming here and they treating these black sisters and brothers like slave labor. And I said, I'm being black myself. I can't see myself doing that, you know.
1: Brother Calvin, the snail, tell us a little bit about the snail, the agriculture of farming of snails.
0: That is surprising. I kind of lucked up in that. I said, well, I'm 66 years old. I had pretty good health. I lost 140 pounds since I moved here.
1: Oh, wow.
0: And I intermittent fast. I eat once a day. I came here. I was 388 pounds. I was like, man, I felt good, but I was a sluggish. And I said, what can I do to lose weight? And I, you know, watching YouTube video on, I've seen the intermittent fast, and I went, yeah, I can do that. And I was losing weight so fast that I actually went to the hospital. I thought I was sick, but I was eating once a day, and I was walking up to 6 miles every other day, and never went to a gym, and the weight fell off. You know, I feel great. And as far as snails, now I seen something on Facebook about they had a snail festival, and I thought, what the heck is a snail festival? So I researched it, and I realized that Ghana imports 20 tons of snails for food for consumption. And as I did my research, I found out that there's other cosmetic aspects of snail slime. You know, when you say snail slime, a lot of women are like, oh, no, but hyaluronic acid, filtrate, and mucin is already used in most women cosmetics. So it's already used, and 2.2 pounds of snail slime dehydrated is over $40,000. That's $40,000 for 2 pounds of flour, basically. It consists of flour once it's dehydrated. And all the major cosmetic corporations are using it. Even the military and the federal government is buying snail slime. It's dermatology, dementia research, cancer research. It's huge. It's going to be a big player in cosmetics. And that's why it's huge and growing. And most of the Ghanaian farmers can't afford the machinery to capture the snail slime. That's why it's a niche that I can be really big in. And I'm not just going to line my pockets or my investor pockets. I want to support the Ghanaian community as well.
1: Brother Calvin, because you've kind of infused Moringa also into farm, the 400 acres that you are acquiring.
0: Yeah.
1: Talk about that, the Moringa. Did that help you in your trek to lose weight and become?
0: I'm not a medical professional. That's why I want to preempt that. If you start consuming Moringa, if you don't have any medical condition, make sure you talk to your medical provider. But I consume Moringa every day. There's not a better man-made vitamin in the world than this natural Moringa leaf or the seeds. There's nothing better. For women, menopause, or women have menopausal or menstrual cramps, hypertension, diabetes, for men who have erectile dysfunction, skin condition, because you can use the oil as well. It is that, I hate that cliche, people throw it out there, superfood. Moringa is a true superfood. I have a daughter and granddaughter in the United States. My daughter is 42 and I have a 4-year-old granddaughter. And I have an 18-month-old daughter here. So I'm, my daughters are 40 years apart. So I'm telling you, Moringa, it gives you energy. A lot of the, hypertension. It is basically, I can take my blood pressure in days like 120 over 70, you know, and I tell you, so it's Moringa. I lost weight, of course, but its key is Moringa. I mean, If you do deep dive and research Moringa, you would take it every day. I mean, it has that many nutritious benefits. So Moringa, and then Moringa oil, along with the snail slime and shea butter, we're going to create our own skincare products as well. So the opportunity is huge towards the end of this year.
1: Okay. Richard?
2: You know, Brother Calvin, I want to go back to at least those two areas that you and Elliot were speaking of. And now, you said you came before the year before the year of return. And you repatriated. So you are a Canadian citizen. Would that be, is that correct?
0: No, I still have not got my citizen. I have the residency.
2: Oh, you're resident. Okay.
0: But I still plan on, you know, because I reason why I haven't did that yet, because with the current administration, I don't know what they're, if he may say if you hold two passports, then you know, you don't tell him what they allow him to do. So I may wait, but I still get my residency extended every year. So I'm okay with that. It doesn't. The only benefit really is that I don't have to pay this $1,000 fee every year, and I'm okay paying it to get my residency. But you know, we'll see how that goes. But I might get my residency because I plan on living, if not in Ghana, somewhere in Africa, the rest of my life. I'm never moving back to the United States. I will visit because I, you know, have family and friends, but I will never move back to the United States.
2: So
0: does I answer that point?
2: Oh yeah, yeah. However you know, inform us, because I think it's for us who are either considering, you know, we would like to have your personal experience, and that's why I wanted to start off with the personal. So, and you have already, because of your military and your government background, you've already been one who's traveled. So traveling wasn't a challenge, and you did it. So, but the even the process of identifying the location that you got, was there, how was that in the sense of you being someone in this new African state and having, you know, having a vision per se, but not no specific detailed plan? What was that process like for you? And could you walk us through some parts of that?
0: Well, I'm saying without exaggerating, probably over 500 YouTube videos on Ghana and Africa. You know, so and plus my previous experience, I lived in third world country. I lived in Panama when I lived there. You know, they had power outage. I lived in the Philippines for 4 years. So, you know, I was there with no AC. So I knew there was no surprises coming here. But the average African-American, they never experienced this where, you know, if you don't have a generator, you may have 2 days with no power outage, you know, or you can live in a city and no running water for a day. But see, I didn't experience that, so it was no culture shock for me, and so I knew that, you know, we had workarounds, you know. So you got to do deep dive research and then also network with somebody like me and Dr. Cambon and even Ghanaians, so they can, you already know what to expect when you come here. So as far as I think if you any African American move here, their health will improve if they don't adopt the Ghanaian diet. Ghanaians eat a lot of carbohydrates, but that's another story if we can touch on that. But if we get off the all the everything you eat in America has a chemical in it, and you can come here and eat natural foods, and you will lose weight, you will get healthier. Mm. So I just think anybody thinking about coming here, what are you coming here for, and what do you want your life to be? If you come here to do agriculture, you got to come with significant funds, you know, and then if you just come here and live, you can buy a house on a beach and just chill for the rest of your life. That's okay also. And still you can access the cities and everything else. But my lifestyle, if I want to go listen to music, I don't go to clubs. I drink occasionally, but I may go listen to live bands. But, you know, they got theaters, they got malls, you know, you can get your clothes made. They got beach, they got animals. So it fits my lifestyle. So it depends on what you want to do when you come here. That's the key.
2: And you mentioned about, you know, building network relationships, and, you know, especially those of the Grenadians there. Can you share, because there's a lot of now here, you know, discussion about, you know, African immigrants into the country. What has been your experience in relationship to the people that you intentionally met and the types of relationships you were able to create beyond the ones that you are now, you know, have a owner working relationship with as far as, you know, labor? What has been the relationship of the people that you've met as Ghanaians?
0: One thing, dealing with Ghanaians, not to get to, we call it end time in the black community. They call it Ghana time here, you know. and they take end time to the 100th degree, okay? And my employees know work starts at 6, not 6:05. And I said, you will lose your job not coming to work on time, you know. But that is the culture thing. Like, you can't set appointments at 1 o'clock. If they come in 2:30, that's okay. They arrive. But understand something. The average Ghanaian makes about $75 a month equivalent. So if they can get an extra $5 out of your wallet, hook or crook or by friendship, they will. So long as you understand that, like if, you know, when I go out to the market or mall, not something that's a formal store mall, but when you go outside on the market or the side street and you say, they give you a price, I say, give me the Ghana price, you know, because they're, as soon as they hear your voice, then, oh, I can put another 50% on this, you know. That's just the culture of bartering. So you got to be open and meet Ghanaians, welcome them, but understand the average Ghanaian, by our standards, is poor. And their goal is to eat for today and tomorrow. They don't do the pre-planning like, you know, I said, what am I going to do 20 years from now when my granddaughter is 20? You know, I want to pay for her college and her kids' college. They think like, hey, what am I going to eat today and tomorrow? So we all look alike, but they culturally, there's a big difference. And you got to be able to adjust to that, you know. So, but right now, it fits my lifestyle. I mean, I'm here. I love it here, you know. Plus, my dollar, I get paid. My retirement income is in dollars. My money goes a lot farther here as well. If I'm outside the city, you hear people say Ghana is expensive, but they in the capital. They got million-dollar subdivisions there. So no, I'm not in the city. I'm on a 46-acre farm. You know, I live in a container home. I have no taxes, no rent, no water bill. And for 46 days, my electric bill averages about $200 a month. So I'm good. And I got satellite. You know, I got Elon, I got the Starlink satellite. So my Wi-Fi is okay. So there's adjustment. I just think the planning. And I really think, you know, get on Facebook, get on all these, they got these different groups, and ask the difficult questions. So you won't be surprised.
2: And so I'll turn, you know, to the business part. And let me say this right up front. I'm always, my thing is, you know, I'm a Garveyite, you know, at the heart, you know, at the heart, mm-hmm. right? So, you know, I'm glad to see that you were able to develop that business. And I'm looking forward, how do we, you know, create this global trade? You know, even, you know, you're saying, you know, you're building up communities in Ghana and building up whether they're rural areas or urban areas as far as trade. And I hear possibly the Marengo oil might be a commodity of exchange that we can work out something, you know, here as you're building and expanding, scaling up your business. But the process of doing business in Ghana, how is that for someone like yourself that had to come in and even discover the commodity that you were going to get into?
0: Well, the biggest deterrence in doing business here is the Ghanaian government. You know, I mean, I want to go too far. I live here. I want to go too far left. But the corruption, there's corruption in every government. But understand, even, you know, to get something done, how that say that you got to pay to play. Mm. And if you're not willing to do that at some level, then don't come here. You know, this ain't that, you know, if police officer asks you for $10 equivalent, then they will. You know, you can say no, but then again, that's the mode of thinking. So, and I tell people, this is not the United States. You know, police officer asks you money, then, you know, he can go to jail. Here, that's part of business. And I'm not talking just the police officers, you know, the mayors or equipment and government officials, you know. Oh, yeah, you go for to get business. Well, you can get that done fast, you know, faster if, you know. And you know what that means? You got to pay money, you know. So this is still a third world country, okay, with modern.
2: Well, we call it here the black tax.
0: So, exactly.
2: In that sense. So the process. So as you were starting, I mean, you said the scale, and so are most of the products that you're selling, or the scale, is that within Ghana itself, or you are
0: right now we're still building our infrastructure and growing. That's why I'm expanding to another 400 acres, because I have customers, potential customers. There's a customer in Europe, they want 10 tons of moringa powder a month. You know, that alone is $200,000, you know, which I got to build a bigger processing facility to meet that need. And I got customers in South Korea and Japan who want moringa oil. And 2,000 pounds of moringa oil is $80,000. So I got to be able to process that. So, and then I'm pursuing an organic certification. We're doing organic practices, but we're not organic certified. And I had my moringa tested twice. And we exceed the requirements for organic moringa. So that's just something that's happening. We should be selling some items on Amazon by March. So I want to roll that out. And then with the investors and, you know, the YouTube, we got commercials. And everybody going to I know all the investors going to promote our product. So I anticipate making a significant amount of income. I hate to throw out the actual number estimated, because then I find out whenever I mention dollars, that people get, they stop thinking, you know, after that. And that's all they hear, you know. But I think we can be a significant player with moringa oil, moringa tea, moringa powder, and snail slime, and also neem, NEEM. That's a $5 billion worldwide business. So that's the only three things we're selling. Anything the products derived from them is what we do: moringa, snails, and neem. Nothing else we are doing.
1: Brother Calvin, what's the neem? What is that?
0: Neem oil is a tree. It's bitter. Have you ever if you remember, order some neem tea off of Amazon. It's NEEM. It's really a bitter, strong tea, but here it's a malaria prevention. I drink it every day, so I won't get malaria. I've been over, I'm like I said, almost 5 years, and I haven't got malaria. It's good for the oil is good for hair and skin, and there's a lot of nutrients in it as well for hypertension, diabetes. I mean, it's just on and on and on. But neem right now is growing. It's growing at a 9.6% growth rate right now, and I think it's like $4.2 billion worldwide. And that's something else. As people get educated, like as soon as the African American community know about moringa, they're going to consume it, you know. And you know, as far as hair care, every barbershop, every beautician, and health food store should have a moringa product on it. So I know it's going to grow, you know. So in our hands, I want to be. My goal is to be one of the biggest players in the three products we are dealing with, and so that's what I'm looking at right now. That's why I say I get this 400 acres this month, and hopefully by the end of this year I have another 400 acres. But there's a lot of opportunity for us here, and I mean, as long as we come here prepared, you know, people come here like, oh, I'm gonna run to Ghana. It was young brother that he's 30 years old. I got $40,000. I'm gonna move to Ghana and do a moringa farm. I said, You come here with $40,000, do not contact me, because your money will be gone in a week, and you'll be back on the United States complaining. And nothing you do with $40,000 on a commercial farm. If you want to buy an acre and do something like that for yourself, okay. But commercial farm, you in the one Moringa processing machine is $18,000. So if you buy the land and you got to pay your employees and grow the product, you can't do anything with $40,000, you know.
1: So
0: prepare. Preparation is what's the key.
1: Brother Calvin, when you tell me, when you went over there to kind of scout out and decide on the parcel of land that you first kind of made your homestead, what made you decide to get the home below the mountain? Was it ideal? Was it the soil? What attracted you to that particular area?
0: The aesthetics. If you ever came here to my container home and you walk out back and you look at, it's not a hill. There's a mountain with all the greenery and bananas and mango and papaya. And you like, man, look where I'm at, you know?
1: Now, wait a minute, Brother Calvin, before you explain any more. You told me that it's a lot of baboons and orangutans. They come down there where you at or what?
0: Well, not orangutans. We got baboons. There's a resource center, animal resource center, where the baboons are on the side of the road begging for food. Them same baboon, but them are what they call the word. They're used to people, right?
1: Baboons here are
0: wild. When they see us, they run. Like when we had maize, they come steal bananas or something. And as soon as they see a human, they run. So we want to keep it that way. And then, I mean, my employees have killed a 6-foot pit viper.
1: Oh, wow.
0: You know, I mean, this is Africa. Okay, this ain't inner city, you know. So they got snakes and lizards and monitor lizards. The monitor lizards, oh my goodness, they huge. You know, by my standards, you know, if they kill a snake or a lizard, they ain't throwing it away. That's protein.
1: Okay.
0: They take it home and eat it, you know, so. I dug a pond that during the rainy season, it holds 500,000 gallons of water. So, without water, you can't farm. And I got 3 wells dug, and we're doing irrigation. That's part of the organic certification. We did a half an acre of composting, and I'm getting the compost tested as well. The dirt is so rich. As soon as you plant something, use that soil, it germinates so fast. So we're just doing steps so we can be successful.
1: Brother Calvin, you mentioned that the mindset of some of our brothers and sisters there is don't go on the farm and that's for poor folks. Now, let's look at that, because you see a similar mindset here among some of our people.
0: Mm-hmm.
1: That's why a lot of our people ran to cities looking for jobs and left the farms, partly because they didn't want to do it, the work was hard, and the other because of the huge amount of discrimination here in the United States, as you know. But talk about it from their perspective, from what you understand of our brothers and sisters there. Is it because the past neocolonialism there that kept the roads not paved and things like that, where it was hard for people to get their food to the cities? Talk about why they feel as though it's not profitable to do that.
0: I think it's deeper than that here. It's like Ghanaians got this, they put white people on a pedestal. And so their idea is, I want to mirror that white man. You know, I want to sit in the office in the air conditioning, you know, because most all the major companies here are owned by non-Ghanaians. So their idea is, I want to be like them. So the family tell them, basically, you need to go to school so you can be like a white man. I'm just being blunt. I'm just stating the fact. So they tell them, you know, I'm a farmer. You don't be no farmer. You'll get your office job, and yet they go. They get these degrees, and they end up making $60 a month, where the farmers are making 20 times that, because it's like drove in them. Farmers for poor people or lazy people. Ain't nothing lazy about being on the farm. I don't know why they tell them that, but now the young kids are waking up now.
1: Okay,
0: they realize that, you know, yeah.
1: Okay.
0: So I have told. I'll share this. I wasn't going to mention that, but potentially by August of next year, things come to fruition as planned. We'd be making over $800,000 a month. So if farming for poor people, then that's a lot of money. I'm talking about dollars, by the way. You know. So, but that's the mentality that they. You know, a lot of the kids are waking up realizing, hey, there's opportunities for them, because one thing you got to do every day is eat. Somebody got to eat if you don't, you know, and that most of that's coming from the ground or the water, you know. So I think it's a culture shift back to farming, Asco, because Ghana has enough available agriculture space where they can literally feed the world. So I think people are starting to wake up, you know.
1: You know, it's funny you mentioned that, because we had a guest last week that was talking about the Congo, Richard, and you remember what he said about the Congo being able to feed basically everybody on the planet. You know,
0: You know,
1: go ahead.
0: No,
1: go ahead.
0: The biggest banana farm / plantation, I think, in the world now is in Ghana, and you know who it's owned by? Take a guess. White people.
1: Okay.
0: The Dutch own it. Yeah,
2: and that was
0: the second biggest juice producer in this side of the world is in Ghana, owned by Dutch.
2: And that's the question I was going to have too, as far as when you mentioned about getting jobs, they get into these companies, and in the area that you're in, are there headquarter companies or plantation operations around there, or not?
0: No. It's not. All the major commercial farming is non-Ghanaian. You know, like I'm paying my employees, the average farmer, I'm paying them double what other people pay their farm workers. They need more commercial farms, because the Ghanaian people need to make more money. Because right now, they work 6 days a week and making $50 a month, you know, and the cost of living is higher than that. You know, my employees only work 5 days a week. They get 2 days off every week, you know, and I even have two cooks for them. They get three meals a day, free Wi-Fi, air conditioning, and hot water, which not standard, okay? In most Ghanaian houses have hot water or air conditioning, you know, so just the people can afford to have it, of course, but the average Ghanaian don't have that, you know.
2: And the question was, you know, these like the Dutch companies, are they in the rural area or are they closer to the cities?
0: Yeah, they're in the rural areas, because, you know, they can afford the lands are cheaper, and then they can, you know, if they build anything, they can get workers, you know, at a low level. All the money goes to them, and it immediately goes out the country. It's like for the schools here. All the Ghanaian schools look like condemned. Well, not all of them. Most, you know, rural schools look like they're condemned. And yet, you know, all the, you know, the Dutch and the British and the Chinese, they got their own private schools, and probably supplemented by their governments, because it's like $5,000 a month to go to school. Ghanaians can't afford that. If you're making $50 a month, you can't send your kid to no private school. So if stuff like that is done on purpose, they don't want to commingle their children with the Ghanaian people. All they want is the Ghanaian resources, the money, and the cheap labor.
2: Ellie, I just want to ask Brother Calvin one more question. When you're bringing up these Dutch and English companies, is the U.S. companies in Ghana or in the area that you're in?
0: Oil and gas, anything that they can abuse or misuse and ship cheaply to the United States to here. There's American companies here. You know, they have the metal ores and, you know, the gold and diamonds, stuff like that. Yeah, they're here, but they're not doing the most of the food stuff like that. But all the, you know, the precious metals and ores, stuff like that, yeah, they're here. They got Shell gas station is here. Mm-hmm. You know, Ghana produces oil, but they don't process the oil. So they sell it cheaply to the Shell, and then they sell the gas back to Ghana. You know, that's the story over and over again. You know, Ghana had several of the biggest tomato processing plants back in they closed one huge was in 2012. Now they don't process tomato; they sell it to China, and then China sells them tomato paste and ketchup back to Ghana. Mm-hmm. And every industry is like that over and over again. You know. Like cassava, we eat potatoes. They got cassava, and so they sell the cassava cheaply to the buyers. They process it. They make the money where the farmers get figuratively peanuts.
2: Right.
0: You know. So. You know. Yeah. They. That's the American companies are exploiting Ghana. You know. Like I'm telling everybody, when we make a significant income, I'm gonna pay my employees a minimum of 10,000 CDs a month, which is doctors don't make that here in Ghana. But that's only $1,000. So, I'm just saying, we got to do better, you know.
1: Brother Calvin, when you go there with that type of mindset that you're talking about and pay the people basically what they're worth, how do the people feel about, now I know that you don't go around town or, you know, you looking for accolades, but how do the people really respond to you? How do they feel about what you're doing and how you're conducting yourself? Because I'm quite sure that they hear rumors about people from the United States, just like we here in the States hear all kind of rumors about our brothers and sisters from the continent. But how do they feel about what you're doing and you as a man,
0: I'm getting so much positive feedback from Ghanaians. You know, I go to the mall and I'm getting interviewed by people. I'm getting recognized. Like, you know, and the guy tells me, "I would take a picture of you." You're saying, "I'm not famous. I'm just a regular brother, just like you." But Ghanaians know what I'm doing. I'm not misusing, abusing them. I'm basically paying them peanuts to get the labor out of them. You know. But that's what the mindset is. People come here, there's even African Americans in here that come here with poison in their mind that the Ghanaian people are substandard to them. Mm-hmm. And I avoid them people like the plague. You know, they come here and like, you know, they want to do African American subdivisions, you know. They're doing the same thing what white people do to us in America. They're going to come here and do the Ghanaian. And I have I met my Ghanaian DNA relatives here, you know. So we are the same people, just that our family was captured. Okay, so why would I treat these people different? You know.
1: Wait a minute, you met some of your family there, Brother Calvin?
0: Yeah, the family I connected with, they are Ashanti, you know, and this to show you how this DNA works. I'm matching with 100% Africans as third cousins. You hear me? As third cousins. And like people find that hard to understand, but I'm telling you, I'm only two generations from slavery. You know, it's mind-boggling. When there's a guy from Nigeria, he lives in England, and he's my third cousin. Which means our great grandparents have to be siblings, or we share a third great grandparent. Which means, I know it's crazy, you know, but this is wild. This DNA is something else. So, like I say, I've met you, and we're DNA relatives, you know.
2: Hold on. Don't tell me we got another Ashanti here.
1: Wait a minute. I didn't want you to say that on the air, Brother Cal, but you done spilled the beans.
0: Now. Oh, I'm sorry.
1: No,
0: I said, yo,
1: no,
0: yeah.
1: It ain't no problem. It is.
2: Y'all hear this? Elliot Incognito over here on us right now. All right. That's what I'm talking about.
1: No, listen, you know, I did my DNA and I found, listen, Brother Calvin reached out to me and I didn't know that, you know, Richard, you know, when Dr. Kambon was on and talked about Brother Calvin and his farm.
2: Right.
1: Well, that same week, because every periodically I look on the thing there and check to see if, people have contacted me based on my DNA match. I saw Brother Calvin. I couldn't believe it. It's not a coincidence. I just couldn't believe that we were talking about a man for almost 2 or 3 weeks and we're related with DNA. I got to find out.
0: Yeah.
1: How that's in there, Brother Calvin, because I'm searching now to find, in fact, I'm going to tap into you because you've done a lot of work and kind of went a lot further than I have. But listen,
0: this is DNA. I'm going to show you just a short, quick story. There's an investor invested in my company. He's retired Navy. He lives in Texas. And he reached out to me on LinkedIn and he said, you know, him and his wife wanted to invest, you know, and they invested. When I went to Texas, I ate at his house, and I was just looking on Ancestry. And I looked up his name, his identical name, and I said, "Well, you know, that's a coincidence." And I sent a message, and then I called him. I said, "Yeah, I got that because somebody on Ancestry has your same name." And he's like, "Man, we're third cousins. Out of all the millions of people in the world, he contacted me off of LinkedIn and found out we're third cousins, and he's invested in my company." Before that, so you know, it's just amazing, you know. So just like we randomly met, because I never talked to Dr. Kambon about you, I just reached out to you, you know. Yeah, so
1: yeah, well,
0: it's interesting.
1: When I finally make it over there to Ghana, I'm gonna come and look up my cousin and get some of them mangoes and some moringa and see some of the baboons on the mountainside.
0: Oh man, they got baboons. They got snakes here too.
1: Go ahead, Richard.
2: I was thinking, you know, this. How does this? And that's another dimension in our conversation, which is important because DNA now and reconnecting is important. How did that? Even between the cousin that you met, you know, third cousin that you met in Texas, that you come to realize, and then here and Elliot, you realize. But what was powerful for me, what you said, was you're only 2 or 3 generations away from slavery. How does that play for someone who's lived the life that you live to have that as a part of your mindset, your personal experience, to understand that?
0: It makes you emotional. Just to think that, you know, how easily I could have been a Ghanaian. I could have been making $50 a month versus, you know, being an American and living the life I have and being successful and having a great income. But just think easily that could have been transposed. Any one of us, you could be here, you know, working on the side of the highway selling water, you know, for $2 a day. So it feels good. And then once I Ghanaian, they don't teach the history of enslavement to the Ghanaian here. Mm. It's like that happened to them, not us. But yet us used to be y'all here.
2: Mm-hmm. Mm-hmm.
0: So they don't understand enslavement. And when I say my great-grandparents were enslaved,
1: mm-hmm.
0: you know, my grandfather, my mother's father, mother, my grandfather was born in 1888. My grandmother was born in 1893, and their parents were born enslaved. So when I say between my grandparents and my parents, it's only 2 generations between me and slavery.
2: Mm-hmm.
0: So, I mean, that's far as in the sense as far as the generations, that's not a lot, you know. And that's probably for some of us, you know. My grandfather died in 1960 when I was 2. I don't remember him, and my grandmother died in 1936. I'm just saying, you know, we are definitely, our roots are here. And is it based on, I'm 97% African per DNA, which means that 3 of my my grandparents most likely was 100% African.
1: Mm.
0: So that's huge. You know, that's why I say I'm matching Africans as third cousins, not fifth, sixth, and seventh, but third cousins. So I just find that really, it's opened up my eyes, you know. You know, I know third cousins in Ohio, you know. And here I got African third cousins, you know. So
2: has that realization been extended to, say, your family, your daughter, or your other family members as you became aware?
0: Oh, yeah. They, as a matter of fact, all my siblings, and I didn't probably pay for 25, not probably, I didn't pay for 25 DNA tests. And you want to say I pay for it, you know. I'm saying all my brothers and sisters, my nieces and nephews, and I have one of my nephew's children. She wanted to make sure that they have, yeah, I said, that's your dad. You know, then I have one young man, I won't use his name, he's my great nephew. He popped up on Ancestry that he didn't know who his father was. And I said, well, I know your dad. My nephew had a kid out there that he didn't know about, you know. So this DNA is something else. I'm telling you, I think we do not do DNA tests, because you will find family secrets, okay? Guaranteed. You know, so, but yeah, I love it. You know, it's a hobby of mine. You know, when I'm not working, doing information on the farm, I'm looking at my genealogy and trying to, you know, further my knowledge on that as well. So,
1: that is fascinating. Believe me, Richard, it I only scratched the surface. I haven't went as far as Brother Calvin, but, just like we do share that, my grandfather was born in 1891, but my great grandfather he was enslaved. So I understand exactly what you're saying. My great grandfather was enslaved, and that ain't been that long ago. See, that's the thing that's really fascinating to not only to me, but our people here in these states. They got to realize their grandparents, or sometimes their great grandparents, was enslaved. Mine's was.
0: Mm-hmm. Mm. Yeah, that's key. It's like people think it's been so many years ago that, and that's another thing about the United States. People don't understand legacy money. You know, where we couldn't buy houses until the 1960s, and you let your, you know, the white family, they had the same house in their family since the 1700s. Mm-hmm. So, you know, they going to school free with equity in their homes. Where we got to get student loans, and then we still can't afford to go. People do not understand, oh, slavery, 100 years, forget it. No, it's a significant issue when you can go to school free because somebody can take a home equity loan or they got a business where we can't do. So, you know, it's amazing, you know, but people don't comprehend that, you know. What was that story about they wanted Martin Luther King with some pull up by your bootstraps? Well, you got to have boots for that, right? So, I mean, it's a serious issue. But that's why that movie Get Out. Y'all need to get out. If y'all have the means to get out and definitely visit. If you don't want to move here, just come here and see what I see. You know, and it'll transform you. I think so. It'll transform you, you know. But as far as moving here, you got to be prepared financially, emotionally. You know, you got to be prepared.
2: Yeah. Great lesson. Thank you,
1: Brother Calvin. Let me because I know that we kind of keeping you up, and then you got to get up early on that farm. But let me see if I can grab a caller, because one of the callers always expressed about curiosity about the. Going to or repatriating or maybe moving to the continent. Let me go to New York City and get a call on to see whether you got a question. Right. New York? No, nothing. Okay. Let's go over here to Philadelphia. Philadelphia, question for our guest.
3: Yeah, good evening, Brother Elliot. Good evening, Brother Richard. Good evening, Brother Calvin. How you doing, good brother?
0: I'm doing well. Nice meeting you.
3: I'm happy New Year, and all praise be to Allah, Brother Calvin. You know, You start my moringa. That's one of my favorites too, Brother Calvin. I go to the local black health food store, Mr. Pollock's Urban Vitamins, and I get all my health supplements from there. And I always get the moringa powder and everything. And it is so healthy. It has so many good health benefits, Brother Calvin. But you said it's so right on point. The moringa is definitely a superfood, if you want to call it that. It's definitely that, man.
0: Yep.
3: And I think that I'm gonna tell you, Brother Cal, I think that's what keeps me healthy, man. That's why I don't get many colds or illnesses, because that moringa, man, it's definitely.
0: I agree with you 100%. I agree with you 100%.
3: Yes, sir.
0: And it's a game changer.
3: Oh, no question, no doubt. And you know, and I just hope and pray, Brother Calvin, in closing, that you know our people take, you know, change that for farms and stuff, because land is so important. That's why I like how we say the land. Land is a mess. That's what you think we steal with the stuff that devil in the White House is doing. Land is important, man. When you own land and you can farm, where you can be able to feed your people, through, you know, through the vegetables, the fruits, the produce, whether you got cows, whether you got chickens, whether you got a sheep, or even for some of our people that eat pork, either you got pigs, whatever. I mean, the point of the cow is that farm is important, man. So our people should never take that lightly and stuff. That's the important thing to have is farmland, man. So I just want to applaud you, Brother Calvin, and something. Keep doing what you're doing, brother. May Allah bless you as you move forward.
0: Thank you, Brother Calvin. I appreciate it. Thank you.
3: You're welcome. Keep me unmuted, Brother Ellen Richard.
1: I will.
3: Thank you, sir.
1: Brother Calvin, listen, I'm on, before you go, because you can give out any information you want to, how people can see some of the videos and things that you're doing on the farm. Even if you want to see if people are curious about investing, the floor is yours. Take as long as you want to give out any information that you want.
0: Well, like I said, I don't know. My YouTube channel is Shy Hills, Shy_Hills. It's @ Shy, Shai underscore Hills is my YouTube channel. And then at that point, then you can access my other videos, and also we have commercials on there also. We have a snail slime commercial, a habanero commercial, and then we're going to do moringa commercials. And I tell you, also the name of the product, like I said, will be on Amazon hopefully by March, because I got to make sure I finish the organic certification. But I just think that those interested in moving the Africa, whether it's here or any other country, do your due diligence. Do your research. You know, don't just look at this YouTube video. I was interviewed by Web Nation, and I mentioned that we'd be making $850,000 a month. As soon as I said that, I mean, people, that's all they hear. They don't say that I'm spending a couple hundred thousand dollars to get there. All they hear is that, I could be a millionaire, and their minds cut off. Then people will come here and lose their socks. I don't want to be responsible. That's why I'm really upfront. If you want to come here and do commercial farm, at a minimum, you're going to need $200K, if not more. That's at a minimum. So I'm not to scare anybody off, because I want y'all to come here. And that's really important. But I don't want people to be shocked. You know, they're in a hurry. You know, they get this Africa high, and they want to get here and like, I'm gonna come here and make some money, and then, no, I'm not lying. I'm just telling you, I've been here for 4 years. You know, we had some crop failures, and I'm putting my income into farm, so I know it's really important to prepare. But please come visit. I mean, it shocks me. You know, when I go to the market and mall, and everybody looks like me. You know, I mean, I find that amazing. You know. You walk in the mall, ain't nobody following you around, you know. You know, I mean, I know y'all probably experienced that. You walk into, you know, Dillard's or one of these high-end department stores in the mall, and then you just feel like you got a shadow, you know, like, you know, I ain't stole nothing in my life, you know. But here is different, you know. But, you know, the roads are bad, and they have power outages at the time. And
4: But I love it here. You know, it's workaround. You know, if you got a farm, then get a generator or solar, you know, and the food is good. You know, if you eat the, I do my own cooking. I love my own cooking. That's another story. But a lot of opportunities. The people are friendly. That story we heard from day one, Africans don't like African Americans. Every time somebody say that, you need to smack them in the mouth.
1: Now, wait a minute. You know, I wanted to ask about the people being friendly. But you already let us know that the people are friendly when you said that you got a 4-month-old child.
4: Yeah, that's another kind of friendly, man. But I tell you, I got some military buddies that even though they in their 50s and 60s, y'all can't come here because y'all corrupt, you know. But I'm talking about the. I could probably take 10 people to eat at some of your restaurants and maybe spend $100, you know. So, the monetary system is so different here. You know, like a nurse in a hospital here maybe makes $100 a month, you know. So school teachers may make $300 a month. So, see, the bank manager make $600 a month, you know. So stuff like that is a difference, you know.
1: Okay.
4: So that's why your money is going far, you know. But then again, you got to make sure you don't go to the capital. Then they got real money there. They got American style money there, as far as goods and services and so forth. So. But, yeah, I'm here, and like I said, I'm going to continue to grow where I want to dominate the Moringa bean market, the snail market, you know, and all investors. I have over 40 investors, and they all seem to be on board with me because they know the game plan, what I'm going to do, not trying to, what I'm going to do.
1: Mm-hmm.
4: So, you know, and also I want to build a school here. I want to build a hospital here. Infant mortality here is horrible. Every 1,000 children, 28 babies die, you know, which is, and an African American, for every 1,000, I think it's 9. For Hispanics, it's 7. And for white women, it is like 4. So it's just that, you know, the diet, you know, they can't afford prenatal vitamins here, but if they were to consume Moringa, that alone would probably lower that number, you know. So there's a lot of opportunities here. We can go on and on. I just think it's not the greatest place in the world, no. But if it fits your lifestyle, then you think so, then move here, as I have. You know, like I said, when I first told everybody I was moving here, it was like, what, you moving to Africa? Oh, no, watch out. You might get kidnapped. What are you kidnapped me for? You know, but that's just the people mentality, you know. They get something they don't know. Then once that you tell them and then they research it and they come here, they're like, wow. You know, I got several investors that moved here, more moving. So, I mean, it's really, really positive, you know, I think so. As long as you prepare, you know.
1: Okay.
4: So, yeah. Any other questions for me? I see a lot of people on here. Oh.
2: No.
4: Yeah. Anything else out your dad, or you want me to?
1: Let me see. I'm gonna go around a couple others, see if they got a question for our guest. Let's go Newport News. Newport News, a question for our guest?
5: Oh no, I'm just enjoying it. Enjoying the conversation.
1: All right. I'll put you back on hold. Let's go to New Mexico. A question for our guest.
6: Yeah, I'm enjoying the guest myself. I'd like to get a little more contact information if you can put it out there.
1: I'll make sure that he does that before he leaves. In fact, he did it, but I'll make sure before he goes, he does it again.
4: Yeah, if not, just give him my give him my email address, and then they can ask questions that way. You know, instead of email or my WhatsApp. And give them they can ask questions that way. But like I say, I'll be 67 in a couple of weeks, and there's people older than me moving here. So don't fear that, you know, far as age, you know, you know, especially you ain't got to work, and then this is a perfect way. You can get a maid, a cook, a driver if you want, and affordable. You know, I mean, you come out and pay somebody $150 a month, and that's good money for them. You know, that's not abusing them as far as salary. You know, well, you know, so I do my own cooking here, but I have somebody clean my plates once a week. You know, one of my employees, I pay them extra, you know, to clean up dust and everything. So I just love it here. If you like tropical hot weather, you know, and it doesn't get as hot as Texas here in the summer, but it you know, it's deep. It's, you know, year round they have the rainy season. I mean, this is basically short and sandals weather year round, you know, you know.

0: Mississippi probably as a cost of living. So, yeah. So, any other general question? I'm up. I took a nap earlier, so I'm okay. So, yeah.
1: Well, we'll do this. I'm gonna take a brief break, and when we come back, we'll spend a little more time with our guest this evening, activist agriculturalist Calvin Daniels. He repatriated to Ghana about 4.5 years ago and opened up a very successful Shea Hill Snail and Agricultural Farms, LTD. They produce moringa and neem and a few other things. So any questions, give us a call, 215-490-9832. While he's still with us, that's 215-490-9832. Time for an awakening. We'll be right back.

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5: It does not profit black people or poor people anything to have the vote and not be able to select the candidates who they want to choose. Now, how can you choose between Lyndon Johnson, Nixon, Agnew, Wallace, and Humphrey? There is no choice. Evil is evil. There's nothing in between that. I think the vote can only be used as a tool of organization. We can only use the vote to organize our people. Now, to really believe that we can put someone in office and that these people would be responsive to our needs is naive, politically naive. Because even if one of the black candidates who ran for office was to take the office of president, then black people must be prepared to fight against that person.
6: Why?
5: Because, you see, the system mandates the action of the individual. The individual does not determine how this country will function.

country works off the military-industrial complex, which means that it's profitable to wage war. And unless you, you know, devise another plan, another scheme to sustain, to boost this economy, then it's going to be necessary to wage war, whether, you know, a black individual is in office or a white individual is in office. Well, we're talking about a complete a change in system.

The system is rotten to the core. That's why every time we have had a presidential election, whether it's white or black, you always have to choose between the lesser of two evils. So you either vote for Satan or the devil, and you catch hell with either one.

0: And this included comedians, comics, trumpet players, baseball players. Show me in the white community where a comedian is a white leader. Show me in the white community where a singer is a white leader, or a dancer or a trumpet player is a white leader. These aren't leaders. These are puppets and clowns that have been set up over the white community and over the black community by the white community, and have been made celebrities, and usually say exactly what they know that the white man wants to hear.
1: One black man believes in violence, one believe in integration, one believe that one day after we all marry white women, we'll all be a light brown color and there'll be no problem. One believes that if we get enough politics and education, we can take over the country and be the mayor and the president. One believe, such as I, that separating on some land will solve it. Cleaning up our own neighborhoods, respecting our own women, and doing something for ourselves, and quit begging white people. This is our solution.

You know, we really are being colonized. In a colony, the education is controlled from outside. The politics is controlled from outside. The economics is controlled from outside. The police in a colony are not there to serve and to protect, but there to keep the colonized ones from disturbing the status quo. The question is, do we want to continue to live as a colony, or do we want to be like the original 13 colonies and decide that we've had enough? Let's break from a colonial past and let's seek freedom.

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1: Welcome back to Time for an Awakening. It's 7:26 on this Sunday edition of Time for an Awakening. Our guest this evening, we'll spend a little time in open forum. But while we have our guests, you can give us a call at 215-490-9832. That's 215-490-9832. Our guest this evening, activist, agriculturalist, Brother Calvin Daniels. He repatriated to Ghana about 4.5 years ago and opened a very successful Shea Hill Snail and Agricultural Farm, LTD. They produce moringa, neem, and some other different healthy products. And he's just telling us his journey and some of the things that he's encountered since he's been there. And you can join the conversation with a question or comment by dialing 215-490-9832 while he's still with us. Brother Calvin, you mentioned something, too, with Richard when you was talking about your experience there with some of our brothers and sisters. And you were talking about DNA and how you ran into some of your DNA matches there on the continent. But you mentioned that they weren't really familiar with enslavement and what has happened to our people. Tell me that again, because I want you to kind of go into that for us.
2: Well, they are not taught that. They're not taught that. It's like they know it happened, but it happened to the people who were less fortunate. They don't know the history around it, you know. Even when you go to the slave prisons and stuff like that, the reason why the Portuguese and Dutch came here is not to enslave the people. They came here as a R&R, basically for sex. And then they the Africans were giving them gold and everything else. They said, we captured these 100 people, y'all can have them too. Then it evolved into that slave trade, you know. So, but the African people here, they when I tell them about slavery, it's cool. It's about the bucking, the breeding. You know, they we were on animal roads. They clueless. You know, they were trading. You know, trading our relatives like animals. You know, they have no. There's nothing in their books about slavery. You know, nothing. You know, and like this is an example. When I was on Facebook a while ago, they kicked me off for a while because there's a Sally Jennings family, historic family, and I made the comment, well, I said Thomas Jefferson is a rapist. He's a child molester. Mm-hmm. You know, it ain't like there wasn't no love story. She didn't have like, okay, I'm gonna break up with you and go home. She was a slave. You know, so he took her, you know, talking about if it was in this day and age, what's that when you take people across state lines or different countries for that, you know, sex, that's a crime. You know, so he's a hero, you know, but, you know, that's a whole nother, well, we probably have a whole nother hour conversation talking about that. But the people here, their slavery is out of sight, out of mind, and then again, people in the United States think we should have that out of sight, out of mind. I said, no, my great-grandparents were slaves. So why would I forget that, you know, that's part of our heritage, even though it's negative.
3: A question that comes in my mind, and it's the flip to what you just asked, Elliot, but you had raised, Brother Calvin, in relationship to African-Americans that there is some with a mindset that would, especially from the perspective of doing business, and I've heard some say, you know, like we want to go to, the word might not have been oppressed, but to, you know, like to do business, to oppress the Africans, like that, they see that as a normal mode. And you have made reference, you get away from those people.
2: It's so sad. And the mindset here, I got to clean up a little bit. They are so used to getting abused that they expect it and they accept it, you know. I mean, you know, we don't tolerate that BS, you know. But here they accept it. You know, I mean, they work them 6 days a week, 14 hours a day, for $30 a month. You know, that's legal slavery. But understand, when these people are poor and know that there's no other jobs out here, and they got family to feed, they accept it. About 2 years ago, there was a Indian store here that says they needed wait staff. No Africans apply.
4: Did that
2: here? You know, here in Ghana. And I said, if that was in Africa, if that was in America, that story would no longer exist. But you know, the culture here, they're really reserved and laid back. They don't have that fire, you know. And I like, if they ever developed that, things would change, and they'd be a more powerful country as well.
3: Well, one of the things, you know, in my originally was thinking in the sense of African Americans that go to Africa with the mindset of exploiting Africans. That's what I was wondering.
2: They come here with that mindset that they are a better breed of African.
3: Mm.
2: And them people, I spoke at this. We had a meeting. They asked me to come to this meeting, and I said they thought I'd be a good fit. And I said, no, I didn't come to Africa to not be around Africans. You know, mm-hmm. I mean, but that's the mentality that they are. You know, and the one lady who ran, I remember her name. She said, well, the Chinese do it, the Italians do it, America. We're not in America. Well, mm-hmm. Why would we replicate that BS and bring it to Africa? That poison.
1: Okay.
3: Yeah, that was just to put out that alert, because we talk mm-hmm. about that mindset, you know, something that we have to overcome. You know, Ali is good on that. But another thing you mentioned in relationship to young people, the young Africans, I guess, in the area in proximity to the network that you're in, who are seeing farming as a real potential now. What's your sense about that? Is that something just a few people? Is that something that you can see becoming a movement of young people? I mean, they say Africa has the youngest population on the planet. Is this something that you see a lot of young people are going to, on the continent, in Ghana particularly, going to go into this?
2: I think it's a movement, but without true results, because in order to farm, you got to acquire land, you got to acquire seeds, irrigation, water, and if it's a large scale employee. When you're making $50 a month to live on, you can't save, you can't acquire wealth like the United States, you know? You know, you can be a minimum wage and be a CEO, and, you know, here one of my employees is a biochemist. And I met him when I was taking an Uber, because there's no jobs here. Mm. He's making more money as an Uber than he can in any lab. So mentally, they know the money there in Africa, but then, I can't buy no land. Now my family don't have no land. And even the chief that has land, they don't farm it, because farming is for poor people. It is ingrained in their soul that if I got thousands of acres, I could just plant anything and I would make money. But farming is, wake up, you know, smack them and wake up. No, farming is not for poor people. Farming is for rich people, you know, potentially. But I don't know. I think the more, a lot of Ghanaians contact me. Yeah, they want to get into farming, but they ain't got no money, you know. So maybe if we make money, maybe we can sponsor some small-scale farmers in the future or have a co-op, you know, like, say, somebody like y'all or the investors, they, you know, they come here and sign up to help somebody start a farm, you know. Because I can't do what I'm doing without the investors that came on board, you know. Right. And I'm grateful for them, and I will be successful. You know, I'm not going to fail. And I think that, you know, working together. Another thing I want to add, you know, in America, well, we all African men. In America, black people don't work together, okay? You go to any neighborhood, 7-Eleven, nutrition is owned by somebody other than us. Yeah, that's where we spend our money. I thought coming to Africa that there was a brotherhood togetherness. They are worse than us because they had that tribalism. They know if they are Ashanti or Aegon or God, they know that. So it's like, you know, they say, oh, you can't trust that black man over there because he's Ashanti, you know? And I'm like, we don't know who we are. All we know we're black.
3: Mm-hmm.
2: You know, with the DNA that tells us now, but, you know, historically, we don't know who we are. So, but yet we still got this thing where, you know, we don't trust one another. And that's a lot of the colonizers, you know, they didn't taught us well. Mm-hmm. You know?
1: Yeah, well, we got some work to do. Brother Callan, listen, go ahead. I'm sorry.
2: Yeah, I was saying, yes, indeed. I was agreeing with you. We got a lot of work to do.
3: And they're doing it. So it's a testament that the work is being done.
1: Yes. I mean, you're a living testimony of that and what you're doing. And listen, I've talked to Brother Kwajo and I've talked to Dr. Kamban. It's more brothers and sisters over there with your mindset doing what you're doing. Might not be on the level that you're doing it, but they're trying to do what you're doing. They're coming over there with a different mindset. So the process is in the works in this building.
3: And I like that. I like that suggestion about the possibility. I know it's a structural thing, it's a planning thing, but being able to finance small scale agriculturalists who have the will have demonstrate the character, but just need the investment. That's something that possibly could be done to create a bridge. So I think it's important to reemphasize that. So I appreciate you putting forth that thought.
1: Brother Calvin,
2: thank you. I appreciate it.
1: Before you leave us again, the Shea Hills Snail and Agricultural Farm Limited is on YouTube. You want me to, because I'll give out the number that the WhatsApp. You want me to give out the WhatsApp number?
2: Tell them that make sure they text me because, you know, they bombard me with a bunch of phone calls and I will respond. You can give them my WhatsApp number and I'll respond and I'll share my email address with them. So if they have any specific questions, I will address each question I got. Like I say, right now, I don't allow a lot of visitors to come to the farm because we're doing proprietary growing methods that nobody else in Africa is doing with Moringa. And I'm getting positive results. So, but other than that, you know, I share general information that, like I say, if people want to do Moringa, then at least come with 200K minimum. You know, if you want to do a commercial level, if you just want to do an acre for yourself, then you don't, you know, that's whatever the land cost is, you know. So I just want people to prepare. I don't want people to look at me because I say I might make a couple big in a month. You know, I don't want people to look at that and say, oh, no, you got to spend money to get there. You know, you can't just throw seeds out and then get rich. Okay. So I don't want to simplify what I'm doing either, you know. So.
1: Well, I'll tell you what, because I'm broadcast, I'll be putting it up for podcasts, and I'll put the numbers. I'll be in touch with you after the program's over, and I'll get the numbers or the contacts that you want me to put up there where the people can reach out to you.
2: Yeah, I'll send you, when we hang up, I'll send you a text right away so they can have that information, okay?
1: Good. Listen, I want to thank you for being with us, and listen, I'm going to be in touch, cuz.
2: All right,
1: because
2: we need to tie our family together
1: and
2: see what plantation we were on together, you know?
1: All right, I'm serious, too. Listen, I ain't joking. I'll be in touch with you.
2: All right,
1: brother.
2: Thank you again.
1: Thank you,
3: Mr. Daniels, for all the work you've done and are doing.
1: Thanks for being with us. Talk to you soon. We're going to take a brief break. When we come back, we'll transition in open forum. And you can get involved in that conversation by dialing 215-490-9832. That's 215-490-9832. Time for an awakening. We'll be right back.

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0: We are the watchmen on the wall. You are too. You watch with a political eye. We watch from a spiritual eye. But we're supposed to be the watchmen for the people that vote for us. The sad thing is the people vote. They don't give you the money to run your campaigns. So here come big business.
1: How are you? How are you, Judge? How are you, Alderman? How are you, Congressman? How are you? How are you, Reverend? Well, what can I do for you today, Reverend?
0: You can't do nothing for me. See, that's what we got to be careful of. We got to be careful of who we bow down to. But see, when you get in your congregation and you talk this Jesus, this powerful Jesus,

Call for the weeping mothers, the lost fathers, and the forsaken children, and let them come quickly, for a voice of crying is heard out of Zion. For we are greatly confused, for death has come into our ghettos to cut off the young men and women from the streets of Philadelphia, New York, L.A., Georgia, Ohio, Florida, Mississippi, and throughout America, South America, the Caribbean islands, Africa, Asia, and all over the world. So return unto me, thus saith Yah, and I will return unto you, O my people.

0: tribes. 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Project demise is sound. 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
1: Wake up, black people, wake up. 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
0: I need help. 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Fire, I go for them. Fire, I go for them.

0: 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Proverbs 4:7 states, "Wisdom is the principal thing. 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Again, welcome to the program this evening with your host, Brother Elliot and Brother Richard. The number to reach us to get involved in the conversation this evening is 215-490-9832. That's 215-490-9832. 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Our guest this evening in conversation, author, XM radio host, and political scientist Dr. Wilmer Leon is back. And we're going to touch on an article that Dr. Leon wrote, and I saw it in the Pittsburgh Courier. He was also on the Carl Nelson Show earlier last week, speaking about it, talking about democratic socialism and what's going on in the country now and how it relates to black political participation in the system we live under. 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That's 215-490-9832. 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
7: 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It is also a compass that people use to find themselves on the map of human geography. History tells of people where they have been and what they have been, where they are and what they are. Most important, history tells a people where they still must go, what they still must be. The relationship of history to the people is the same as the relationship of a mother to her child.
0: From antiquity to the present, our people need to develop a new paradigm. 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Welcome back to Time for an Awakening. It's 6:13 on this Sunday edition of Time for an Awakening. Before we get started with our program this evening, I want to welcome in my co-host, Philadelphia activist, and tour guide at the African American Museum here in Philadelphia at 7th and Arch Street. Brother Richard is with us. Brother Richard.
8: Yes, sir. Brother Elliot.
0: How are you, sir?
8: Oh, I'm doing fine. And I see Dr. Leon is here, but I'm really interested in exploring, you know, this article because it's a lot of, Elliot raises a lot of interesting points. I would like to flush my own mind out as it relates to his observation of what's going on in the political arena, especially around this Democratic Socialist Party and the wins they are having.
0: Yeah, well, I think it's a good follow up to the discussion we had last week with Dr. Emmett Riley, the past president of the Black Political Scientists. This is an excellent follow-up, and the article is timely. It's right on time. You know, before Dr. Riley joined us, we had James Lance Taylor on, dealing with this same particular subject, because it's paramount right now that leadership needs to be developed among our community to take our people in a different direction. We spent 50 years dealing with this, and we have a template to where this leads. If you use the 72 convention as a paradigm for it, I'm glad to have Dr. Wilma Leon back with us to kind of lend his perspective to it and help us walk through this minefield. Dr. Leon, how are you, sir?
9: Good evening. I'm doing great. Good evening, brothers. Good to talk to you.
8: Glad
0: to have you back with us, Dr. Leon. Listen, before we kind of get into it with you, I like the way that you started your article out with the prophetic words of W.E.B. Du Bois. And I'd like to read that for the listeners before you kind of break into the subject matter. You write, in 1956, wait a minute, hold on 1 second here. Okay, I had a little. Oh, I think that. Well, we'll kind of fight through it. In 1956, I shall not go to the polls. I have not registered. I believe that democracy has so far disappeared in the United States that no two evils exist, but there is one evil party with two names. It will be elected despite all I can say or do. There is no third party on the presidential ballot in a few states. 17 in 1952, a socialist party will appear. Few will hear of its appeal because it will have almost no opportunity to take part in the campaign and explain its platform. If a voter organizes or advocates a real third party movement, he may be accused of seeking to overthrow this government by force or violence. Anything he advocates by way of significant reform will be called communist. W.E.B. Du Bois in 1956. Dr. Leon, you started your article out with those words. Talk about that in relation to the subject of this democratic socialist wave that's starting around the country.
9: Well, one of the things that I try to do with the pieces that I write, I try to find a quote from an elder to demonstrate, usually to demonstrate the lineage of thought that, yeah, I didn't make this up. This isn't my brilliance. This was Du Bois. And the first question that I ask in the piece after that quote is, how prophetic was W.E.B. Du Bois? Because Donald Trump came out and called the Democratic Socialists communists. And that's what Du Bois warned us about. Also, as he talked about, he said, I will not vote because there's no lesser of two evils. And so I believe that as we look at the politics of the Democratic Party, that what we're finding is that a lot of the politics of the Democrats are very consistent with the politics of the Republicans. And then when you also throw in AIPAC into the mix, and you look at AIPAC contributions to members of the Congressional Black Caucus, you wind up with individuals such as Hakeem Jeffries and so many of the others in the caucus backing genocide. And so the question for me, one of the questions for me is how can anyone of African descent back genocide? That I don't. You had Kamala Harris not allowing Palestinians to speak, or representatives of the Palestinian cause to speak at the DNC. with the success now of the Democratic Socialists in New York, running for mayor in Washington, the Congress seat in Colorado, now you've got Kamala making her rounds and talking to Zoran Mamdani and others. And I read an interview of hers, I think it was last week, where she said, this is not a binary issue, that being genocide. It's not a binary issue. Really? Oh, there's an upside to genocide? There's a middle ground to genocide? Someone needs to help me understand what that could possibly be, because I don't see one. So that's why I thought that Du Bois's quote would be incredibly prophetic and appropriate for where I wanted to start the conversation.
0: Richard, kind of lead it off, because I want to see what direction you want to go in.
8: You know, Dr. Leon, when I was going through your pieces, there's a couple of questions, structural questions, when we talk about this Democratic Socialist Party and this moment. But something you said, it's part of a quote as you were ending that article. There is a new politics developing, and members of the African-American electorate basically has to be aware of this new politics. For me, that struck something that is necessary in this time. What is this new politics that we need to be aware of as an electorate?
9: Well, one of the things that I have been saying for a very long time, and I think I said it on this show probably the last time I was on, is that if we see ourselves as African Americans as a political constituency, and I think I mentioned this in the piece, that's different than party affiliation. Well, let me say this: I differentiate that from party affiliation. And because when you get pulled over by the police, they ask you for license and registration. They don't ask you your party affiliation. and especially if you're driving while black. They don't ask you, are you a Republican or a Democrat, ma'am, sir? So I make a distinction between us being a political constituency and party affiliation. And what I'm seeing manifest itself, again, through the success of the Democratic Socialists in New York, in D.C., and in Colorado, is a new dialogue is developing, a new focus is coming to the surface. New policies are being articulated. Things that we've been told for a very long time that we can't afford to focus on, such as labor, the strength of labor, such as education, such as healthcare, such as getting us out of these forever wars. We've been told by so many in the Democratic Party that either now's not the time to have the conversation, you don't want this to sound too black, or we don't have the money, we can't afford this. Well, you now have a group of people that are articulating these issues, and they're winning. So maybe some of us who have been lulled into believing that we've got to follow this Democratic Party leadership, maybe we now can see that articulating issues that are relevant to our constituency can actually carry the day.
8: And, you know, and that brings, I mean, and you developed that well for me as
9: trying
8: to tease out these things, because I do see the distinction between the party formation and this, you know, or we're going to raise the question. And you started out where I would see the quarter cornerstone of this party formation, this democratic socialism, in the sense of, is it addressing race in America for this specific constituency, this African-Americans as a political constituency? And you gave a good example. I mean, just moving to the Democratic Socialist Party to deal with issues, and that's the other side of it. Yes, these are the issues, but if it's not addressing the issue of race in America, is it really dealing with the core issue of this specific constituency group that you laid out? So my question becomes, do you see this new wave? Some call it, you know, the party is democratic socialist, you know, and some call it progressive, addressing the core thing for this particular constituency of race.
9: No, they're not. But I don't expect them to. Mm-hmm. That's our job. Mm-hmm. Your job, Brother Richard, or your job, Brother Elliot, is to articulate the issues that are relevant to you. Zoran Mamdani is Indian. He's not Black. So I don't expect him to champion our issues. Mm-hmm. And let me be very clear. I hope I put this in the piece. I am not saying that African Americans need to join the Democratic Socialist Party. That's mm-hmm. not what I'm saying. Mm-hmm. What I'm saying is that there are individuals that are expressing policy issues and constructs that are consistent with that platform that we need to be paying attention to. Ron Dellums was a Democratic Socialist. Bernie Sanders is a Democratic Socialist who caucuses with the Democratic Party. Zoran Mamdani is a Democratic Socialist who ran as a Democrat. So I want to be very, very clear that people don't think that I am advocating that we change parties. That's not what I'm saying. What I'm saying is there's a new politics that is being articulated, and the issues that are being articulated are very consistent with issues that the Democratic Party once ran on and that we as African Americans associated ourselves with. And we now need to understand that it's a winning politics, and there may be space within there for us to operate.
8: And the reason why I raised that, and I'll pass it back to you, Elliot, is because what we say, we had a under that banner of Democratic Socialism, we had a congressional I'm gonna call it, you know, they would say congressional victory of someone here, Brother Rab, who you know won the seat. And what I'm concerned with as we, you know, deal with being, you know, being, as you said, you know, realizing we need to realize this new politics at the party level, which, you know, who is the organizers that will benefit just at the party level, at the organizing level, from the manipulation of resources, even if we all agree with the issue, whether it be about labor or whether it be about housing, at the party level. And what I'm seeing, and maybe you can tell me if I'm off, is that a lot of quote unquote white progressives are structurally a part of the formation of these wins at the party level. And that should be a concern too, even if the issues, again, like housing or like, you know, labor issues as far as unions, you know, even if they resonate, we still have to be concerned about who is the core organizers at the party level, because those resources get determined by those individuals. Does that make sense? Is that real?
9: It makes sense, and it is real. And so I would say to that, that's where we have to step in, and that's where we have to champion our issues. That's where we have to play hard in the paint. We got to throw some bows. We got to say no easy layups. and we have to establish our place on the block.
10: Mm-hmm.
9: And because we can't look, Hakeem Jeffries comes out and says, Zoran Mamdani has to apologize to Democrats. Why? Mm-hmm. He kicked your butt. What's he got to apologize for? And then was it Tish James? Is that who it was? The sister, the AG from New York?
10: Mm-hmm. Right.
9: Yeah, Tish James. She comes out and says the same thing. Well, wait a minute. They kicked your butt. What do they have to apologize for? And there should be a whole cadre of black people telling Hakeem Jeffries and telling Gregory Meeks, no, yeah. Brother.
10: Mm-hmm.
9: You're selling bad dope in the neighborhood. If you're taking AIPAC money and then you're coming here trying to tell us about our politics, that's bad dope in the neighborhood, partner. We won't accept that. Because there's a new option that we need to be exploring. That's the question I'm raising.
10: Mm-hmm.
9: Is this an option that we should be exploring? I think the answer is yes. And a lot of my mentors and people like Tom Porter and some other folks that I'm very close to, when I broached this idea, they said, oh man, absolutely, Wilmer. There's absolutely a new politics that we need to be paying attention to here. And we can't just sit back and let, I mean, I'm not picking on the brother, but he is the House Minority Leader, and he is the one out front, and he is the one making all this noise about apologies, and you got to have some hard conversation with some Democrats. No, maybe some Democrats need to have some hard conversations with him. And, you know, maybe Cuomo needs to call him and say, hey, man, how'd you kick my butt? Not only in the primary, but in the general election as well. Look at the small donations, because that's another that was another signal to me, was how successful they were in fundraising from small donors.
10: Mm.
9: That's a signal to me that their message is resonating. That's why the title of my piece is, it's not the messenger, a la communist or whatever you want to call them. It's not the messenger. It's the message, and the Democrats don't have a message.
10: Mm. Well, Elliot, you got it.
0: You know, Dr. Leon, mm-hmm. You know, we've been talking about this for a while on the program with different guests, and my position on this, and I'm no political scientist, you are, and a lot of the other guests that we've had on. But just as an observer and looking at our situation and comparing history on this program and talking with Richard and talking to, you know, whether we have historians or black political scientists or authors on this program, it's clear that our people as a whole need to keep looking for a different leadership strategy and mm-hmm. not looking towards either one of these parties to be a savior, so to speak, of

0: 2023 ever happened. If October the 7th ever hadn't happened, you wouldn't see all of this. You just wouldn't. You'd have.
1: Why is that?
0: Because a lot of their platform is based off of calling it genocide, putting humanitarian face on Palestinians, which, I mean, these things is not even an issue. That shit, genocide is genocide. It was genocide on October 8th after October the 7th. But
1: it was genocide. It was genocide 70 years ago.
0: Yes. But what I'm saying is a lot of this stuff that have come to the fore, I don't think would they be talking about this if that hadn't happened.
1: Okay.
0: And I think that we have to look at it from a strategic standpoint. I think sometimes, being that our people are so inundated in a racist society with putting food on the table, maybe my children going to college if they can afford it, or if the parents can afford it, keeping my home, keeping a roof, they really can't focus in on other things. But some of these people are playing chess, and some of us are not either in the game at all or playing a different game. Now
1: we're not even playing checkers.
0: Okay, but if you look at some of the organizers of this wave of democratic socialists, they seem to be some of the same people that have been playing in the Democratic Party.
1: But see, I don't care about that.
0: Go ahead.
1: I don't. Okay, so your point about October 7th, I won't debate that with you. But, and I don't, I'm going to phrase it this way to make the point. I mean no disrespect. So what?
0: Okay.
1: It is what it is. We are where we are. No matter how we got here, whether you came on an airplane, came on a bus, or came on a train, you're here. You're here now. So seize the moment. As Charlie Parker would say, now's the time. I'm not, and also that's why I want to be very clear in saying, I'm not saying join the Democratic Socialist Party. That's not what I'm saying. What I'm saying is there are issues being articulated that resonate within our community. And we should seize the moment and articulate those issues, because we're finding now in some spaces you can win with those issues. So if we're in a two-party system, for all intents and purposes, we're in a two-party system. And the Democratic Party is now finding itself being challenged by people that are articulating issues that historically, at least since the 50s, have been consistent with the Democratic Party platform. But because of Citizens United and because of AIPAC and other entities, corporate interests have found their way into the Democratic Party and have co-opted and corrupted the message. We now can seize the moment. That's I don't care how you got to the party, start dancing. You're at the party, start dancing.
0: Now, Richard, let me. I just want to, and then I'll turn it over to you. You know, and listen, Dr. Leon, I understand clearly what you're saying, and I agree in principle what you're saying. But all I'm saying, I'm just throwing it out that we have seen this even in both parties.
1: Absolutely. It's not new.
0: Go ahead.
1: I'm with you.
0: Okay.
1: You're absolutely right.
0: Okay.
1: But success breeds success.
0: Okay.
1: So when Hakeem Jeffries says, we're not going down that road.

0: We need to be saying to him, why not? It won. So why can't you go down this road? Why can't you incorporate healthcare into your message? Why can't you incorporate education in your message? Why can't you incorporate issues relative to labor in your message? Well, that's not going to win. It won in New York. It won in D.C. It won in Colorado. So why are you telling me it can't win when it's winning? No. I don't care what you call it. As Amiri Baraka said to me one time, he said, you know, we were talking about Black Republicans. We were talking about General Powell and Condoleezza Rice. He said, I don't care what you call them. You can call them aircraft carriers if you want to. They are functionaries of the United States government. He said, you can call them whatever you want to call them. But they're real. They're there. They exist. And they're impacting policy. So no matter what you call them, they're there. And so that's, I'm saying, why don't we seize this moment? Well, there aren't enough democratic socialists that are championing Black issues. So why don't we force them to?
1: And I think that's where the challenge, as you laid out, is on our side, because but the challenge is not alone in the practical application of electoral politics. The challenge is in the development, and it's two tiers in my mind, the development of Black political thought as we approach the electoral politics. The Black Democratic leadership is that they divorce themselves, and being practical, they divorce themselves from the Black political thought, and being able to craft a message that they could be able to galvanize, as you say, that African-American political constituency to work within its own interests within the party, whatever the party is. And that divorce where you can't say Black, you can't characterize even housing or labor issues around in relationship to your Black constituency in the party, compared to having some universal thing, is where the problem, and Black people just chasing to be practical and chasing to win. And I don't mean that as a negative, but I'm just saying that devoids us from creating strategies, long-term strategies that is in our own interest, but has universal application to other groups who we organize with, if that makes sense.
0: It does. And again, I can't debate that with you. But when I look at the data, okay, if we want to talk about education, let's talk about healthcare. If we look at the healthcare data, there's a cohort of African Americans that are disproportionately impacted by just about every malady in the code book, right?
1: Mm-hmm.
0: So healthcare is an issue that matters to everybody. So why can't we articulate within that healthcare conversation the disproportionate impact that it has on our community?
1: Mm-hmm.
0: If we're looking at the housing issue, affordable housing impacts everybody in this country. African Americans are disproportionately impacted by that reality. So why isn't Hakeem Jeffries articulating the impact of affordable housing on the Black community as part of the conversation, as part of the whole?
1: Right.
0: And when he says Oh, so when he says, Mom Donnie owes an apology and all this kind of stuff, right? AIPAC ran a piece in the New York Times in April of 24, and they said they're going to invest $100 million into the Democratic primary process to unseat incumbent Democrats that they don't like.
2: Mm-hmm.
0: They unseated Cory Booker.
2: Cory Bush.
0: They unseated Cory Bush. Hakeem Jeffries didn't say a damn thing. They unseated, who was the other brother in New York?
2: Bowman. Jamal Bowman.
0: Right. Jamal Bowman. Hakeem Jeffries didn't say a mumbling word. But now that the Democratic Socialists are in the game, now all of a sudden he wants to cry foul. Well, wait a minute, homie. You got to be consistent with your politics. You can't be selective in your ire. If it was bad, if it's bad for the Democratic Socialists to inject themselves in the game, then why weren't you crying foul when AIPAC did it? Oh, because AIPAC paid you $900,000 and they bought your silence. Oh, that's the answer to the question. See, to me, people need to be pointing this out.
2: Yes. In fact,
0: one more point.
2: Mm-hmm.
0: The senator from Georgia, what's the brother's name?
2: Warnock.
0: You know what I'm talking about.
2: You're talking about Warnock?
0: Raphael Warnock, mm-hmm. Right? He's just come out with this book about the morality, the downturn in morality in America.
2: Yeah.
0: Right?
2: Yeah.
0: Okay. Well, Raphael Warnock, you don't say a mumbling word about genocide in Gaza.
1: Right.
0: So isn't that immoral? Isn't that American policy? Isn't sending our tax dollars to pay Israel to kill Palestinians immoral? Why aren't you calling that out? By the way, you stand in the pulpit that was once stood in by Dr. King, and you want to talk about morality, but you can't talk about that? Well, how much money did AIPAC pay you for your silence? Look, I'm not making that up.
2: Mm.
0: That's a real number.
2: Oh, certainly it is.
0: It's not my opinion. That's a fact. So what we need to be focusing on, in my opinion, focusing on those facts and holding these people accountable for what they say and what they do.
2: You know, you just mentioned about Cory Bush and Bowman, and when they were forced out of office, none of the other caucus, black caucus members, including the leadership, whether it's Clyburn, Ivey, Jeffries,
0: none
2: said anything about it.
0: None of them.
2: This is what.
0: None of them.
2: And I played this clip on the program. Listen to what both of them say about special interests and what they were dealing with. I have two of them. I think this is the one I want. Let me see.
3: So the other crazy thing about, like, when you first get into Congress, the main focus on every member of Congress's mind is raising money.
4: Yeah.
3: And we're told pretty much you got to spend the majority of your time when you're not voting raising money, dialing for dollars. And, you know, the corruption is so entrenched because what happens is members of Congress, they cut corners, right? So you and I, we don't take corporate PAC money.
4: Right.
3: We don't take corporate PAC money. The 85%, maybe 90% of our donations come from small dollar contributions.
4: Yes.
3: Most members of Congress, they're meeting with lobbyists. They are making deals with lobbyists and special interests. And by special interests, we mean like big pharma, big tech,
4: big oil,
3: the NRA, mm-hmm. APAC.
4: Big real estate.
3: Big real estate, right? Now we got crypto coming in. Coming in. So most members of Congress build relationships with those groups so they don't got to dial for dollars and grind with the small dollars. And that's how they raise their money for their reelections.
4: Right. And as a member of Congress, you're running every 2 years.
3: Every 2 years.
4: And so as soon as you win, you're... You gotta
3: as
4: run
3: soon
4: again.
3: As you win, you may
4: again.
3: Be governing for 3 to 6 months, maybe.
4: Yeah.
3: But even while you're trying to govern, you got to raise funds.
4: You got to raise money.
3: So that's Citizens United decision. I think it was 2010 when the Supreme Court pretty much decided. The Supreme Court decided, y'all, that corporations are people. And money is free speech.
4: Yes.
3: What?
4: What the freak?
3: So, obviously, if you come from working class backgrounds, you've heard Corey's story many times. Like, we come from working class backgrounds. Yeah. Like, we struggle. You're going to be at a detriment, at a deficit, trying to go up against the big money in Congress. And so that's another way in which corruption and big money controls Congress, because we have members of compromise. They're responding to their donors more than they're responding to the people.
4: And what it looks like, though, is when it's time for this vote, there's a phone call, already just knows that this is what I have to do. But
3: or the special interest is writing the bill.
4: It's writing the
3: write
4: bill.
3: The bill on we'll the write the bill. Form.
4: Absolutely. Yeah. And so decisions are being made about votes, not necessarily based on the district, the voters, the people, not even that member's own principles or values. Yeah. But what do I need to do to stay here?
3: Yes. What's
4: and what
3: get
4: do
3: me re-elected?
4: I exactly yeah. or. Or also, what do I need to do? Because this is just a stepping stone for me.
3: Yeah.
4: You know, and it is.
3: That's a great point.
4: You know, it does not matter, the hypocrisy of it. Because, you know, I think about how we need to get George Floyd justice and policing done. We need to get, you know, all of these different bills. But then we turn around and we take money from the organizations that don't want the groups that don't want to see that
3: legislation,
4: the police unions. We take money from
3: the Fraternal Order of Police.
4: You know, and it is just so the hypocrisy of it. This goes back to why the people don't trust members of Congress. You know, right now.
2: See, this is why I mentioned what I said, Dr. Leon, about our people having to caucus with one another to come up with a different leadership strategy. Because
0: absolutely right.
2: Go ahead.
0: You're absolutely right. And I'm glad that the sister made the point about members of Congress running every 2 years. The Senate runs every six. So, so the members of Congress are always campaigning. They're always raising money. But one thing that my parents told me years ago, not all money is good money. So again, AIPAC ran this article in the New York Times. We are investing $100 million into the Democratic primary process to unseat incumbents we don't like. I didn't hear one Democrat cry foul. Cori Bush didn't cry foul. Jamal Bowman didn't cry foul. Cori Bush didn't start screaming about this till after she lost.
2: Yes.
0: Then she wants to come to the mic and talk about, we coming after you. We coming. You should have been coming after them
2: that.
0: When they told you they were coming.
2: Yes. Yes.
0: You waited until after your house got robbed. And you knew that the thieves were coming. You even left the door unlocked. The hypocrisy is nauseating. It is nauseating. And all I'm saying is success breeds success. And the democratic socialists are demonstrating success. That's why I spent a good part of the opening of my piece talking about Bernie Sanders, because Bernie, you got to go all the way back to 16 and look at the progress Bernie Sanders made as a democratic socialist. Success breeds success. And I'm just asking the question, should we be paying attention to this? I think we should be. I think this demonstrates to black leadership. It demonstrates to black people that you don't have to put up with Hakeem Jeffries. You don't have to sit idly by and accept these other corrupt, paid for, AIPAC puppets. You can run them out of town. That's my point.
2: You know what, Richard? Doctor, how you situated? Because I know we talked.
0: I'm good.
2: You
0: all
2: right?
0: I'm good for a few more minutes.
2: Yeah. Good. Let me go to a couple of these callers because we might lose you. Hold on. Let me go to grab a couple of these calls and get them involved in the conversation. Let's go to New York City. New York.
5: Hey, Dr. Data, as always, you bring science, knowledge, and wisdom like only you could do. But listen, I'm going to ask you to give an update on what's really going on with the U.S. and Iran, because the media is trash.
2: Uh-oh, you're breaking up.
5: Okay,
0: that's him, not me. Okay.
2: Yeah, your connection is bad.
5: Oh, man.
0: Well, I got the point.
2: I'll put you back on hold.
0: Yeah.
2: Go ahead, Dr. Leon.
0: So I think what people really need to understand is that Iran is winning this conflict. And that as a resist, they are part of the axis of resistance. And they have been able to resist the pressure, whether it be political, whether it be economic, whether it be military. They have been able to resist the pressure that the United States and Israel have been putting on them. They are not capitulating. And no matter what Donald Trump says, no matter what lie he tries to tell you today, Israel asked for the ceasefire because they're getting hammered, along with Bahrain, the UAE, and the Saudis.
2: Yes.
0: They're telling the United States, y'all got to do something because these folks are kicking our hind parts. And so don't fall for the banana in the tailpipe trick. This is not Iran begging for a ceasefire. No, they're winning this game. They are winning this game. And it's the United States that, because the U.S. had no game plan going into this fight, they really have no way of understanding how to get out of it. And they're desperately trying to figure a face-saving way out. Iran told them, we're closing the Strait of Hormuz again. Bomb away if you want to. And then Israel comes up with this lie. Oh, Iran is trying to assassinate Donald Trump.
2: Yeah, come on.
0: Can someone show me some evidence to support that position?
2: My goodness.
0: other than unnamed sources? can somebody please show me some evidence to support that story? Because it's not true. And Donald Trump told the Iranians, we're giving you the opportunity to come into the streets and take over your government. They got millions of people in the street. And them people ain't turning over their government.
2: I know it.
0: Those people are mourning the death of their supreme leader. And all this has done, all the United States machinations has all that has done is heightened nationalism within Iran and brought people closer to their government.
2: You know.
0: Oh, and Lindsey Graham is dead, and as Gil Scott Heron once said, and I send him my coldest regards.
2: You know, before I go to this next call and to get them in before you have to go, you know, if you look,
0: I got a few more minutes.
2: Okay, if you look at this situation, and you look, see, listen, me personally, I expect this out of these folks, I really do. But when you got a group of blacks, people that look like me, they're sitting there that use the monicum that they are the conscience of the Congress, conscience of America. And you sit back there and watch things being said. Like this fool the other day made mention about, listen, I gave them time till they had their little funeral and now it's going to be bombs away. Now, you killed during the peace negotiations. You got two countries involved at the peace table. During peace negotiations, you turn around and send hit squads out and kill 40 members of a government, expecting the country to fall. And this Ayatollah that they killed, they not only killed him, they killed his daughter, the son-in-law, and grandkids.
0: Granddaughter.
2: I mean, this is crazy, and you don't say nothing about it. I'm black. I'm sitting up there as a senator or a congressman, and I don't say, "Hey, wait a minute, what the hell is this?" You let
0: I want to write a book about morality.
2: Come on, are you kidding? You let Ghana come over here.
0: I want to write a book about morality. I'm a pastor. I stand in Dr. King's pulpit.
2: Wow. They ought to be ashamed of themselves.
0: And I want to write a book about morality, and I don't say a mumbling word about it. You can't be selective in your morality.
1: And if I can just add this, because for me, this is really when we center in black and African American, you know, being in America. Because when you look at that funeral, they said that they had, this was the largest demonstration of popular support in that funeral, which wasn't just in Iran. What that reflection happens, based off of what's being said about black leadership in the congressional and senatorial, senate and senating position, what does that say? Those people who are looking at America, aren't they looking at black America? And if we're silent, like we're in support of, what does that say about us when we have a history when we're, as you say, that we have been against those acts of aggression by United States military?
0: I've been to Iran twice. Those people don't play. That's the first thing you got to understand. First of all, they are incredibly well-educated. Incredibly well-educated people. They are about that life. And as Shia Muslims, they're down with us, even though we don't realize that we should be down with them.
2: And that's the propaganda part of it. But go ahead, Dr. Leon.
0: They're down with us. The first time I was there, I spent 3 hours in a meeting with the cultural advisor to the supreme leader, Mr. Baghmani. And we spent 3 hours talking about black history. He was asking me all of these questions about the Black Panthers and about the Congressional Black Caucus and about all of these things about black history. And so I said to him, I said, why do you care? Why do you care so much about black people? And he said, my brother, you all are being oppressed by the same forces that are oppressing us. And as Shia Muslims, when we see oppression, we are obligated to fight the oppression, or else we, by failing to act, become complicit in the oppression.
2: And that's what this black leadership is.
0: Mm. And final point. A couple years before they finally assassinated him, the head of the military wing of Hamas, Yahya Sinwar, Israel sent a missile tried to assassinate him. They sent a missile into his apartment building, and they blew up the apartment, but they didn't kill him. And so a couple of days after that, NBC went in and did an interview with him, and he's sitting in this blown up apartment amidst all of this rubble. He's sitting on the couch being interviewed, and off in the corner on the floor amidst all of this rubble was a poster of George Floyd. Yahya Sinwar in Gaza had on his wall a poster of George Floyd. And we sit here in the black community and ask, why should we care about them?
2: Mm-hmm. Wow. And listen, I got a couple calls waiting in here.
0: Before
2: we do that, let me say something some things kind of get by, but our people really need to pay attention to everything that's going on here. Now, for a number of years, decades, the United States, when Saddam Hussein was alive, was funneling money to him to basically destabilize Iran.
0: Mm-hmm.
2: Because they didn't like the Shah being kicked out and them establishing Islamic Republic.
0: Mm-hmm.
2: So everybody would think that basically Iraq and Iran are enemies because that's the propaganda that we receive. But if you notice during this mourning period and the funeral, the Ayatollah was taken back to Iraq where he was born. They took his body back to Iraq, not Iran. So the funeral procession with thousands of people went from Iran to Iraq.
0: Millions of people.
2: So, you know, this stuff that we're getting here is total propaganda. But the thing is, this stuff could easily boil down into a third world war. Where does this leave? I don't want my nephews, possibly nieces. I don't have any grandchildren, but if I had some, I don't want them fighting battles of aggression to take somebody else's resources and fight for this country. I don't want that. Now, maybe they got a concerted effort to uphold this type of stuff, but I don't want that. I want my leaders speaking out against that. They don't say anything. But certain black media is always waving pom-poms and blowing whistles.
0: Absolutely.
2: We want to see Jeffries become the Speaker of the House and this, that. Come on, man. Enough of that. Enough.
0: Look, real quick. Donald Trump said a couple of days ago, 47 years. He talked about Iran, and he said, you know, for the last 47 years. Well, that takes you back to the Iranian Revolution, 1979, right?
2: Yes.
0: Nobody asks, well, what was the Iranian Revolution? Nobody asks, why did they revolt? And what did they revolt against? Nobody asked that question.
2: Oh.
0: And so You mentioned the Shah. Well, who was the Shah? How did the Shah get put back in power. Well, the United States overthrew the democratically elected government of Mohammad Mossadegh in 1953. After the Shah's father had been run out of town. And so the Iranians were just sick of American puppets and British puppets running their country against their interests. And if you go back to 1921, I think is when the first Shah was put on the peacock throne. Then go look at the Sabah family in Saudi Arabia. And what you'll find is around the same time that the Sabah family was put in power in the late 1800s, but to serve the interests of the British. And the Shah was put in power in Iran to serve the interests of the British and to also carve out space for the creation of the Zionist colony known as Israel. Folks, you've got to know your history.
2: Yes, yes.
0: You've got to ask yourself, Donald Trump, why are you stuck on 47 years? Or why are these people stuck on the 7th of October? As though the genocide against the Palestinians hasn't been ongoing for 70 years. History did not start on the 7th of October. History did not start 47 years ago. This was in response to something.
2: Yes.
0: And you need to ask yourself, what was it in response to?
2: Let me grab a couple more. Let's go to Newport News. Newport News.
6: How you doing, bro, Elliot?
2: Yes, sir.
6: And Brother Richard, let me start where I left off the last time I talked to Dr. Wilmer Leon. I'll always be grateful for you for saving my man Garland Nixon from the curse of Lee Strathairn. Then I want to get into this part. I'm a firm believer since the sixth grade, and I went on a tour across the York River to see a plaque on the side of the road in Gloucester talking about 1710 meritorious manumission, the brightest thing the white man ever did to keep us oppressed because he was willing to pay a small fortune to any Negro that would give his people up. I say to you today that what you're experiencing from the Jeffries and the Meeks is just that. When you go into public service, but you think since you were lucky enough to be chosen that you have a right to the spoils of capitalism. Now, let me get to something else because I want to throw them in there and tell you this. The biggest thing that's been a shock to me since I listened to your program, Connecting the Dots, is finding out that nationalism is taking over my people to the point that I know people from Connecticut to Los Angeles that are upset about the foreigners and immigrants that have come into their communities. And even when you tell them that most of them prosper, not because they've raised themselves up by their bootstraps, but because either their nation has a bond with this government or they were traitors to their own country. I bring that to the central theme that I keep saying since Reconstruction. I'm a son of the South. The lost cause won the narrative and the control of everything that goes on in this country. And I want to finish with this part because I want to let you get back to what you're doing. I really think that if you all check out the thing I put in the chat with Dr. Jared Ball, who found out what I've known for a long time. If you go back all the way to the Pioneer Fund in 1937, to the threads of these people, you'll find out what I've been saying all along. White folks play long ball. Mm-hmm. And when you find out that the Heritage Foundation is a product of people like Daddy Grace, who was preying on black people, all the way back to the whatever white apostle that you can come out in church, you'll find out that these people have been consistent and one of their favorite sons is now the Chief Justice on the Supreme Court. And the Negro that they bought, the lawn ornament, he's the same thing, self-depreciating Negro that thinks that we have to appease white folks to get justice. I'm going to stop there.
2: Thank you for
0: your... I'll just make the point, Brother Elliot. It's not Newport News. I went to Hampton. It's Newport News.
2: You hear that, brother?
6: Well, and you got to tell him. I told him before, in my high school days, because of Upward Bound, my best friend right now, just got off of Facebook talking with him the other day, the 9th, because his wife's birthday. I introduced him kind of to his wife on Hampton Institute, and I roamed those grounds for about 2 years because I was fortunate enough to have a high school friend who was going to HI, and to get on campus, you had to know somebody. And since I was working at the Newport News shipyard on the Nimitz aircraft carrier as an electrician's helper, I could get on campus as if I was a student. So I roamed those grounds. So I had a little expertise about HI.
0: And I went to Hampton Institute. Booker T was just a couple years ahead of me.
1: Oh, cool.
6: Wow. Yeah. Hey, look, as a matter of fact, I tell people that on the campus of HI is when I found out that my best friend that I just told you about was living on Mallory Street. And I found out that Mallory, Townsend, and Baker were the first three contrabands at Port Comfort. So I'm a child of the South. Okay. Much power to you, brother. Okay. And I know you like those little stories that entertain you. Hey, look, you've been a treasure. And
0: thank you
6: again for snatching my man back from his fat ass. I hate for white folks to win ever since that Marbury thing down in Florida. I almost went through the internet wires.
2: Thanks for your contribution. Let's go to Philadelphia. Sister Bay.
7: Yes. Can you hear me?
2: Loud and clear.
7: Oh, I got my headphones on. I'm in the market. But I like whoever. Who was that last person speaking? I like his.
2: Go ahead. I'm sorry.
7: It was a caller?
2: Yes.
7: That was a caller just talking?
2: Yes.
7: I like his fire. I like his fire. I like his spirit. And traitors is deep. That's all I can say.
2: Thanks. Thanks for your contribution.
7: You're welcome.
2: All right, peace. Let's go to Orlando. Orlando, are you there?
8: Yes, thank you very much. Thank you for taking my call. All due respect, Doctor, I totally disagree with you as far as trying to force these Democrats, socialists, to take on our issue. And I think it kind of shows how out of touch you are with the black masses, because
0: I didn't say that. I didn't say that, Brother Richard. Well, did I say that?
1: No.
8: Okay.
0: Say that.
8: Okay. All right. But let me just finish.
0: Okay.
8: But there's a movement in the black community, and it's based on Garveyism and Malcolm X, of dealing with the issues ourselves and not trying to get other people or align with other people. And I'm a part of an organization.
0: I did not say that. I am not championing that. I am not our... Brother Richard, didn't we have this conversation earlier in the hour? Didn't I say... Because you asked me that question. Brother Richard, didn't you ask me that question?
2: Richard?
1: Yeah. Okay. Excuse me.
0: Didn't you ask me that question?
1: Yep.
0: And I said, no.
1: Right.
0: We don't need to get them. It's up to us to do it ourselves. I said that, man. The reason I'm cutting you off is because, as my father would tell you, if you start off in the wrong direction, you'll never get to the right place. You started off in the wrong direction, brother. I never said
8: maybe,
0: that.
8: Maybe I misunderstood. But then it was the point where you were saying success breeds success.
0: Breeds success. Right.
8: Right. And then you were saying that we got to play in the paint. When they said, you know, somebody asked, I think, that they don't take on our issues. I'm talking about the Democratic Socialists.
0: We take them on ourselves.
8: Yes, but it's not trying to, and I may have misunderstood you.
0: Ain't no
8: and
0: may
8: I apologize
0: have
8: if
0: about
8: I misunderstood
0: it. You
8: okay,
0: did misunderstand.
8: Well, I apologize.
0: Ain't no maybe about it.
8: Okay, well, then I apologize. But,
0: I accept your apology.
8: Okay, but there is a movement in the African-American community that is based on Garveyism and Malcolm X as his definition of black nationalism, controlling the politics, the economics, and the social of our community. But I'm, like I said, I'm sorry that I misunderstood you, but I think that's where, and I hope most black people are headed more towards Garveyism and black nationalism. And then we can, don't mean that we don't have alliances, because Malcolm went to other countries. The Black Panthers went to other countries, but they was dealing with governments. So I just want to say, again, my apologies for the misunderstanding, but I hope this is the way that the black community is headed. Thank you.
2: Well, you know, before you hang up, Orlando, the I mean, you've heard on this program, Amalia Shatella has been on, Zakiba Rudy, and Amalia Shatella is a Pan-African socialist. So you know that these independent black leadership formations is going on.
8: Yes.
2: The thing is, hopefully, some of these black elected officials will wake up. Now, I don't expect, some of them are gone, and some of the names you heard have been mentioned tonight on this program. But you got others that might start waking up and see where they got to start listening to their own people now. They done made the mistake of listening to other people, and look at the direction that our people have went in since 1972. I always use that as a baseline. So it's yeah. These things have to be talked about. We have to talk about this as a people and come to some type of consensus opinions and then start movements after that. I just want
8: to say, can I say
2: that.
8: One last thing before I go?
2: Go ahead.
8: We as a people have to make them listen to us.
0: Absolutely.
8: See, we can't leave it up to them. We have to make them. Because they come in our community every election asking us for support. And then if we give them that support, knowing what we know about them, then it's on us.
2: Okay.
8: So,
0: absolutely. And when they don't do what we sent them there to do, we don't hold them accountable.
9: Right.
0: And that's... We too many of us believe that, well, I voted for so-and-so, therefore I've done my job. No, that's when your job just begins. Voting is the beginning of the process, not the end of the process. You have to be vigilant and ensure that the person that you entrusted with your vote does what you sent them there to do. And if they don't, then you get them out of town.
8: Last thing. But in order to do that, Doc and panel, we have to know where we want to go. And where I hope that we want to go is black self-determination. And without knowing where we want to go, then we are just constantly blowing in the wind. Can you hold me on? Because I'm on my phone and I would like to listen.
2: Yeah, okay.
8: You can put me on mute.
2: I got you.
8: You know.
2: All right.
8: Okay.
0: On the point of black determination, self-determination, I'm glad he made that point. Because another element of this is We have, too many of us have been convinced that being pro us is anti them. And nothing could be further from the truth. We're the only political constituency, as far as I know. We're the only ethnicity, as far as I know, that has been convinced that supporting our own is antithetical to them. It's not. I'm pro me. That doesn't mean I'm anti you. It just means I'm pro me. I'm supposed to be pro me. Exactly. And as you're so his point about self-determination, there are a lot of people would hear that and then say, oh, well, that means, you know, down with Whitey. That ain't got nothing to do with it. It's being up with me doesn't mean down with you. It just means up with me. And I made a reference in my piece to another piece that I wrote called He Who Pays the Piper Calls the Tune. And the point of that piece has to do with the fact that one of the main reasons why we have problems with Black leadership is because we don't own the leadership that we have. It's owned by AIPAC, and it's owned by oil interests, and it's owned by pharmaceutical interests.
2: Yes.
0: So we have to own our leadership, then we can control our leadership.
2: Yeah. Mm-hmm. Let's go to Philadelphia. Philadelphia.
9: Good evening, Brother Elliot. Good evening, Brother Richard. Good evening, my beautiful brother Leon, Dr. Leon. How you doing, my brother?
0: I'm doing great, man. Thank you for asking. I pray you're doing well.
9: Thank you so much. I appreciate it, Dr. Leon. You know, Dr. Leon, before I talk about Kamala Harris, people forget back in 79, the late Ayatollah Khomeini, if you remember, he let all the Black hostages go.
0: Yep, all but one.
9: All but one, exactly. That's correct. See, people forget
0: he was a
9: that.
0: CIA.
9: And they never, like, exact CIA one, exactly. And he never talked about Mohammed Mossadegh and stuff, about how this thing started, where it started. They never talk about that. We talk about the so-called 40 years of war with Iran and stuff like that. And again, I'm going to say my comment about Kamala Harris for last. You know, you're right, Dr. Leon. I'm in attendance as a Muslim and a member of the Nation of Islam. I'm pro-Palestinian, make no apologies about it. I'm pro-Black, I'm pro-Palestinian and stuff. And I've been participating in several pro-Palestinian marches in Philadelphia. Matter of fact, we marched in front of the criminal's house about 2 weeks ago up in D.C., in front of Trump's house in D.C. And during my marches, Dr. Leon, I have met many Black, progressive young Black and Latinos and stuff like that that's some refer to themselves as Democrat socialists. And all I'm saying, Dr. Leon, to your point, I agree with you because we can seize the moment. I mean, we don't have to go into nothing blindly, but we'd be a fool not to seize the moment because whether you agree with them or not, the Democrat socialists are winning these elections now because they're talking to the heart of the people. They're telling people about health care, about rent, about, you know, livable wages. That appeals to people. Even some white racism may appeal to. Who knows? You know what I mean? Because at the end of the day, a white racist got to eat too. You know what I mean? So they can put their racism aside maybe for a second. I don't know. But my point is that they are speaking to the heart of the matter, and that's why they're getting elected. You got a sister out there in Colorado just the other weeks ago, Sister yep. Kairos. She beat a 30-year yep. woman that was in there for 30-something years and stuff. She beat her and stuff because she's speaking to the issues, man. And see, Dr. Leon, this is what I've been telling a lot of people in this city, some of these Negroes on terrestrial radio. Black people are like any other people, Dr. Leon. They're not stupid. When you tell young Black people and young Black women and men or Black others that you care about them, that you're getting off of you on fight, but they'll come out and vote for you. But we don't even speak to the issues of your people. Like Brother Richard said earlier, you don't even let the word Black come out of your mouth, and you can expect these people to vote for you. Same thing like you said earlier with Kamala Harris. It was disgraceful what she did in 2024. You're going to you want Palestinians to come out and vote for you, but you can't. You don't have the decency and respect to let them speak at the convention. But you want these same people to vote for you, and do you think you're going to scare them into saying, well, if you don't go vote for me, you're going to get Trump in there? That stuff is not scaring nobody. Like I talked to several Palestinian brothers and sisters, and they detest Donald Trump, but they ain't afraid of him. They said, look, brother, you said. They said, we done dealt with Donald Trump before. Joe Biden is like a Donald Trump. So we can deal with Trump. We can deal with Biden. But we just not going to vote for the so-called lesser two evils and at the same time be disrespected, you know what I mean? And they get tired of this lesser two evils and this nonsense. If you can't speak, if all white Democrats and black Democrats like Hakeem Jeffries, if they think they're going to win by saying, oh, the Republicans are so bad and Donald Trump is this and that, look, we know how bad they are, but what do you bring to the table? What are you going to do for the people? And it's that simple. It's not rocket science, Dr. Leon, and these dumb ASSs don't understand that. You keep talking about how bad Trump is. Just say what you want to do. What you going to do different? Are you going to be more humane than Donald Trump or the Republicans? Just say how bad he is, and you think they're going to get you elected. See, Madani won in New York because he went to the heart of the people. He was telling the people about the high rent. How it's unlivable to live in New York City. He talked to black people, white people, brown people. And shocking as it might sound, Dr. Leon, Madani got a long segment of the Jewish vote. He didn't get a whole woman, but he got more Jewish votes than what they expected him to get because he's talking to the heart of the matter. I mean, that's the bottom line. See, again, people got to look at stuff for what it is. We would be a fool as black people not to seize the moment. I go back to – I say these last things, Dr. Leon, you got to go. You got other callers. Let me tell you this. Fannie Lou Hamer, years ago, when the white boy said, Miss Hank, Miss Fannie, whatever, what are you talking about? Are you a communist? She said, I don't know about no damn communist, but if it's going to help my people, I'm that too. I mean, she said, I'm anything. I'm a communist. I'm a socialist. I'm a Marxist. Whatever helps my people. Like you said, the hell with what they call the names. If it's working to help the people out, so be it. I don't care if you want to call it Democratic socialism, communism, whatever. If it's going to help our people move forward, the hell with the label. You know what I mean? That's the way I feel. So your point, Dr. Leon, is right. We'd be a fool not to seize the moment, man, because this is the opportunity for us as a people. And that's the bottom line, you know. And lastly, Dr. Leon, Kamala Harris, again, she ain't learned her lesson yet. Now, she's going to sit there and meet around with Madani and AOC and all these people, but at the same time, she want to talk out of both sides of her mouth. She want to sit there and say about, well, you know, I'm going to talk with y'all, but I don't want to call it genocide. I mean, what is you talking about, woman? You know what I mean? Haven't you learned your lesson yet?
0: Obviously not.
9: And last point, her niece, her own niece, even came out at the convention in 2024 and wore a pro-Palestinian button, saying how she support Palestine and she's against genocide. Here you got an aunt running for president and she going out with a kiss Israel butt. I mean, it's just some of these people. I don't know, Dr. Leon. Sometimes, man, it's like Marvin Gaye or something, enough to make you want to howl and throw up your hands, man. It's just that's the insanity of it all, man. That you can't, as a black man or woman, call it genocide. Like an umpire calls strikes and balls in baseball. Either an umpire gonna call a strike or it's a ball. These Negroes so scared to even call it genocide. Like Brother Ellen Richards, they scared to use that let the word black come out their mouth. It's just shameful, man. But again, we got to keep pushing forward. And I like your ideal and your ideology, Dr. Leon, because I think it's a working formula. And I end on that note, Dr. Leon. Thank you, Brother Ellen Richard.
2: Thanks for your contribution.
0: My brother.
9: You're welcome.
2: Let's go to New Mexico. New Mexico?
0: I lead the audience. Yeah. I'm traveling. Oh. And so I've got to. This will be my last caller.
2: Good. Okay. Okay, Dr. Leon. Go ahead, New Mexico. Okay.
10: I'm going to make it short. As usual, I tuned in late. It's a good program, as usual. And the last caller that just called, a brother out of Philadelphia, mm-hmm. I agree with everything he says. Thank you.
2: Thanks. Thanks.
0: That was quick.
2: Thanks for your contribution.
0: That was quick. I got the point.
2: Dr. Leon, hey, listen, thanks for spending a little extra time with us. Listen, hey. I'll always reach out to you and get you on, get your opinion. You know what? The next time you come on, I want you to talk about Cuba. You know, Richard shared with me this article of this bipartisan legislation that they're passing in reference to or a proclamation or whatever, talking about the Cuban doctors. Pure propaganda a bunch of crap, if anybody is familiar with that situation. And I know that you're familiar because Brother Obi has, brought you in. There's several people on the program. He's brought some on ours, some of the doctors. So we kind of know, and you know more than me about what's going on there. So next time you come on, we kind of want to kick around some other issues with you.
0: Yeah, well, let's talk about Cuba and let's talk about Haiti, because in my mind, we always need to talk about both of those
1: right.
0: together.
2: Okay.
0: And you let me know when you want me to come back, and I'll be more than happy to come back. And folks, what's the message? That's when you go to these town halls, and what is the message? And if all you have to tell me is that Donald Trump is an idiot, well, we know that. He tells us that every day. Every time he opens his mouth, he tells you he's an idiot. So, Hakeem Jeffries, what's your... How are you going to make my life better?

0: What is government supposed to do for us? I'm out.
1: Thank you, Dr. Leon.
2: Talk to you soon.
1: Next time.
2: All right. Peace. We're going to take a brief break. When we come back, we'll transition into open forum. You can get involved too by dialing 215-490-9832. 215-490-9832. Some of the calls we have on hold, they can come on back in open forum, and then we'll do that after the break. Again, time for an awakening. We'll be right back.

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0: We are the watchmen on the wall. You are too. You watch with a political eye. We watch from a spiritual eye. But we're supposed to be the watchmen for the people that vote for us. The sad thing is the people vote. They don't give you the money to run your campaigns. So here come big business.
1: How are you? How are you, Judge? How are you, Alderman? How are you, Congressman? How are you? How are you, Reverend? Well, what can I do for you today, Reverend?
0: You can't do nothing for me. See, that's what we got to be careful of. We got to be careful of who we bow down to. But see, when you get in your congregation and you talk this Jesus, this powerful Jesus that's sitting at the right hand of the Father with all power in his hand, then you go with your hat in your hand to the governor, to the mayor, to the president.

begging for some crumbs. You have sold your God cheap. And you make the white man downtown disrespect all of us.

They are between 38 and 50 million people in the United States of America who are poverty-stricken, making income less than the poverty level. And yet, this is the richest nation in the history of the world. Our national gross product this year will go beyond $800 billion. And yet, there are between 38 and 50 million people who are poverty-stricken. Now, there's something wrong. A lot of people are afraid to say it. But I don't mind saying it. You see, somebody said to me the other night, don't you think, Dr. King, you are going to have to start speaking more in terms of the administration's policy? Because since you started talking against the war in Vietnam, it's hurt the budget of your organization, and people who once respected you don't respect you anymore. And I had to look over and say, sir, I'm sorry, but you don't know me. I'm not a consensus leader. I don't determine what is right and wrong by looking at the budget of my organization. And I don't determine what is right and wrong by taking a Gallup poll of the majority opinion. And so because there's something wrong, our struggle must continue.

Some of us see the United States as the righteous empire, imperialism, colonies, and the colonized. Either you are on our side or you are on the side of evil. This is a war of good versus evil, and of course, our side is the good side. Our track record to the contrary notwithstanding. This is a war of right versus wrong, with our side being right, including our extermination of the Indians, our enslavement of the Africans, our training of assassins, our unqualified support for Zionism, our complete disregard of both the Palestinians and the United Nations resolution supporting the Palestinians, our suppression of third world peoples, and our disregard for the world's opinion about our racism and our refusal to discuss reparation for blacks and the victims of the West African chattel slave trade. No, our absolute arrogance in refusing to acknowledge any wrongdoing in the slave trade. We won't even say, I am sorry, and it's probably because we ain't sorry. Like I have said for years, if we repent, we just might have to repay. And we ain't about to repay. We can repay the Jews, we can repay the Japanese, but we ain't about to repay the Africans, because this is America. United we stand, and in God we trust. That's what you got on your money, but that ain't hardly what you got on your mind. What we trust in is the almighty dollar. Our money and our military. We are a righteous empire. Empire, imperialism, colonies, and the colonized. And you're either on our side or you're on the wrong side.

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1: Welcome back to Time for an Awakening. It's 7:44 on this Sunday edition of Time for an Awakening. Richard.
2: Yes, sir.
1: Yeah, good conversation we had with Dr. Leon while he was with us. Looking forward to getting him back on to kind of talk about some more issues.
2: Yeah, it's a couple of points that I would want to kind of get some feedback from him in relationship to the article that he wrote, but also around this whole as he said, the new politics that's developing, and our reaction to this. I mean, it's a new politics, but I don't believe it's a new process. And what I mean by that, I don't believe that and he did answer that in the sense that whether at the core of these winds of the Democratic Socialist Party or even the Working Party or progressives is political blackness an integral part of that, and if I'm not mistaken, I believe he said no. So here again, you can go after issues, and I'm repeating myself, like housing or whatever, but black people have a specific, or should be indicating a specific perspective in relationship to how we see what it is that the American empire should be, or what we need to do because of where the American empire is going, which is, a lot of feedback is that it's in its decline. It can't continue to fight its way to success. In the 250 years of America's origin, it has fought, I think, only 18 years that hadn't been at war out of 250 years. Well, and black is in the center of that.
1: Well, I mean, that's historically, that's the life's blood of Europeans is to be at war, to take somebody's resources, to acquire land. It's almost like, what did Jamil Alameen say? Violence is like apple, what is it? I forgot that saying, when he was talking about mom's apple pie.
2: Mm-hmm.
1: Yeah, so, it's not surprising.
2: And then to hear, and I didn't know that, what's his name? The senator from Georgia.
1: Warnock?
2: Yeah, Warnock. I didn't know he wrote a book on morality.
1: Yeah, you know what? I didn't even bring it up. He was on Face the Nation, I think, Meet the Press, about 2 weeks ago. 3 weeks ago, and was talking about that book. I didn't even, the hypocrisy of what he was trying to explain in that book and his position, the heck with the senator part of it, but his position as a spiritual leader of a church that Dr. King was the pastor of. I mean, it's just like Dr. Leon said. I mean, it's a total joke.
2: Because even though in American origin, and I like what, Du Bois put in his suppression of the African slave trade as he's developing, the back and the forth between the South and the North in relationship to slavery. And I think Rutledge from South Carolina made it clear. And he said, this ain't about morality. This is about interest. Now, this is them and their debate of how they're going to, formulate their relationship to each other. But for black folks, it has been about morality. that, you know, more than just interest. And I don't think we should lose that, you know, that slavery is wrong. Freedom is entitled to everyone. Citizenship should be something that everyone participate in. And now, whether you call it scientific racism or white hegemony or white privilege, is a moral, global wrong as we look at it from the perspective of humanity. But, and that's what, you know, I'll look at, like I said, I just heard about it. But if he don't have that in there, as a, as you say, a minister coming out of a church, in that Dr. King, who was obviously centered in that philosophy and that political understanding and that lineage, then what, you know, it gets into what is these guys, who do they represent? And that's a rhetorical question, you know, that is important for us to keep in mind when we're talking about them. Because, you know, as Dr. Leon said, well, yes, it can be about the money. Yes, they can. It can be about they want to just maintain the job. I call it a job, you know. But you can't be within the American African moral tradition. And one of the clips you have of what's that? Now the Reverend leaves my mind. The one that Obama, you know, threw under the bus. Mm-hmm. You know what I mean? That you can't say he wasn't within that black moral tradition as African American, you know, Christian. So whatever this guy comes up with, and I can't accuse him if I ain't see it, it'll be interesting. But we see in the way they're operating in the politics, you know, in the offices that they're in, it's just something wrong. Something don't add up, Elliot. Just something don't add up.
1: Richard, I shared with you an article that was in the Politico mm-hmm. this week in reference to some of the caucus members, Troy Carter in particular. I think he was involved in. The reporter was asking him questions in reference to this article and how his discussions among the Black caucus of what direction that they want to take the people. Now, it's no, they haven't been meeting with the people, so to speak, because I've seen no, they've had some town halls, but the town halls they've been having, the rank and file, for lack of a better term, hasn't been invited or in attendance. They've had meetings similar to the one I shared with the audience a couple of weeks ago when Glenn Ivey and Clyburn and C.K. Butterfield, who's not in Congress anymore, met with ministers telling them how they can still get money under this Johnson Amendment, get money from the government, and how they still can stay in compliance and still work their quote-unquote church missions. And some of the ministers that was, those politicians were there. I was totally unaware if Ivy, C.K. Butterfield, or Clyburn was ministers. But it's clear they knew how to take money. So mm-hmm. they were there with Sharpton and two other ministers, and their name escapes me because I don't have it in front of me right now. But that was about, what, 3 weeks ago, Richard, where they were meeting right. About this. So we see that there's meetings going on, and it's all centered around money. But they just had some function down there in, I think it was in Atlanta, with a Black Jewish coalition. And I think Ben Chavis was there representing churches or church organizations. So, I mean, that's what I was mentioning to Dr. Leon about the people behind some of these quote-unquote progressive movements. It's some of the same people that were involved prior to. That's why I mentioned, and just food for thought for our people to realize, if October the 7th, because they always use that October the 7th, if the 7th never happened, you might not see a lot of these so-called progressive movements, Richard.
2: Mm.
1: Or these democratic socialist movements where they're against genocide. I mean, you know, anybody with two eyes and common sense knows that that's genocide. You just had Rahm Emanuel go over there. I think he was in Tel Aviv blasting Netanyahu and some forms of their government over there about them committing genocide. So Rahm Emanuel just realized 3+ years later that Israel's committing genocide. All this is about political leverage and power. That's what it always is when you're dealing with Europeans.
2: Yeah, that's one thing that in that article that, if I'm not mistaken, if the article was and you brought it to my attention, the debate amongst possibly the newly formed, the new leader of the Congressional Black Caucus. What was his name? Troy Carter. And the whole thing around the redistricting. I thought that was telling. In that sense of, you know, the some wanting to, was it to try to create districts that would just be solely black that, you know, that would, yes, be Democratic enclaves? Is that it?
1: Yeah. And, you know, and what some of them were saying, including Jeffries was one of them, I think, saying that, right, you know, basically they didn't want to ostracize themselves. Because they represent all people. They wanted diversity. That's what they said. That's what was stated in the article, Richard. So you could see that these things now is reaching the ears of those people. That's why I was mentioning Dr. Leon, that maybe some of them can be redeemed. Some of them are gone, in my opinion. But it's a possibility that some of them can be redeemed. Because some of our people are attracted to some of them. And I'm talking about some of the ones that might have just went in. Some of these other ones have been taking money for years. They don't want to give that up.
2: Mm. And it's because I think this is important to bring forward, because it is two ways of thinking that's happening within that caucus, right? And it's interesting that the Carter is from Louisiana. And he's saying, no. Like, you know, we can't create these little small islands of black so that we can be able to still maintain being our seats within the Democratic Party. We need to represent, you know, the broader black constituency in our districts within our state. So, you know, this, now, I'm wondering if I'm reading this right. The same kind, when you referenced 72, when and the brother who called in from Florida was talking about the political ideal of black nationalism or black political sovereignty compared to political domesticated black politics. That there's now within the party this debate: do we just want to win and maintain our seats, or do we want to represent black people? Because the white power structure is trying to dilute black representation in the sense of that there won't be as many black representatives if white redistricting occurs as they want it to occur. And one side of the black response is, well, if we could just create an enclave unto ourselves, we can maintain our seats in certain districts, compared to that we're representing black people within the state and trying to win for that representation of black people in general. I think that's if that's a feud that's possibly going on, or a difference of view strategy, then that's something that needs to be watched, is what I'm saying.
1: You know, Richard, the brother from Orlando that mentioned about rallying around principles that were put forth by Marcus Garvey and others. Let me go down that path for a little bit, because if you look at, and I'm just talking about here, you got whites here in this country that basically got enclaves where they govern themselves. Whites got a whole state called Utah where they basically govern themselves within the framework of this quote unquote society. You got Amish, who's not only in Pennsylvania, but in Virginia. It's other communities of Amish people. I think they come from the Danish or whatever, who they stem from, I'm not sure. I think it's Denmark. But the Amish basically govern themselves. I mean, you would agree, right?
2: Right, yeah.
1: So it's ways to, when our people come together, for our people that want to be here, because there's movements now where a lot of people, and more of our people have left than some of our people realize. And maybe we'll focus in on that and do a program in reference to that and talk to some of the people that have left here, because that's what I've been trying to arrange with some of the people that I know that have left. So, in some areas, it's communities of people that have left here. So whether you leave or stay, because that was always a debate among our people, Richard, you know this. You done brought it to the top of Awakening Audience before, that we need leadership to facilitate any of this. And if we stay here in a racist society and a racist government, we have to put protections and safeguards on our people. That's clear from the mistakes that some of our ancestors made here. They developed societies, but the proper protections wasn't there. And things happened. We all know what happened. So the reason I'm saying that, Richard, I'm looking, the other day I'm thinking to myself, after I read Dr. Leon's article, and it's another article that was written by a Roger Green that was shared to me by Maurice Carver up there in New York with Black Men Screaming. I'm reading both of their articles, and then I start thinking about these forms of government and where they all come from. They all come from our ancestors, whether you're talking about socialism, communism, a quote-unquote democracy. All of these stem from our people. It really does. But the thing is, especially here in the United States, a lot of this stuff was driven out of the minds of our people, where some of them, they don't even have the cultural memory of it. They think culture is wearing your pants down or some of this other crap that they associate with culture that's not culture at all. But let me read some. I'm looking up, you know, like I said, when I was looking at Wilma's article, Dr. Leon's article, and this other article by Roger Green, I just looked up African communalism, because these people know it's us that don't know. In fact, they done got some of our people to say that we not even associated. You know, the disconnect is really deep. But let me read some of this, Richard. African communalism was a traditional socioeconomic political system where community, well-being, and collective responsibility took precedent over individual interests. It was deeply rooted in kinship and the philosophy of mutual interdependence, often expressed as, "I am because we are," which prioritized social harmony, shared resources, and collective decision-making. Now I'm going to read some of the core principles that this dictionary had listed, encyclopedia, I'm sorry. Core principles of African communalism. Number one, collective ownership and sharing. Land and natural resources were typically owned by the community and managed by leaders to ensure that everyone had access to what they needed to survive. Farming, hunting, raising children were shared responsibilities. Number two, consensus-based governance. Rather than a strict hierarchical or voting system, political and social decisions were made through a discussion and consensus. Elders and community assemblies assured that all voices were heard and that decisions maintained unity. Number three, social safety nets. The system inherently protected the vulnerable, orphans, the elderly,